0: España, and this is CNN.
1: Supermodel Cindy Crawford's only son, Presley Gerber, has died. He was only 27. The L.A. County Medical Examiner's Office confirmed he died Sunday at a rehab facility. The cause of death was not listed. Crawford's publicist tells CNN the family is asking for privacy during this very difficult and painful time. He is survived by his mother, his 25-year-old sister, Kaya, and his father, Randy Gerber. Like his sister, Presley Gerber started modeling in his teens, and in recent years, he had spoken out publicly about struggles with mental health and his use of drugs and prescription medications. Weeks ago, on her son's 27th birthday, Cindy Crawford posted a message saying, "I'm so proud of the man you've become, but I'll always see you as my little boy." Thanks for watching.
2: Good evening from the newsroom. Tonight, a president who once shoved a fellow world leader aside to get out front at a photo opportunity discovered what it's like to have one less camera to get out in front of. That is Montenegro's prime minister he's manhandling at the 2017 NATO summit. Just looking back. Today, though, for the first time in modern memory, the one camera that's at the White House or that travels with a president almost always, including back then, was not there. It's called the pool camera. It gives pool coverage. It's a responsibility dating back to the 1950s, and CNN and other major networks for decades have shared so that when a president makes news or makes history or something terrible happens to the president, there's always at least one camera to capture the moment. The networks take turns doing pool coverage, and it shares sharing the video, even though we might compete on just about everything else. Well, today, CNN was scheduled to be the pool crew. But the White House said no 3 days after banning CNN, MS Now, and Politico from the premises. The three news outlets today filed a federal lawsuit seeking to restore access. The other major networks stood in solidarity, declining to replace CNN in the pool. A number of print and wire outlets added their support, meaning there was no pool coverage. And a White House ribbon cutting for his new helipad today looked and sounded like this on Newsmax.
3: Okay, so there's no microphone because the pool cameras aren't there. So maybe, Tim, this is one example of it backfiring just a little bit.
2: That was the Newsmax anchor. There was no pool coverage of that. There was no pool coverage of his arrival today in New York for the UN General Assembly. The pool members putting out a joint statement today, which reads in part, "The public has a vital interest in receiving accurate, independent information about its government. No administration should restrict a news organization because it objects to its reporting." That notion is at the heart of the lawsuit, which says the president's action, quote, could not be a more direct assault on the First Amendment, nor a more blatant violation of our most fundamental constitutional principles. A hearing is set for Wednesday. The administration has until tomorrow to file a response. The president has already weighed in on social media, quoting from his post, which ran to more than 300 words. "Virtually every story about me or anything having to do with me is negative, wrong, and in many cases dangerous for our country. No matter how great my achievements, they trivialize and demean." He concludes in all caps with, "Fake news is a threat to democracy." Now, keep it honest, though, for someone who has such little regard for the people covering him, he certainly takes every opportunity he can to spend time with them. These videos are from just the last 2 weeks. He goes out of his way to turn photo ops into press conferences and signing ceremonies into long soliloquies. He engages with reporters whether he likes them or not.
4: Are you trying to intimidate the press from doing
5: its
4: job?
5: No. I dislike dishonest press, like you. I think you're terrible. But I dislike dishonest. I like to see honest press.
2: Well, President Trump saying he dislikes dishonesty. That's Catherine Lucy, by the way, of Bloomberg. You may remember him once telling her after a question about Jeffrey Epstein, and these are his words, "quiet piggy." Despite that, he is still talking to her. So why the ban on CNN, MS Now, and Politico? On Friday, the president said there was no reason.
5: A very simple ban. I don't want him in my office. I don't want him here.
2: Today, though, he suggested there were many reasons. He cited negative coverage, accused news outlets of violating U.S. national security, suggesting they don't treat the White House, in his words, with decorum. And people familiar with the matter tell CNN that his decision came after his close aide, Natalie Harp, showed him clips of media coverage last week. One source said that an item from Politico was among the material that is believed to have infuriated the president and helped inform his decision. Meantime, Vice President Vance said today that what the president did, which you just heard him call, quote, very simple ban, the vice president says it's not a ban at all.
6: He's not banning media outlets. What he's doing is saying, we're not going to give you special access to the White House if you engage in what is effectively propaganda.
2: He's banning media outlets. The White House also weighed in saying, quote, access changes are nothing new, and saying past Democratic administrations have, quote, restricted, punished, and locked out the press. We begin tonight. CNN's chief White House correspondent and anchor of The Source, Caitlin Collins, joins us, who is going to be part of the pool team today. So is the White House statement accurate? Have past administrations instituted bans like this in modern history?
7: No. I mean, certainly there have been administrations, Anderson, that have tried to limit reporters' access or get involved in certain ways. But often we've seen outcry, as when President Obama was in office and they sought to, at one point, exclude Fox News from a series of interviews that a Treasury official was doing. The other outlets protested, and the Obama White House ended up, you know, giving in there and letting Fox also have that interview. We've never seen something in modern history that we can point to, or that past White House Correspondents Association presidents can point to, where outright the White House has tried to ban outlets and reporters from accessing the White House grounds and going into the Oval Office and attending events with the president in the manner that the president is doing right now. And so pulling the entire outlet's credentials for CNN, MSNBC, and Politico, as the White House is now doing, and we're actually seeing in real time how that's affecting those outlets, whether it's access to the White House grounds, as our reporters and colleagues were blocked from doing on Saturday morning, or today when CNN was expected to serve as the TV pool with the president on his trip here to New York and then was removed from that assignment and will not be carrying out that assignment when the president is here at the United Nations tomorrow morning to meet with these world leaders. And so we're watching this moment as the White House is defending it and arguing that it is well within the president's right. Obviously, that's something that's going to have to play out in court, Anderson. But I've been spending the last few days talking to a lot of White House officials about this. Many of them were caught off guard when the president came out and announced on Friday that he was banning these three outlets, including CNN, on Friday. And we were told, when we asked, you know, why now? Because the president has complained about negative coverage for decades, way before he was president. Why is he now taking this step to ban these outlets? And they pointed to that graphic that Natalie Harp, his close aide, who was traveling with him here in New York, showed him about Politico's coverage. And Anderson, I think it's also to remember the bigger picture here, the time that the president is doing this. He did not take this action, though he has certainly talked about it within his first 2 years in office. He didn't go as far as to take this action, but it comes as he has been watching a lot of coverage he doesn't like. And that's not necessarily because of the coverage or the reporter or the outlet. It's the headline in and of itself, whether it's gas prices rising, the Federal Reserve raising interest rates, no end in sight to the Iran war. All of these things that are obviously challenges for the president, and certainly setbacks in some situations, as with the Supreme Court ruling against him on mail-in voting, that are all coming ahead of a pretty critical midterm election for this president, where he's also getting bad forecasting internally in terms of what his party's prospects are come November. So I think it's important to keep all of that in mind in terms of how the president is viewing the coverage of him.
2: Does the White House think they can win this in court?
7: It depends on who you ask. The president himself on Friday didn't even seem confident that he would win this. Ultimately, today he was lamenting the fact that even though it is a judge that he appointed, a Trump-appointed judge, that they will likely lose, he seemed to be suggesting, because he was saying that they would appeal whatever the decision is by this judge when this hearing happens on Wednesday. But I talked to some officials over the weekend who do not think that they have legal standing here, and they do not think that this will hold up in court. And we're still defending the president's decision, but don't actually think it will hold up. And so that's a whole entire question in terms of the legal standing. But Anderson, you know as well as I do, this is a president who prioritizes his coverage, but especially his TV coverage. He watches a lot of television. He watches what his allies are saying about him. He watches what Democrats are saying about him. And so the idea that he does not have blanket coverage or a TV camera traveling with him, which is the first time in modern history that I can think of where a president has traveled and not had one of the five major networks traveling with him to carry that, is also really a notable moment in and of itself. And just to be clear, this isn't about CNN. This would be happening if it was Fox News that was the pool and a Democratic president had pulled them from assignment. The person who is traveling with the president as the TV pool represents ABC, CBS, CNN, NBC, and Fox. And so obviously in that situation, they're not just there on behalf of their outlet, they're on behalf of the entire TV networks that provide that and then distribute it to everyone else for coverage of what the president is doing.
2: Yeah. Caitlin. Appreciate it. Thanks, Caitlin. We'll see you at the top of the hour for The Source. Among Caitlin's guests will be the President Trump's UN Ambassador, Mike Waltz. Joining us now, CNN Chief Media Analyst Brian Stelter. So, Brian, what more can you tell us about how other media outlets are reacting to this?
8: More information in here as you're coming to me, Anderson. You know, other media outlets are standing with CNN in a remarkable way and almost saying that a ban of some is a ban of everyone. In the past few minutes, we've learned that NPR is not going to use audio of Trump events, White House events for the time being. And all of the still photographers who cover Trump on a daily basis are showing solidarity with the banned outlets as well. There have been conversations behind the scenes today, and basically the photographers have taken photos like usual. They've turned in the photos to their photo desks. But those photo desks and outlets of the Washington Post and the New York Times are not publishing or distributing the photos at all until midnight tonight. So another way that Trump is losing airtime, losing his form of oxygen because of the ban he implemented. Now, the White House is touting its Trump TV channel on YouTube, seemingly acting like it's going to set up an actual state-run TV outfit. But independent newsrooms likely are not going to be using many or any of Trump's homemade videos. Again, in the past hour, PBS announced it's not going to publish any video or still images provided by the administration. Anderson, I've covered media a long time. I've not seen a show of solidarity across the White House press corps quite like the one I've been seeing today.
2: Brian, I want to ask you about the other big media news today involving CNN's parent company. A group of state attorneys general have settled their lawsuit attempting to block Paramount's acquisition of Warner Brothers Discovery, essentially clearing the way for the merger to take place. What are you learning about the terms of the deal?
8: That's right. And this deal will now take effect in the next 7 to 10 days. I expect right around the end of the month or in the first couple of days of October. We can put some of the settlement terms on screen. Many of them involve Hollywood because the focus of those state attorneys general was largely on the entertainment industry. Paramount now committing to releasing 30 films theatrically per year, maintaining its release windows, keeping those studios in California open and not relocating production, and investing more money into domestic film production. There are also impacts on the news business, as Paramount is expected to merge in some way CBS News with CNN, this network, although it's unclear when that could start to happen. The state AGs, some of them, pushed for what's being called an editorial independence board that will try to ensure protections for those newsrooms, both of them. That's important because there's been widespread concern about Paramount patriarch Larry Ellison and his close ties to President Trump, as well as his son David, the Paramount CEO, who tried to cozy up to the Trump White House in order to get mergers approved. Many merger opponents have said that that stunk to high heaven, and they're concerned about CNN's independence going forward. This editorial board will be comprised of 5 journalists chosen by Paramount who can set standards and can resolve disputes. None of us have any idea if that will be effective or not. But I know one thing, Anderson. I've been hearing from a lot of viewers who are concerned about the Paramount takeover, and I understand why. But one thing I've learned is that CNN just keeps going. No matter what, no matter who's in charge, no matter who owns the company, no matter where, it just keeps going. And ultimately, viewers and readers will be the judge of this next chapter of CNN, the same way viewers have been the judge since it was founded more than 45 years ago.
2: Yeah. Brian Stelter, appreciate it. Thank you. I want to get perspective on all this from former Trump White House communications director Anthony Scaramucci. He's also the author of a really interesting new book called All the Wrong Moves, How 3 Catastrophic Decisions Led to the Rise of Trump. I want to ask you about the book in a moment. You were communications director for a while. What do you make of this ban?
9: It wasn't a while. Well, it was almost whatever. As short as your program. But I was there when Sean Spicer was not calling on CNN. You may remember that. Yeah. There were several months where he wasn't calling on him. Also, the week prior to me getting there, he was shutting off the cameras in the press room. I don't know if you remember all that.
2: Yeah,
9: so
2: yeah.
9: My first move when I did the one and only press conference that I had was the first people I called on was CNN. I called on Sarah. Mm-hmm. You probably wouldn't remember that. It's 9 years ago, but I was trying to send a message to the press. And then I took Sarah Huckabee Sanders with me to a breakfast the next day with the White House Correspondents Association president to see if we could sort of soften things up. But the president is the communications director, as you know, and it turns out he's now the press secretary because he hasn't replaced the press secretary. And he doesn't like the press when it's negative on him. He wants to be loved and he wants the attention to be positive. And that was a very impetuous move by him. If he had a General Kelly involved or he had anybody.
2: But those people are long gone.
9: Long gone. So no one backs. No one says, Mr. President, you're making a really bad mistake. They're going to cut your air supply. The media.
2: Thin-skinned? as whether it's age or just, you know,
9: he has been comfortably thin-skinned like this for several decades. I just think he's got a lot of things that are not going well, and I actually think this was also a distraction shot.
2: Sure.
9: You know, you've got Ro Khanna and Massey. They've got the Epstein votes lined up, so much so that they shut down the Congress. You're not winning the war in Iran. He says that we won it 50 times. We're not winning it. Right. You've got an energy shock going on and interest rates going up in the United States. And Anderson, you know this. There's several hundred billion dollars of costs associated with the war. Energy shock, interest rates up, and the $40 billion that we spent on the ground. So he wants to distract from all of that, and he doesn't want that coverage. So tonight we're running coverage related to this, right. And it's a disgrace, and it's historic.
2: It's fascinating.
9: But it also keeps you away from everything right. else that I just
2: It's fascinating
9: referenced.
2: The vice president out saying it's not a ban. He says it's a ban. The vice president said it's not a war. The president says it is a war. I mean, they seem not to be communicating. Oh,
9: but look what they do to poor J.D. Vance. So, I mean, he's got himself his flowing robes Jesus on the right. on the month before he's putting out the communion book where he's converting to Catholicism.
2: Yeah.
9: So. I mean, that's him.
2: The book All the Wrong Moves. It's really fascinating. You're looking back at what created Donald Trump.
9: Yeah, I think the president is a symptom of something that happened in the country that was basically misguided policy. And it's not a polemic on a partisan side one way or the other. This is an observation of several presidents, all well-intended, all trying to do the right thing, but getting unexpected outcomes to what they thought. We let China into the WTO thinking they were going to open their market. They didn't open their market. They also came in with emerging market status, and they had certain benefits. We never checked them as they were growing. Okay, it ended up hurting us in a lot of different ways, and they became an economic superpower. Okay to let them in, but we should have treated them differently as they were growing.
2: You then point to NAFTA.
9: Yeah, NAFTA was another big problem for us because we were losing manufacturing as a result of the offshoring into Mexico and even parts of Canada. I understand the idea, and I'm saying we should have levels of free trade, but I'm more in Robert Lighthizer's camp that we need to have fair.
2: How did that end up with Trump, though?
9: How did that lead to Trump? So you weaken wages for those people. These are white working class families. The wages got weakened. You then went into these large wars that you prosecuted for two decades. Rampant deficit spending
2: right.
9: creates inflation.
2: Deficits as we're trying to
9: right, but when you're monetizing debt with inflation, remember the Trueflation.com, January of 2020 today, U.S. dollars down 28%. If you don't own assets and you're in the working class, you're getting killed. And then the third one is we gave the money to the banks in the bailout, no middle or lower income relief. And so you're taking the money away from people, you're devaluing their savings, and then you fed the fat cats. Mm. That combination created a lot of populist anger. You saw it on the left with Bernie Sanders in 16, and you saw it on the right with then candidate Trump.
2: Yeah, it's a fascinating way to track it all through. There's a quote from the book, which you talk about President Trump in it. You say, his political instincts are dedicated to himself, not to any ideas about the country, aside from not wanting it to be taken advantage of, laughed at behind his back, and treated as an embarrassment. It seems like, I mean, those instincts, that is in the through line throughout.
9: Got a chip. He's got a chip on his shoulder, and he's had that
2: the
9: chip
2: whole,
9: on his
2: they're
9: shoulder.
2: Being, they're laughing at us is a recurring theme.
9: Because it's a projection. Okay, yeah. When he says low IQ, he probably had somebody as a kid telling him he had low IQ. When he says they're laughing at us, it's a projection of him. You know, this is an anger-based movement, and a lot of people that were angry that they've been left out of the system, and I would attribute it to be unfairly left out of the system, attached themselves to his anger. You see, and that's why he still has a strident 33% support.
2: Right.
9: Those people are like, hey, this system is not working for me, and President Trump wants to burn down the system. No problem. Break it up. Burn it down.
2: Yeah. It's a really fascinating way to how far you go back and kind of see, pick up the trails.
9: I'm trying to use my 38 years as an economist and as a Wall Streeter to follow the money through the politics. Yeah. I also spent 30 years of my career as a presidential fundraiser.
2: Well, I also like that you point out, which a lot of people don't, what you got wrong in predicting what might happen back when you were I got it wrong.
9: I was pro letting China into the WTO. I also would have supported the war if I had a vote because it was in the aftermath of 9/11. That was an emotional decision that we didn't think properly about.
2: All the wrong Moves is the book.
9: All the Wrong Moves. Let's start making some right moves, though. I mean, that's the problem. And that's the back part of the book, talking about the right moves ahead.
2: Anthony, thank you.
9: Thanks, Anderson.
2: All the Wrong Moves, How Three Catastrophic Decisions Led to the Rise of Trump. It's fascinating. Coming up next, more on the news of the day with a court deadline, then a hearing fast approaching. What a retired federal chief district judge makes of the lawsuit over the media ban and the administration's rebuttal so far. And then later, the president's new plan to turn his giant arch into a drone port and a sniper's nest. We'll take a look at that and why he's saying that. We'll be right back.
10: Hate and extremism in the United States are on the

0: CNN.
1: I was just looking for a warm meal somewhere. Thanks for inviting me to dinner.
2: That's President George W. Bush making a secret trip to Baghdad with Saddam Hussein still at large and the Iraq war ongoing. The few people who did know the president's true whereabouts, a small group of reporters, including members of the press pool who went with him. We're talking tonight about this president's decision to bar CNN, MS Now, and Politico journalists from the White House, all three of which have now filed suit in federal court. Joining us is retired federal district court judge, Chief Judge Johnny Jones III. He's currently president of Dickinson College. Judge Jones, so what are you expecting to happen in this hearing set for Wednesday?
3: Well, Anderson, good to be with you as always. I think what's going to happen quite clearly is that the judge is going to convene around 3:30, it looks like, in the afternoon. He's going to hear argument from the parties. What's at stake here are liberty interests that the media organizations have, grounded in the First Amendment to the Constitution, freedom of the press and free speech. And you, once you establish, and it's pretty clear that is a matter of fact, that you have these liberty interests, you can't take them away without due process, meaning that you have to give the holders of the press passes an opportunity to challenge or respond. And he's going to ask that question, Judge Kelly is, and there's no good answer, my view, that the government lawyers can provide in terms of the lack of due process. So at the end of the day, I think it's pretty clear that a temporary restraining order is going to be entered, lifting the ban or bans in this case.
2: I mean, in the 2018 case, the Trump administration backed off. The lawsuit never reached a full resolution on the merits. I'm wondering what you think happens if the administration chooses to press this and the judge is forced to rule on the merits, and then where do they take it?
3: Well, the next step after the TRO, if they want to press it, Anderson, is that TRO can only be in existence under the rules for a certain period of time. So he's going to set a date, as he did in the Acosta matter, for a full hearing on the injunction, on the preliminary injunction. And as you aptly noted, the government folded its hand in that particular case. But if they want to, if the government decides they want to take it to the mat, they can go to the hearing. But, you know, they've got a difficult client because the president is his own worst enemy. You know, if you say that, you know, this is not viewpoint discrimination or, you know, some kind of restraint, you don't want your client to say that. Well, that's exactly what he's saying. He's saying it's fake news. Well, what's fake news? That's not a legally defensible position.
2: Yeah, I mean, he's saying he doesn't like negative stories. If they choose to press this, you know, if they choose to press this, how much farther can they take it?
3: Well, once an injunction is entered, I would think that at some point they're going to try to get what's known as an interlocutory appeal, meaning they're going to, before the absolute conclusion of the case, they're going to try to take it up to the circuit court and see if they can get the injunction lifted. And then the circuit court has it, and the circuit court will have to deal with it at some point. You know, there are costs and fees involved in this, too. I guess they don't care about that on the government side. I think it's a straight loser. This is not a hard call, you know, for a judge to make under any set of circumstances. So they can take it as long and as far as they want to, but echoing your prior guest, you know, maybe this is just performative. I just don't understand what possible theory would support what the president has done here.
2: Yeah, Judge Jones, I appreciate your time. Thanks, good having you on. Thank you. Turning out of the president's arch, which he now says will also be a quote top grade military complex. He says it will quote house, store, and have the rapid ability to use large numbers of drones, plus snipers on both the roof and plaza areas, and additionally have and hold large quantities of sniper ammunition in storage. In case you're wondering why he is suddenly now making this all about national security, consider his ballroom, which he is also selling as a bunker and drone port. Joining us now with more on this is former Deputy FBI Director Andrew McCabe. So does this make any sense to you? I mean, is the need for storage for sniper ammunition so great that this arch would be the reason for it, or for drones?
0: Anderson, tactically, none of this makes any sense. I was a sniper, rush to the arch to get a high vantage point. No, I mean, think about this. The way that snipers are deployed in the United States, this is in a law enforcement context, right? It's not like when we were in Afghanistan and snipers would be out there on patrol with platoons and things. You deploy snipers here to protect a person or a location. And they have, from a high vantage point, they're able to see when a threat is approaching, much in the same way that the snipers ultimately protected the president in Butler, Pennsylvania. So who are we protecting in the arch? That we're protecting the traffic as it goes around the circle and over the bridge. There's just no common sense to that whatsoever. As far as storing large quantities of sniper weapons, I mean, you could probably get 1,000 rounds of sniper ammunition in a shoebox. So, you know, you really don't have much of a need for a 250-foot cement structure to store all the, I don't know, hundreds of millions of rounds of sniper ammo. I'm not sure what you would do with that.
2: How deferential have the courts been in the past to the federal government to determine what is and isn't in the national security interest? And obviously, I mean, the courts seem to be impacted by the president saying about the ballroom that, you know, there's big national security implications and what's going to be underneath it. That seemed to have been an argument which worked in the courts. I assume that's why he's now resorting to this odd argument.
0: Yeah, no doubt. And he's clearly been listening to his lawyers, and that has been a time-tested approach in the federal courts. The federal courts are reluctant to challenge the judgment of the executive branch when it comes to determining what a threat to national security is or how that threat should be responded to. You know, the courts are not in a position to question the intelligence or, you know, take on those issues outside the context of the case that they're deciding. The problem here, though, and this is how it's a little bit different than the ballroom, the president nor anyone on his behalf has spoken about any sort of threat that we need this arch to counteract. He simply said he wants to put drones and snipers on it. And so there's not a lot of meat on the bone there in terms of why is this a necessary strategy to mitigate a threat. It was different slightly with the ballroom because there was already a bunker under the ballroom. So it's kind of like the argument had already been made decades ago in the aftermath of 9/11. And now they could come into court and say, well, it needed to be updated. It needs to be better protected, you know, those sorts of things. So, but again, I think it is a understandable legal strategy, but I think it's one that ultimately is not particularly persuasive.
2: Also, I would think if the arch were suddenly a national security installation full of ammunition, then it's a munitions depot that would need to be protected in a whole other level than it's already being considered. I mean, it's not just the arch. You would need, like, protection around the arch and restricted access even to that area in order to get even close, I would think, to the arch. But I guess we'll learn more if this ever does go to court.
0: Of course.
2: Yeah, Andrew McCabe, thank you. Yeah. Appreciate it. Next, the president gets ready to host China's leader and what to make of the president's recent claim that just like China, quote, I think we're repressive also. Also, growing questions surrounding another ICE-involved shooting now that the victim is talking about what happened to him, some of which was caught on camera, including the bullet hole in his back.
4: Whoa. Oh my God. Holy dude. Oh my

0: This is CNN.
1: With the president poised to defend his decision to bar CNN and two other news organizations from the White House in court, it is worth remembering something that sets him apart from other presidents of both parties, namely the open admiration he has for world leaders who've done far worse when it comes to the free press.
2: China is one of the most repressive countries for journalists in the world. What signal does it send?
3: Well, I don't know about that. I think we're repressive also. We get fake news. We don't repress, but they write fake news.
1: When given a chance to simply say something like, I did what I did, but we're not China, he chose instead to say, well, we kind of are. He hosts Xi Jinping Thursday in Washington. Joining us now, Connecticut Democratic Senator Chris Murphy. So you heard the president being asked about China's repressive practices against journalists amid the White House own press ban. I'm wondering what kind of a message the president is sending to China and the world by conflating his flouting the constitutional guarantees journalists have in the U.S. with China.
4: Yeah, listen, I'm glad you're still covering it. I'm glad it's still news. I'm glad we don't accept this. But he's been doing this for 2 years straight. I mean, he has affection for dictators, from Putin to Xi to others. And that's because he wants to be a dictator. I mean, he's just really not hiding this any longer. He has disdain for elections that elect anybody other than his allies. He does not want a free press. He wants a press that he controls. He's willing to use the power of the White House to try to hunt down his political enemies, including the Justice Department. I mean, this is a president who is engaged in a full-scale assault on our democracy. And though the institutions of this country have largely failed us, from the corporations to the universities to the big law firms, the people have not failed us, and they continue to turn out in huge numbers, as they will this fall, to say that well, democracy is broken, it's not worth throwing out to create a permanent government enrichment scheme for the Trump family. So yeah, I think there's going to be a lot of affection showered on Xi during this summit, and it will just be another reminder to the American public that democracy, free speech, it's all on the ballot this November.
1: I mean, the White House has shown no indication and certainly no inclination on slowing anything to do with AI down. And the White House has come out very much against what Dario Amodei has said last Saturday. Are you hoping anything comes, or do you think anything may come out of Trump's conversations with Xi this week?
4: Well, I mean, what has happened thus far in the U.S.-China AI relationship is that Trump has been willing to sell more advanced AI technology to China, which is probably the easiest way to give China a head start on the AI economy. But broadly, no, Trump is in the pocket of the AI companies. He saw this public backlash against data centers. He had a chance to reverse or change his position. He did not. He doubled down, in part because, you know, his entire empire is likely dependent in part on his relationship with these companies. So no, Trump is not going to seek any cooperation with China of any meaningful nature on AI. Trump is going to do whatever the AI companies tell them, help them build their data centers, allow NVIDIA and other chip makers to be able to sell their technology to China. Trump is not going to protect us from AI. There's going to be no diplomacy that will be helpful on China with AI. Ultimately, it'll have to be Democrats, if we win this November, that are going to have an agenda before Congress that slows down the destruction of jobs and our culture of this really increasingly dangerous technology.
1: Do you think some sort of compromise or negotiation with China about slowing the technology is possible or even advisable?
4: Yeah, absolutely. I mean, here's the thing. This problem is not Godzilla, right? It's not like we don't know how to solve the problem of AI. There's a lot of good that will come from AI. And like we have done with lots of other breakthrough technologies, from nuclear energy to advanced medicine, we can just put a regulatory regime on AI that keeps the good stuff, but protects us from the poison. For instance, you know, outlawing these chatbots, making sure that the models that they develop don't essentially take over systems that we rely on without human control. So we can pass a domestic regulatory scheme that makes sure that we don't get overwhelmed by AI, and we can also make AI a dominant issue with China, that's probably going to be what will have to happen, is that the number one issue we talk to China about over the next 10 years is going to be putting some mutual guardrails on AI, like, for instance, making sure that it doesn't break out of human containment, because China has an interest in that, just like the United States. But Trump is not going to make it the number one issue. It probably won't happen, unfortunately, until there's a new president. I don't think it'll be too late at that point, but, you know, the clock is definitely ticking.
1: Senator Murphy, I appreciate your time. Chris Murphy, thank you. Still ahead tonight.
4: Thank you.
1: The attempted massacre at a Canadian synagogue and the hero authorities there say saved lives when exchanging gunfire with a would-be killer. Also, next, the Venezuelan DoorDash driver shot by an ICE officer in Texas talks to reporters while in custody after his attorney said he has a bullet in his back. As questions remain on what led up to the shooting.
5: Whoa. Oh, my God. Holy shit.

0: CNN.
1: Whoa. Oh my God. Holy dude. Oh my God.
2: What you heard there were gunshots, the sound of the latest ICE-involved shooting, this time in Austin, Texas, over the weekend. Happened on Sunday, captured by a witness with a camera. Tonight, there are serious questions on whether or not the use of force was justified. That's the man shot sitting on the ground afterward. His attorney says he's now at an ICE detention center with a slug still in his back. Federal authorities say he is undocumented, was under a deportation order. He called into a press conference this afternoon. More from CNN's Ed Lavandera.
3: Tenemos Wilbur on the telephone. Oh my God.
4: A dramatic phone call in the middle of a news conference with activists protesting the ICE officer shooting of a Venezuelan food delivery driver Sunday in Austin. Wilbur Garces Perez called from the South Texas detention facility where he's being held in immigration custody and took questions from journalists. A legal aide translated his words.
5: I am not doing well due to the gunshot wound, and I have not received the medical attention that I require.
1: Whoa. Oh my God.
4: This video has sparked a wave of anger across the city of Austin. The images capture an ICE officer shooting and wounding Garces Perez from Venezuela, who was working as a DoorDash driver. The video shows 28-year-old Garces Perez with a gunshot wound in his back. He was then handcuffed after being pulled out of his car. His lawyer says ICE took Garces Perez into custody from the hospital with the bullet still in his body just hours after the shooting.
6: He's struggling.
4: Kate Lincoln Goldfinch is an immigration attorney representing Garces Perez's family.
6: When he was discharged from the hospital at 4 o'clock yesterday, he had a bullet lodged in his back and they told him they wouldn't remove the bullet. They sent him to ICE with the bullet in his back, without pain medication, and he slept overnight in a processing center without a bed.
4: She said she spoke with the Venezuelan immigrant by phone Monday morning. She says Garces Perez told her an unmarked black truck rammed his vehicle twice. A source familiar with the incident tells CNN ICE officers were conducting targeted immigration enforcement operations Sunday based on license plate checks. The source added agents had a brief exchange with Garces Perez, who federal authorities say is in the U.S. illegally and had been ordered to be deported before he fled the scene in his car. The shooting took place shortly afterwards. Video of the scene shows two apparent bullet holes in the rear passenger window of the Venezuelan man's car and damage to the passenger door. Garces Perez's attorney says he remains in ICE custody and has been interrogated by the agency.
5: An SUV rode next to him and tried to hit him. He thought it was like an aggressive.

0: aggressive driver. Turns out it was not. He asked the ICE officer if he could please at least pull over so that they could detain him. They said no, and they sideswiped him, basically. He did a U-turn to try and find a spot to park so that he could go with them, and they basically ran into him and then shot him.
1: Protests erupted within hours of the Austin shooting.
2: There's lots of people that are hurt. There is pain in their hearts. There is pain whenever they leave their home knowing that they won't come back.
3: We will all be more safe when ICE gets the hell out of Austin, Texas.
4: Ed joins us. Now, I understand you have some new information about his medical condition.
5: Well, according to the 28-year-old Venezuelan immigrant's lawyer, members of Congressman Joaquin Castro's staff visited Garces Perez in that detention facility in South Texas earlier today. We are told that he was complaining of extreme pain and that he is reporting to these staffers that he is losing a movement on the left side of his body. They're hoping to get him moved from this detention facility to a hospital, but the lawyer is concerned that perhaps this young man could be facing paralysis. So that is a great deal of concern for the family here tonight. Anderson.
4: Ed Levendeur, thanks very much. Now to Canada, where authorities say a police officer in the city of Belleville, Ontario, was critically wounded last night, exchanging fire with a gunman outside a synagogue filled with people gathered for Yom Kippur services. Several bullets hit the synagogue's stained glass window. Thankfully, no one inside the building was wounded. CNN's Paula Newton joins us now with more. What do we know?
6: I mean, Anderson, the more details that we learned throughout the day about this incident, the more everyone realized it could have been so much more serious. As you said, the congregants, the worshipers inside the synagogue, last week they hired a police officer, as they always have to do for these events, police constable in an unmarked vehicle outside the synagogue. Police say that the suspect approached in a truck, had a shotgun, immediately started shooting at the officer, who returned fire. Another officer came onto the scene, and basically officials described what was a shootout. I want you to listen now to an Ontario official with the Special Investigations Unit.
7: There are dozens of bullet holes in the street behind me, and some homes have been hit, and there are some vehicles with shot out windows, that sort of thing. So it would have been quite the scene, indeed.
8: Would you say that there is evidence suggesting that this was a terrorist attack aimed at the Jewish community?
7: I mean, I'd be speculating, but I mean, I think that common sense would say that probably was the case.
6: Absolutely chilling there, Anderson. And there's no doubt in the mind of the worshipers in the synagogue that that constable was a hero. As Jeff Smith, as we said, he is expected to recover, but it's still very serious injuries. The suspect is in hospital with life-threatening injuries. I want to point out, I've been covering these attacks for a few years now. Mark Carney himself calls incidents of anti-Semitism in Canada specific and severe. And I did another interview just a few weeks ago with the Jewish community here, and they believe more needs to be done. Specifically, they want acts like this to be labeled terrorism the minute the police believe that they have the evidence. Again, everyone dealing with a lot here. This was a small community, Anderson, small synagogue. I can tell you, in my community as well, the Jewish organizations have to have security. This police officer was hired the week before. They were afraid of this kind of an incident. And they say that it is no small feat that he returned fire the way he did. There were dozens of bullets thrown all over the neighborhood.
4: Do we know anything more about the police officer who was shot?
6: I mean, look, he's a 13-year veteran. As I said, he's expected to recover, but he was obviously incredibly vigilant. And you had the deputy police chief of that community really get very emotional describing what these officers do in a little community. It could have been anybody's neighborhood. You'd be walking your dog and all of a sudden you'd hear all of those loud bangs. You know, the worshipers there in the synagogue crouched down. And we saw the pictures of those stained glass windows. I mean, this was a severe threat. And again, that officer responsible for protecting all of those worshipers on the holiest night in the Jewish calendar.
4: Paula Newton, thanks very much. Coming up, Presley Gerber, the son of Cindy Crawford and Randy Gerber, has died at the age of 27 when investigators are learning about his death at a rehab facility.

0: and this is CNN.
1: Cindy Crawford and Randy Gerber's son, model Presley Gerber, has died. He's on the far left in this photo with his parents. Gerber died Sunday at a rehab facility in Santa Monica. Police say they're investigating his death as a suspected overdose. He made his runway debut at 16, modeled for several fashion labels. He was also an entrepreneur. And more recently, Gerber opened up about his mental health struggles and drug use. He posted videos on Instagram in a series called Mental Health Mondays, and he worked with charities to raise awareness. He was 27 years old. A reminder, you can stream this show live or watch any CNN program and special programming on demand anytime with an all-access subscription. 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The Source with Caitlin Collins starts now.
2: We're live tonight from the United Nations, where President Trump is set to hold major meetings with world leaders as he wages his own battle against the free press. I'm Caitlin Collins, and this is The Source.

0: Tonight, as President Trump is preparing for a series of major meetings on the world stage here at the United Nations, he'll be behind me in just about 24 hours from now. The TV cameras that have followed his every move for nearly a decade are nowhere to be seen. That's because the first time in modern history, the president of the United States is without the team of correspondents and photojournalists from one of the five major networks that rotate covering him in what's known as the TV press pool. Now, this is because after the president banned CNN and two other outlets, the biggest rivals in television news are standing together in response to a president who is trying to pick and choose which journalists get to cover him based on how favorably they do so. Now, Fox News, ABC, CBS, and NBC, the four other networks that share the responsibility for providing television coverage with CNN, all agreed to suspend those efforts. And in a statement, the Fox News bureau chief in Washington said, quote, effective today, the TV pool will not be covering events designated as pool coverage of the president. There will be no replacement pool put in place. Now, in solidarity tonight, the Washington Post, the New York Times, the Associated Press, AFP, Reuters, and Getty also did not publish or share any of the images that were taken of the president during his travels today. Now, the reality of the presidency without a news camera nearby was on display today as the president held a ribbon cutting for one of his most cherished projects, the installation of a new helipad on the South Lawn. But because the audio technician from one of the five major networks wasn't there, it was actually impossible to know what the president was saying over the roar of Marine One.
1: So there is no microphone because there's no microphone because the pool cameras aren't there. So maybe, Tim, this is one example of it backfiring just a little bit. Obviously, the ramifications are right here. Can't hear what the president's saying.
0: That's what it looked like as he left the White House today. But when asked if he agrees with the president's ban, as the president himself referred to it in the Oval Office on Friday, Vice President J.D. Vance argued that it wasn't one.
2: He's not banning media outlets. What he's doing is saying, we're not going to give you special access to the White House if you engage in what is effectively propaganda.
0: Now, after the three organizations that were banned filed a lawsuit to restore access, today a federal judge set a hearing for this Wednesday. Now, the president seems to be anticipating a loss and a potential appeal, even though there's been no ruling so far, as he wrote this, quote, they have drawn a great judge for them. The judge's name is Tim Kelly, and he was sadly appointed by Trump. Now, those are the words of the president, and I should say is it's important to note that as we are covering that major story tonight in the fight for press access, CNN is also still covering all of the other major news that is playing out, including seeking answers from the administration after an ICE agent shot a Venezuelan man who was working as a DoorDash driver in Austin in what is at least the third shooting involving immigration agents in Texas since the start of President Trump's second term. We're also still covering the continued fighting in the Middle East amid the Iran war. Iranian-backed Houthi militants have now captured a swath of the Red Sea coastline and are actually bombarding a U.S. ally, Saudi Arabia, with missile and drone strikes. Now that, along with Ukrainian strikes on Russian oil facilities, are driving the cost of diesel to its biggest annual increase since AAA started tracking it more than a quarter century ago. Now, on that tonight and on all of the news here at the United Nations, I'm joined by one of the best-sourced White House and national security correspondents. That is the New York Times' David Sanger. And, David, it's great to have you here. Obviously, we're standing outside the United Nations. A ton of world leaders are making their way here to New York right now, preparing for what tomorrow is going to look like. I mean, as long as you've covered national security and U.S. presidents, what is it going to be like tomorrow in terms of not having a TV camera from one of the five major networks traveling with the president?
3: It's going to be strange. I've covered the White House on and off now for more than three decades. I can never recall a single day, Caitlin, when there was not a TV pool with them. And, you know, this was all pretty avoidable. The president understands well what the rules are here. The way the Constitution was written, he does not get to choose his news coverage, as you suggested at the beginning. There's a reason the First Amendment is first. It's first because the founders understood that one of the greatest checks on power is to make sure that there is a free and unfettered press. Sometimes that leads to extremes. Often it leads to coverage the president doesn't like. Lincoln hated the New York Times' coverage of the Civil War, right? So the president has just got to understand that in great democracies, that's what you put up with. And that's the price we pay for a free press.
0: What does it say to you as this is coming amid what we're seeing playing out here, what the president is going to be talking about tomorrow? I mean, he's sitting down with Gulf leaders at one point to talk about the Iran war. Obviously, that's gone on much longer than he anticipated or publicly told the American people that it would. Gas prices are going up. What do you make of that all happening in the background of this press ban that he's carrying out?
3: Well, I think he arrives here looking a lot more isolated and a lot weaker than he did a year ago when he was here. The president a year ago was fresh off of the very successful bombing of the Iranian nuclear plants, which had set back the Iranian program, nuclear program, by months or years. It was quite effective. And the more we've learned about it, the more effective it looks like. But then, in the time since, he built on the seizure of Maduro, who, interestingly, is sitting in a detention center just across the way in Brooklyn, a few miles from this, and was convinced that that would be the model for striking Iran. It has clearly not met any of the political objectives that he laid out. Their nuclear program is exactly where it was before this time. Their missile program is being rebuilt and has been used effectively. They have closed the Strait of Hormuz, and their allies are doing a good job, the Houthis, in closing off straits in the Red Sea. So the president is going to have to go make the case that in acting in ways that no other president has, he's somehow succeeded. And my guess is he's going to meet a lot of silence in that hall.
0: Well, he's also going to be meeting with all of these world leaders on the sidelines of this. Delcy Rodriguez obviously is expected to be one of them, who is now running Venezuela. Yeah. And we'll obviously be watching the highlights of those meetings. What are you going to be looking for that in terms of the fact that also, I should note, the president likes having the TV cameras in there. They will not be in those meetings tomorrow.
3: He does. He wants to go and turn on the TV and see and hear himself. Tomorrow, he would have a great opportunity to do that with what he is signing with Denmark about Greenland. He has agreed now to a plan that effectively just extends the 1951 treaty, make sure that the U.S. always has access to Greenland bases, which it did under that treaty. But he is not taking control of Greenland the way he thought he would. He has a moment to explain how he came to a diplomatic solution here that he thinks is good for the United States. You're not going to hear that very much from him. And then, of course, he's going to be meeting these world leaders. The big question is he going to be meeting the Iranian leader, who will also be getting here? The sense that I've gotten from administration officials is that while the president would be eager to do this, just as he met Kim Jong-un in his first term, he is unlikely to convince the Iranians that it's in their interest to meet him.
0: It's remarkable. David Sanger will be following all your reporting tomorrow at the New York Times and here on CNN. Thank you for joining us.
3: Great to be with you.
0: It's great to have you as always. Also joining me tonight is Kentucky's Democratic Governor Andy Beshear, whose new book, Go and Do Likewise, How We Heal a Broken Country, is out tomorrow. And thank you, Governor, for being here. I want to ask you about what you wrote in this book in this current political moment. But just given the fact that you're a sitting governor, you probably get coverage you don't like from the press corps in Kentucky, I would imagine, from time to time. What's your reaction to the president banning these three outlets?
4: Well, the president is trampling the Constitution once again, and shame on J.D. Vance. I certainly hope Yale Law School told him what the First Amendment is and what it means. And this is just a critical core part of the rule of law, and they are absolutely ignoring it. Yes, we all get coverage that we don't like, but you don't get to take your ball and go home and or kick other people out of the game. I mean, this is something that oligarchs do. Caitlin, I was banned by Russia multiple years ago, and that's not quite the same as we're seeing here, but just shame on them. I mean, if you want better coverage, do better things.
0: You have a legal background. Do you think that this will hold up in court, or how do you see this?
4: Oh, y'all are going to win. I mean, you can't kick just certain channels out of the press room because you don't like the content that they're writing. That's exactly what the First Amendment protects. It's not even a close call. This is the president ignoring the Constitution. He knows what it says. That's another reason we've got to win in November. A president that is out of control, that doesn't care about the rule of law, that starts a war of choice in Iran, creating the highest diesel prices ever, that is unlawfully taxing the American people through his tariff policy. It is an unmitigated disaster.
0: Yeah, it was notable. The president literally referred to it as a free speech ban on Friday in the Oval. But on diesel prices and just what Americans are paying overall, this is a question that the administration gets asked almost every time they are in front of a camera. And this is what the Vice President J.D. Vance said today when he was asked about how long Americans should expect to pay these high prices.
2: We're very cognizant of the fact that because the Iranians are terrorizing international shipping, energy prices are elevated. We're doing everything that we can to, one, try to tramp down on those prices, but give the American people some relief in the interim. One of the things the president has talked about is encouraging some of the states to give Americans relief from the gas taxes.
0: Now, you tried that back in May. You temporarily reduced the gas tax by 10 cents, I think, in Kentucky. Do you agree with the vice president there that other states should try the same thing?
4: Well, I did temporarily reduce the gas tax. I figured I would rather my state budget take a hit than my family's budgets. But you know what happened? My supermajority Republican House and Senate threatened all of our local leaders that if they went along with me and requested an extension, that they would take away their road projects. The party of Donald Trump that follows him in everything that he does went against me trying to save my people money and prevented us from doing it any further. But I tell you what, J.D. Vance doesn't have to call on the states to do it. The federal government can do it. There is a federal gas tax. They control the House. They control the Senate. If the president does have this almost unlimited control, he could deliver relief right now. But you know how else he could deliver relief? By ending this war. By actually sending dedicated Foreign Service workers to the table who understand every nuance of an Iranian negotiator instead of sending a developer buddy and his son-in-law that have no real experience doing this. He could reduce his tariffs or undo them and save Americans, what, about $4,500 a year? The reason that Americans are suffering is because of this president and vice president. And J.D. Vance, I get it. He doesn't understand diesel because he pretends he's from rural America, and he ain't. In rural America, all your farm equipment runs on diesel. A lot of your trucks run on diesel. It is what powers goods across America. And so it's not just hitting farmers that are wondering, are we even going to plant crops this year? It's so expensive. It's making every other good in America that much more costly.
0: I mentioned you have this new book that's out tomorrow, and in it you write of President Trump, quote, when you divide the world into us and you people, there is no common ground, no room for compromise, no way to come together to work for the common good. Today we saw the president and the New York City mayor, Zohran Mamdani. Today they were talking about collaborating on affordable housing. Obviously the mayor had invited the president to the governor's or to the mayor's mansion, to Gracie Mansion here today. If the president comes back to Kentucky, would you invite him? Would you meet with him?
4: Well, if the president wants to come to Kentucky with an investment in housing, yes, I will, because in the end, my job is to help the people of my state. When I disagree with him, it's not because I'm a Democratic governor and he's a Republican president. It's because his actions are hurting the people of Kentucky and the United States of America. And so he has a one-day meeting with someone from the other side. But you know what he does? He spends the rest of his time calling Democrats the enemy from within, saying your neighbor hates America as opposed to loving your neighbor as yourself. He told people that if they don't vote, they go to hell, presumably if they don't vote for Republicans. This is the divider in chief until he offered $5,000 if he won the next set of elections when he became the briber in chief. To me, he doesn't get a cookie for having one meeting or doing one thing with someone from another party when he constantly tries to pit us against each other, wants to tell Americans the threats are the person living next to you. No, the threats are outside of America, the countries that want us to fail, and Donald Trump is making it easier for that to happen.
0: You also write about your own party, and you say this: unfortunately, listening has not always been the Democratic Party's strongest suit. The left has been guilty far too many times of acting like they know what's best for people and imposing solutions without ever asking those our policies will impact if this is what they need or want. What exactly do you believe Democrats need to do differently?
4: Well, we need to show up in places that we haven't been in far too long. We need to show up in coal mining communities, in farming communities, and listen to the needs of people. You know, I show up in those communities because those are the people of my state, and they want to feel heard and not judged, to actually talk to and to listen to instead of talk at or lecture, to actually have a real conversation where you don't start by judging people by who they voted for in the past, but you actually listen to their needs. Because right now, whether you're a Democrat, Republican, or Independent, no matter where you live in America, you're getting crushed by the extra costs of tariffs. Gas is way too expensive. Your health care is going up too fast. Your utility bill costs too much. These are common problems, and people are willing, if someone will step up and actually propose policies that will bring those down, or even just commit to fighting for them. After a president who promised to make life easier has made it that much harder, I think people are willing to vote different and are going to this November.
0: A lot of politicians who write books seem to be potentially considering a presidential run. Your fellow Democratic Governor Gavin Newsom said he will not run in 2028 if Kamala Harris does choose to run again for president. Is there anyone that could run that you would not run if they are doing so?
4: Well, I haven't made any decision on that, but I will say I didn't write this book for anything in the future. I wrote this book because I was tired of people hijacking faith to hurt people instead of to help people. I wanted to reclaim faith, which is something so important in my life, which teaches us to be good as something that can actually move our country forward, not pit people against each other, but maybe even have a real conversation between people who disagree and heal some of these differences and division in our country. I saw a president, using faith to divide people in the most important moments that our country has faced. He talks about hating his enemies instead of loving his neighbor. And I wanted to make sure that there was another voice out there that said, you know, the fishes and the loaves calls on us to make sure every child has enough to eat. That when Jesus said a doctor is for the sick, it means they ought to be able to see a doctor in their own community. That government can be a force for good if we have the right principles, if we're doing it for the right reasons.
0: Kentucky Governor Andy Beshear, thank you for joining us tonight. And as I mentioned, his new book, Go and Do Likewise, How We Heal a Broken Country, is out tomorrow. Thank you, Governor. Up next for us here at the United Nations, the president is here in New York. He met with New York City Mayor Zohran Mamdani today, a political odd couple, what they agreed on. Also, we're outside the United Nations, as you can see here. Coming up this hour, the president's ambassador to the United Nations will join me live

0: CNN.
1: In the face of legal opposition, the president is now offering a new justification for that proposed 250-foot arch that he was building in Washington, D.C. As he's arguing, the structure will double as a, quote, top-grade military complex slash triumphal arch. The president claimed it will house, store, and have the rapid ability to use large numbers of drones plus snipers on both the roof and plaza areas, as well as, quote, hold large quantities of sniper ammunition in storage. Now, several sources working with the administration on the arch said that the president's argument that it would double as a military complex actually caught them by surprise. If the argument there that you're hearing sounds familiar, that's because it's the same one that he has also used in his push for the White House ballroom.
2: Now, the military is building a big complex under the ballroom.
3: The top of the ballroom is what they call a drone gallery, the drone building capacity. Some of that takes place right down here. You can see the very large piping. The building is drone-proof. It's missile-proof, as much as something can be missile-proof. It's totally bulletproof.
2: This will be the greatest military complex slash ballroom anywhere in the world.
1: My political sources are here with me outside the United Nations, including former New York City Mayor Bill de Blasio and former Trump campaign manager Bill Stepien. Bill, what do you make of the president's argument? Do you think this is going to be a military complex?
4: You're hearing national criticism from Democrats. Preservationists don't like anything to happen. But even some Republicans, we're in year two of the second term. There's a good chance Democrats take control of Congress, maybe the Senate in the fall. Talk to me when there's a shovel on the ground.
1: So you're not really sure that there will be an arch?
4: Time will tell, but I'm not very optimistic.
1: I guess one question is, if it is going to be this military complex, would you want to disclose that publicly, that it's going to house ammunition?
5: Yeah, it seems counterproductive, to say the least. Like, just give the roadmap to any potential enemies. But beyond that, the amazing thing is that Donald Trump loves to talk about Washington, D.C. His entire brain is inside the Beltway. And that's not why he won in 2024. He won because he actually seemed to be connected to the American people. He was out there with the rallies and sounded like he cared about people's day-to-day lives. He has lost that plot entirely. So when it's ballroom, when it's arch, when it's banning the press corps, it's all just inside baseball, and it doesn't make sense to the American people at this point.
1: You know, and obviously one of the biggest questions as Democrats are making their arguments is whether or not they'll succeed in November, if they will actually win back control of Congress. New York City Mayor Zohran Mamdani was successful in running on affordability and focusing on those issues. He met with the president today here at Gracie Mansion. I think it was the first sitting U.S. president to go to Gracie Mansion since Ronald Reagan went in 1981. And Mayor Mamdani sat down with my colleague Christiane Amanpour afterwards and said this about what he told the president in that meeting.
6: Well, what I said is that I believe in a free press, and I believe in the importance of engaging in questions from all, no matter whether they are based on a compliment or on a critique. And even in our press availability today, you saw that we spoke to representatives from CNN, from MS Now, from Politico, from Cranes, from The City Reporter, from a wide variety. And that is something that will continue under my administration, because I believe it's a critical part of the Fourth Estate being able to do its job.
1: As someone who worked for the president before, I mean, what do you make of what's playing out right now?
4: Well, you hear a lot about the First Amendment today. You didn't hear as much when he was banned by Twitter and banned by Facebook, clearly trampling his free speech rights. As his campaign manager, and still today, there is no president more accessible to the press than President Trump. And to me, that's my biggest problem with today. The reality of that's trampled by the banning of these outlets. I used to really dislike when he would walk to the back of the cabin on Air Force One and talk to you guys, stop on the South Lawn and talk to you guys, take your calls at 10 p.m., very accessible, including a lot of the outlets he banned today. Today's news really stomps on that optic and that reality.
1: You think it's tough to argue? I mean, because that is something that you always hear from his aides. He's the most successful president. I mean, can they really make that argument now that he's banned three outlets?
4: It's a lot harder.
5: And also it doesn't, you know, it does not project strength, to say the least. If you believe what you're doing is right, if you believe you can justify it to the American people, then bring all comers, right? Like, take the tough questions. And I give him credit, actually, in a funny way. He has been so accessible. But then when you say, well, I'm scared of those questions, anyway, he's not using those words, but that's what actually projects to people. And, you know, one of the things he has done over the years is projected a certain strength, whether I agree with it or not, like it or not. This just looks like weakness. And I think it fits, unfortunately, this moment where his fortunes are declining.
1: Mr. Mayor, you'll step in. Thank you both for joining us here at the United Nations tonight. Appreciate you coming with us to class outside. As I mentioned, the president is set to meet with Gulf leaders here and tomorrow at the United Nations about what's next when it comes to the Iran war. My next source is the president's U.S. ambassador to the United Nations, Mike Waltz. We'll be right back after this.

0: This is CNN.
1: President Trump will be here where I'm standing tomorrow morning as he addresses the United Nations General Assembly. This comes as there is fighting in the Middle East that is expanding, as the president is going to sit down with several world leaders tomorrow face to face, including Gulf leaders as well, to talk about the region. My next source will be playing a key role in all of the week's important meetings here. That is the United States Ambassador to the United Nations, Mike Waltz. And thank you, Mr. Ambassador, for being here. You know, we talked at the beginning about what's going on with the Houthi-backed rebels, Saudi Arabia trying to get the United States to join them in joint strikes. The United States did sign that defense pact with them last year. Why did the president decide not to move forward with those joint strikes with Saudi Arabia this week?
2: Well, first, the strikes from the Houthis are nothing new, unfortunately. If you remember, in Trump's first term, he declared them a foreign terrorist organization. And unfortunately, the Biden administration, in its first weeks, lifted that designation and said they're not terrorists, even though they were launching at Navy ships and international shipping. The Houthis are not a new problem. They are backed by Iran. And unfortunately, Iran has now equipped them with sophisticated drones, cruise missiles, and all kinds of other weaponry. We will stand and do stand with Saudi Arabia. They are a non-NATO ally. They do have an increased defense pact that we announced last year. But I'll leave it to the president, Secretary Hegseth, Secretary Rubio, in terms of the actual engagement that we do or don't decide to do against the Houthis. Yet again, as we know, we hammered them last year during Operation not Midnight Hammer, but Rough Rider just before that. And so, look, there's a lot to take into account in terms of trying to de-escalate what's going on in the Middle East right now. And I'll leave that to the president. Those conversations are ongoing. And I expect them to be part of the GCC, the Gulf Cooperation Councils that we have, meetings that we'll have tomorrow.
1: Is he wary of expanding, of just more fighting in the Middle East? Is that part of why he did not want the United States to join with Saudi Arabia?
2: Well, I think Caitlin, you're probably referring to some, I don't know, New York Times or Wall Street Journal or whatever reporting that's out there. But the conversations with the Saudis and with our allies are ongoing in terms of how to deal with the Houthi problem that, again, didn't just start in the last couple of months, have been going on for many, many years.
1: A lot of these Gulf leaders he's going to be sitting down with tomorrow, they have been the most directly impacted by this war. Obviously, they've been fending off attacks and attempted attacks on their countries. What are your expectations, and what does the president want to get out of those meetings, that meeting with the Gulf leaders tomorrow?
2: Well, we're going to continue to, frankly, have our foot on the neck of the Iranian economy. Their currency is tanking. Their foreign reserves, foreign currency reserves, are near zero. Inflation is at record highs, and no Iranian oil is getting out. Meanwhile, as the commander of CENTCOM, our central command, just announced, over 1 billion barrels of Gulf oil has gone out to the global economy. So it's about maintaining the blockade, maintaining Operation Economic Fury, maintaining Operation Economic Outcast. And one way or another, the president has been cleared, and I expect our allies to continue to be with us, that Iran will never have a nuclear weapon.
3: That said,
2: he's always open to diplomacy. He's always open to negotiation. If the Iranians come to the table in good faith, and we know that they're actually speaking for the Ayatollah, which has been a very mixed picture, then the president's open to that.
1: Is he going to meet with the Iranian president?
2: Look, I'll tell you, he's always open to it. Really, that's a question I wish you could ask the Iranians, is will they sit down directly with us, and who is speaking for the Ayatollah? That's been a continuous issue.
1: But, I mean, just given this rare moment where they're both here in the same city, is that something that's on the schedule for tomorrow?
3: I can tell you the president's open to it.
1: Okay, so he's open to it. Can I ask you, because he is also set to meet with President Zelensky tomorrow, and he posted about the war in Ukraine right now. Today he said Russia has unfortunately lost control of its diesel oil industry due to the war in Ukraine. A large number of their diesel refineries have been blown up and are at least temporarily out of commission. Why is that unfortunate? Isn't that Russia's fault that they've lost control of those refineries?
2: Well, Russia was a net exporter of diesel. And diesel is in tractors, it's in trucks, it's in obviously our airlines and shipping fleets. We are not a farm to table country. We are a farm to truck to table country. And one of the drivers for inflation around the world is diesel. Now, I do think there could be some opening or some discussion of both the Ukrainians and the Russians pulling back on attack on infantry, on energy infrastructure, and also on grain infrastructure. Especially in East Africa, there are over a half a billion Africans that are going to go from bad to worse situation because of the attacks on food and the attacks on energy infrastructure that we're seeing both sides. It's one of the reasons, Caitlin, is that the president has been clear the war has got to end. It's affecting
1: sides.
2: The entire world.
1: Russia started the war, so shouldn't they stop attacking Ukrainian? I mean, they're hitting schools, apartments, hospitals. They hit everything in Ukraine. So shouldn't they stop first since they started the war?
2: Well, we would love the Russians to stop. We'd love the Ukrainians to stop. At the end of the day, the war needs to stop.
1: You know, you mentioned yesterday, or you mentioned the diesel prices and what they're at. They're up 83% this year. And the vice president says that they're doing everything they can to try to lower those for Americans. I think a question is, 6 months into this war, if it keeps going on, what's going to bring those diesel prices down short of ending the war in Iran?
2: Well, it's the war in Iran, as we just talked about. It's the attacks on refineries around the world. And what we're really seeing is the need, thank God, for expanded energy infrastructure here at home. The president's drill, baby, drill kind of campaign mantra that we're seeing. We're expanding now exports from Venezuela. Guyana, next door to Venezuela, has some of the largest undiscovered or unexplored reserves in the world. What we're seeing is an all of the above energy approach to meet world demand, and that is energy addition. What we've seen the last 4 years, and especially in this place in the UN, is this, you know, this kind of attack on fossil fuels, this energy transition mantra that hasn't worked, won't work, and is not going to meet global demand.
1: Obviously, the president is meeting with a lot of world leaders tomorrow. How do you think those world leaders see the president's ban of three outlets that are covering him because he doesn't like their coverage?
2: I think when they actually unpack American jurisprudence, Supreme Court precedent in multiple cases in the 60s, 70s, and as recently as a few years ago, absolutely, we have a First Amendment, your right to publish, your right to your right for free speech. But what you don't have an inherent right to is to have access to any government institution that you want. In particular, Caitlin, like the corrections that go on, the false reporting, the anonymous sources are a real disservice, I think, to the American people.
1: But how does that, I mean, what's the message to world leaders if he's banning coverage because he doesn't like what the reporters
2: are reporting? I think the message to world leaders is we need an open, free, and fair, and objective press corps.
1: But
2: and that's not what we're seeing right now.
1: How do we have an open and free and fair press corps if he's saying, well, this outlet I don't like, so they can't come into the Oval Office, but other outlets can
2: but
1: still go
2: in? You just ignored what I just said. You don't have an inherent right to any government facility that you want, whether it's Langley or the White House. And that has been determined by multiple Supreme Court cases, the 60s, 70s, and recently as a few years
1: but
2: ago.
1: But actually, that case
2: that's an important distinction.
1: I remember you said that to Dana Bash on Sunday. That case found that...
2: I just quoted one case. I mean, there's been several.
1: The case that you're referencing is found that reporters don't have carte blanche access to everything, but you can't just ban outlets based on their viewpoint or their reporting. He's not saying no reporters can come in the Oval Office.
0: He's not saying don't go out and report.
2: We're talking right now. I mean, we're talking right now. I'd hope we talked about the reforms that we're going to do at the United Nations, an important international institution. But if we want to spend the entire time talking about this, fine.
1: We just talked about Iran and Russia.
2: What we haven't talked is this institution that we're actually trying to reform that many people thought he'd walk away from. We haven't talked about the $1 billion of cuts that we've imposed here that the American people are going to benefit from, the 3,000 employees, UN bureaucrats that they're now firing, the 25% of
1: the
2: peacekeepers.
1: Three outlets on the verge of coming.
2: I'm standing here talking to CNN, and you just referenced when I was on CNN on Sunday morning. That is very different than you have access to any government institution that you want. I mean, those are two separate and distinct
1: things. The president is making an argument now that it's a national security threat. He did not make that argument on Friday or Saturday or Sunday. How is reporting on the president
2: outlets,
1: a national security threat?
2: When we have outlets that are relying on anonymous sources and talking about the levels of ammunition we have in the middle of conflict, when we're talking about vulnerabilities that the United States have, when in fact we're talking about deployment orders for our soldiers, our Navy, our Air Force, that are highly classified, that's absolutely a national security threat and should be investigated and prosecuted.
1: Well, that's not what the president cited when he banned CNN and the two other outlets. But on the munitions, that was in the Inspector General's report from the Pentagon talking about shortages. I mean, that was that is legally obligated to give that report to Congress, right?
2: I hope we have a lot of airtime to talk about this. There's an investigative report. But there's also been a whole slew of anonymous sources, and we know our adversaries pay attention to the headlines, and when you're essentially signaling to the world that the United States is out of ammunition, when in fact that's not true, that's a legitimate concern, and it certainly is a threat to our national security.
1: But the IG report talked about munition shortages, did it not?
2: The IG report is talking about shortages in our defense industrial base. That, in fact, if you go back to the cuts under the Obama administration and sequestration, have built up to this point in time when we were overly focused and bogged down in Middle East wars, then we weren't putting the munitions in place that we need now for these types of high-end conflicts. That's what the IG report was talking about. That's very different than anonymous sources on Secretary Hegseth's deployment book.
1: What's the president's message going to be on Iran in his speech tomorrow? Obviously, this is the first time he's addressing the United Nations since the war started earlier this year.
2: Well, I expect the president to reiterate what he has very clearly said. And it's not just a U.S. position. There have been multiple U.N.

0: keep this generation safe. Great presidents do something for the next generation and their safety. And what we cannot have and should not have is what we experienced in the 90s when we had a breakout moment in North Korea and they're off and running with a nuclear program. We cannot allow that with Iran.
1: Ambassador Mike Waltz, thank you for joining us here tonight outside the United Nations.
0: Thanks.
1: Appreciate your time. Up next, the media mega merger that is back on as Paramount is now making a deal with the states that were suing to stop its takeover of parent company for CNN, Warner Brothers Discovery. Brian Seltzer will join us with his latest reporting right after this.

0: Paramount's film and TV studios, the CBS network, CBS News, and the Paramount Plus streaming service under the same umbrella as Warner Brothers' massive studios, HBO, and other cable networks, including, yes, us here at CNN. Our deeply sourced chief media analyst, Brian Stelter, who has been following all this very closely, joins me now. And Brian, obviously, you know, these 12 attorneys general had sued to stop the merger. We've had the one leading the charge from California, Rob Bonta, here on the show several times to talk about this. What are the terms of the settlement that we know of?
1: Well, Paramount is staying put in California after weeks of buzz about a possible relocation out of the state. So Bonta can call that a win. He's also highlighting Paramount's film commitments, but even Bonta said today that he's not giving a vote of confidence to Paramount by settling. He seems a bit disappointed. And today I spoke with sources in some of the other state AG offices who said they were deeply disappointed by this outcome. For example, the state of Connecticut wanted Paramount to be forced to spin off both CNN and CBS News, divest out of the news business. That was a non-starter for Paramount. But there will be something called an editorial independence board made up of journalists who are there to ensure ethical coverage and editorial freedom. What that'll look like and whether it'll work is anybody's guess tonight, Caitlin.
0: So, you know, on this mention of, as, you know, CNN, MS Now, and Politico are all suing the administration over the White House ban, when it comes to that, as, you know, you're following a lot of breaking news tonight, what is the latest that you're hearing from sources on that tonight?
1: Well, number one, as it relates to Paramount, you might think about this CNN lawsuit as one of the first tests for the incoming owners. You mentioned this deal will take effect in the next couple of weeks. So Paramount CEO David Ellison will be among the many other things he will be acquiring. He will be acquiring this lawsuit unless it is somehow resolved between now and the end of the month. So that's interesting to keep in mind because CBS and all the other networks, as you've been saying, Caitlin, have been showing support ever since CNN was announced to be banned last Friday. CBS has been out in front showing support, so that might be a promising sign when you think about this expected merger. But more broadly, I am just struck by how much solidarity there has been. I have not been able to keep up. I've got a list going on my computer, and I'm running out of space. All of the different outlets, all the different newsrooms, all the different organizations, the Congressional Press Corps, all the different groups that are coming to CNN and MS Now and Politico's defense. This is different, Caitlin, from all the other episodes we've seen, all the other eruptions during Trump's second term, all of his other infringements on press freedom. Those were serious, but there is something just substantially different this time. And I think it's that all these other members of the press corps fear or know that they might be next. So they are trying to draw a line right now and say that what Trump is doing is just unacceptable.
0: Yeah, I think that's a good point, Brian, just in terms of obviously this affects the TV coverage of the president, as we noted. There's no TV camera from any of the major networks with him tonight, but also the photographers who said we're not going to distribute photos of the president in their coverage of him today until at least midnight. NPR says they're not going to be using the audio from the events. I mean, that in and of itself is not a given.
1: No, not at all. I mean, you know, this is a little bit of a tortured analogy, but we all know about NATO and Article 5 and the idea that an attack on one is an attack on all. Well, that's a very hard concept to have in a competitive environment like the news media, where there are so many rivalries, where newsroom bosses are competing for talent and for traffic and for stories and for scoops. But today has a feeling a little bit like Article 5, where a ban of one is being treated like a ban of everyone. So when you have still photographers not distributing their photos, when you have NPR not airing the audio, when you have the TV pool not filling in for CNN, something has changed today, and I think it's going to be this way tomorrow as well, Caitlin.
0: Especially for a president who prioritizes being on television. Brian Stelter, thank you for that reporting and for all of that throughout the day. Great to have you here. Up next, it is time for Source Code. We give you a number at the center of a story in the news. Can you figure out what that story is before we get back from break? Tonight's Source Code is 5. I'll be right back to tell you what it is.

0: is CNN.
1: Tonight, 12 state attorneys general suing to block Paramount's acquisition of CNN's parent company, Warner Brothers Discovery, have now reached a settlement, which means that merger will close within weeks. The new merger will soon place

0: is CNN. Tonight's source code is 5, because that's how many airports experienced ground stops and massive delays here in the Northeast today after both an aging air traffic control circuit and its backup system totally failed. Now, flights have resumed, but if you're watching from an airport right now, you know that for hours, from Philadelphia to New York, planes sat at their gates as officials were trying to reconnect those broken lines. Newark Airport had more than 300 flights that were canceled as of tonight. Now, there's still delays. The outage could not have come at a worse time, of course. There are hundreds of diplomats and world leaders who are trying to travel to where I'm standing right now, ahead of the United Nations General Assembly. Even Canadian Prime Minister Mark Carney's arrival to New York City was delayed, and his office says he's going to miss events tonight because of that travel meltdown. Hopefully it gets resolved. Thank you so much for joining us here on The Source tonight. CNN News Night starts now.
1: Tonight, meet the press in court. The media sues the president over his ban as his allies speak out against it. Plus,
2: even the new communist mayor
3: terrify a despot.
1: Why are Donald Trump and Zohran Mamdani meeting just 43 days before the midterms? Also, she declined to show up when J.D. Vance came to campaign. Now, an Iowa Republican candidate calls out Trump's war. And
2: Pritzker, he's too busy eating. He wants to eat all the time.
1: After the fat jokes, a Democrat reveals he's taking GLP-1s just in time for 2028.
4: I've been driven my whole life to lose weight.
1: Live at the table, Scott Jennings, Ashley Allison, Horace Cooper, Corbin Trent, and Josh Rogan. Americans with different perspectives aren't talking to each other, but here they do.

0: Good evening to you. I'm Sarah Seidner in New York, in for Abby Phillip. It was a big day for President Trump, who's in New York ahead of tomorrow's speech at the United Nations. But there were fewer cameras to see it and show it. CNN and other media outlets are suing the Trump administration after he banned three outlets from the White House. The major TV networks are standing in solidarity, declining to replace CNN as today's pool crew. In the suit, the outlets called the ban a direct assault on the First Amendment and a blatant violation of our most fundamental constitutional principles. A hearing is set for Wednesday. For his part, the president claims the move is an assault on the, quote, fake news rather than the free press. He called the media corrupt, pervasive, out of control, and a threat to national security. He cited no specific story, however, instead claiming that because he won the election, he deserves positive coverage. Before we open it up to the table here, we want to invite you at home to join the debate. So you can head to CNN.com/Abby and weigh in there. We'll get to some of your comments throughout the show. All right, let's begin with you. Josh, you work for The Washington Post. You were outside, I think, the UN today doing your reporting. The pool camera system's been around, I think, since the Eisenhower years, so the 1950s. What does this mean for the public that the pool camera is not following the president right now?
1: You know, I've done pool duty in the White House over the years a few times. Everyone depends on it. It's not for the president. It's not for the outlet doing it. It's for the entire press. And otherwise, you'd have to have 100 people following every moment. So the system is designed to be for the benefit of both sides. Now, if the president's lost Fox News, that's probably not a good sign, you know. And I'm not a lawyer, but it seems like the legal case is pretty convincing. It's pretty compelling that the White House doesn't have the right to do this. There's a pretty good chance it's going to get overturned. But what's he done? He's done two things. He's actually ensured that the coverage will stay tough because no matter what, you know, what we see when the government takes access away from the press, they double down, not on being unfair, but on holding that line. Because once you cave to that tactic, that's a slippery slope. And the second thing he's done is he's admitted what his actual motivation was. He doesn't want to hear it. Mm-hmm. He doesn't really care if you report bad things about him. He doesn't want them to be in his face. He doesn't want it at his desk, in his room, in his office. And he's built a cocoon around himself where nobody ever tells him no, where his reality is just agreed to, whether it matches the reality of the rest of us are living in. And that has its own danger because we have a leader of the free world who is eliminating all of the feedback channels that might tell him that, hey, the American people really don't like the Iran war. Hey, the American people really do care about the Epstein files. Hey, the American people really don't think the economy is good. And so penetrating that bubble of Trump's brain and his awareness, really important. I think that actually took a hit today.
0: Scott, I don't know if you know this, but your name is up for running for the next press secretary. Mm. So do you support the president's ban on the press?
2: I think he's unlikely to prevail in court. A, B, it seems to me the net result of this has been he has less reach. I mean, his message is not going to get out as much. If this is sort of becomes the way it is, he will be seen and heard by fewer people, which I think is actually a net negative since he's his own best spokesperson and his own best press secretary. Number three, I actually think sparring with some of these folks in the Oval works to his advantage. And so if you take them out, you lose that a little bit. So my view is this is unlikely to stick based on what I'm not a lawyer either, but based on what I've heard, it's unlikely to stick. And it may be a little self-defeating if you consider that you want the president to be heard and seen more like I do. This seems to be working against that. So, if you're press secretary,
1: you're not going to do that? Is that what you're pledging here right now?
2: I'm not answering.
1: You're not going to single out any press?
0: Okay.
2: Can I add one more thing? I actually think there's a difference between, truthfully, CNN and Politico and MS Now. If you watch MS Now for 10 minutes, it's like total alternate reality. I actually think there's a difference.
3: Some might say that about Fox.
2: Obama said that about Fox.
3: But he didn't kick him out, did he?
0: Do you support the president's ban on the press? Because, I mean, you work here at CNN. Do you mm-hmm. think the journalists here are reporting fake news?
2: I sometimes strongly disagree with the framing, but no, I think we need to cover the news here. And I think we still can cover the news, but I consider this to be a news outlet. I consider Politico to be a news outlet. MS is a different story, my view.
3: Yeah, I mean, here's what I'll say. This is undemocratic, and this also is a distraction. And so the American people need to be able to do two things at once. He wants us talking about the quote unquote fake news. So we aren't talking about the disastrous economy, the war in Iran. he is very gifted at trying to do the pivot to take us off our eyes off the ball. And we are not buying it. We know why you do not want the press in there. I'm actually really grateful that the other news outlets are standing in unison, because guess what? The Leopards will eat your face. Okay. Really, he is very gifted at trying to do the pivot to take us off our eyes off the ball. And we are not buying it. We know why you do not want the press in there. I'm actually really grateful that the other news outlets are standing in unison, because guess what? The Leopards will eat your face, okay? If you've ever heard that song, and the Leopards are eating people's faces, even though we think sometimes we can be in good juxtaposition.
4: But
3: I'm glad that you're saying that he should not ban the press, because I think we both would agree that we have a great deal of respect for all of our colleagues, including Sarah Seidner and those that sit in that press, in the briefing room, that sit in the Oval Office. And I don't think you would ever accuse them of saying that they were doing fake news. Even if you don't agree, that's the benefit of the news, is that you get to ask questions and then he gets to answer. But by doing this, it's a distraction that we should not fall for.
4: But part of it, I think, more than just being a distraction, is also a continuation of what Trump likes to do, is just to push the bounds of the Constitution, push the boundaries of the office, push the boundaries of his ability as a commander-in-chief even to unilaterally declare war against Iran.
3: And who's going to check him?
4: And the problem is, nobody so far has been very good at checking him. Mm-hmm. So that is one thing that I'm glad to see now, is at least that other media is banding together, up to and including Fox, to say, nah, you know, this is a line too far for us. They've gone after law firms. They've gone after universities. They've really tried to have their way, they being this administration, against so many people, and there's been so little, you know, so little opposition and backbone.
1: But the courts have pushed back. Congress has not, but the courts have, and that's what's going to happen here. And, you know, we didn't know before Trump that 90% of the things that we think the government should do were not enshrined in law. They're just norms. Mm-hmm. They're things we all agree are good for our society. So Trump is attacking all of those. And in some cases, he gets his way. But in a lot of cases, the courts do push back. And I think that's what's going to happen.
4: Well, and you can't have laws for everything. That's another thing we've learned. Like, you can't think of every single thing that's going to happen. Yeah, you know, you have to have norms that are enforceable.
5: Let me ask you to Ashley's questions. How is this ban helping anything? How is it helping bring prices down? How is it helping, end the war with Iran? How is it helping with gas prices? How is this ban helping the American public as Republicans look to the midterms alongside Democrats, trying to convince the American public that they are the right party to go to?
6: All right. Well, let's clear up something. I'm a free speech guy. I believe that the best way to deal with bad speech is more good speech. I wouldn't advocate a policy that suggests otherwise. I will tell you that when we were sitting in a different administration, that would be that of Mr. Obama, heading toward midterm elections, Fox had the right to have the Super Bowl. And it was a tradition that the President of the United States would meet with someone like Bill O'Reilly. He eventually did, but there was a lot of caterwauling before that. And by the way,
5: that's not banning the press, though. That incident that you just talked about there is not
6: that
5: banning
6: incident,
5: the press.
6: But he actually did directly go after Fox. I don't support that. I didn't support it then. I don't support the behavior now. But it is remarkable to me to watch people that sat idly by while Fox was being marginalized.
5: So here's the thing.
6: And now they're upset today.
5: Other outlets, all of the other outlets actually came to Fox's aid and said they need to be able to. This was one interview.
4: One interview.
6: O'Reilly interview.
5: I'm talking about the interview with one of his czars. This was an interview. There was a pool. They said they didn't want Fox News there. They tried to ban Fox News. And all of the outlets stood behind Fox News and said they should be able to do their work. So a very similar scenario where this was a group of journalists that said, no, you can't do that. And the Obama administration backed off.
6: And we're likely to see this president back off. My point is I am a free speech guy. And if the president doesn't, the courts are going to insist.
3: But
6: the same way when one Jim Acosta, which I believe the way he behaved with regard to an intern merited some sort of sanction, but he got
5: the
6: his credentials. His credentials were completely restored. My point about that is that this isn't our first time down this road. And I have been a free speech guy. I remain a free speech guy, and I will be tomorrow.
3: It's not the first time down this road for this administration. Mm. The Department of War or State or whatever you want to call it at this point.
1: Defense.
3: They have banned reporters. Like, it's not, this is not the first opportunity this administration has said to, we're not going to engage with
1: them. And the FCC is going after the license.
3: I don't understand your framing, talking about a Super Bowl
6: free
3: in it.
6: Speech
1: right, but Trump
6: person.
1: Is not.
4: Right.
3: Great.
6: I am not an advocate for speech restrictions.
1: So all five of us, all six of us agree that this is a bad move.
2: You would agree, though, that a lot of the people who are sort of up in arms about this are some of the same people who are clamoring for Trump to be thrown off social media, though. Yes.
3: But
2: yes.
3: No, but I think the people that are up in arms are the people, our colleagues at this network.
2: But mm-hmm.
3: that's what
2: but
3: I think.
2: I feel like there's some amount of hypocrisy regarding the speech issue. If you're mad about reporters being restricted from going to the White House to report, why would you simultaneously have been someone that would have called for Donald Trump?
1: Because they're two separate issues.
3: Also, the government and a corporation are not the same.
2: It's platforms giving someone...
3: The government...
5: One is the government, and one is the social media.
1: Funded by us.
5: Right. Yes. It's a false equivalency because private companies are allowed to have policies that where they're looking at their own... Private companies can say, hey, this goes against our policy.
4: Like making a case.
5: This First Amendment is about the government, right?
6: Agree.
5: The government.
2: But you would agree that trying to restrict the speech of a government official is also not a good idea, right?
5: It's not against the First Amendment. We're talking about the First Amendment, correct?
6: That's where we disagree. I agree with you. It's not the
5: courts
6: First
5: don't agree
6: Amendment.
5: With either of you.
6: It's not the First
2: we're
6: Amendment.
2: We're just having a discussion
6: it's
2: about what's good practice. And some people wanted
6: speech.
2: To stop Trump from speaking.
5: But this is about the First Amendment. And what you're talking about is a company's right. Or
3: I actually don't think people want to stop Trump from speaking. They wanted to stop Trump
2: from
3: people, lying
2: a lot of people around
3: about an election that everyone
1: and exciting violence.
6: I'm not even just talking
3: an insurrection.
6: About President Trump.
3: That's
6: a whole deplatforming movement. Was an anti-free speech initiative. And we saw it rise to a zenith over during the Biden years. My point about that, I will repeat, I am a free speech guy, not just a First Amendment guy, a free speech guy. And people drop the ball.
3: What about free speech when one type of speech is lifted up via an algorithm and one is not? Do you consider that free speech when a corporation is able to do that?
2: I actually think algorithms right now are a major reason why everybody in America seems to be living in different universes. It's hard to have a shared national purpose when you don't have a shared national reality, and I think that's a worthy conversation.
4: The bubbles that we all live in that are reinforced continuously. Yeah. What do you think about the McLemore free speech situation? He should have been able to free speech it up.
3: That's a good one.
6: I had no problem with him ruining the experience of people going to see Sheeran with his preaching. I had no problem with it. Right. I believe free speech.
3: Stadium owners, did they quell his speech?
6: Yes, they did.
3: And were you against that? Even if you didn't like the speech?
6: I don't know how many times I have
3: to say I'm
6: the free speech guy.
3: Right. Okay.
6: I'm consistent. I have watched, and there's a lot of inconsistency.
3: I know you're not talking to me.
6: Especially on the left.
3: Well, you might not.
1: But what we're talking about tonight.
3: As you said to me, I don't know why you're talking to me. I don't know why you're looking at me saying that. Because one thing I am is consistent.
2: Do you think a stadium owner should be forced to platform blatant anti-Semitism?
3: Do you think a platform owner should be forced to keep somebody on that is lying? It's the same scenario. In one instance, you just argue. How is it different?
2: So if you owned a venue...
3: If you owned a platform.
2: And somebody came by and said, I'm going to come in here and engage in the worst kind of racism, anti-Semitism, whatever, and you would be forced to platform that? What is happening on social media platforms, Scott?
3: What are you talking about?
5: If you look at X right now,
3: there's a lot of racism,
5: a lot of misogyny.
3: That's the inconsistency.
4: TikTok Live
2: You were just arguing that a private company can do whatever it wants. In the case of the stadium owners, they didn't want a platform. Some lunatic wearing, anti-Semitic getup. They didn't want to participate in that.
3: But you were just arguing a very different point.
1: We're talking about the White House and the President of the United States targeting media organizations in a systematic way and using the power of the government to do it. That's why it's different. That's why it's not the same.
6: So you're saying it's a narrow issue.
1: No.
6: If it's the elite media, then we're all together connected.
1: I'm saying,
6: but if it's just random people in America, it's okay to shut them down.
1: What I'm saying is that the government, the government is funded by the people and responds to the laws that it and the policies that we have established. So the government has a responsibility not to target media outlets but based on their views. And that's the law. That's the law that's relevant here. And all of the rest of it is a different situation. And at the end of the day, the context is that the Trump administration is using the FCC, the DOJ, and lots of other official tools of government that all of us are paying for to try to influence the coverage that Trump doesn't like. He said it. And that's A, not when the moral, and B, not ethical, and C, potentially not legal, and had nothing to do with McLemore. McLemore is not in the government.
6: May I just make
1: at
6: this
1: least
6: raise
1: as far
6: this question.
1: As I know,
6: when
1: not
6: the
1: yet
6: federal
1: anyway.
6: Government stood on a platform,
1: and if McLemore was in the government or Robert Kraft was in the government, then that would be relevant to what
6: point
1: we're talking
6: made.
1: About.
6: Understood. When the federal government stood on a platform and insisted that we all take a shot, and people around got so confused about the importance of doing this, people were fired. People weren't allowed to rent property. People weren't able to continue their livelihood. That is not a First Amendment violation. Yes, I am. That is not a First Amendment violation, but it is entirely a free speech trampling.
1: They literally forced zero people to take the COVID vaccine. They recommended it.
2: Well, a lot of military and first responders lost their jobs.
4: My kids have to take vaccines to go to school. Every one of them. I had to take shots to go to culinary school. Like, taking vaccines to go into public places is pretty standard.
6: A doctor losing his license because he disagreed professionally.
3: And let me tell
5: hold on. We have pivoted away from
3: the distraction.
5: Hold on.
6: And this
5: we have pivoted away
6: category.
5: From the First Amendment and what the First Amendment says and the Constitution.
3: Yes.
5: And the Constitution is clear about the government's interference with free speech. I will leave it there. Next, the president meets with someone he's called a lunatic, who's a member of the group he and his administration have been calling crazy. And now Trump is, well, he's heaping praise on Zohran Mamdani. Plus, another Republican candidate speaks out against President Trump, this time over the war in Iran. We'll discuss ahead.

0: is CNN.
1: All right, tonight, as the right continues to villainize Democratic socialists, including New York City Mayor Zohran Mamdani, the president gushed some praise on him in their third meeting in less than a year. We're told they discussed housing and immigration as the president's in New York for the UN General Assembly this week. Now, Donald Trump even left the door open to supporting a huge housing plan from the mayor, despite him and his party calling them threats to America. Now, in April, Trump posted that Mamdani was, quote, destroying New York. But today, Trump once again put on some praise. Trump said he wants Mamdani to be a great mayor and suggests he's off to a great start. Mamdani sat down with CNN's Christiane Amanpour to discuss their relationship.
2: I just wondered if you thought that you might get to this working relationship when he was calling you, you know, a lunatic radical, probably a communist during the campaign. You were calling him a fascist, amongst other things. Things have changed.
3: Well, I think we've both said that we would be willing to have a conversation if it could benefit the people of the city. And to me, you can hold very disparate opinions and also be able to sit down, because that is what this work demands of us. If I was only willing to speak with people who agreed with me all the time, I would be sitting at home looking in a mirror.
1: All right, Scott, do you agree with Trump that Mamdani has great potential?
4: Potential? Yeah, he has the potential to, you know, bring about the downfall of America, sure.
1: Trump also said Mamdani is off to a good start. Do you agree with him?
4: Look, he's a New Yorker.
1: Yes or no?
4: He loves
1: yes or
4: the
1: no?
4: City.
1: Yes or no?
4: I don't agree with much of anything Mamdani has done. However, I will say this about the meeting.
1: But that means you're not agreeing with the president now.
4: Yeah, okay, fine.
5: The man has filled potholes.
4: I can't agree with that. Isn't this what you guys say you want? We have two people from two different parties.
1: Absolutely.
4: They both love New York. I don't agree much with Mamdani. I'm sure Trump doesn't either. But they had a meeting to talk about something they could possibly do, whether they get there or not. But it's okay to talk. It's okay for us to talk to each other. It's kind of what we're modeling here on a nightly basis. Will they ever come to an agreement about anything? I don't know. Do I want the president, the mayor of New York City, whoever they are, to have a relationship? Of course I do. And I don't have any problem at all with him meeting. Now, that having been said, Mamdani is currently suing Trump over this public charge rule on the welfare for immigrants, which I thought the president might bring up today, but I guess it didn't come up. But do I have a problem with him meeting? No, of course not.
6: Trump probably respects a good lawsuit. I mean, he is himself a fan and a fairly litigious self, you know, himself. So maybe he's like, you know, really kind of impressed. I think he sort of feels the Mamdani swagger.
5: I know that's weird.
7: Yeah, I mean, that's the vibe. He likes waiters. He likes guys who are handsome for some reason.
6: Not a backslapper.
7: If Trump didn't talk to people who he was involved in lawsuits with, he wouldn't talk to anybody. It's basically everybody.
6: Just looking in the mirror.
7: But Mamdani is very pragmatic, okay? And he's very smart, and his team has taken a, it doesn't just, you know, defeat the Republicans who say that he's a crazy socialist communist, because it defeats the, you know, hawkish Democrats who want to paint these progressive Gen Z and millennial politicians as crazy. And once they get into government, they're never going to be able to do anything. Mm-hmm. Here's the one of the most prominent young progressive politicians in the country, successful. He's got a huge political mandate. He's got the capital to spend, and he spends it on building a relationship with Trump.
5: Yeah.
7: So that flips the narrative, and I think it's great. The problem, of course, is that on the thing that really matters that they talked about, they made no progress, which is the temporary protected status for Haitians and Syrians and Afghans, people who have fled oppression and repression and torture, many of whom did so in the defense of America, working with the U.S. military, and we're sending them back to the slaughter, and it's unconscionable. And Mamdani tried to raise it with Trump, and Trump didn't really seem that interested in it. And it affects New Yorkers, but it affects people all over this country. Again, many of whom fought and sacrificed with our military, and we're going to send them back to be murdered by the Taliban. Oh. And that came up today, and Mamdani brought it up, but Trump didn't really seem that interested in it at all.
8: The president meeting with a whack job doesn't mean that the president approves of the whack job.
1: The president meets with Xi Jinping, off to a great start.
8: The leaders of France and all of the European countries. It doesn't mean that he is approving of them. It doesn't mean that they are wonderful people.
5: But
8: politics is the art of what's
7: possible.
8: Whack job. You get together to try to figure out.
5: But what makes him a whack job?
6: One to build houses, one to bring down the cost of food.
8: His radical idea that the government is the solution to the problems that people in New York City face. A supermarket? We've tried this. We know what works. When a company like Wegmans shows up, you get excellent service. When a company like New York City Mondami's show up, you get crappy service and
5: well,
8: the bill runs
6: That's
8: up.
6: Actually not true. Like the VA is one of the most popular healthcare providers in this country when you poll the people getting it. The TVA is one of the most popular utilities in the country.
8: Okay.
6: The, you know, one of the best hospitals in San Francisco is a publicly owned hospital.
8: You're
6: the fact that government can't do things.
8: You're sitting here and bragging about the VA when one of the achievements of our president is that he had to fire people who were literally letting our veterans die. The idea that the government is the best tool for solving problems, where has that ever succeeded?
5: Can we get back to Mamdani?
8: Okay.
6: New York City.
5: You don't have to like his policies, but...
8: And I can call him a whack job.
5: Yes.
8: Okay. But why?
5: Is there any basis for calling him that? No. When you actually look at how he has governed, I think there will be people who are upset with Mamdani actually for meeting with Donald Trump because they don't think you should engage somebody who is like, there are people there.
8: And I believe it, but I don't think that's the problem.
5: But Mamdani is mature enough as an elected official, as a mayor of the city of cities, New York, to say, I'm going to sit down with the president if it helps my constituents. There are potholes. I don't know if you're on social media, but there...
8: I'm actually not.
5: But listen,
8: people who are residents and telling who their names are and their addresses, that's what a whack job does.
6: Are you talking about the public information? The public information about the tax?
5: I think if you look at Mamdani's approval rating and Donald Trump's approval rating...
6: That's public.
5: If you look at Mamdani's approval rating since he's been governing and you look at Donald Trump's approval rating, they tell you something. The people of New York do not think he is a whack job. The people of America might not think.
8: But Forrest Cooper and most Texans do.
5: But he doesn't work in Texas.
8: I just came on your show and called him a whack job, and you said why. Now you're telling me the answer to that is there's some people in New York who voted for him.
5: Millions.
8: Who like him.
5: Millions, not some.
8: Wow.
5: Millions.
8: That's not an argument.
5: What is it then?
8: That's just evidence of some deluded people continuing to be deluded.
1: But you're talking about fellow Americans being deluded who are voters, right, and who care about their city. Does that feel good to you to sort of lash out at people that just want a better governed city and they think maybe this person can do it?
8: When the mayor's incompetence leads to leading companies leaving the city, abandoning the city for fear that they're being labeled as people who are getting a free ride, when it turns out, as a lawsuit has developed, he got a lot of the locations wrong about the pied-à-terre tax. It is incompetence, and this is what you get when someone of this kind of a radical persuasion takes over the city.
6: I mean, I think
5: a lot of people would
6: is pretty
5: say
6: reasonable,
5: what you're saying.
6: Right?
8: If it's, no, I don't.
6: If it's a second home, you don't even live there. You just got a multi-billion-dollar property in New York. And so the one you don't live in, maybe you should pay a little bit more taxes on it.
8: I absolutely and fundamentally do not agree with that.
6: Well, there you go.
8: And our governor in Texas has just announced that we're going to have a two-thirds vote by the community.
5: Can we go back to the press conference, though? Because I don't know if everyone watched the whole press conference, but at the very end of the press conference, they dismissed it. Wasn't it nice? Masterfully done.
6: Wasn't it nice?
5: They dismissed the president and said he is out of time, but the mayor will stay and field the rest of your questions. And Trump knew, even if he didn't want to answer the tough questions he would get, that if he walked away, it would look like. So he literally had to stand there as long as Mamdani. And Mamdani kept saying, like, you can go if you want. You can go if you want. And he just had to stay there behind, not in front, not next to, not being the one at the podium. It was the command. And I just think that, like, as someone who can acknowledge that Donald Trump is really good at making television, even if I don't like to watch the television, he has this stage presence. He has this way. Mamdani, I will say, slightly outplayed Donald Trump today with that press conference.
8: You may be right. I'll concede it.
1: We have some agreement. We are moving on next. A Republican candidate for Senate in Iowa, distancing herself a bit from Trump. She says it's time to end the war in Iran and give Americans a break from rising prices. We will debate all this ahead.

0: And this is CNN.
1: Tonight, as Republican candidates continue to distance themselves from Trump ahead of the midterms, Iowa's GOP Senate nominee is putting even more daylight between herself and the White House. Last week, Congresswoman Ashley Hinson snubbed J.D. Vance, declining to show up at a campaign event where he stumped for her. Today, Hinson made it more clear that what amounted to a public critique of the administration, perhaps, saying Iowans are being squeezed and shouldn't have to foot the bill at the pump or the checkout line for the war in Iran. That's what she wrote on social media. The three-term congresswoman has recently spoken out against Trump's beef policy, and her campaign is highlighting her efforts at bipartisanship. Hinson is now calling for an immediate end to the war. Ashley, Allison, I'm going to start with you here.
2: Oh, I'm not a fellow voter.
1: No, I'm starting with you here because what are Democrats seeing here that they are going to try to seize on?
2: Well, okay, if I, strictly speaking as a political strategist, what she is doing is making a gamble that the base that still likes Donald Trump, enough of them will show up and she can get these mythical middle moderates who don't have their minds made up about what they really want. And so she's talking to them. That's a really big gamble because what we have seen is those folks go like to Trump, to Obama, to Biden. They are very, very swingable. And in this backdrop, Donald Trump is not the person they are really rooting for. So as a Democratic strategist, I would say seize on it, say, you know, she's inconsistent. She what will she really do when she really when she shows up in Congress? Will she really have her back when she goes to the Hill? Will she really have your back? And then I would say, if I was the candidate opposing her, I would say I've always been on this area on the war. I've been saying over and over, yes, Iowans are struggling, but you supported the man who are allowing Iowans to struggle, and just really, really hammer that message now. Again, I'm a progressive, and so most people won't agree with what I was saying. I also think that they are in Iowa, right? And they need to know the constituents that are going to elect. And so I would only talk about, as a Democrat, the issues that really matter to Iowans, and really pinpoint the issues that Iowans are suffering because of Donald Trump's tariffs, because of energy policy, because of all of the things and the economy, and where it doesn't matter what she's saying now. Now might be too late. Where has she stood before? And I would hammer it home.
3: And we finally hit that magical 29 number that Chuck Schumer was waiting on. Everybody, you know, once we get him down to 29, then we can really go to work on him. Well, we've hit 29 now. One of the latest polls got Trump's approval down to 29%. You know, and it's not just that the overall approval rating is dropping. It's plummeting in states like Florida. It's plummeting in states like Tennessee. He's under 50% now. Like these states that he won by double digits, 20 points. West Virginia, he's like at 54% in West Virginia.
2: The people that are getting him so low are the people that Hinson is trying to go after.
3: 100%.
2: And it's a real hard question if they want to stick with this party.
3: I think they're looking for something different.
2: Yeah.
3: They're not. Yeah.
1: Do you think that you're going to see more of this? Because Hinson, I think, by and large, everyone looks at her, both Democrats and Republicans, as a very strong candidate in Iowa.
4: Yeah.
1: That is not disputed. Someone who is a formidable politician. But she is making a choice here. And we're starting to see it, at least in one other candidate, who has said, like, some of your policies aren't going to fly.
4: I think two things. One, she said the war should come to an immediate and successful end. And the difference between her and the Democrats is Democrats want to preach defeat, and Ashley Hinson and the Republicans want to preach victory over Iran. So I think that's a key distinction. Number two, I think every candidate in both parties and every jurisdiction is going to run the race that they think they have to run to win in that jurisdiction. Some of the issues in Iowa are related to Iowa. They're agriculture related. They wouldn't be the same as an issue, say, in a urban, you know, congressional district somewhere.
2: You know,
4: I think every candidate in both parties are going to run on the issue set and take the positions they have to take. And if you're President Trump, you need not worry about any of this, because the only thing that matters is that Republicans come back. If Democrat majorities come back, we're going to lurch toward socialism. We're going to lurch toward impeachment. We're going to lurch toward all this chaos. But if Republicans come back, you can continue to try to improve the country. He shouldn't worry at all.
5: Listen, Scott, you can say that everyone runs a local race, but the Iran war is the thing that unites everyone in this country, because it's harming everyone in this country. It's the most unpopular war in American history for a reason, and that was at the beginning, and it just keeps getting less and less popular because it's increased our energy prices, it's increased inflation. Everybody sees that At least 18 Americans have died, 800 Americans wounded, 18 bases damaged, our reputation, our credibility around the world in tatters, and there's no end in sight. So when I see a Republican politician who's running for something slightly move to the acknowledgement that your situation, whatever district it is, Iowa, Florida, Kansas, Topeka, it doesn't matter. It's linked to the Iran war. That's the reveal. They're acknowledging a reality that everybody knows, because we're at the point in the Iran war where if you don't acknowledge that, you don't have any credibility. She's trying to save her credibility by saying the obvious, what everybody knows, that the Iran war has made all of our lives worse in some way and will continue to do so. I agree. She's not really pledging to do anything real about, to stop it. But that acknowledgement of that reality, it's not specific to her. It's something that every Republican has to eventually come to terms with if they want the voters to believe them. You can't tell the voters not to believe their eyes.
3: And you fear, you recognize the fear from lack of spending from the RNC and like Trump PAC. Is that why more of these candidates
4: have lack of spending?
3: No, the fear that Trump won't spend on their races. I wonder why.
4: You think the Republican Party is not going to spend on one of our greatest recruits in America, Ashley Hinson?
3: I'm talking about generally speaking across the board. Republicans haven't seen the tea leaves and seen, hey, this is a very unpopular war.
5: They know it.
1: Horace?
5: Everybody knows it.
6: I keep hearing all of this about this unpopular war. Correct. This is exactly the mindset that could have cost us winning World War II. People suffered a great amount. It was not easy. People had to do without. They lost jobs. They lost homes. They made sacrifices.
5: Here's the thing.
6: That is the reason why war is never popular.
5: The Nazis and the Japanese and the Italians started World War II. We didn't start it. We started the Iran War.
6: The Carter administration invaded our embassy, humiliated our people, and have been killing Americans since then. I am ready to have them light up.
3: Of course, we did.
6: Regime change.
2: That's
5: not the policy.
1: Right. But regime change is actually not really on the table. The Trump administration has been clear that they're really focusing on the Strait of Hormuz.
6: The Trump administration may be clear, but Cooper is ready to replace the people that we're negotiating with by another round of decapitation.
3: We'll do it again.
6: I bet you eventually we will find some people who will sit at the table and they'll want to cooperate.
3: We just can't.
1: How long do you think the American public should suffer through this?
6: That mindset loses World War One. That mindset loses Civil War.
2: That mindset might lose for Ashley Hinson.
5: You know, so, what about the lessons of Vietnam or Iraq or Afghanistan,
6: where we enter
5: into a quagmire with no strategy and then can't get ourselves out, and a lot of innocent people die for no benefit. That's the relevant.
4: I disagree with you. There's no
5: right.
4: benefit.
5: Wars in Vietnam.
3: Why do the war? What do you think the point of Iran?
5: What's the benefit? Hold on. I want to hear Scott.
4: The benefit to defeating Iran?
5: No, we're not defeating.
6: Yes,
4: we are defeating them. We've already defeated. They're defeated.
5: Trump is trying to make a deal with the IRGC.
4: You gave a long list. Let me give you my list. We

0: is open. We've exported a billion barrels of oil out of there. And I, but look, here's, we are...
1: For an the idea
0: that one political party is cheering for American defeat,
2: we're not.
0: Party is clear out about who the enemy is and how they defeated them.
2: It's your candidate that's saying, yeah, I got a high pitch because I can point at him now.
0: It's fine.
2: That's what I thought. Okay. So the thing about it is, it's your candidate, though, that is trying to distance herself from this war.
0: She said successful end. She wants a successful end. That's what Republicans want. Success, victory.
2: I know.
0: Democrats want defeat.
2: No, we don't. No, we do not want defeat.
0: They want withdrawal and defeat. And that is a mindset. It is a mindset.
2: We do not want defeat. But what I'm saying is,
0: listen to him.
1: I'm independent. I just want the troops to come home.
0: Independent.
2: Henson is seeing the writing on the wall and saying, J.D. Vance being saying, give me one more chance. She's like, the people don't want a one more chance of what we're getting right now. And so that is why she is distancing herself. And you may see other Republicans doing that. That's your team, not mine. My team is very clear what we are. We don't want to be defeated as a country, but we also are like, Americans are suffering too. We can hold those two truths at the same time.
3: And we'll leave it there. Next, we're heading to Illinois. Illinois Governor J.B. Pritzker revealing he's lost 80 pounds using GLP-1 drugs. Is it part of his prep for a presidential run? We'll debate that in a bit.

0: is CNN.
1: Tonight, Illinois Governor J.D. Pritzker says he has lost 80 pounds while using a GLP-1 medication. He says 2 years ago he was diagnosed with diabetes and his doctor advised him to use the medication, which Pritzker calls life-changing. He was asked if the decision, though, had anything to do with presidential aspirations. Here's what he said.
2: Did you do this in any way to better your image so that you could run for president?
3: I've been driven my whole life to lose weight.
2: Yeah.
3: The fact that I am now able to do it because this GLP-1 became available is truly like, it's something that has meant a lot to me. I have not made any decisions about what I might do in the future. I can tell you, I want to be the governor of the state of Illinois for a while longer, and I'm running for re-election.
2: I'm going to give you an easy out. Tell me you're not running for president in 2028.
3: I honestly am focused on what's best for the people of Illinois.
1: All right, Corbin, do you think that Americans care whether or not J.D. Pritzker is on a GLP-1?
4: I certainly hope not. Yeah. I certainly hope not. But, I hope that's not the reason for it, because, I hope we don't feel pressured to get on GLP-1 so we can run for a higher office than we've currently got. But he's also proven very successful at running for office in his current, in his current form. So I hope not.
5: If going from fat to thin were a good route to becoming president, we'd be all covering the Mike Pompeo administration right now. It doesn't really track the record's not, but it's good for his health. I celebrate that. He's doing, that whatever he can do to ensure best outcomes. Everybody has a different way to manage their health and their weight loss. And if this is helping people, I'm here for it. Good for him.
6: I think that there's a lot of stigma to these drugs that just needs to be released. He was diagnosed with diabetes. If you know anyone with diabetes, it's a lifelong struggle. The reason he probably was on these drugs is to save his life.
4: Mm-hmm.
6: Like, you cannot be president if you're dead.
7: It's fact.
6: And, he was talking about high cholesterol, high blood pressure. And I will say, the American people probably would have taken issue with somebody of that stature to get access to GLP-1. Maybe when they first came out and people who needed them for actual medical reasons like diabetes, they were becoming a scarcity. But they have become so available to people that whatever tools you need to be the best version of yourself and healthy, we need to accept that. And we need to encourage people that to be healthy so we can live long lives for this country, for our families, and for ourselves.
1: Look, about 40% of the U.S. Population is considered obese. Could this be something that sort of links him with people, that people understand this battle is really, really hard?
8: Yeah, a lot of people fight. I fought it my entire life, truthfully. I think this may actually, by the time 28 rolls around, we may have a lot of candidates talking about universal access to these things. And would it make sense to pay for that versus all of the negative outcomes that come from obesity? I know some states have done it and had some success.
1: Are you arguing for universal health care?
6: That's what I heard.
7: Did you
6: hear me say yes, yes?
8: I'm arguing for, state Medicaid programs. We're managing a lot of chronic diseases that flow from obesity. What if you eliminated the obesity, overall, would it cost you less? I don't know that we've done it at a widespread enough scale to know the answer yet. But I suspect this conversation is coming, and it ought to come, because, frankly, the results of these drugs are pretty miraculous for a lot of people.
1: Yeah. All right. I think we are done at the table here. Thank you all for joining us. Appreciate it. Thanks for a good discussion, everyone. Thank you for being here. We will be back in just a moment.

0: Iran, and this is CNN.
1: Tonight, CNN and two other organizations sue President Trump over his White House ban. A hearing is set for Wednesday. So why is the president already vowing to appeal? Plus, Trump gives his Trump Triumphal Arch a rebrand set to house drones, snipers, and ammo. A veteran fighting to stop it is my guest. And breaking tonight, the long-awaited investigation to Nolan Wells' death finishes with no charges. But the grand jury concluded tonight on Laura Coates Live. All right, we've got to talk about this lawsuit. 27 pages, three news organizations now taking the president of the United States to court over access for the White House. CNN, MS Now, and Politico say their ban violates the Constitution. And there are two points from this lawsuit that I really want to highlight. The first, a First Amendment issue. Viewpoint discrimination. We talked about it on Friday, didn't we? And the idea is pretty simple. Once the White House opens up press access, it cannot arbitrarily kick out journalists because they do not like what those journalists are saying. Trump has made it clear that this ban is based on coverage that he thinks is too negative toward him, even though Vice President J.D. Vance is now trying to argue this isn't actually a ban per se.
2: He's not banning media outlets. What he's doing is saying, we're not going to give you special access to the White House if you engage in what is effectively propaganda.
1: Not a ban? Well, the president himself called it a ban when he first posted about it on Friday. And then he repeatedly called it a ban in the Oval Office a short time later.
3: A very simple ban. I don't want him in my office. I don't want him here. I would say the ban would go as far as you can. The ban is because they are fake news. So we are banning them. Yes, we are.
1: Now, let's put aside whatever reason Trump is giving for it just a moment, because that gets us to the second point. The question of how the president carried out this ban. And that's where due process comes in. Basically, the White House can't just yank a reporter's credentials and call it a day. No questions asked. Federal courts have said that there is a process that has to be followed. The reporter has to be told the basis for the decision, given notice, given a chance to respond, notice an opportunity to be heard, as in due process. And the lawsuit lays out how that did not happen here. CNN, MS Now, and Politico say they got no warning, no clear standard that they were accused of violating, and no opportunity to be heard or make their case before the access was taken away. And that all may sound very familiar because we have actually been here before. Back in 2018, when the White House revoked the hard pass of then CNN correspondent Jim Acosta, CNN went to court and a federal judge ordered the White House to temporarily reinstate Acosta's pass on due process grounds. And the White House ultimately backed down and he got his pass back. And the judge who made that decision, Timothy Kelly, a Trump appointee. And that is the same judge assigned to this case, a case the president is already talking about appealing. But here's the strange thing. There's nothing to appeal yet. The government's response, that's due tomorrow. The hearing, not till Wednesday. So why do you think the president is already talking about an appeal before the judge has even heard the arguments? With me now to break down the legal and constitutional stakes of this historic lawsuit are trial attorney Ken Turkell and the president and CEO of the Foundation for Individual Rights and Expression, Greg Lukianoff. His nonprofit organization has spent years fighting speech crackdowns from both the political left and the right. Ken, I'll begin with you here because we know the media's argument is rooted in the First Amendment, rooted in due process, but the other side. How do you expect the lawyers that are going to defend Trump's actions to defend this?
4: Laura, it's good to see you again. I think that to look at the why behind the what is the first thing I wrote in my notes. What is the why? Because you have to look at the pattern of conduct that President Trump has engaged in with the media from day one. Multiple defamation cases, some of which have settled. I've covered a lot of those with you. I've been on your show to talk about them. And I've always said the same thing. When you're dealing with him, I think looking at it from the standpoint of what is this, a brash, no notice, a ban on reporters being at the White House. That's simple. Anybody can see the what here, right? But what is the why? What is he trying to accomplish? He has good lawyers. They know ultimately what they're going to deal with from a First Amendment perspective. But I think what he has done, because of the attacks on him, even going back to his first term, and I don't want to really get into debate of whether he's been attacked more than any president, but I think it's fair that they've come after him pretty zealously from day one. He's constantly
1: Do you mean attacked or reported on him? Because that's the issue here, right? I know he has said attacked, but he's talking about press not being able to be there because he believes that they are giving negative stories about him. So if they're going to respond in kind in a lawsuit and react to that, what will be their core arguments?
4: On the First Amendment grounds, they're going to say they're not censoring anything. They're not telling him not to say anything. They're denying them physical presence. Yes, I understand the skeptical look, but that's where I think they have to go.
1: Mm-hmm.
4: I don't love the property right. I'd love to hear what Greg says about it, because I don't know why they led with due process with the property right, citing to a footnote in Sherrill. I like the better due process argument of depriving him, you know, freedom of the press and no due process there. I don't know why they led with that. Sometimes that's strategic, but there's not a lot of places to go vis-a-vis that. The law is fairly well settled on those things. But that's why I'm not trying to redirect it as much as trying to give some insight as to why you would do it strategically. When you say attack, Laura, don't get caught up in that word. It's really just they've come after this president a lot. I think it's safe to say he has withstood a lot of media scrutiny more than many presidents. He says things that provoke it. I'm not trying to say it's not justified, but look at what the guy at NPR, oh my God, I can't believe I'm forgetting his name, but he'd been there for like 20 years. And he looked at the reporters there and said, this is all we're doing, right? He left Berliner, Greg, you'll remember his name.
1: I want to get your take on this, Greg, on a separate issue for a second. Okay. Name aside for a second. Let's talk about the Constitution. And obviously, I am curious, Greg, do you believe that the approach, when you talk about the First Amendment and obviously about due process, it seems to me a legal belt and suspenders approach, because both can be true and you need not identify a singular reason why you'd be justified in redressing a grievance of the government also under the First Amendment?
0: I actually think the due process argument is pretty strong, and that's one of the ones that they've had success with in the past. But yeah, you try both arguments. And essentially, I think Sherrill is so on point here. I think what they're going to try to argue is the AP case, where they said that you can that the president has some more discretion to limit people from more intimate settings like Air Force One or the Oval Office. But that's not going to work because the case itself said, but you can't punish people from say the Brady room, like the main room, in the on the basis of viewpoint. So I don't think they have a lot of ways to go legally. And I don't even know if there is a deeper game here anymore. From the very beginning, we've represented the pollster Ann Seltzer out in Iowa, who got a poll wrong about Trump back in 2024. And he's still, you know, going after her. So sometimes I think it's just we've got to smack them on the nose. It's this kind of attitude that essentially you just have to figure out some logic to punish the press. I do wonder why, particularly this week. But I think he already knows he's going to lose in court.
1: Well, I'll be curious to hear both of your takes as they actually respond as well. Ken, Greg, thank you both so much. You know, major TV networks are standing with CNN, refusing to fill in after Trump blocked CNN from taking its turn in the White House pool. So what can actually happen when there is no TV pool coverage of the president? Well, watch this.
5: Okay, so there's no microphone because the pool cameras aren't there. So maybe, Tim, this is one example of it backfiring just a little bit. Obviously, the ramifications are right here. Can't hear what the president's saying.
1: With me now, CNN political commentator Sir Michael Singleton, Democratic strategist Alencia Johnson, and former president of the White House Correspondents Association and senior contributor for Axios, Margaret Tolliv. Glad to have all of you guys here. Okay, first of all, I really don't understand the conversation about whether the president feels that his feelings are hurt or he's being attacked negatively or been at coverage. The First Amendment's pretty clear, and I've never known a constitutional basis or a winning court argument that says you hurt my feelings when it comes to excluding the press. What is the game plan here? Because obviously he knows the First Amendment. He's well aware. He knows what happened in the past. And for 50 years, there's been precedent, at the very least, on exclusion.
6: Well, look, I think the president has already acknowledged that there isn't any legal standing. Hence, we're going to appeal before there is even a due process in the case at all, before it goes before a judge. That said, strategically, I think the president is at his best when he's going back and forth with members of the press, whether you like the engagements or not, particularly for his base. We're in the midst of a midterm where right now the focus should be trying to blunt potential losses for House Republicans, which we know history is against us. The president's approval numbers aren't doing that great. There's a string of victories for Democrats in a special election since last year. We know what the reality is likely to be after November. And so to me, as a strategist, I'm thinking every interaction you can have with members of the press, talk about immigration, the positive components of it. Talk about these Trump accounts and how that will do great things for Americans who want to send their kids off to college or buy their first home in 18 years from birth, that is. Talk about no tax on tips. I mean, there are a handful of things that the president should constantly be reminding the American people about, things that he's accomplished. And then you go on and you say, we have more work to do here. It's not going to happen overnight. And then you try to contrast with your opponents by focusing explicitly on the DSA candidates and trying to paint a broad swath of all Democrats.
1: Everything he's said is helpful to have a microphone, a camera,
6: correct.
1: A press who's covering it, a press that is giving that opportunity for the American people to receive those messages as well. And as you know, Margaret, I mean, five major TV networks declined White House pool duties in a show of solidarity with the organizations that have been banned from the White House, really in favor of the First Amendment they're holding solidarity with as well. I mean, break down the significance of this. For you were the president of the White House Correspondents Association. The idea that the press pool, the White House press pool, will be compromised in some way, or that you have him even at a ribbon cutting ceremony and there's no sound.
7: Right.
1: Like, walk us through why this is so significant.
7: The reason there is a press pool, this rotation that the networks share, and there's a separate print rotation, digital rotation now, is because, for two reasons. Number one, there simply isn't enough space in the Oval Office, on Air Force One, at the UN General Assembly, et cetera, for 500 reporters, 900 reporters to crash in there.
1: Right.
7: And so they create a rotation of news organizations that have enough staffing and funding to be able to make the financial commitment to be in those places, to pay their own freight to be there, and to provide coverage that is shared by everybody else. And that benefits the American public. It benefits the news organizations that use the coverage. It also benefits every sitting president, whether they're a Republican or a Democrat, in good times and in bad times, because it gives them a distribution system for them to get their own messaging out. This is where things get a little bit nuanced. Tomorrow, we're going to see the president at the UN General Assembly. The UN General Assembly coverage of his speech will be carried on UN cameras. That is not a White House press pool situation. So I expect we will see that coverage tomorrow. It will be televised. This is not news organizations trying to black out coverage of the president. News organizations are trying to balance now their primary role, which is to inform the public, against this decision not to just gratuitously roll tape and distribute on every single thing, because then it becomes a very slippery slope at that point. So again, I think tomorrow you will see the president's messaging from the UN General Assembly, because that is not a pooled situation, but all of the normal other stuff on the sidelines of the UN, bilateral meetings with so-and-so, him walking down a hallway, him deciding he wants to gather everybody and say something, that is the function of the pool, and you won't see that, and there won't be sound on that.
1: Alencia, I mean, talk to me from the standpoint of a strategist. I mean, you heard Schermichael describe what he wants Republicans to be focused on. There will be some silence in what we cannot hear, aside from tomorrow, from the administration. But then there is an actual war happening, and now you have a media war the president has started. That is a self-inflicted wound if you're talking about the priorities that Republicans want them to be talking about. From a Democratic perspective, what are the consequences and the catalysts for Democrats to use this in a meaningful way?
8: Yeah, you know, I think a lot of folks are thinking that this is sucking up a lot of oxygen. This is another one of Trump's tactics to have the media talking about something else. But where the base is now versus 2018, his first term, that midterms, they're actually tuning out because they are frustrated with the chaos when they can't afford gas or groceries or they can't find a job, and whether that's someone coming out of college or someone who has been in their career for decades. And so the issues that you're talking about, sure, Michael, the everyday voter, and not just the Democratic base, independents, and even Republicans who are tired, are thinking about this. And this is actually giving Democrats more fuel to say, look, the Republicans actually can't lead on the issues that matter. They're waging war on a press and actually trying to maybe hide some information from you or not actually answer the questions of why we're still in this war, why things are so expensive, why next year things will be even more expensive for college students, folks who are trying to access healthcare. So as long as Democrats continue to keep this message around affordability and that these guys aren't working for you, this is actually really helpful for our case going into November, which is only a few weeks away, which is, I would ask the Republicans, what is actually the strategy for this at this moment?
1: Well, 2 days from now, we'll hear what the strategy is in court about this, but we will continue to cover all the important stories that is not having the media at the center of the story. Stand by, everyone. We have breaking news tonight. There are no charges in the death of Nolan Wells. The district attorney just released the grand jury's conclusion. We've got the documents in hand, and we'll walk through all the new details next.

0: breaking news in the death of Nolan Wells. A grand jury report just ruled there was no evidence of foul play, and there will be no criminal charges filed. Wells died after going on a boating trip with his friends on the 4th of July in Mississippi. His death sparked all sorts of questions, some of which the grand jury's report tries to address. The report finds, quote, the position of, the condition of, time and of discovery, and location of Mr. Wells' body is consistent with drowning. And in a video statement, the district attorney went even further and excoriated the family's attorney, Ben Crump, and others for spreading what she says were lies about the case.
1: The family, the Crump team, and anyone close to Nolan knew that his disappearance and death were not the result of racial hate or violence. Yet the flames of that narrative, set against the backdrop of Mississippi's terrible history, were fanned by both people who knew the truth.
0: Moments ago, Benjamin Crump released a statement saying, quote, we don't know how Nolan died, and neither does the state of Mississippi. Mississippi must keep investigating, and if it will not pursue this to the end, the Department of Justice should. I want to bring in former state attorney for Palm Beach County, Florida, Dave Ehrenberg. And let me just first start by saying I've been reading through this grand jury report and seeing what was available to the grand jurors and what was not, including phone records provided by the family, the independent autopsy from their forensic pathologist and others, and just the number of jurors who were involved here. But I don't want to lose sight of what it must feel like for the family of Nolan Wells this evening as they are learning this information. There's also the grand jury reports that says that the GPS data confirmed the account of Nolan's friends. He didn't get in a fight or argument, and he didn't have cocaine in his system, something that had been said about this in the past. Will this, I doubt, but will this end the controversy surrounding this case, given that we still don't know how this appears to be a ruling out?
2: Laura, good to be with you. I mean, this is an unspeakable tragedy, but tragedy is not necessarily a crime. And I'm a former state attorney, and I see a DA here who actually did her job in the face of a lot of outside speculation and internet conspiracy theories. You know, she conducted a lengthy investigation. She gave the family's lawyers and their independent pathologists an opportunity to participate. And then she presented 43 witnesses to a diverse grand jury, and that grand jury unanimously found no basis for criminal charges. So we should always remain open to new evidence, but we can't accuse people of murder based on unanswered questions, speculations, or viral videos. So this, for now, means that the state's investigation is done unless there's new information that Ben Crump and others can provide. I don't think that DOJ is going to pick this up. And if DOJ did, what makes you think they're going to do a more thorough and fairer job than the local prosecutors here?
0: You know, I think that's interesting you've said that in that way, because in many ways, the Civil Rights Division was premised on the notion that they must be a backstop for cases when you have little confidence in the local authorities to govern or police what's happened there. We do know this perhaps stands distinct from that. But Crump did add in his statement that the grand jury report did not determine how Wells suffered a head injury. And quote, to this date, not one person has explained how they got there. He says it does warrant further investigation, but let's talk about the grand jury process and what's presented to them. Mm-hmm. Does it strike you as particularly persuasive that there was an opportunity for the family's data, whether it relates to his phone or the independent pathologist and their forensic person being able to speak, even though they did confirm that there were some parts of his internal neck structure that was retained, they say, appropriately by the medical examiner. In layman's terms, break this down for our audience as to why statements like this would not raise suspicion.
2: Well, first, the grand jury is not to find the answers in the case necessarily. It's just to find whether there was probable cause that a crime occurred, and they could not find any probable cause. Right. And then you have Dr. Mitchell, who was the pathologist, the independent medical examiner, who was hired by the family and Ben Crump. And he also did not find that Nolan was murdered. He found no fractures. He found no deep tissue injuries. He did find some discoloration behind the head that he considered inconclusive and worthy of further investigation. And then, as you correctly said, there were some parts that were missing, organs and neck structures, but that's not unusual. And so the independent medical examiner could not fully evaluate the lungs, airway, stomach, or possible neck injuries. So there are some questions, but the grand jury had access to everything, and they still said, we can't indict anyone. There's no evidence that there was a crime here. And also, all the internet theories about the friends of Nolan's, by all accounts, Nolan's friends loved him. There was no obvious racial animus out there. And so sadly, this really does look like an accidental drowning.
0: Just so I can be clear from what you've said for our audience, it's not normal that somebody would have organs or parts of their body missing. In the autopsy procedure, from what, transferring from one to another medical examination, there are often retained body parts in one and then normally handed over. But I have to tell you, one thing that's going to rub me the wrong way, and I've been thinking about it ever since I heard that tape of the DA, to suggest that Nolan Wells's family, who is obviously grieving, to suggest that they somehow knew the truth and chose to say something different, it's kind of sticking my craw. I hope there is an added sensitivity to this family who is going through absolute hell, that their beloved son has died. And I think time and time again, I've interviewed them, I've spoken to others about this case. I think any villainization of anyone who loved Nolan in this context is wrong. I wish I knew what happened to the young man. I know his family does as well. Dave Ehrenberg, thank you so much.
2: Thank you, Laura.
0: Up next, Trump's proposed controversial arch, now supposedly set to house drones and even snipers. Will framing it as a military complex give him the right to build it? I'll ask one of the Vietnam veterans who has been fighting to stop it next.

0: This is CNN. Forget just honoring the military. President Trump's proposed triumphal arch may play a critical role for the military. Now, the president says the arch will serve as a, quote, a top-grade military complex, and it will store drones, snipers, and ammo. This is a vastly different plan than the one Trump first announced. The White House has not provided more details, and apparently this was news to many within the administration, because sources tell CNN that they were surprised by Trump's weekend missive. If you're thinking to yourself, I've heard this national security explanation before, that's because you have. It's also how Trump is justifying building the White House ballroom.
1: This will be the greatest military complex slash ballroom anywhere in the world. There won't be anything like it. Even the military, they can use it like that. And we have the ballroom is so much a military component with the drones and the bomb shelters and everything else that we have in there.
0: I want to bring in two people who are fighting the arch. Vietnam veteran Sean Burns. He's one of four veterans suing Trump over it. And California Congressman Jared Huffman. He's the top Democrat on the National Natural Resources Committee, which has oversight over projects on federal land like the arch. I'll begin with you, Congressman, if I may. Do you think there is a need for this, or is this just Trump's way of building what he wants under the guise of national security?
2: Well, thank you for having us, Laura. And I have no doubt that at the Pentagon right now, military officials are scrambling to try to find some rationale to make Trump look like there's validity to this claim. But you and I have seen this playbook enough to know he's just lying. He's lying the same way he lied about vandals at the reflecting pool, about the bunker at the White House ballroom, and so many other things. So no, there is no need, certainly no military need, for this giant arch, with which a few months ago he acknowledged in a candid moment was a tribute to himself.
0: I want to ask you, Sean, because you are a Vietnam veteran, and I want to thank you for your service. But I also want to note that you suffered burns over a half of your body during a firefight. So you know full well what sacrifice looks like and service. Does the idea that the arch could become a military complex, does that change your perception of it?
3: Thank you for having me, Laura, and thanks for this opportunity. To briefly answer your question, an emphatic no. I think, to really cut to the chase, this is just another example of Trump's trying to build something massive to honor himself. It has nothing to do with national security or anything else. And bottom line, Laura, I think it's absurd, and it's going to be a waste of taxpayers' money.
0: You know, you brought for me today and just showed me, I'm just looking at some of the photographs of you in service, and really remarkable to be holding in my hands just the evidence, if you lack a better word, of what it was like for you to serve at that time. And I can only imagine what it was like for you and your fellow soldiers. But can you just tell me, when you think back to these moments of service and now put yourself in 2026, what do you think about this, that the president would be using it in this way, or saying he's honoring the military but using it in this way?
3: Let me begin by saying I was very fortunate. I was flying. I was not an infantryman in having to fight my way in jungles or in trenches or in rice paddies. We were shot at, yes. We were rocketed regularly at the air base in Da Nang, and some of those rockets came in pretty close to the bunkers. But my service was nothing like the service that Marines and Army paratroopers, the 82nd Airborne, those guys out in the field were doing. So I think that needs to be said right up front. I'm a very lucky guy. Mm. So
0: And I appreciate you saying that and talking about what the experience is like for so many. Does that impact how you see the president's actions, knowing what it was like for so many people?
3: this gets in to emotion and morality. I'm appalled at what he's doing, and particularly trying to erect a massive arch in the center of Washington to himself. You may recall, but I certainly do, that maybe a month ago he was asked by a newsman, what is this month, what is this massive arch for? And his response was, for me. Mm-hmm. I quote, for me. Here was a man who dodged the draft, who's now trying to put up a monument to himself. He's forgotten the humility that American presidents have always had. Just a simple reminder, neither George Washington nor Thomas Jefferson nor Abraham Lincoln, who have iconic, beautiful memorials here, asked for those or directed that they be built. Trump has no humility and no manners and no sense of history.
0: Well, Congressman, I want to bring you in here because you are the top Democrat on the National Resources Committee, which has oversight on federal lands, and you have been vowing to use that power to investigate projects like the Arch if Democrats win back control of the House. What can your committee do to stop the Arch that the courts cannot?
2: Well, Sean, in a very powerful way, explained why this arch is an insult to veterans and their families. It's also an insult to Congress and the rule of law, because the Commemorative Works Act could not be more clear that in this parkland of the U.S. Capitol, a president can't just build something like this. You've got to go to Congress. You have to go through a very specific process laid out in a law passed with a bipartisan supermajority in the 1980s. Everybody's used that process and that law quite well since then. Dozens of projects, including new monuments like the World War II Memorial, went through that process, were approved by Congress, and they're now built. Donald Trump doesn't want to play by those rules. He thinks he apparently is above the law. So we are in court with veterans like Sean. Senator Angus King and myself and some of our colleagues have been filing briefs in that court case. We're also using the limited oversight tools that we have in the minority. If we win a majority in Congress, though, it's a whole different ballgame. We have many more tools for holding Donald Trump accountable and making sure he complies with the law and doesn't just rush to build this thing, even though it's blatantly illegal.
0: Thank you so much for your service and for both of your words this evening. Sean Burns, Congressman Huffman, thank you. Up next, the Trump-Mamdani meeting, part two. The president meets New York City's mayor on his home turf. And Trump's praise for Mamdani is just as surprising, perhaps, as the first time.

0: on 9/11, could anyone have imagined that Comrade Mamdani would be the mayor of New York?
1: In November, we have a clear choice. You can choose the 12 by 12 dilapidated government-owned housing and the crumbs of food that Mamdani the commie is offering.
2: When Mamdani calls for open borders, he conveniently leaves out the fact that millions of people flooding into our country will result in lower wages.
3: All right. Okay. I know what you're thinking.

0: Right, Mary. It's certainly got potential. Got great potential. So just how does Mom Donnie do it? How does he charm his fellow New Yorker to this degree? Well, lucky for us, our own Christiana Mompour got to ask him that very question.
1: So I just want to know whether you have a trick, whether you have a sort of a way of dealing with him. What do you talk about of substance behind closed doors?
2: Well, I think of the many differences of opinion the president and I have, we have one thing that brings us together, which is a love of New York City. And we are both New Yorkers. And what I focus on in those conversations with the president is how we can make life better for the people who call the city their home.
0: All right, my panel is back with me. I mean, Schmeichel, is he the boogeyman or is he going to be the great mayor? Because there's a conflict of messaging now when it comes to the number one Republican and what they said about him at his Trumpalooza.
3: Well, look, I wish we would continue to focus on the negatives that you heard in that speech from all of those different speakers. That aside, though, we were talking about this during the break. I think the president looks at Mom Donnie as a disruptor. I remember the coverage at the time when people were saying there's no way this guy could win and become mayor of New York City. He was running against
0: the former
3: governor. Are
0: you going to say he sees himself and him as a disruptor?
3: Well, what I'm saying is I think he sees a lot of similarities in Mom Donnie. Believe it or not, I mean, Mom Donnie and his political beliefs and philosophies are transforming the Democratic Party in real time. Donald Trump changed the Republican Party in real time. People said Trump couldn't win. They said Mom Donnie couldn't win. There are a lot of similarities and through lines to both of these gentlemen. And I think Trump sees them and says, yeah, I like this guy. And he's a winner.
0: I think you like this answer. Because if you're a Democrat, you're saying to yourself, you know what, everyone? Yes, I want you to think of Trump as Mom Donnie. Is that work?
4: You know, it's so hard. I feel like you put me on the show all the time to agree with Shermichael on national television. And he's talking about what we talk about in the green room. But the reality is, I mean, if he wasn't so, not only, it's not necessarily just likable, he is bringing something aspirational for something else that we were talking about with like Gen Z and younger voters who don't like either party, but they're seeing what's happening in New York where this is a mayor who's saying, I'm going to work for you and actually do those things. And then the package that you show, the fact that in Dallas, as Republicans were supposed to be talking about these different elections they're supposed to be winning, they're worried about the mayor of New York. And so there is something that Mam Donnie is doing that is beyond just New York City. And I wish I was still living in New York City right now. He is influencing the national conversation, not just a national conversation about a politician and a government that can work for you, but he's actually showing how you can get it done. Yeah. And, you know, I think the more that Trump cozies up with him, the better Democrats
3: the establishment
4: have
3: can't like that, by the way.
4: For their messaging.
5: They do both have something that they want to get out of the other one. And actually, in today's case, the one thing that Mom Donnie had that Trump didn't have was a robust press pool with microphones as well as cameras rolling. And the president made sure to insert himself into that venue and stay there to get the coverage that he hadn't been able to get the rest of the day because of the standoff with the media over White House pool coverage.
0: But on that point, I want to have you respond to that more. But on that point, I mean, he was also having to, in some ways, defend meeting with Trump. Mom Donnie was. And Mom Donnie asked about that very idea. Listen.
2: Well, I think we've both said that we'd be willing to have a conversation if it could benefit the people of the city. And to me, you can hold very disparate opinions and also be able to sit down, because that is what this work demands of us. If I was only willing to speak with people who agreed with me all the time, I would be sitting at home looking in a mirror.
0: that's the point.
5: He's the mayor of New York City. He needs federal money and permission to accomplish spending that he's promised New Yorkers. And he also wants Trump to back off on ICE and some of the aggressive immigration tactics that are impacting New Yorkers. It would be malpractice for a mayor of a major city not to meet with the sitting president of the United States. The irony is the president and the party, you saw that in Dallas, messaging very aggressively about the idea that there are communists and socialists in Democratic Party positions, and the president is cutting off media access, which is not what Democratic leaders do. But I think this is a masterclass in how two people who don't like the other's policy beliefs and may not like the other one personally see power and access to audiences they want to reach in one another. And so it is mutually advantageous to have these sessions like what you saw.
0: And not nasty, by the way. That's part of it. Go ahead.
3: I mean, look.

0: You have to govern. Like, I don't agree with Mom Donnie, no surprise here, on probably 99% of the issues. But I have to recognize that this is a guy who is trying to deliver on the campaign promises to the constituents who voted for him and maybe even those who didn't support him. That is the goal of this very raw, aggressive thing that's difficult and confusing at times called politics. You have a campaign portion, and that's great. But once you're elected, you have to deliver on the results. And I think that's what the mayor is doing. And look, I'll just say this quickly. Even when Democrats were criticizing Akeem Jeffries for his off-the-record, behind-the-scenes meeting with Kushner, I even defended him because I said, look, yeah, he has to hold people accountable. I get it. That's what Democrats want. But he also has to deliver once he becomes Speaker of the House.
1: Yeah, and that's politics, right? Like, you have to actually work
0: Absolutely.
1: With elected officials at all levels of government. And also, the what is unspoken but also part of politics is that I can also still criticize you and hold you accountable. And yet, I still have to work together and have this federal government and local city government partnership to get to some of these campaign commitments.
2: Well, then, respond to this, Alencia. I don't want to cut you off, but I want you to respond. I want your mind on this, because the former DNC chair, Jamie Harrison, points out the unevenness in the responses and the hypocrisy. And he says, I'm just going to sit here and clock all the outrage. Sanders can appear at an event with Bannon. Mamdani invites Trump to Gracie Mansion. But Jeffries meets with Kushner and folks lose their mind. Guess he forgot to ask permission. A fair point in terms of how people view the optics for some and not others?
1: Listen, I think it is a fair point. And what is unspoken about that is Leader Jeffries is a Black leader, right? And if we want to think about the criticism that happens when it comes to some of our Black elected officials, there's a microscope. Right. And I think some of this, too, with unfortunately with Leader Jeffries, is that there are some disappointments with him and some of his leadership. I may not agree with all of them, but I understand that some people have certain disappointments with Leader Jeffries. That aside, he actually did have the conversation about how we have to work together. I have to talk to people who are in power. At least we know about Leader Jeffries' meeting, because there are a lot of people who had those meetings mm-hmm. and we don't talk about them. And so I do think the criticism isn't actually even. If you're going to hold one accountable, you have to hold the other accountable as well. And we have to think about the conversations we're having when it comes to these leaders. Mm-hmm. When we look at race and identity, because that tends to sometimes be where people are not speaking out loud, but where the criticism is coming from.
2: Let me give you the final word on this, looking ahead, because you know tomorrow we're going to see former Vice President Kamala Harris, who will be on the campaign show with Abdullah Syed, somebody who has often been a Republican boogeyman throughout the duration of this election for his Senate run. Do you think that given the state of affairs where we are in 40-something days from now, we haven't seen that much of Vice President Kamala Harris on the campaign trail, what is that telling you about how Democrats see their positioning?
3: I think Syed wants to appeal to as many Democrats as possible and say, hey, ultimately, I may try to improve the institution, but I am not the figure that President Trump is painting to me. Ultimately, former Vice President Harris wants to remain relevant in the Democratic Party. And ultimately, overwhelmingly, voters are going to turn out on issues around affordability.
2: We'll see what happens. Thank you so much, Thanks, everyone. Laura. Great to have all of you here. And thank you all for watching. Alex Michelson, and the story is next.

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1: Hi, I'm Paul Sandoval in New York, in for Alex Michelson. And coming up this hour, the story is, on the world stage, President Trump set to address the United Nations General Assembly in just a matter of hours. But it might be the meetings that are happening on the sidelines that may produce the most results. And the story is limited coverage as news outlets stand behind CNN, MS Now, and Politico after their ban from the White House grounds. The president's trip to New York getting a lot less coverage than he'd like. And the story is Trump and Mamdani standing shoulder to shoulder there in New York City. What's behind this dynamic between these two leaders? We'll discuss.

0: Hi, everybody. Welcome. The United Nations General Assembly debates get underway in a matter of hours. President Donald Trump will be speaking in the morning, but the gathering is expected to be overshadowed by the U.S.'s war with Iran, as well as the lingering Russia-Ukraine conflict. The UNGA is also taking place amid President Trump's ban on CNN and other outlets from the White House. And while the world will be able to see Donald Trump's speech thanks to UNTV, the U.S. president's trip to New York will not be receiving the coverage it normally would. And that's because major television networks are standing with CNN by declining to replace its White House pull crew. And this after the Trump administration barred the network from fulfilling its assigned duties on Monday. A preliminary hearing on the potential restraining order is scheduled for Wednesday. MS Now and Politico were also banned from the White House, and they have joined CNN in a retaliatory lawsuit. The networks are alleging that President Trump's ban violates the First Amendment and the Constitution's due process protections. And it also requests that journalistic access be restored immediately. President Trump is insisting that the attack is not against the free press, but rather on what he continues to call fake news, which he described as a cancer in America. CNN's Caitlin Collins is reporting on what likely led to the president's media ban.
1: He's been lashing out about the coverage. Obviously, that's not surprising. It is something that he has complained about for years, long before he was president. But he's been facing a string of setbacks lately when it comes to the Supreme Court, when it comes to the Federal Reserve raising interest rates, gas prices rising, the Iran war still underway, and certainly a big topic here at the United Nations General Assembly this week. But it was the president being shown a graphic of negative coverage last week by Politico, we're told, by his close aide, Natalie Harp, someone who's often in the Oval Office, often with him on Air Force One, and is actually joining him and traveling with him on this trip to New York just now, according to the reporters who are still traveling with him. She showed him a graphic of negative coverage from Politico, and we are told that it so infuriated the president that he decided to lump these outlets together, and ban them, as he announced on Friday, from covering him, which he himself, despite the vice president saying earlier today, this is not a ban on the free press. The president himself called it that last week when he was in the Oval Office taking questions about how exactly he envisioned this working. Now, what we do know is this has kind of prompted a scramble in and of itself behind the scenes, because this is for the first time in modern history that the president has not had a major TV network traveling with him when he goes somewhere. Often, there is one representative, one team from CBS, CNN, NBC, ABC, or Fox who is always with the president no matter where he goes, whether that's a war zone or down the street from the White House or here to New York. But today, there is no TV camera traveling with President Trump, as the networks are now acting in solidarity after the White House refused to admit CNN and let them carry out their assignment as the TV pool today.
0: All right, Caitlin, thank you so much. In the meantime, Iran's delegation is arriving in New York. That's Foreign Minister Abbas Araghchi, actually, that's arriving there in New York. And the Trump administration said that it has allowed a, quote, core delegation to attend. And the president, Masoud Pezeshkian, is expected to attend the UN General Assembly. And the U.S. ambassador to the UN, Mike Waltz, told CNN on Monday that President Trump is open to meeting with Pezeshkian while he's here in New York. And although tensions between the two countries remain high, there have been no publicly reported U.S. strikes on Iran in more than 2 weeks now. But President Trump is signaling major decisions on the conflict may be coming. And this while Iran is warning that any new attack would trigger strikes on U.S. targets across the region. CNN's Elena Treen has more on what to expect at this year's UNGA.
2: The big focus on foreign policy is really going to come into play on Tuesday when Trump addresses the UN General Assembly. Now, his speech is going to touch on a number of different issues, but this is what the UN ambassador Mike Waltz had to say to reporters last week about his address. He said that the president will, quote, highlight how he has and how his administration have confronted complex problems head on around the world. He said he will touch on the importance of ensuring that Iran never has a nuclear weapon. Now, the reason him bringing Iran up, part of the reason it's going to be so interesting, is because there's actually going to be Iranian officials at the UN General Assembly. We're told there's going to be a slimmed down delegation, including Iran's president. But he's also going to touch on other topics, I'm told, and really wants to tout himself as a leader of peace around the globe. But what I think is going to be even more interesting is in the meetings that come after. We're told the president has a series of bilateral meetings, one of which is going to be with a series of leaders of Gulf nations, leaders from Saudi Arabia, Bahrain, Kuwait, the list goes on. And part of the reason that's so interesting is because we know that the president has listened to these leaders in the past, particularly as it relates to military action in the war between the U.S. and Iran. At times, the Saudis, for example, have asked the president to hold off on attacks out of fear of retaliation for their countries, and the president has held off.
0: And President Trump's U.N. address will come as gas prices in the United States continue rising amid the war with Iran. In fact, according to AAA, the national average gas price is now $4.48. Compare that to $4.12 last month. And Ukrainian President Volodymyr Zelensky is in New York for the General Assembly. This is some new video into CNN. And the president there says that Ukraine is pushing to strengthen its air defenses and also says, quote, a new drone deal is also ready to be signed. President Zelensky is set to meet with several world leaders, including U.S. President Donald Trump. And on Monday, Donald Trump renewed his calls for Russia's war in Ukraine to end. Trump says that one reason is because Russia has, quote, lost control of its diesel oil industry. And all this comes the day that the day after Ukraine launched a major drone attack on the Moscow region. Damaged one of Russia's largest oil refineries. Mr. Zelensky says that Ukraine is targeting facilities that bring in billions of dollars to fuel Russia's war machine, according to him. And Mr. Trump, however, says that it's causing a diesel shortage at a time when the U.S. war with Iran is spiking global prices. Last week, he asked Ukraine to stop.
3: I've asked President Zelensky not to hit the diesel plants, refineries.
4: Is it potentially that Ukraine...
3: Because that's what's driving it up. The diesel is being driven up by the fact that it's having a hard time coming out of Russia. And that's a case that hurts the world. We got to stop.
0: And joining me now from Los Angeles is Benjamin Ratt. He's a political scientist and a senior fellow at the UCLA Burgle Center for International Relations. It's always great to see you. Thank you so much for joining us, Benjamin.
5: Thanks for having me.
0: So as the UN General Assembly gets underway, what are your expectations when it comes to the war with Iran, and specifically when it comes to the attendance of Iranian President Pezeshkian? I mean, does that at all, you think, help revive peace efforts?
5: Well, under Iran's constitution, under specifically Article 110 of the constitution, the president of Iran has no power really to make foreign policy decisions or decisions pertaining to matters of war and peace. That is purely up to the supreme leader. Now, that doesn't mean that the United States can't engage the Iranian delegation either directly or indirectly on the sidelines, but expectations have to be managed as to what can actually come out of a meeting with the president, given how relatively unempowered he is under Iran's constitutional framework.
0: And when it comes to any possible de-escalation, be it, you know, working through through the president or as you just mentioned a little while ago, through the supreme leader, just how much of the burden also falls on Gulf nations? I mean, we know the Qataris could play a key mediating role with support from other neighboring countries, the Saudis, Turkey, et cetera.
5: The challenge with that is now Iran's leverage in the last few weeks has increased somewhat, and this is in large part due to the advances that the Houthis have accomplished in the last few days. Specifically, they've been able to capture the town of Boha, which is near the Bahr el-Mandab Strait, and now threatens the second major strait through which 30% of the world's oil reserves, crude and diesel flow through. Now, you mentioned in your last segment the issue of diesel. So you have now two issues. You have a supply constraint coming as a result of Ukraine's attacks on Russia's refineries, and then you have a supply constraint as a result of the chokehold on both of these two straits in the Persian Gulf. For the Gulf states, this becomes important. And the idea that they can create, reroute and create pipelines that bypass these straits is not a reality right now. I mean, the Qataris said as much today at a conference. And so it is critical for them and for the other states that depend on these vital waterways to get them reopened.
0: I also want to get your thoughts, too, Benjamin, on any of these sidelines that are expected, especially involving the Ukrainian president, with President Trump and or other Trump administration officials. At this point in the ongoing war in Ukraine, I mean, what are you expecting to come out of this? Any potential deliverables that could potentially bring peace to that other conflict?
5: Yeah, you know, the president has vacillated with frustration either directed at Zelensky or Putin. Right now, he's signaled or he's indicated that this pause that's being proposed would have both sides pause. Pause on energy strikes by the Ukrainians, pause on Black Sea strikes and on civilian targets. What the Ukrainians are concerned about going into the winter now is attacks on their energy grid, their electrical grid. This has been something that Russia has done in the past winters. And for them, they want to maintain the ability to power their cities, to really provide for their people. So not just that, also there's food, there's grain. And so this is critical. So what President Trump has to secure is a commitment from the Russians to not attack those specific targets and for the Ukrainians to refrain from doing the same. Now, we've heard Zelensky say that he's ready to take, quote, serious steps in that direction and that he won't target these Moscow refineries. We'll see if in his talks with President Trump, if he doubles down on that and if something can emerge from those talks.
0: Yeah, something else to watch there. And then another thing, too, that I find extremely interesting here is Venezuela's interim president, Delcy Rodriguez, also at UNGA this year. It's going to be her debut at the global gathering. Of course, her former boss, Nicolas Maduro, has been in New York since the start of the year, except in detention since he was captured by U.S. authorities. I'm just curious, in your assessment of this in the world of geopolitics, what message does that send, especially with this being, I understand, the first time that Rodriguez will be able to meet face-to-face with President Trump himself?
5: I wouldn't be surprised if the president highlights her presence there and what would be given as the success or relative success of U.S. operations in Venezuela and the relationship with Venezuela and what the president has spoken about, how the United States re-enter the oil market there in a way that contrasts with the struggles that we've seen the administration have in Iran, and to basically look for areas of foreign policy success. And this is one of the rare ones that he can point to in the last 12 months. So I absolutely see him calling attention to that and trying to minimize where the frustrations are right now with Iran.
0: Last few seconds I have with you, Benjamin, I wonder if you have any closing thoughts on what you will be specifically looking at when it comes to the UNGA this year.
5: Is the president going to declare victory when it comes to Iran? I mean, I'm curious if now, a few weeks away from the midterm elections, will he turn this into a last-minute push to really reframe and reorient what this war has been? Will he say that the United States has won or is winning? Is he going to lean on that rhetoric, or is he going to take a more neutral stance on where the U.S. is right now?
0: Yeah, we've heard other members of the Trump administration try to frame it that way. But to your point, it would certainly be significant to hear him directly say that on the world stage. We'll be watching closely. Benjamin Rad, as always, thank you so much for your time and your analysis.
5: Thank you.
0: And still to come, in this hour of the story, is this major media merger, a settlement reached in California when it comes to these ongoing efforts to merge Warner Brothers Discovery and Paramount. Will tell you what could be the next step. And also, Canadian Prime Minister Mark Carney missing his Monday meetings at the UN. Find out what kept him from traveling to New York. Stay with us.

0: The settlement is not a vote of support for this merger. It is not a blessing of the broader merger. I'm always willing to come to the table for honest, good faith negotiations. And when we can find a strong solution that protects competition and consumers, I'd rather resolve the case, the issue in the boardroom instead of the courtroom. And that's what happened here.
1: You just heard from California Attorney General Rob Bonta as he announced a settlement in the lawsuit seeking to block Paramount's merger with Warner Brothers Discovery. The planned acquisition is still being finalized, but the CEO of Warner Brothers Discovery expects that it will close no later than early October. Here's CNN's Brian Stelter, who takes a look at the details of this new agreement. Paramount has cleared the final hurdle in its year-long quest to take control of Warner Brothers Discovery. The announcement came on Monday from California Attorney General Rob Bonta, who had been leading a 12-state coalition suing to block the deal on antitrust grounds. Bonta said that the state AGs, those 12 state Democratic attorneys general in states like New York and Connecticut and Oregon and Arizona, had all agreed to settle rather than taking the case to trial. That is what clears the way for Paramount to complete one of the largest mergers in U.S. history. And already the settlement terms are proving controversial. But this resolution means that this channel, CNN, and the rest of Warner will soon be controlled by the Ellisons, the billionaire family that's assembling a global media empire with the help of Middle Eastern sovereign wealth funds and other investors. The merger is likely to take effect in the next 10 days or so, and many of the impacts are yet to be known. But there will almost certainly be layoffs and other cost-cutting moves because Paramount will be under pressure to pay down its debt and to prove on the, and deliver on the synergies that it promised to Wall Street. Now, California and those 11 other states sued to block the deal in July, and at the time, they talked about wanting structural remedies like asset sales or divestitures in order to let Paramount move forward. There was a trial date set for March, but Paramount pushed hard for a settlement agreement and seems to have prevailed on many counts. Bonta said that Paramount is making more investments in domestic film production and legally committing to releasing 30 films in theaters per year. But those are behavioral remedies, not the more severe structural remedies that Bonta said he was seeking. Paramount is also staying put in California after weeks of talk about a possible relocation, so Bonta can call that a win. But I spoke with sources in other state attorneys general offices who said they were disappointed by the outcome. In Connecticut, for example, that state wanted Paramount to be forced to divest, to sell off both CNN and Paramount's CBS News division. That is not happening. But there is language in the settlement agreement that calls for an editorial independence board made up of journalists appointed by Paramount who are meant to ensure ethical coverage and editorial freedom. Who those board members will be, what they will do, whether it'll be effective, whether viewers and readers will buy it, all of that remains to be seen. But we will be hearing more about what the combined company might look like in the next few weeks. Brian Stelter, CNN.
2: Back to our coverage of the UN General Assembly. In the coming hours, the general debate session and other high-level briefings are set to start among more than 100 diplomats and world leaders that are here in New York. And they'll be discussing a wide array of topics. Artificial intelligence certainly going to be high on the agenda, especially for outgoing UN Secretary General Antonio Guterres. China is a key player in that industry, but it's unknown if Chinese leader Xi Jinping will make time to appear at that summit. He is, however, due to meet with President Trump this week in Washington. Treasury Secretary Scott Bessent stressed the importance of the U.S. and China being on the same page when it comes to AI.
3: We think that just like with any cross-border activity, that moving from opaque to more transparency between the number one and the number two AI powers in the world, very important.
2: And as discussed a little while ago, we're also expecting a Tuesday meeting between Venezuela's interim president, Delcy Rodriguez, and President Trump. This will be the first time that they get to meet in person following the arrest of former Venezuelan President Nicolas Maduro, which happened earlier this year. And President Trump will also take part in a signing ceremony for a new security agreement with Greenland and Denmark. The president says that it gives the U.S., quote, permanent control of Greenland's security, and that it bars any adversary from establishing military bases on the island, like China or Russia. Major transportation issues in the northeastern United States delaying Canadian Prime Minister Mark Carney's arrival in New York. His flight was one of hundreds that were affected by an equipment outage. U.S. transportation officials are saying that an aging circuit blew at an air traffic control facility in Philadelphia, and that when they tried to activate the backup system, that it too failed because crews at a construction site had accidentally cut the line. And the outage directly impacted at least five major airports in the Northeast, including three here in the New York City area. But the stoppage had some ripple effects across the country. New Jersey's Newark Liberty International Airport saw more than 300 flight cancellations on Monday. That's more cancellations than any other airport in the world. And that's according to FlightAware.com. And this all comes at a time when Transportation Secretary Sean Duffy has been calling for the modernization of airport systems and infrastructure.
4: We know these problems can happen. We know these cuts can happen. And to Brian's point, as we work through all the new equipment, all the new architecture of our telecom, which is FENS, it all takes money. And so that's why we have a holistic view of everything, including how we rework our telecom.
2: And still to come, New York's mayor defending his face-to-face meeting with President Donald Trump. Why Zoran Mamdani says that working with the president could help New Yorkers. Stay with us.

0: Gaza. And this is CNN.
1: Welcome back. I'm Polo Sandoval in for Alex Michelson, and these are today's top stories. A Mississippi grand jury has found no evidence to support bringing charges in the death of Nolan Wells. The 18-year-old was found dead after a 4th of July boat trip with friends just off the Gulf Coast. The grand jury report agreed with authorities that Wells drowned and found no criminal or racially motivated wrongdoing. U.S. President Donald Trump is set to address the U.N. General Assembly in the day ahead. President Trump's address will be coming amid the U.S.'s war in Iran that's now more than 6 months old with no immediate end in sight. Iranian President Masoud Pezeshkian is also expected to be at the UNGA after the Trump administration allowed a, quote, core delegation to attend the gathering. CNN, MS Now, and Politico are uniting after President Trump banned them from the White House. Media outlets are arguing that the ban is unconstitutional, and they are suing the administration to immediately restore access for their journalists to the White House. A preliminary hearing for the White House's potential restraining order is scheduled for Wednesday.
2: I just wondered if you thought that you might get to this working relationship when he was calling you, you know, a lunatic radical, probably a communist during the campaign. You were calling him a fascist, amongst other things. Things have changed.
3: Well, I think we've both said that we would be willing to have a conversation if it could benefit the people of the city. And to me, you can hold very disparate opinions and also be able to sit down, because that is what this work demands of us. If I was only willing to speak with people who agreed with me all the time, I would be sitting at home looking in a mirror.
1: New York City Mayor Zohran Mamdani there speaking with our own Christiane Amanpour. The mayor is defending his decision to meet with President Trump on Monday. The two sat down at the mayor's official residence, Gracie Mansion, where they discussed a number of issues, we're told. And Mamdani says that he has been consistently willing to, quote, work with anyone that could deliver for New Yorkers. The mayor also confirmed that he's the one who initiated the meeting where the two discussed immigration and migrant safety. The leader also discussed affordable housing and also plans for a massive federal development backed by the mayor. Trump said that he would consider supporting the project, noting that it would need a lot of federal approvals.
4: Did you talk about affordability, and is there anything you can do for affordability for New Yorkers?
5: Well, I know a lot about affordability because I did that housing. I did many, many low-income and moderate-income buildings over the years and had great success with it. It was very important. I would think that Sunnyside would have to have a component, at least a pretty substantial component of exactly that. So, yeah, we discussed that.
1: Joining me now is Ben Smith. He's a co-founder and editor-in-chief at Semaphore and also a longtime New York City reporter, very familiar with New York City politics. Welcome to the program. Good to see you.
6: Thank you for having me on to talk about my favorite subject.
1: Well, you were watching this meeting closely. As you know, this was now the third meeting between President Trump and New York City Mayor Mamdani in the last 12 months or so. What was your impression about this meeting, and has this surprisingly friendly relationship between these two held?
6: Yeah, I mean, just to set the stage, you know, Donald Trump is in New York visiting the United Nations. He has high-stakes meetings this week with President Xi, with Delcy Rodriguez of Venezuela. He met Macron today. But those meetings come with, like, exceptionally low expectations at this point. I think there's a sense that Trump and the United States have become almost impossible for foreign leaders to do business with. They're just kind of trying to keep things stable. But it seemed like the meeting Trump was most excited about was his visit to Gracie Mansion, where the mayor lives in New York City, and where Trump, I guess, you know, he's a New York guy. He clearly was very pleased to be there and kind of excited to be there, the way I was a little kid growing up in New York visiting Ed Koch at Gracie Mansion once. And yes, these two, have this very kind of warm relationship. Trump acts like this sort of affectionate uncle. Mamdani never betrays any emotion. Sometimes you see him just sort of staring off into the distance while Trump talks. And they kind of do each other favors. Like Trump, there was just no way Mamdani was going to criticize Trump. But then Trump did say to the press, oh yeah, he was really tough on me in the private meeting, to kind of let Mamdani off the hook.
1: It is absolutely fascinating to watch, as you mentioned, but I'm still left with the question of why do it all together, right? I mean, what do each of these leaders stand to gain by appearing alongside each other, you think?
6: I mean, they both love attention, but it's not parallel. I mean, Trump really loves attention. He likes that he gets positive attention when he does this. And then Mamdani's nice to him. And he always says, you know, if you're nice to me, I'll be nice to you. I mean, I think he's pretty straightforward. Mamdani more or less is very pleasant to him and gives him what he wants and doesn't criticize him to his face. For Mamdani, the stakes are much higher. I mean, the presidency is a substantially more powerful office than the mayoralty of New York. And Trump in particular could have messed with New York's finances. He could have directed the kind of, you know, incredibly aggressive ICE crackdown that you saw in Chicago, and that is happening to some degree in New York. And Mamdani, by cultivating this relationship, has neutralized Trump. He's actually, you know, in the New York Republicans have been attempting to run against various people by Democrats by saying they're associated with this lunatic Mamdani. And Trump has totally pulled the rug out from under that.
1: Mayor Mamdani also said that he raised the issue of temporary protected status and keeping set protections in place for migrants in New York, or specifically New York City's Haitian community. Of course, as we know, the White House has expressed some interest in ending said TPS protections. Do you think that anything concrete may have actually come out of that?
6: And I don't think that Mamdani necessarily moved Trump on immigration or even was trying to. I mean, I think he had to. It was important, and Trump recognized that it was important for Mamdani's politics that he be seen to, you know, stand up and say this thing that's obviously very important to a lot of people in New York.
1: Yeah.
6: But I don't know. So half the time you do sort of look at Mamdani, he's just gazing 1,000 yards away and think he's really just kind of surviving this.
1: I have a couple seconds left with you, Ben. Just maybe a closing thought. Do you see this unexpected bromance lasting, or do you see it tested in the future?
6: You know, they're both very enthusiastic about a giant construction project in Queens. Mm-hmm. And I don't know, I wouldn't bet against it.
1: Ben Smith, as always, really appreciate all your reporting on this and other stuff. Thank you so much for your time.
6: Anytime you want to talk about this subject, I'm here for you.
1: And you see there, Mayor Mamdani also met with another world leader on Monday, Brazilian President Luiz Inácio Lula da Silva. The two, you see them a little while ago, hugging and exchanging soccer jerseys as they posed for photos at the residence of Brazil's ambassador to the United Nations. The mayor told Lula that the Brazilian president had inspired New Yorkers, especially those left behind by politics. Still ahead on the story is disturbing new details about a Venezuelan man who was shot by an ICE agent in Texas. Why his lawyer fears that he may never walk again.

0: CNN.
1: For the first time since the COVID-19 pandemic, Americans seem to be drinking less alcohol. That's according to a new study in the Annals of Internal Medicine. Drinking among Gen Z adults between the ages of 18 and 29, well, that dropped more than 5%. Heavy drinking among millennials aged 30 to 49, that was down about 17%. However, the study's author says that rates of alcohol use are still higher than before the pandemic in 2018. Now to new information about the Venezuelan delivery driver that was shot and wounded by an Immigration and Customs Enforcement agent in Texas. An attorney representing the 28-year-old man says that he was moved from a hospital to a detention facility with a bullet still in his back. And the city of Austin saw a second straight night of protests following that shooting. Demonstrators carrying some of these signs, they chanted and demanded answers. CNN's Ed Lavandera reporting from Texas.
2: A dramatic phone call in the middle of a news conference with activists protesting the ICE officer shooting of a Venezuelan food delivery driver Sunday in Austin. Wilber Garces Perez called from the South Texas detention facility where he's being held in immigration custody and took questions from journalists. A legal aide translated his words.
3: I am not doing well due to the gunshot wound and I have not received the medical attention that I require.
4: Whoa. Oh my God.
2: This video has sparked a wave of anger across the city of Austin. The images capture an ICE officer shooting and wounding Garces Perez from Venezuela, who was working as a DoorDash driver. The video shows 28-year-old Garces Perez with a gunshot wound in his back. He was then handcuffed after being pulled out of his car. His lawyer says ICE took Garces Perez into custody from the hospital with the bullet still in his body. Just hours after the shooting.
5: He's struggling.
2: Kate Lincoln Goldfinch is an immigration attorney representing Garces Perez's family.
5: When he was discharged from the hospital at 4 o'clock yesterday, he had a bullet lodged in his back and they told him they wouldn't remove the bullet. They sent him to ICE with the bullet in his back without pain medication and he slept overnight in a processing center without a bed.
2: She said she spoke with the Venezuelan immigrant by phone Monday morning. She says Garces Perez told her an unmarked black truck rammed his vehicle twice. A source familiar with the incident tells CNN ICE officers were conducting targeted immigration enforcement operations Sunday based on license plate checks. The source added agents had a brief exchange with Garces Perez, who federal authorities say is in the U.S. illegally and had been ordered to be deported before he fled the scene in his car. The shooting took place shortly afterwards. Video of the scene shows two apparent bullet holes in the rear passenger window of the Venezuelan man's car and damage to the passenger door. Garces Perez's attorney says he remains in ICE custody and has been interrogated by the agency.
3: An SUV rode next to him and tried to hit him. He thought it was like an aggressive driver. Turns out it was not. He asked the ICE officer if he could please at least pull over so that they could detain him. They said no, and they sideswiped him basically. He did a U-turn to try and find a spot to park so that he could go with them, and they basically ran into him and then shot him.
2: Protests erupted within hours of the Austin shooting.
6: There's lots of people that are hurt. There is pain in their heart. There is pain whenever they leave their home knowing that they won't come back.
7: We will all be more safe when ICE gets the hell out of Austin, Texas.
8: For the family of Wilber Garces Perez, there is mounting concern about his physical condition. His lawyer tells CNN that members of Joaquin Castro's staff

0: Sunday morning after receiving a report of a possible overdose, where the 27-year-old was pronounced dead at the scene. Detectives are saying that there's no sign of foul play, and Crawford's publicist says that the family is currently asking for privacy during what they call a very difficult and painful time. Italian Prime Minister Giorgia Meloni is announcing plans for new restrictions affecting foreign students. Meloni said on Sunday that her right-wing government will be banning face coverings in schools, including burqas and niqabs, and also that they plan to limit the number of foreign students allowed in each classroom. CNN's Stefano Pozzebon with more from Rome.
1: Italy has been going through these measures for the last 20 years. I remember when I was growing up here in Italy in the immediate aftermath of 9/11 and the wars in Afghanistan and Iraq and in the early 2000s. And we were already discussing these measures that were being imposed by the Italian Ministry of Public Education. In fact, there is already an internal regulation of the Public Education Ministry that has been in place since 2010 that caps the number of foreign students per classroom at about 30%, which we understand, according to what we're reading on the Italian press, that is the same number that Meloni intends to do in her announcement. The real difference is that while those were internal regulation, easier for ministers to get to cancel, in this case Meloni is proposing an actual bill, an actual law to enshrine in the country's penal and civil code in order for these measures to be implemented. But we should not really look at what is being announced, but perhaps the timing of when with this announced, which has been less than a week since the beginning of the school year in Italy. But as more and more people in Italy expect Meloni to call for earlier elections sometimes in the upcoming months, Italy will have an election in 2027 at some point. But for the first time in her career, Meloni is being challenged from the far right of her own coalition by a newly arrived up-and-coming political startup on the very far right, not much different from what AfD has been doing in Germany in the last couple of years. And of course, perhaps these announcements that seems to be, have more to do with her political posture than actual implementation of regulation have more to do with that rise rather than what actually happens in the classroom.
0: Thank you, Stefano. And still on the way and after the break, we'll ask a really important question: why state election losses in Germany are now putting Germany's chancellor's future in doubt. Friedrich Merz. Plus, explosive claims from Princess Diana's brother. A look at his new book that's drawing a rare and forceful rebuke from Buckingham Palace.

0: City, and this is CNN.
1: Welcome back. A new book by Princess Diana's brother, Earl Spencer, is set to be released on Tuesday, entitled Swan Song. The book features explosive claims about the people's princess, her fraught marriage to the now King Charles, and also the aftermath of her death, including a perceived lack of obvious care for Diana's children, Harry and William, according to the book. Earl Spencer also claims that on a call to his former brother-in-law after learning of Diana's death, then Prince Charles sounded, quote, giddily elated, like a lottery winner. Buckingham Palace has issued a rare and forceful denial of Spencer's account, saying that the king is mindful that, quote, the pain of fraternal grief can cloud reason, affect judgment, and color memory. German Chancellor Friedrich Merz is calling this weekend's state election results a, quote, disaster after victories by far-left and far-right parties. And the results marking a major setback for Merz and his center-right Christian Democratic Union Party, leaving the chancellor under some increased pressure to resign after less than 17 months on the job. CNN senior international correspondent Fred Pleiten reports.
2: It's become almost a sad routine these days for German Chancellor Friedrich Merz. His opponents cheering after beating Merz's party in a state election. In this case, the right-wing Alternative for Germany, whose leader tells me flat out, Merz needs to resign. He is strongly damaged, she says. I believe the CDU cannot continue with Friedrich Merz with a weak chancellor.
3: While Friedrich Merz is trying hard to dispel any notion that he might have to resign, there's no doubt that the German chancellor is on the ropes and currently fighting for his very political survival.
2: Nobody has asked any questions about personal consequences or launched a debate about personnel. Neither last night nor this morning, Merz said after meeting with his party's leadership. But Merz's conservative Christian Democratic Union has now lost three state elections in a row, the winners in each case parties on the political fringes. After getting beat by a landslide 2 weeks ago by the right-wing AfD in Saxony-Anhalt, this weekend, in the northeastern state Mecklenburg-West Pomerania, the CDU didn't even get enough votes to make it into local parliament. The winners again, the far-right AfD, which calls for mass deportation of undocumented immigrants and an end to all military aid for Ukraine. Meanwhile, in the German capital, Berlin, Merz's party lost to the far-left Die Linke, which wants to expropriate large real estate companies and faces allegations of anti-Semitism in its ranks, allegations the party's leadership strongly denies. We have been witnessing for several months growing radical and openly expressed anti-Semitism that is even welcomed with applause. Merz has vowed to fight on and continue what he calls his reform agenda, but Germany's economy remains sluggish, his popularity ratings are in free fall, and even he acknowledges he's become a liability for those in his party fighting for re-election. I know that national politics played a major role, both in the state election 2 weeks ago in Saxony-Anhalt and in yesterday's election, as did my own role. And Merz claims he still believes he can fix his government's issues and bring Germany back on track, but the chancellor might be running out of time. Fred Pleiten, CNN, Berlin.
1: Thank you so much for watching this hour of The Story Is, but the next hour starts right now.

0: Hi, everybody. I'm Polo Sandoval, live in New York, in for Alex Michelson. And coming up, the story is locked out. CNN, MS Now, and Politico all suing the Trump administration to restore White House access. This is President Trump doubles down on the ban. And the story is the United Nations world leaders are descending on New York for the biggest events in world diplomacy. And this is President Trump is set to address them just hours from now. A preview on the way. And the story is travel nightmare. Technical issues shut down airports across the northeastern United States, but the ripple effects are being felt all across the country, and even some leaders headed here for the UN. So United Nations General Assembly debates get underway in the coming hours. President Donald Trump will be speaking in the morning, but the gathering is expected to be overshadowed by the U.S.'s war with Iran, as well as the lingering Russia-Ukraine conflict. The UNGA is also taking place amid President Trump's ban on CNN and other outlets from the White House. While the world will be able to see Donald Trump's speech thanks to UNTV, the U.S. president's trip to New York will not be receiving the coverage it normally would. And that's because major television networks are currently standing with CNN by declining to replace its White House pull crew. And this after the Trump administration barred the network from fulfilling its assigned duties on Monday. A preliminary hearing on the potential restraining order is scheduled for Wednesday. MS Now and Politico were also banned from the White House on Friday. They've also joined CNN in this retaliatory lawsuit. The networks are alleging that President Trump's ban violates the Constitution's due process protections. And it also requests that journalistic access to the White House be restored immediately for members of these outlets. And in a joint statement, the media outlets wrote, quote, "This ban could not be a more direct assault on the First Amendment, nor a more blatant violation of our most fundamental constitutional principles." In a show of solidarity, a rare one, other major television networks declined to replace CNN's White House pull coverage on Monday. CNN issued a statement with four other networks responsible for coverage for covering live presidential events: ABC, CBS, NBC, and also Fox News. All parties agreed that no administration should restrict a news organization because it objects to its reporting. Federal Judge Tim Kelly, who will hear arguments on Wednesday, has previously ruled against the White House in First Amendment cases, and the president already appears to be anticipating a loss, posting this on Truth Social that he expects to appeal the judge's eventual ruling. President Trump is insisting that his ban is not an attack against the free press, but rather on what he keeps calling fake news, which he described as a cancer in America. But Vice President J.D. Vance described the move quite differently.
1: He's not banning media outlets. What he's doing is saying, we're not going to give you special access to the White House if you engage in what is effectively propaganda.
0: With me now is CNN media analyst and Axios media correspondent Sarah Fisher. Welcome to The Story Is. Good to see you, Sarah.
2: Good to see you. Thanks for having me.
0: Let's begin with just how unprecedented this moment is, where a U.S. president bans a group of outlets, but then the rest of the major networks step up with what appears to be a pretty significant show of solidarity.
2: The first part is definitely unprecedented. Look, we've had presidents that have had very contentious relationships with the press, from Richard Nixon to John Kennedy, but none have gone so far as to ban them from the White House. But the second part is actually not so unprecedented. You know, I remember in the Obama administration when the Obama White House tried to say that a Fox News reporter couldn't come to a certain interview, and the rest of the news outlets in the sort of TV space all stood in solidarity with Fox and eventually got the White House to overturn its position. I remember with the AP ban, there was strong language around supporting the AP. So I don't think it's unusual that these outlets are standing in solidarity. What is notable, though, Paulo, is that a lot of these outlets are saying, we're not going to backfill assets for the press pool, which is sort of the rotating video distribution that comes from the five networks, if some of these outlets, including CNN, which is part of the video press pool, are banned. And that's a really significant update of what happened today.
0: And these moves, Sarah, we saw the Washington Post announcing that some of their stills won't be published until midnight. Also, some of the audio off the coverage of the day not being published. I mean, these kinds of measures, in addition to that show of solidarity, for a president that, I mean, it's no secret here, I mean, seeks out that level of attention, that level of press coverage, I mean, this has to get under his skin.
2: Absolutely. I think that these outlets are doing a very good job of hitting him where it hurts. We know that the president cares a lot about the cameras in particular. And I'll give you a quick point on that. When the AP was banned by the White House, the AP sued, and they did get an injunction which essentially said the White House has to let them back. But there was some confusion, as this is still being litigated, as to what that would look like. Notice that the White House first was very eager to get the AP photographers back in, not necessarily rushing to get the reporters back in. The AP, of course, was the photographer on scene when President Trump was had an assassination attempt in Philadelphia and that, or in Pennsylvania, and they took that iconic photo that President Trump now hangs in the White House of him being victorious, right with the bloody face. So President Trump really cares about cameras, and I think that's what makes what all of the news outlets have done today, both the video outlets and the photography outlets, very notable. They are again hitting him where they know it hurts.
0: And as part of this latest litigation that was filed after Friday's announcement, no doubt a judge will be taking a close look at President Trump's explicit statement about his reasons for not wanting the teams of CNN, MS Now, and Politico, what he perceived as negative coverage. Have previous Trump efforts proved unsuccessful when challenged in court? I mean, you mentioned the AP proceedings that are still going on.
2: No, the Trump administration very much has a losing track record when it comes to trying to target media outlets and then getting sued in response to them. They've tried to file a bunch of appeals. It hasn't worked. The latest big loss would be the New York Times prevailing over the Pentagon over its policy to restrict the press if they didn't sign a pledge. But the problem here, Paulo, is that I don't think President Trump really cares about losing in court. Like I said, it's not like he's going to personally have to put up millions of dollars. And for him, what's the penalty? Okay, you have to reinstate them. All he's trying to do is drive a news cycle to distract the press and the American people from what's happening in the midterms. So there's very little for him to lose, which is why he's being so flippant about this. The First Amendment says that you can't block outlets that you don't like for their viewpoint, for their point of speech. Well, he basically said that on Friday when he was asked about why he was doing this. And so he knows that he has a weak case. I just don't think it really matters to him for what he's trying to accomplish.
0: And then before we let you go, Sarah, I wanted to get your thoughts on this. The Trump administration is also touting the Monday launch of a so-called Trump TV, which is basically just a channel on the White House's YouTube page. I watched earlier, it streamed some old Trump speeches. There was some like military drills on Monday night. What do you make of that? And I mean, is there an appetite for just basically archived footage of the president?
2: I don't think there's a huge commercial appetite. I mean, if you take a look at Truth Social, there is not a massive following there. It's not been able to overcome Threads or X or Blue Sky or any of those types of platforms. But I do think it speaks to a broader trend of the president trying to go direct to the American people at a time when he feels he can't rely on the press to get his message out the way that he wants. The irony here, though, Polo, as you know better than anybody, is that he really likes traditional press coverage. He cares about having the New York Times cover him. He cares about what their opinion board thinks. He cares about having his face on the television screen. And so even though he's doing all of these efforts to go direct to consumer, I think he's doing those with the hope that he's going to get his cameras back.
0: Yeah, in the last decade, we have heard from White House insiders about his tendencies to watch and stay up late, watching much of that news coverage. CNN media analyst and Axios media correspondent Sarah Fisher. Always appreciate your perspective. Thank you.
2: Thank you. Good to see you.
3: What I said is that I believe in a free press, and I believe in the importance of engaging in questions from all, no matter whether they are based on a compliment or on a critique. And even in our press availability today, you saw that we spoke to representatives from CNN, from MS Now, from Politico, from Cranes, from The City Reporter, from a wide variety. And that is something that will continue under my administration, because I believe it's a critical part of the Fourth Estate being able to do its job.
0: That's New York City Mayor Zora Mamdani speaking to CNN's Christiane Amanpour Monday amid the president's ban on some media outlets from the White House. The mayor is defending his decision to meet with President Trump, and the two sat down at the mayor's official residence, Gracie Mansion, here in New York, and discussed a number of issues. You see a photo that was posted there by the mayor's office. Mamdani says that he has consistently been willing to, quote, work with anyone that could deliver for New Yorkers. And the mayor confirmed that he's the one who initiated this meeting, where the two discussed immigration and migrant safety. The leaders also discussed affordable housing and plans for a massive development backed by the mayor. Trump said that he would consider supporting the project, noting that it would need quite a bit of federal approvals.
4: Did you talk about affordability, and is there anything you can do for affordability for New Yorkers?
5: Well, I know a lot about affordability because I did that housing. I did many, many low-income and moderate-income buildings over the years and had great success with it. It was very important. I would think that Sunnyside would have to have a component, at least a pretty substantial component of exactly that. So, yeah, we discussed that.
0: The 12-state antitrust lawsuit, which sought to block Paramount from purchasing Warner Brothers Discovery, this network's parent company, has reached a landmark settlement. And that's cleared the path for one of the largest mergers in U.S. history. In order to get the suit dropped, Paramount made several commitments, and they include the theatrical release of 30 films per year. It also pledged to establish a board of journalists to support CBS News and CNN's continued editorial independence. The planned acquisition is still being finalized, but the CEO of Warner Brothers Discovery expects that it will close no later than early October. Despite the concessions, California Attorney General Rob Bonta is still wary of the pending deal.
6: This settlement is not a vote of support for this merger. It is not a blessing of the broader merger. I'm always willing to come to the table for honest, good faith negotiations. And when we can find a strong solution that protects competition and consumers, I'd rather resolve the case, the issue in the boardroom instead of the courtroom. And that's what happened here.
0: Travelers across the northeastern United States on Monday, they faced flight disruptions after an equipment outage. The issue impacted five major airports in the Northeast, and that includes three here in New York City. But the problems had a ripple effect on travel across the country, as CNN's Jen Sullivan reports.
7: Thousands of flights delayed or canceled across the Northeast Monday due to an equipment outage, the issue forcing a ground stop at Philadelphia International Airport.
8: Clarence Brickyard, 4639. We saw there's a ground stop due to equipment outage. Do you have any information for us?
9: Yeah, man, nothing works.
7: The Federal Aviation Administration blaming the issue on a backup line being cut at a construction site in New Jersey.
10: All data coming through that circuit was lost, so all the services associated with it.
7: Five major airports were impacted: Newark Liberty International Airport, Teterboro, Philadelphia International, LaGuardia, and John F. Kennedy International. Verizon telling CNN, quote, construction contractors working in the area dug up and cut our cable. Verizon bears no responsibility for this incident. The initial problem was a failure of a crucial circuit in Philadelphia. Controllers tried to turn to a backup, which used a fiber line, but construction contractors in New Jersey had to cut that line. The damaged section of fiber stretches about 600 feet, according to the FAA.
10: Unfortunately, that circuit failed today, and when it went to flip into the backup, we discovered that the backup fiber had a break.
7: The traffic turmoil in the skies is having a ripple effect at airports across the country.
11: So many flights originate on the East Coast, and it's just aviation central.
7: The outage comes as hundreds of diplomats and world leaders are meeting at the United Nations New York headquarters for the General Assembly beginning Tuesday. Canada's Prime Minister among the travelers affected. His office saying his flight was impacted by the ongoing issues. In New York, I'm Jen Sullivan reporting.
0: Bad day to fly, but a pretty good day for Wall Street with an across-the-board rally on Monday. The Nasdaq finished the session at a record high as AI-related stocks rallied. The market also got a boost from a pullback in Treasury yields and a drop in oil prices. Brent crude also briefly dipping below $100 a barrel yesterday. Diesel fuel prices, however, that was up to a new record. And Nike, though, they saw their stock price dip early on Monday as the struggling sportswear giant faced a new controversy and also the exit of one of the biggest advertising stars for the company. Nike's stock has been really dropping over the last few years, as you can see here, with shares down more than 43% this year alone. And the company has seen a roughly 80% slump in its market revenue amid slowing sales. Nike, which is the parent company of the Converse shoe brand, issued an apology over the weekend for an ad that critics say evokes racist imagery. Nike says that it's currently working to remove the ad, which depicts the bottom half of a person wearing a white garment, which some liken to a Ku Klux Klan robe. And Nike has also been hurt by the loss of a major advertising star, French soccer star Kylian Mbappe. He ended his sponsorship deal with the company after a roughly 20-year partnership. And still ahead on the story is some tough choices, how people with chronic illnesses are coping with crippling pressure on Iran's healthcare system. The details when we come back.

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1: Welcome back to The Story Is. World leaders are gathering in New York this week for the UN General Assembly, and that includes Iran's delegation. Iran's foreign minister there arriving as the Trump administration has said that it is allowing a, quote, core delegation to attend this year's global meeting. And also President Masoud Pezeshkian is also expected to attend the UN General Assembly. And although tensions between the two countries remain high, there have been no publicly reported U.S. strikes on Iran in more than 2 weeks now. But President Trump is signaling major decisions on the conflict may be coming, while Iran is warning that any new attack would trigger strikes on U.S. targets across the Middle East. CNN's Lynn Trine has more on what to expect at the UNGA.
2: The big focus on foreign policy is really going to come into play on Tuesday when Trump addresses the UN General Assembly. Now, his speech is going to touch on a number of different issues, but this is what the UN ambassador Mike Waltz had to say to reporters last week about his address. He said that the president will, quote, highlight how he has and how his administration have confronted complex problems head on around the world. He said he will touch on the importance of ensuring that Iran never has a nuclear weapon. Now, the reason him bringing Iran up, part of the reason it's going to be so interesting, is because there's actually going to be Iranian officials at the UN General Assembly. We're told there's going to be a slimmed-down delegation, including Iran's president. But he's also going to touch on other topics, I'm told, and really wants to tout himself as a leader of peace around the globe. But what I think is going to be even more interesting is in the meetings that come after. We're told the president has a series of bilateral meetings, one of which is going to be with a series of leaders of Gulf nations, leaders from Saudi Arabia, Bahrain, Kuwait, the list goes on. And part of the reason that's so interesting is because we know that the president has listened to these leaders in the past, particularly as it relates to military action in the war between the U.S. and Iran. At times, the Saudis, for example, have asked the president to hold off on attacks out of fear of retaliation for their countries, and the president has held off.
1: Now, President Trump's U.N. address will be coming as gas prices in the U.S. continue rising amid the war with Iran. According to AAA, the national average of gasoline now $4.48. That's a gallon, compared to $4.12 just last month alone. Ukrainian President Volodymyr Zelensky is in New York for the General Assembly. He says Ukraine is pushing to strengthen its air defenses and says, quote, a new drone deal is also ready to be signed. That's him arriving just a few hours ago here in New York. And Mr. Zelensky is set to meet with several world leaders while he's here, including the U.S. president himself. On Monday, Donald Trump renewed his calls for Russia's war in Ukraine to end. And he says that one reason is because Russia has, quote, lost control of its diesel oil industry. And this comes the day after Ukraine launched a major drone attack on the Moscow region, damaging one of Russia's largest oil refineries. Mr. Zelensky is saying that Ukraine is targeting facilities that bring in billions of dollars to fuel Russia's war machine. Mr. Trump, however, says that it's causing a diesel shortage at a time when the U.S. war with Iran is spiking global diesel prices. In fact, just last week, he asked Ukraine to stop.
3: I've asked President Zelensky not to hit the diesel plants, refineries.
4: Is it potentially that Ukraine
3: because that's what's driving it up? The diesel is being driven up by the fact that it's having a hard time coming out of Russia. And that's a case that hurts the world. We got to stop.
1: Earlier, I spoke with Benjamin Rad. He's a political scientist and senior fellow at UCLA Berkeley Center for International Relations. And I asked Benjamin if the Iranian president's presence at the UNGA may possibly help revive peace efforts. I want you to listen to some of our conversation.
5: Well, under Iran's constitution, under specifically Article 110 of the constitution, the president of Iran has no power really to make foreign policy decisions or decisions pertaining to matters of war and peace. That is purely up to the supreme leader. Now, that doesn't mean that the United States can't engage the Iranian delegation either directly or indirectly on the sidelines, but expectations have to be managed as to what can actually come out of a meeting with the president, given how relatively unempowered he is under Iran's constitutional framework.
1: And when it comes to any possible de-escalation, be it working through through the president or as you just mentioned a little while ago through the supreme leader, Just how much of the burden also falls on Gulf nations? I mean, we know the Qataris could play a key mediating role with support from other neighboring countries, the Saudis, Turkey, et cetera.
5: The challenge with that is now Iran's leverage in the last few weeks has increased somewhat. And this is in large part due to the advances that the Houthis have accomplished in the last few days. Specifically, they've been able to capture the town of Bokha, which is near the Bahr al-Mandab Strait, and now threatens the second major strait through which 30% of the world's oil reserves, crude and diesel flow through. Now, you mentioned in your last segment the issue of diesel. So you have now two issues. You have a supply constraint coming as a result of Ukraine's attacks on Russia's refineries, and then you have a supply constraint as a result of the chokehold on both of these two straits in the Persian Gulf. For the Gulf states, this becomes important, and the idea that they can create reroute and create pipelines that bypass these straits is not a reality right now. I mean, the Qataris said as much today at a conference. And so it is critical for them and for the other states that depend on these vital waterways to get them reopened.
1: U.S. sanctions, rampant inflation, and a collapsing economy, they are all crippling Iran's ability to treat people with chronic illnesses. Severe shortages and daily prices increases are forcing many to cut doses or to self-medicate as President Trump ratchets up his maximum pressure campaign on Tehran. U.S. and Israeli airstrikes earlier this year damaged more than 40 pharmaceutical companies and suppliers, and that's according to Iranian officials. CNN's Leila Gargozla reports.
0: What is brave when you are dying? That's what a 55-year-old woman in Iran recently diagnosed with cancer told CNN. She is just one of millions of Iranians impacted by the shortage of medicine in the country.
6: Unaffordable medication, shortages, and underdosing. Some even unable to be treated for late-stage cancer. These are just some of the struggles ordinary Iranians told CNN they're facing.
0: So how did Iran get here? The dire strait of the Iranian pharmaceutical industry is a result of a few factors.
6: In late March, Israel struck the factory of a major Iranian pharmaceutical company, Tawfiq Daru, which is responsible for producing active ingredients found in anti-cancer drugs and anesthetics, claiming the company produced substances used for research and development of chemical weapons. Iran's former foreign minister Javad Zarif identified the company in an X post. And in April, U.S.-Israeli strikes hit the Pasteur Institute, a pillar of Iran's public medical system focused on medical research and vaccine development. This, combined with the ongoing blockade and President Trump's sanctions, have decimated the industry. The head of the Food and Drug Administration in Iran, Mehdi Pirsalehi, addressed the rising prices and difficulties of war earlier this week.
7: With the current economic situation, the shortages of vital medicines is as minimal as possible. But if they were in short supply before this war, then they are still in short supply. However, brand medications are nearly unavailable.
0: Iran's struggling insurance system plays another role in the growing problem. The system is nearly bankrupt due to mismanagement and the lack of oil revenue coming in because of the U.S. blockade on Iranian ports.
6: While sanctions allow for some exemptions, the layered and complicated nature of Trump's maximum pressure sanctions have created its own problems. Overcompliance. Eric Ferrari, founder and managing shareholder of Ferrari & Associates, is a lawyer who focuses on U.S. sanctions and national security law. He says this is one of the biggest issues when looking at the shortage of medication in Iran.
8: If you don't have banks to process transactions, transactions don't get done. So that's kind of the first level of it. The second level of it is if you don't have distributors that are willing to sell the products, or you don't have manufacturers that are willing to let their products be sold, then it impairs the ability for that type of medicine or that type of item to flow into Iran, and it limits the access to it within Iran. There's a lot of exemptions and guidance under the law that allows humanitarian relief to flow to Iran. The problem is you have private parties, financial institutions, distributors, manufacturers that have concerns about whether or not, one, they're in full compliance with the law just from kind of a structural perspective, but also whether the parties that they're dealing with in Iran or the parties that might be involved in processing the transactions in Iran fall within sanctions programs. When you take that and you marry it alongside these massive penalties that have been imposed upon banks and others, for violating Iran sanctions in particular, you have an environment in which financial institutions and others who are necessary to engage in this activity over comply with the law out of fear that they might not fall strictly within the letter of the law.
6: Iranian officials are continuing to try to import the necessary medication, including the flu vaccine, as they head into winter months, looking to China and India to help alleviate the shortages. However, both the country's health minister and the head of its FDA have said imports from Europe specifically have been more difficult than ever. Leila Garagoglu, CNN, Abu Dhabi.
1: Now, we do want to share some new video with you that appears to show the moment of an airstrike on Yemen's southwestern coast. The video you're looking at here posted on social media shows people gathering at a rest stop just off a main road. You see people scrambling as this projectile hits the ground and it causes that large explosion. This took place some 300 kilometers south of the capital of Sana'a. It's not clear where the projectile came from or who actually fired it. But this does come as Iran-backed Houthi rebels in Yemen have been carrying out a major offensive in their war with the Saudi-backed government. And next on the story is a Mississippi grand jury has reached its final decision on potential charges in the death of Nolan Wells. We'll have some reaction from the young man's family's attorney in a moment.

0: And this is CNN.
1: A Mississippi grand jury has found no evidence to support bringing charges in the death of Nolan Wells. He's the 18-year-old who had gone out with friends on a boat to Horn Island, a very popular destination just off the Gulf Coast, to celebrate the 4th of July. Well, while Wells' friends all made it home, his body was found face down in the water just off the island's shoreline 2 days later. The grand jury agreed with authorities that Wells had that he'd drowned and found no criminal or racially motivated wrongdoing in this case. Civil rights attorney Ben Crump, sharing his response with CNN, he wrote, quote, "Today the state of Mississippi is attempting to close the chapter on Nolan Wells' death without getting to the truth. We are releasing the final independent autopsy report in its entirety so everyone can read it for themselves." Well, Crump also called on the U.S. Justice Department to pick up the case if Mississippi won't continue investigating. Canadian Prime Minister Mark Carney says that he's now pushing for new laws to combat hate and extremism following Sunday's shooting just outside of a synagogue in Ontario. Police say that a 29-year-old man with a shotgun exchanged fire with some constables as worshippers gathered nearby to observe Yom Kippur. One officer was seriously wounded in the shooting, and he remains in the hospital in critical condition. Officials say he faces a long road to recovery. And the synagogue's president is telling CNN that the constable had been hired to protect the congregation that day. In fact, he was inside an unmarked vehicle nearby and made contact with the shooter as he approached the building. Police have since increased patrols, especially around places of worship. Lindsay Clancy's defense has now filed a motion dismissing the murder charges against her, arguing a second trial would violate her legal protections against double jeopardy. The motion comes after a mistrial was declared earlier this month when jurors failed to reach a unanimous verdict in the case of the Massachusetts mother who was accused of killing her three young children. Clancy's defense says that the mistrial was declared without fully investigating concerns about a single holdout juror who other jurors have accused of not following the law regarding reasonable doubt. CNN's Gene Casares breaks down the defense's case for dismissal.
2: The defense in the Lindsay Clancy trial has filed a brand new motion on Monday in regard to this holdout juror. They want information preserved in many different areas. Number one, they want his juror questionnaire preserved, his juror summons preserved. They want any background information that prosecutors got about this juror way back in February, it was a potential jury pool at that point, preserved. They want all of the electronic communications surrounding jury deliberations, including sidebars, preserved. They also want video, court video, from inside the hallway that was next to the deliberation room. And this goes in regard to his cell phone, because one of the other jurors said publicly in an interview that he wouldn't deliberate, that he had his phone and he just kept doodling on his phone. Well, that now creates an issue with the defense of what was happening on the phone. Was he investigating on the phone? Was he corresponding on the phone, or just doodling and doing nothing on the phone? So they are asking the judge to have a summons issued to the phone company to preserve the court records and the telephone records of this juror, so they know exactly what he was doing on his phone during the days of deliberation, during the court day. And they want also a neutral examiner to take his cell phone to actually look at the phone. Now, they want an inquiry, additionally, of the juror, his truthfulness on his questionnaire, for the judge to bring him into court and to ask him. Number two, if swearing he could follow the law during the jury deliberations, was that honest and truthful? And also asking him about the use of his mobile phone during the jury deliberations. Now, we have not heard from prosecutors. They have not filed a response to all of this, but the defense headline here is that they are not letting this holdout juror go. And remember, what the defense wants in all of this is a dismissal outright of all the charges, for double jeopardy to attach, so the prosecutors cannot retry this case. Jean Casares, CNN, New York.
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1: Hello, we have overtime drama, defensive destruction, and Patrick Mahomes doing Patrick Mahomes things. I'm Corey Wire, strapped in. Today's World Sport brings the boom. We start with the Sunday night game of the week. Arrowhead Stadium in Kansas City was lit up like a Christmas tree as the Chiefs host the Colts. Stars were out. Patrick Mahomes finds Travis Kelce. 10-7 lead for Kansas City, and wifey Taylor Swift reminding folks Travis didn't just catch a pass. He also put a ring on it this offseason. But in the second quarter, the Colts started kicking up their hooves. Star running back Jonathan Taylor, one of the fastest players in the league, takes it 24 yards, giving Indy the lead again. Third quarter, Mahomes says, "I'm not done." He goes deep, and Tyrone Thornton can run a 45-yard moon ball, landing on the doorstep of the end zone. Little bit of a dance, and then Mahomes rolls right to find Jalen Royals for his first career touchdown, putting KC out front. Indy, though, would punch right back. It's that man Taylor again. He'd rumble for 92 yards in this game, two scores, helping to send it to overtime. But that's where Chiefs kicker Harrison Butker says, "That's enough football for today." A 40-yard game winner. Chiefs survive 33-30 and move to 2-0 as Arrowhead After Dark is a thriller.
2: Yeah, it was resilience. You know, we didn't do exactly what we wanted to do. We had a lot of errors, but I thought the guys were resilient. We just found a way at the end, and that's what this NFL is about, is just finding a way to win games. My knee felt great. You know, I got that rust off that last game. I had a better game today, and we're just going to keep on building, man. We're going to keep getting better and better. We got Miami next week, so we'll get ready for that one.
1: Aaron Rodgers and the Steelers had themselves a rough day against New England. Christian Ellis hit Rodgers so hard, felt like the stadium was rattling, probably. Ball pops out, Patriots defense swarming like piranhas, a 30-yard loss on the play. Then Rodgers, fourth quarter, swallowed by Christian Barmore. Ball pops out again, and Elijah ponders nothing, scoops it and scores his first career TD. New England's defense delivering the full combo meal, four sacks, fumble recovery, interception, and a touchdown in a 20-3 win. Caleb Williams and the Chicago Bears coming off a 59-point performance in week one, but the star QB goes down as he's rolling out against the Vikings in the fourth quarter. Bears trailing 6-3 at the time. It's a hamstring injury. Williams carted off the field, but gives a fist pump to the fans on the way out. The Bears were down 9-3 with under a minute to go, and

0: status of QB1. For more on all things NFL, earlier I spoke with Bleacher Report's NFL analyst Mo Moten and began by asking just how impressive Patrick Mahomes' early season performances have been.
1: I think it was a wink and a nod to tell everyone that his knee was fine. He ran for the Chiefs' first touchdown of the season on a 15-yard run. So that lets everyone know he's fine. 9 rushes, 40 yards, and that score already. Not worried about Patrick Mahomes at all. The Chiefs look like the Chiefs of the Dynasty Chiefs a couple of years ago. So look out, NFL. This is not the 6-11 team that we saw last year. This is the Chiefs that we're used to seeing on their championship runs.
0: Yeah, isn't it interesting how sometimes adversity, you know, can even make some people or some teams sink, others it galvanizes them and they come out stronger somehow than they were before. Now, Mr. Mahomes this year has a little bit of help. The reigning Super Bowl MVP, Kenneth Walker, who came over from the Seattle Seahawks, he brings an entirely new dimension, which the Chiefs really haven't had in recent years, right, Mo?
1: Absolutely. I think Kenneth Walker has been overlooked. The Seattle Seahawks team that won the Super Bowl, as you mentioned, it was all about the defense. A lot of people talked about, wow, this is one of the best defenses we've seen. Kenneth Walker kind of went underlooked. Now in Kansas City, he's a main cog. This used to be a Patrick Mahomes-reliant offense. Not anymore. Kenneth Walker leads the league in yards from scrimmage with 369. He leads the league in rushing with 290. Eric Bieniemy coming back to Kansas City. He's a running backs coach. I think there's something to the identity of this Kansas City Chiefs team that we're not used to seeing, that they don't have to put the ball in Mahomes' hands to win games. They can put the ball in Kenneth Walker's hands. They also have an impressive rookie in Emmett Johnson. Did you see his dance moves on those runs Sunday night? He's the rookie that's right behind Kenneth Walker that can also run the rock.
0: Yeah, that's scary for defenses because now you have to stop this beast of a running back, right? And you have to bring down an extra defender into the box. That means Patrick Mahomes' receivers have one less defender to run past. They have two guys that run a 4.2 40-yard dash. So look out. I feel bad for opposing defenses this season. Let's talk about these Chicago Bears. They came out, started the season on fire. Their head coach says he wants to break the points record for an NFL season. That's going to be tough now. Caleb Williams, their star quarterback, going down with injury. How big of an impact is that for you? What chance does Tyson Bagent have to, you know, make this team continue to roll?
1: Now, you didn't hear Roman Dunze say they hope to have him back pretty soon. Hopefully, Caleb is back. We would love to see the Bears go for that historic run where they're the highest scoring team in a season. We'll see what happens. I will say Bagent has some career starts. He had 4 career starts in his rookie year in 2023, so he has that experience. They also have a stellar run game in DeAndre Swift and Kyle Manunga in the backfield. So this team still has some firepower. If Bagent can just get the ball to his playmakers, Adunze, Burden, Colston Loveland, the Bears will be fine. I don't know about capturing the single-season record for scoring, but they can still put up some points with Ben Johnson in the controls.
0: Yeah, clearly they're going to have to be like a transformer and adapt and adjust until that man right there, Caleb Williams, is able to come back and they can start airing it out again. Now, it was an impressive win for the Bengals over the Texans. Some folks think the Texans will be the team to represent the AFC in the Super Bowl. What have you seen from the Bengals so far that is making them look like pretty a formidable opponent there in the AFC as well?
1: Well, people are a little worried about Ja'Marr Chase having a quiet season opener. He looked like Ja'Marr Chase on Sunday with those touchdowns. Also, Joe Burrow being healthy is always a big factor in Cincinnati. I'll point to their defense. They've allowed the fewest touchdown passes so far in 2 games. I know it's a small sample size, but when you add Dexter Lawrence from the Giants at defensive tackle, Jonathan Allen in the middle, that Bengals defense playing a lot better, we know what the Bengals offense can do, but we always question, are they a complete team with their leaky defense? They seem to have fixed that this offseason. They're off to a 2-0 start. Again, it's early, but their defense holds up. This team can go far deep into the playoffs.
0: Yeah, their defense looks like they have looked in recent, not so recent years, but a few years back when they were really rocking and able to provide a good support system for Burrow. And if Burrow stays healthy, anything's possible for Cincy. Now, only about 15% of teams who start a season 0-2 end up making the playoffs. There's some unexpected 0-2 teams so far. Which one of those do you think perhaps has the best chance to still make it to the postseason and why?
1: I'll say this, Coy. Houston, we don't have a problem yet. The Houston Texans have started 0-2 3 times in the last 4 years. And you know what? They've made the playoffs.

0: every time and won a playoff game. CJ Stroud went to the podium and said, sadly, we've been in this situation before at 0-2, so I'm not worried one bit about the Houston Texans. The one thing that's a concern is Nico Collins. Can he get healthy and get back soon? I know he could miss more than one game. He missed last Sunday. But this Texans team is led by their defense. Their defense has to get back to being a dominant unit. But I'm not worried about the Texans. Every team except the Jacksonville Jaguars are 0-2 in the AFC South. That division could still be won by the Texans. And they've shown that they can come back from 0-2 and, as I said, still make the playoffs. They've actually started 0-3 and still made the playoffs. So no worries in Houston.
1: I noticed you didn't have a whisper to say about my Atlanta Falcons, and I'm kind of glad you didn't, because I don't want to talk about them right now. I do want to talk about the New England Patriots. Their defense just absolutely putting the D in dominance yesterday. So how, though, offensively are they going to get things right? Drake May, who finished runner-up for MVP conversation last year, starting off really poorly this season.
0: Yes, poor decision in the season opener against the Seattle Seahawks. No touchdown passes last Sunday against the Pittsburgh Steelers. He's missing A.J. Brown. The reason they bring A.J. Brown to New England is for those explosive plays. So he's going to be missing that. I know Romeo Dobbs had a big 63-yard grab late in the third quarter to help the Patriots seal that victory, that blowout win over the Steelers. But they're going to miss those big plays. I will say having Travion Henderson back helps. He did miss the season opener against the Seattle Seahawks. He had a 39-yard run against the Steelers. Having him on the ground and as a pass catcher on those short throws will help their explosive passing game. But once A.J. Brown gets back somewhere October, November, I think this Patriots team, their offense specifically, will start to pick it up.
1: Mo Moten, thank you. I love you. He's the best. Coming up, an always feisty fixture. It's the Madrid Derby. Jose Mourinho's Real going toe-to-toe with Atletico. And we have footy highlights and more right here on World Sport.

0: That's what we do here. This is The Brief.
1: Welcome back to the show. Let's start with Atletico locking horns with Real on Sunday. Always seems to be fireworks in this fixture. This one no different. A massive moment at 0-0. Giuliano Simeone runs onto a long ball for Atleti. He's pulled back by Dean Huijsen and penalty is given. The Real player initially given a yellow card. Then they check it. That yellow becomes a straight red, and the young Spanish defender is sent off. Alejandro Grimaldo dispatches the penalty as Diego Simeone's men would take the lead. Just before the half, Atletico goes up 2-0 against the 10 men. Canadian international Jonathan David with a moment he'll remember for a long time to come. Real get one back at the end, but too little too late. Penny for Mourinho's thoughts as he all loses a Madrid derby for the first time. 2-1 Atletico, the final score. That's all from me and my team. Thanks for joining us here on World Sports. Stay right here on CNN. More news is next.

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1: Hello and welcome to our viewers joining us from all around the world. I'm Rosemary Church. Just ahead on CNN Newsroom, speeches at the 81st session of the UN General Assembly kick off in just a few hours. More on what to expect as world leaders gather in New York. CNN, MS Now and Politico joined forces to sue the Trump administration for their White House ban as other networks refuse pool coverage in solidarity. And renewed fighting in Yemen displaces thousands of civilians as a hunger crisis grips the nation.
2: Live from Atlanta, this is CNN Newsroom with Rosemary Church.
1: Good to have you with us. The United Nations General Assembly debates get underway in the coming hours. President Donald Trump will be speaking in the morning, but the gathering is expected to be overshadowed by the U.S. war with Iran and the lingering Russia-Ukraine conflict. The UNGA is also taking place amid President Trump's ban on CNN and other outlets from the White House. While the world will be able to see Donald Trump's speech thanks to UN TV, the U.S. president's trip to New York will not be receiving the coverage it normally would, and that's because major television networks are standing with CNN by declining to replace its White House pool crew after the Trump administration barred the network from fulfilling its assigned duties on Monday. President Trump has a packed schedule of meetings in the day ahead, including his address to the UN General Assembly. CNN's Elena Treen has details.
3: President Donald Trump arrived in New York on Monday for a series of events around the UN General Assembly. He started his visit to New York on Monday with a visit to Gracie Mansion, where he met with the New York City Mayor Zohran Mamdani. Now, despite the two of them being on opposite ends of the political spectrum, I know from my conversations with the president's advisors and allies that he actually gets along with the mayor. Now, that meeting was closed door, but we're still waiting to learn what it could focus on. Aides to the mayor told CNN that it would be really on New York City and different projects that his team is working on, of course. And from what we know as well, the president, of course, is a native New Yorker, cares a lot about the city. So more to learn there. But later on Monday, the president also met with the French President Emmanuel Macron and other political events at Trump Tower. But the big focus on foreign policy is really going to come into play on Tuesday when Trump addresses the UN General Assembly. Now, his speech is going to touch on a number of different issues. But this is what the UN Ambassador Mike Waltz had to say to reporters last week about his address. He said that the president will, quote, highlight how he has and how his administration have confronted complex problems head on around the world. He said he will touch on the importance of ensuring that Iran never has a nuclear weapon. Now, the reason him bringing Iran up, part of the reason it's going to be so interesting is because there's actually going to be Iranian officials at the UN General Assembly. We're told there's going to be a slimmed down delegation, including Iran's president. But he's also going to touch on other topics, I'm told, and really wants to tout himself as a leader of peace around the globe. But what I think is going to be even more interesting is in the meetings that come after. We're told the president has a series of bilateral meetings, one of which is going to be with a series of leaders of Gulf nations, leaders from Saudi Arabia, Bahrain, Kuwait, the list goes on. And part of the reason that's so interesting is because we know that the president has listened to these leaders in the past, particularly as it relates to military action in the war between the U.S. and Iran. At times, the Saudis, for example, have asked the president to hold off on attacks out of fear of retaliation for their countries, and the president has held off. We also know there's been a lot of new conflict surrounding the Houthis, the Iranian-backed rebels, the Houthis, who have been showing a resurgence in Yemen, something that has also really frustrated and concerned a lot of these leaders in the Gulf. So that will be a fascinating meeting. We're also told the president is going to be meeting with the Prime Minister of the UK, Andy Burham. That's actually the first in-person meeting that the Prime Minister of the UK and Trump are going to have or have ever had since. And then also with the Japanese Prime Minister. He's also going to be meeting for the first time with Venezuela's interim president, Delcy Rodriguez. That's going to be fascinating as well. It's the first time they're meeting since the capture of the former Venezuelan president Nicolas Maduro earlier in the year. And then, of course, we're going to have a focus on the war between Russia and Ukraine. Trump is set to sit down with Ukraine's President Volodymyr Zelensky. This comes, of course, as we've heard the president in recent days, President Trump, calling again for an end to that war. So a lot of events to look forward to. There are some things I think I probably left out, but this is going to be a heavy moment for foreign policy. And just one more note on that is CNN was supposed to be the pool. I was actually supposed to be the pooler, traveling with the president to all these different events. Since CNN was dropped from the pool, there's not going to be a pool presence, a TV camera presence, I should say, with the president. So a lot of what we're going to be learning from these meetings will be from reporters on the ground, but not from actual televised footage of those events. So stay tuned for more. Elena Treen, CNN, New York.
1: CNN, MS Now, and Politico are uniting after President Trump banned them from the White House. The media outlets argue the move is unconstitutional, and they're suing the administration to immediately restore access for their journalists. A preliminary hearing for the White House's potential restraining order is scheduled for Wednesday. President Trump insists the attack is not against the free press, but rather on fake news, which he described as a cancer in America. CNN's Caitlin Collins reports on what likely led to the president's ban.
0: He's been lashing out about the coverage. Obviously, that's not surprising. It is something that he has complained about for years, long before he was president. But he's been facing a string of setbacks lately when it comes to the Supreme Court, when it comes to the Federal Reserve raising interest rates, gas prices rising, the Iran war still underway, and certainly a big topic here at the United Nations General Assembly this week. But it was the president being shown a graphic of negative coverage last week by Politico, we're told, by his close aide, Natalie Harp, someone who's often in the Oval Office, often with him on Air Force One, and is actually joining him and traveling with him on this trip to New York just now, according to the reporters who are still traveling with him. She showed him a graphic of negative coverage from Politico, and we are told that it so infuriated the president that he decided to lump these outlets together, and ban them, as he announced on Friday, from covering him, which he himself, despite the vice president saying earlier today, this is not a ban on the free press. The president himself called it that last week when he was in the Oval Office taking questions about how exactly he envisioned this working. Now, what we do know is this has kind of prompted a scramble in and of itself behind the scenes, because this is for the first time in modern history that the president has not had a major TV network traveling with him when he goes somewhere. Often, there is one representative, one team from CBS, CNN, NBC, ABC, or Fox who is always with the president no matter where he goes, whether that's a war zone or down the street from the White House or here to New York. But today, there is no TV camera traveling with President Trump, as the networks are now acting in solidarity after the White House refused to admit CNN and let them carry out their assignment as the TV pool today.
1: New York City Mayor Zoran Mamdani met with President Trump on Monday. Speaking with CNN's Christiane Amanpour, Mamdani revealed what he told the president about the White House media ban.
4: Well, what I said is that I believe in a free press, and I believe in the importance of engaging in questions from all, no matter whether they are based on a compliment or on a critique. And even in our press availability today, you saw that we spoke to representatives from CNN, from MS Now, from Politico, from Cranes, from The City Reporter, from a wide variety. And that is something that will continue under my administration, because I believe it's a critical part of the Fourth Estate being able to do its job.
1: Ron Brownstein, CNN senior political analyst and Bloomberg opinion columnist, joins me now to discuss more. Good to have you with us.
5: Hi, Rosemary.
1: Hi. So, Ron, in the coming hours, President Trump will address the UN General Assembly and is expected to discuss Iran, Ukraine and Venezuela, among other topics. He'll meet with Ukraine's President Zelensky, UK Prime Minister Andy Burnham, Venezuela's Delcy Rodriguez and Gulf leaders. What are your expectations and what will you be listening out for?
5: Well, you know, look, I think the pattern of the president of foreign policy is to claim success, you know, reflexively, whether events justify it or not. I mean, the reality is that he is in a conflict in Iran that he has no easy way out of, either through escalation or diplomacy. That is causing enormous consternation, I think increasingly even within his own party, as the midterm election approaches. Just look at the kind of comments we've seen in the last few days from a series of Republicans in Iowa, a state where he won 56% of the vote in 2024, urging resolution of the war and or steps to reduce diesel prices. So the president's view, I think, through this second term has been that he can bend nations around the world to his will through expressions of American power, either economic power through tariffs, military power through various kinds of intervention, in the same way that he has bent institutions at home, law firms, universities, hospitals, to his demands. But I think he has found that the world is often less amenable to that kind of pressure. And as they say in war, the adversary gets a vote. And it has proven difficult for him to demand, to force the kind of compliance abroad that he has achieved in many cases at home.
1: And President Trump has said that he's open to meeting with Iran's President Pezeshkian, who will be attending the UNGA, but there are currently no plans for the two men to meet. President Trump, of course, threatened to blow up his country over the weekend. But if such a meeting were to happen, how significant would that be, and what could it potentially achieve?
5: Well, I mean, like, the big question here, you know, unless you were someone who believed that Tehran was developing a nuclear weapon to launch a preemptive strike on Israel, which would, you know, invite the destruction of their country, the reason they were developing nuclear weapons was to act as a kind of a deterrent against military action against them. The president and the joint military action by Israel and the U.S. has certainly set back the Iranian nuclear program, but they have found another form of deterrence through their control of the strait, now with the Houthis opening a second front, and their ability to disrupt the global economy. Iran, I think, feels that it is in a stronger strategic position today than it was before all of this started, simply because it has found another form of deterrence whose disruptive impact on industrialized nations around the world is indisputable. So I'm not really sure, as I said, I'm not really sure there is a diplomatic solution that would, diplomatic negotiation that could produce a solution the president can live with, or that there is a, you know, such a solution at the end of the road of a military escalation. It's not clear where he goes from here to get Iran to do what he wants them to do.
1: And Ron, just ahead of the UN General Assembly, President Trump met with New York City Mayor Zoran Mamdani Monday, two men from opposite ends of the political spectrum. And the mayor says he made it clear to the president that he disagreed with his media ban on CNN, Politico and MS Now. What did you make of that? And of course, the rest of their meeting, and what was in it for both men to meet like this, do you think?
5: Well, first of all, you know, there are people who believe that the entire secret to Donald Trump's, you know, behavior for almost his whole life has been the fact that he was rejected by the Manhattan elite, even when he was a rich guy in New York in the 70s and 80s. So to be in City Hall and Gracie Mansion, as he talked about today with the mayor, you know, he's a guy from Queens. I'm from Queens. You know, it's still a big stage for him. He doesn't do any favors in these, you know, repeated meetings with Mamdani to the Republican strategists who are trying to paint the New York City mayor as kind of the advance guard of a socialist alien force coming to transform America. But you can see something of kind of the personal, longings and desires of the president in the way that New York has been spared in many respects, not entirely, but in many respects, the kind of hostility and aggression that he has pursued against other major Democratic urban centers. For the mayor, it shows that he is willing to meet and talk with anybody, as he argues, to advance the causes, the interests of New York City. But there is some blowback from the left for him kind of validating Trump and meeting with him and not really pushing back harder, I think, on the media ban, which certainly is, you know, an ominous indication of Trump's views about not only the media, but many of the fundamental guardrails of American democracy.
1: Ron Brownstein, CNN senior political analyst, thank you so much for joining us. Appreciate it.
5: Thanks for having me.
1: Well, Canadian Prime Minister Mark Carney missed events at the United Nations General Assembly on Monday, and that's because his flight to New York was one of hundreds affected by an equipment outage. Five major airports in the northeastern U.S. experienced delays and cancellations Monday after an aging circuit and its backup system failed. Artificial intelligence is high on the agenda at the UN this week. China is a key player in that industry, but it's unknown if Chinese leader Xi Jinping will appear at the summit. He's due to meet with President Trump in Washington in the coming days. Treasury Secretary Scott Bessent stressed the importance of the US and China being on the same page about AI.
6: We think that just like with any cross-border activity, that moving from opaque to more transparency between the number one and the number two AI powers in the world, very important.
1: All right, let's quickly check how U.S. futures are looking right now. You can see there pretty much very little movement, but the NASDAQ futures down slightly, but we'll keep an eye on all of that. The NASDAQ and S&P 500 and NASDAQ closed higher on Monday, thanks in part to gains in AI stocks. U.S. Secretary of State Marco Rubio visited the New York Stock Exchange Monday to ring the opening bell. He is set to attend the U.N. General Assembly with President Trump and take part in talks with world leaders throughout the week. A new book by Princess Diana's brother, Earl Spencer, is set to be released on Tuesday. Entitled Swan Song, the book features explosive claims about the People's Princess, her fraught marriage to now King Charles, and the aftermath of her death, including a perceived lack of obvious care for Diana's children, Harry and William. Earl Spencer also claims that on a call to his former brother-in-law, after learning of Diana's death, then Prince Charles sounded, quote, giddily elated like a lottery winner. Well, Buckingham Palace has issued a rare and forceful denial of Earl Spencer's accounts, saying the king is mindful that, quote, the pain of fraternal grief can cloud reason, affect judgment, and colour memory. Well, there's much more to come here on CNN Newsroom. The UN is sounding the alarm about the humanitarian crisis in Yemen. Millions of people are going hungry, including very young children, as fighting ramps up. How the World Food Programme is responding. We'll have that for you next after a short break. Stay with us.

0: Welcome back, everyone. A new video appears to show the moment of an airstrike on Yemen's southwestern coast. Video posted on social media shows people gathered at a rest stop off a main road as a projectile hits the ground and causes a large explosion. This took place some 300 kilometres south of the capital, Sana'a. It's not clear where the projectile came from or who fired it, but it comes as Iran-backed Houthi rebels carry out a major offensive in their war with the Saudi-backed government. Well, the Houthi militants' latest campaign to capture territory is creating nothing but misery for Yemeni civilians. According to the United Nations, nearly 700 people have been killed and thousands injured in the latest advance. And more than 120,000 people have been displaced within the country, many of them separated from their loved ones. One man explains how his family was scattered as they fled the Houthis' arrival, with three of his eight children now trapped in rebel-controlled territory.
1: Now we are here, and we don't have anything with us. And the strikes are fierce above us. We left in the middle of the clashes. You barely managed to escape with your life. You couldn't carry a thing or take anything. At the moment, I am worried about my children. I want to see them. I want to visit them. No school, nothing. They're deprived in every way. God willing, I'll visit them, but I don't have the means to get to them.
0: The UN says it's ramping up its response to the humanitarian crisis in Yemen. The World Food Programme says it's hoping to reach hundreds of thousands of people with hot meals and critical food supplies, as more than half of the population face acute food insecurity. Yemen imports 90% of its food, according to the agency, and all of that is dangerously impacted by war and soaring energy prices.
2: The IDP camps outside Aden that I visited are already overstretched. Our operations there are underfunded. People are not eating enough. There is no health care. And these are the places where you now see tens of thousands of newly arrived people, again with nothing and having had their lives disrupted.
0: U.S. sanctions, rampant inflation and a collapsing economy are crippling Iran's ability to treat people with chronic illnesses. Severe shortages and daily price increases are forcing many to cut doses or to self-medicate as President Trump ratchets up his maximum pressure campaign on Tehran. U.S. and Israeli airstrikes earlier this year damaged more than 40 pharmaceutical companies and suppliers. That's according to Iranian officials. CNN's Leyla Garagoglu reports.
3: What is brave when you are dying? That's what a 55-year-old woman in Iran recently diagnosed with cancer told CNN. She is just one of millions of Iranians impacted by the shortage of medicine in the country.
4: Unaffordable medication, shortages, and underdosing, some even unable to be treated for late-stage cancer. These are just some of the struggles ordinary Iranians told CNN they're facing.
3: So how did Iran get here? The dire strait of the Iranian pharmaceutical industry is a result of a few factors.
4: In late March, Israel struck the factory of a major Iranian pharmaceutical company, Tawfiq Daru, which is responsible for producing active ingredients found in anti-cancer drugs and anesthetics, claiming the company produced substances used for research and development of chemical weapons. Iran's former foreign minister Javad Zarif identified the company in an X post. And in April, U.S.-Israeli strikes hit the Pasteur Institute, a pillar of Iran's public medical system focused on medical research and vaccine development. This, combined with the ongoing blockade and President Trump's sanctions, have decimated the industry. The head of the Food and Drug Administration in Iran, Mehdi Pirsalehi, addressed the rising prices and difficulties of war earlier this week.
5: With the current economic situation, the shortages of vital medicines is as minimal as possible. But if they were in short supply before this war, then they are still in short supply. However, brand medications are nearly unavailable.
3: Iran's struggling insurance system plays another role in the growing problem. The system is nearly bankrupt due to mismanagement and the lack of oil revenue coming in because of the U.S. blockade on Iranian ports.
4: While sanctions allow for some exemptions, the layered and complicated nature of Trump's maximum pressure sanctions have created its own problems: overcompliance. Eric Ferrari, founder and managing shareholder of Ferrari & Associates, is a lawyer who focuses on U.S. sanctions and national security law. He says this is one of the biggest issues when looking at the shortage of medication in Iran.
6: If you don't have banks to process transactions, transactions don't get done. So that's kind of the first level of it. The second level of it is if you don't have distributors that are willing to sell the products, or you don't have manufacturers that are willing to let their products be sold, then it impairs the ability for that type of medicine or that type of item to flow into Iran, and it limits the access to it within Iran. There's a lot of exemptions and guidance under the law that allows humanitarian relief to flow to Iran. The problem is you have private parties, financial institutions, distributors, manufacturers that have concerns about whether or not, one, they're in full compliance with the law just from kind of a structural perspective, but also whether the parties that they're dealing with in Iran or the parties that might be involved in processing the transactions in Iran fall within sanctions programs. When you take that and you marry it alongside these massive penalties that have been imposed upon banks and others for violating Iran sanctions in particular, you have an environment in which financial institutions and others who are necessary to engage in this activity over comply with the law out of fear that they might not fall strictly within the letter of the law.
4: Iranian officials are continuing to try to import the necessary medication, including the flu vaccine, as they head into winter months, looking to China and India to help alleviate the shortages. However, both the country's health minister and the head of its FDA have said imports from Europe specifically have been more difficult than ever. Leila Garagoglu, CNN, Abu Dhabi.
0: Still ahead on this hour of CNN Newsroom, disturbing new details about a Venezuelan man shot by an ICE agent in Texas, why his lawyer fears he may never walk again.

0: This is CNN.
1: Welcome back, everyone. I'm Rosemary Church. A Canadian police constable remains in critical but stable condition following Sunday's shooting outside a synagogue in Ontario. The incident has sparked calls for government action and protection against anti-Semitism. CNN's Paula Newton has more.
2: Many in this community are now starting to come to terms with exactly how serious this incident was. Now, Ontario officials with the Special Investigations Unit say that a suspect in a truck drove up to the synagogue. He was armed. He got out of his truck with a shotgun and started shooting at a police officer who was in an unmarked vehicle outside the synagogue. The synagogue, in fact, had hired the police officer for security. It is something that they normally do before these Jewish holidays. A shootout ensued, in fact. The constable is in serious but stable condition. The suspect is now listed in critical condition with life-threatening injuries inside the synagogue. The worshipers all crouched down, they told CNN, and they heard continuous banging. And now the stained glass window in this synagogue is riddled with bullets. I want you to hear now from a spokesperson with that Special Investigations Unit.
3: There are dozens of bullet holes in the street behind me, and some homes have been hit, and there are some vehicles with shot out windows, that sort of thing. So it would have been quite the scene. Indeed.
4: The choice of the target, the synagogue, the exact timing, the beginning of Yom Kippur, and it just seems like a premeditated attack. Would you say that there is evidence suggesting that this was a terrorist attack aimed at the Jewish community?
3: I mean, I'd be speculating, but I mean, I think that common sense would say that probably was the case.
2: Thankfully, no one inside the synagogue was hurt, but it was an absolutely chilling event, not just in the city of Belleville, Ontario, but throughout Canada. Prime Minister Mark Carney has new legislation that was just passed in the summer. It is anti-hate legislation, but it also offers protection to places of worship. But the Prime Minister himself noted that acts of anti-Semitism recently in Canada, in his words, have been both specific and severe. Police say the investigation continues and that the officer was wearing a body camera, and they hope to learn more in the coming days and weeks. Paula Newton, CNN, Ottawa.
1: A Vermont man is facing life in prison for shooting three Palestinian college students walking near his home back in 2023. A jury convicted 51-year-old Jason Eaton of attempted murder, rejecting an insanity defense, claiming he was acting on orders from the CIA and Mossad. The attack left two students wounded and the third paralyzed from the waist down. Eaton had pled not guilty but didn't dispute he was the shooter. His sentencing has not been scheduled yet. Well, new information about the Venezuelan delivery driver shot and wounded by an Immigration and Customs Enforcement agent in Texas. An attorney representing the 28-year-old man says he was moved from a hospital to a detention facility with a bullet still in his back. CNN's Ed Levandera has the latest.
5: Tenemos Wilbur on the telephone.
6: A dramatic phone call in the middle of a news conference with activists protesting the ICE officer shooting of a Venezuelan food delivery driver Sunday in Austin. Wilbur Garces Perez called from the South Texas detention facility where he's being held in immigration custody and took questions from journalists. A legal aide translated his words.
7: I am not doing well due to the gunshot wound, and I have not received the medical attention that I require.
8: Whoa. Oh my God.
6: This video has sparked a wave of anger across the city of Austin. The images capture an ICE officer shooting and wounding Garces Perez from Venezuela, who was working as a DoorDash driver. The video shows 28-year-old Garces Perez with a gunshot wound in his back. He was then handcuffed after being pulled out of his car. His lawyer says ICE took Garces Perez into custody from the hospital with the bullet still in his body, just hours after the shooting.
9: He's struggling.
6: Kate Lincoln Goldfinch is an immigration attorney representing Garces Perez's family.
9: When he was discharged from the hospital at 4 o'clock yesterday, he had a bullet lodged in his back, and they told him they wouldn't remove the bullet. They sent him to ICE with a bullet in his back, without pain medication, and he slept overnight in a processing center without a bed.
6: She said she spoke with the Venezuelan immigrant by phone Monday morning. She says Garces Perez told her an unmarked black truck rammed his vehicle twice. A source familiar with the incident tells CNN ICE officers were conducting targeted immigration enforcement operations Sunday based on license plate checks. The source added agents had a brief exchange with Garces Perez, who federal authorities say is in the U.S. illegally and had been ordered to be deported before he fled the scene in his car. The shooting took place shortly afterwards. Video of the scene shows two apparent bullet holes in the rear passenger window of the Venezuelan man's car and damage to the passenger door. Garces Perez's attorney says he remains in ICE custody and has been interrogated by the agency.
7: An SUV rode next to him and tried to hit him. He thought it was like an aggressive driver. Turns out it was not. He asked the ICE officer if he could please at least pull over so that they could detain him. They said no, and they sideswiped him basically. He did a U-turn to try and find a spot to park so that he could go with them, and they basically ran into him and then shot him.
6: Protests erupted within hours of the Austin shooting.
0: There's lots of people that are hurt. There is pain in their hearts. There is pain whenever they leave their home knowing that they won't come back.
10: We will all be more safe when ICE gets the hell out of Austin, Texas.
11: For the family of Wilbur Garces Perez, there is mounting concern about his physical condition. His lawyer tells CNN that members of Joaquin Castro's staff, the congressman from San Antonio, met with the 28-year-old Venezuelan immigrant earlier today, and that he told them that he is in extreme pain and losing movement on the left side of his body. The lawyer is concerned that he is facing paralysis, and we understand that it's possible he is going to be moved from that detention facility to a hospital. Ed Lavandera, CNN, Austin, Texas.
1: A Mississippi grand jury has found no evidence to support bringing charges in the death of Nolan Wells. The 18-year-old had gone with friends on a boat to Horn Island, a popular destination off the Gulf Coast, to celebrate the 4th of July. While Wells' friends all made it home, his body was found face down in the water off the island's shoreline 2 days later. The grand jury agreed with authorities that Wells had drowned and found no criminal or racially motivated wrongdoing. Civil rights attorney Ben Crump shared his response with CNN. He said, "Today, the state of Mississippi is attempting to close the chapter on Nolan Wells' death without getting to the truth. We are releasing the final independent autopsy report in its entirety so everyone can read it for themselves." He also called on the U.S. Justice Department to pick up the case if Mississippi won't continue to investigate. Dave Arenberg, a former state attorney for Palm Beach County, Florida, shares with CNN what he thinks about the case.
12: It's an unspeakable tragedy, but tragedy is not necessarily a crime. I'm a former state attorney, and I see a DA here who actually did her job in the face of a lot of outside speculation and internet conspiracy theories. You know, she conducted a lengthy investigation. She gave the family's lawyers and their independent pathologists an opportunity to participate. And then she presented 43 witnesses to a diverse grand jury, and that grand jury unanimously found no basis for criminal charges. So we should always remain open to new evidence, but we can't accuse people of murder based on unanswered questions, speculations, or viral videos. So this, for now, means that the state's investigation is done unless there's new information that Ben Crump and others can provide. I don't think that DOJ is going to pick this up. And if DOJ did, what makes you think they're going to do a more thorough and fairer job than the local prosecutors here?
1: And we have much more ahead here on CNN Newsroom, including why state election losses in Germany are putting Chancellor Friedrich Merz's political future in doubt. Back with that and more in just a moment.

0: Welcome back, everyone. German Chancellor Friedrich Merz is calling this weekend's state election results a, quote, disaster, after victories by far-left and far-right parties. The results mark a major setback for Merz and his centre-right Christian Democratic Union, leaving the Chancellor under increasing pressure to resign after less than 17 months on the job. CNN senior international correspondent Fred Pleiken reports.
1: It's become almost a sad routine these days for German Chancellor Friedrich Merz. His opponents cheering after beating Merz's party in a state election. In this case, the right-wing Alternative for Germany, whose leader tells me

0: The winners in each case, parties on the political fringes. After getting beat by a landslide 2 weeks ago by the right-wing AfD in Saxony-Anhalt, this weekend in the northeastern state Mecklenburg-West Pomerania, the CDU didn't even get enough votes to make it into local parliament. The winners again, the far-right AfD, which calls for mass deportation of undocumented immigrants and an end to all military aid for Ukraine. Meanwhile, in the German capital Berlin, Merz's party lost to the far-left Die Linke, which wants to expropriate large real estate companies and faces allegations of anti-Semitism in its ranks, allegations the party's leadership strongly denies. We have been witnessing for several months growing radical and openly expressed anti-Semitism that is even welcomed with applause. Merz has vowed to fight on and continue what he calls his reform agenda. But Germany's economy remains sluggish, his popularity ratings are in free fall, and even he acknowledges he's become a liability for those in his party fighting for re-election. I know that national politics played a major role, both in the state election 2 weeks ago in Saxony-Anhalt and in yesterday's election, as did my own role. And Merz claims he still believes he can fix his government's issues and bring Germany back on track, but the chancellor might be running out of time. Fred Pleitgen, CNN, Berlin.
1: A journalist getting ready for a broadcast says he witnessed the deadly shooting of a political candidate in Peru. This video shows Susie Aponte moments before she was shot and killed at a campaign event in Caraz on Saturday. Journalist Victor Castillo said Monday that he was recording when the shooting happened. Aponte was a candidate for regional governor of Ancash. She also hosted a Sunday digital news program where she addressed alleged acts of corruption in the region. Community members attended Aponte's funeral in Lima on Monday. They mourned her death and demanded justice. Two people have been arrested in connection with the shooting. Investigators are examining whether the attack was a contract killing. The Associated Press reports Aponte had received threats against her on social media.
2: We demand the truth, no matter who falls. Let's see. Keiko Fujimori said that starting July 28, there would be no more, that she would bring order to Peru. It's been 2 months of government, and we have more deaths daily. So what's happening? Who's governing? The mafia. This shows us that the mafia is governing this country, and we Peruvians are not going to continue tolerating so much crime, so much humiliation, so much poverty.
1: Coming up here on CNN Newsroom, we will head to Brunei's capital for a visit to the world's largest floating village. What the residents want the world to know about their historic settlement. Back in just a moment.

0: Welcome back, everyone. Well, scientists say the moon has a relatively new battle scar after a violent run-in with a space rock. They believe a comet or asteroid about the size of a 3 to 6 story building hit the moon's surface 2 years ago. The impact left a crater 43 meters or 141 feet deep and 222 meters or 728 feet wide. Scientists say it is the largest newly formed crater they have ever found in the solar system. An historic settlement in Brunei's capital dates back more than 6 centuries, but it's famous not so much for its age, but another unique feature. CNN's Christy Lou Stout explores what life is like for the thousands of people living on the water.
1: This is Kampong Ayer, the world's largest water village. Built entirely on stilts, the settlement in Brunei's capital dates back more than 600 years. Today, thousands of people call it home.
2: Welcome to Kampong Ayer.
1: Haji Abu Zar's family grew up on the water.
2: If we fall, just swim.
1: Getting round here is a little different. They use boats for transport, boardwalks for paths, and even schools and the local fire station are on stilts.
2: You have to watch your step. Come on, keep up.
1: Life in this floating labyrinth moves at a slower pace. Each of the 42 villages that make up this area is known for their own handicraft.
2: We have one of the villages known to be a silversmith. Some of them are known to be boat makers. Some of them are traditional textile weavers.
1: Like here in the village of Bokia, where ancient skills are passed down. While many residents have moved inland over the years, Kampong Ayer remains a symbol of national pride. Downriver, Abu runs a homestay dedicated to preserving this region with the help of his mother, who was born in the water village.
3: I'm very proud to be one of the people who stay in Kampong Ayer, because the relationship are very close. I want my children, my grandchildren, my niece and nephew still remember Kampong Ayer.
1: Through food and homely touches, they're keeping local traditions alive for the next generation.
2: One of the reasons why we wanted to start was to kind of share our culture and heritage. When guests come over, they'll see the remnants of history and they see families who are still here and the culture and the heritage that are still lived on till today.
0: Beautiful. Thanks so much for your company this hour. I'm Rosemary Church. CNN Newsroom with Salma Abdelaziz is next after.

0: Cyrus, and this is CNN.
1: Hello and a very warm welcome. I'm Salma Abdulaziz in London. Let's go straight to our headlines. World leaders head to the United Nations as wars are raging in Ukraine and the Middle East. Will any peaceful solutions arise? Israel's prime minister is promising surprises during his address to the UN, why he is changing plans for his trip to New York. And Germany's chancellor is facing mounting pressure to resign after his party took a beating in weekend elections. What he's doing to keep his job.
2: Live from London, this is CNN Newsroom with Salma Abdulaziz.
1: United Nations General Assembly debates get underway in the coming hours. President Donald Trump will be speaking in the morning, but the gathering is expected to be overshadowed by the U.S. war with Iran and the lingering Russia-Ukraine conflict. The UNGA is also taking place amid President Trump's ban on CNN and other media outlets from the White House. While the world will be able to see Donald Trump's speech thanks to UNTV, the U.S. president's trip to New York will not be receiving the coverage it normally would. That's because major television networks are standing with CNN by declining to replace its White House pool crew after the Trump administration barred the network from fulfilling its assigned duties on Monday. Now, a preliminary hearing on the potential restraining order is scheduled for Wednesday. MS Now and Politico were also banned from the White House and have joined CNN in this retaliatory lawsuit. The network alleges that President Trump's ban violates the Constitution's due process protections. It also requires that journalistic access be restored immediately. In a joint statement, the media outlet said the ban could not be a more direct assault on the First Amendment, nor a more blatant violation of our most fundamental constitutional principles. In a show of solidarity, other major television networks declined to replace CNN's White House pool coverage on Monday, and CNN issued a statement along with four other networks responsible for covering live presidential events, ABC, CBS, NBC, and Fox News. All parties agreed that no administration should restrict a news organization because it objects to its reporting. Now, federal judge Tim Kelly, who is set to hear Wednesday's arguments, has previously ruled against the White House in First Amendment cases, and the president already appears to be anticipating a loss, posting on Truth Social that he expects to appeal the judge's eventual ruling. Now, President Trump insists his ban is not an attack against the free press, but rather on fake news, which he described as, quote, a cancer in America. But Vice President J.D. Vance described it very differently.
3: He's not banning media outlets. What he's doing is saying, we're not going to give you special access to the White House if you engage in what is effectively propaganda.
1: Now, all of this is taking place as Iran's delegation is arriving in New York. That's Foreign Minister Abbas Araghchi that you can see there on your screens. The Trump administration says it has allowed a, quote, core delegation to attend. And President Masoud Pezeshkian is expected to be at the UN General Assembly. Araghchi says Iran plans to highlight the deadly U.S. strike on an Iranian elementary school at the UNGA. And although tensions between the two countries remain high, there have been no publicly reported U.S. strikes on Iran in nearly 2 weeks. But President Trump is signaling major decisions on the conflict may be coming soon, while Iran is warning that any new attack would trigger strikes on U.S. targets across the Middle East. Joining us now for more on all of this is CNN's Paula Hancox. She joins me live from Abu Dhabi. Good morning to you, Paula. Look, this seems on paper like it could provide, the UNGA could provide, a critical chance to de-escalate the crisis, to cool tensions. Is that possible?
4: Well, Sam, I mean, there is always that possibility if the leaders are in the same place at the same time. But what we know from the Iranian side, the foreign minister, Araghchi, speaking to Iranian media, gave some indication of what the president, Masoud Pezeshkian's speech would likely contain on Wednesday, saying that he will be focusing on that deadly strike on an elementary school in Iran, in Minab, at the start of the war, which killed at least 120 students and 26 teachers. And it's also going to be a speech, we understand, from Araghchi that's going to focus on and take aim at the Western and European nations who they believe have remained silent about events in Palestine, Gaza, Lebanon and Iran. So we're certainly expecting a fairly combative speech, and we could expect the same later today from President Trump. So certainly publicly we could hear some fairly strong words from both sides. Now, we do know that President Trump has said that he is in deciding mode at this point, and that there could be very big things happening soon. Iran's Central Military Command said just on Sunday that they had information that the U.S., supported by some of its allies in the region, was considering further strikes against Iran without providing evidence. But they did say that if that were to happen, that there would be substantial strikes against U.S. assets and targets in the region. Now, President Trump is expected to meet leaders from the Gulf on Tuesday as well. Certainly, we know that some of those leaders have managed to pull him back from the brink at previous stages of this war when he wanted to renew attacks and strikes against Iran. And it also comes at a time when you see what is happening in Yemen with the Houthi rebels really staging a remarkable assault on that country and potentially taking control or being able to be in a position to take control of the Bab al-Mandeb Strait, a second critical waterway coming out of the Middle East. Now, we have reporting that the Crown Prince Mohammed bin Salman last week did ask the U.S. president for help in trying to repel this assault, but that was rejected. So that will be another interesting meeting to take note of. Salma?
1: View of some key meetings and of those speeches that we're expecting at the UNGA this week. Thank you, Paula Hancock's there. I want to bring into this conversation now Stephen Erlinger. He is the chief diplomatic correspondent for the New York Times, and he joins me this morning from Berlin. Good morning. It is so lovely to have you on to just continue this conversation that we just started with Paula Hancock. And I really do want to start there with the UNGA, because as you heard there from Paula, both Iran and the U.S., President Trump and the president of Iran, have these very fiery speeches planned. But you still have all the key parties of this conflict in the room, including the Gulf. Is this an opportunity for dialogue? Is this a possibility that we could see these peace talks that have been stalled jump-started again?
5: Well, I would say inshallah. It would be nice if that would happen. It is an opportunity, without question. I think the Iranians have made it very clear they want to go back to talks, but they want to go back to the deal they already made with President Trump, which was the Memorandum of Understanding in June, which Mr. Trump now calls a dead letter. And Iran will go into talks if it understands that what it was going to get from the memorandum, which was, you know, sanctions lifting, freedom of travel for its own ships through the Strait of Hormuz, if things like that can come up front, then I think we have a chance. I think, though, Donald Trump feels that the policy of squeezing Iran, of trying to starve it to death, is working in some fashion. And I think he wants to avoid more kinetic warfare, more warfare in the run-up to the November midterms. But with Trump, it's always very, very hard to tell. Certainly the Gulf states don't want a renewal of any military fighting because Iran has made it very clear that if so, they will also be attacked, and not just American assets. So that's one issue. And of course, Zelensky, Vladimir Zelensky, will be there, the president of Ukraine. That's another war that's ongoing. The Mahmoud Abbas will come. He's been banned from coming, but he will make a speech. But the Gaza situation remains very, very dire. And in all of this, the UN is a good place for people to meet, but as an institution, it seems more and more irrelevant these days.
1: So let me take it from there, because that's absolutely the point. President Trump in particular is obviously very dismissive of the UN and of international institutions in general. So when you're speaking about all of these conflicts, from Gaza to Iran to Ukraine to Sudan and so on, you've seen the Security Council, you know, deadlocked and vetoes. Can we actually see an impact when it comes to these crises from the United Nations? Or do you think we will yet again have a lot of rhetoric, have a lot of talk, but not much action?
5: Well, we're always going to get a lot of rhetoric and talk at the UN General Assembly. But action, I mean, this is difficult because in the Security Council, which is really what matters, you have Russia and China, who are much more openly antagonistic to the United States and to its policies, particularly in Iran, in Ukraine. So that kind of blocks any real action. Now, you can have good conversations, for example, about artificial intelligence. You know, should the world be doing more? Can we get the main actors together to talk about regulating AI somehow? The UN also does extremely good humanitarian work, which we shouldn't forget, for refugees, for people who are ill, for young people, for children. The World Food Program is excellent. The World Health Organization, which Trump has pulled out of, but still is very important to the rest of the world. So, I mean, there is value in the UN. It's just that its idea in the beginning, which is that somehow the big powers would come and make sure the world stayed at peace, that seems to be failing. And it's very hard to imagine a reform that all would agree upon.
1: From governing the future of AI to trying to mitigate some of the conflicts and crises around the world today, the UNGA will attempt it, a cautiously optimistic New York Times Chief Diplomatic Correspondent Steve Erlinger there for us. Thank you.
5: Thank you.
1: New York City Mayor Zohran Mamdani is doubling down on his criticism of Israeli Prime Minister Benjamin Netanyahu, who is set to address the UN on Thursday. Speaking with CNN's Christiane Amanpour, Mamdani pointed to the International Criminal Court's outstanding arrest warrant for Netanyahu. The mayor said no one should be above international law.
6: I have been clear about the way that I see the world, and I always owe New Yorkers that honesty. And when it comes to Benjamin Netanyahu, I have described him as I believe him to be, a war criminal and an architect of a horrific genocide of the Palestinian people. And I've also been honest with New Yorkers that New York City does not have the authority to carry out the ICC's warrant, which, as you said, has been issued for Prime Minister Netanyahu, and that I do believe that that is something that should be honored, because what we want to see, and we've been talking about this today, is a faith in our politics, a faith in accountability. You know, I recently met the mayor of The Hague here at U20, and the key thing he kept emphasizing to all of us was the importance of the rule of law. And if the International Criminal Court deems someone worthy of an arrest because of a violation of those laws, then who are we to say that anyone should be above that? And I think very clearly that everyone should be held accountable to it.
1: Now, Mamdani is defending his decision to meet with President Trump on Monday. The two sat down at the mayor's official residence, as you can see there, and discussed a number of issues. Mamdani says he's been consistently been willing to, quote, work with anyone that could deliver for New Yorkers. Mamdani confirmed that he initiated the meeting where the two discussed immigration and migrant safety. The leaders also discussed affordable housing and plans for a massive development backed by the mayor. Trump said he would consider supporting the project, noting it would need a lot of federal approvals.
7: Did you talk about affordability, and is there anything you can do for affordability for New Yorkers?
8: Well, I know a lot about affordability because I did that housing. I did many, many low-income and moderate-income buildings over the years and had great success with it. It was very important. I would think that Sunnyside would have to have a component, at least a pretty substantial component of exactly that. So, yeah, we discussed that.
1: There is much more to come here on CNN Newsroom, including new details about a shooting outside a synagogue in Canada. We're going to have the latest on the investigation and why state election losses in Germany are putting Chancellor Friedrich Merz's political future in doubt right after the break.

0: is CNN.
1: Welcome back. Canadian Prime Minister Mark Carney says he is pushing for new laws to combat hate and extremism following Sunday's shooting outside a synagogue in Ontario. CNN geolocated this video from a nearby neighborhood where gunshots and police sirens can be heard.

0: Now, police say a 29-year-old man with a shotgun exchanged fire with constables as worshippers gathered nearby to observe Yom Kippur. One officer was seriously wounded in the shooting and remains in the hospital in critical condition. Officials say he faces a long recovery. A police spokesperson commented on the shooter's potential motive.
1: There are dozens of bullet holes in the street behind me, and some homes have been hit, and there are some vehicles with shot out windows, that sort of thing. So it would have been quite the scene, indeed.
2: Would you say that there is evidence suggesting that this was a terrorist attack aimed at the Jewish community?
1: I mean, I'd be speculating, but I mean, I think that common sense would say that probably was the case.
0: Now, the synagogue's president tells CNN the constable had been hired to protect the congregation that day. He was inside an unmarked vehicle nearby and made contact with the shooter as he approached the building. Police have since increased patrols, especially around places of worship. German Chancellor Friedrich Merz is calling this weekend's state election results a, quote, disaster after victories by far-left and far-right parties. The results mark a major setback for Merz and his center-right Christian Democratic Union, leaving the chancellor under increasing pressure to resign after less than 17 months on the job. CNN's senior international correspondent Frank Leighton has this report for us.
3: It's become almost a sad routine these days for German Chancellor Friedrich Merz. His opponents cheering after beating Merz's party in a state election. In this case, the right-wing Alternative for Germany, whose leader tells me flat out, Merz needs to resign. He is strongly damaged, she says. I believe the CDU cannot continue with Friedrich Merz with a weak chancellor.
4: While Friedrich Merz is trying hard to dispel any notion that he might have to resign, there's no doubt that the German chancellor is on the ropes and currently fighting for his very political survival.
3: Nobody has asked any questions about personal consequences or launched a debate about personnel. Neither last night nor this morning, Merz said after meeting with his party's leadership. But Merz's conservative Christian Democratic Union has now lost three state elections in a row, the winners in each case parties on the political fringes. After getting beat by a landslide 2 weeks ago by the right-wing AfD in Saxony-Anhalt, this weekend in the northeastern state Mecklenburg-West Pomerania, the CDU didn't even get enough votes to make it into local parliament. The winners again, the far-right AfD, which calls for mass deportation of undocumented immigrants and an end to all military aid for Ukraine. Meanwhile, in the German capital, Berlin, Merz's party lost to the far-left Die Linke, which wants to expropriate large real estate companies and faces allegations of anti-Semitism in its ranks, allegations the party's leadership strongly denies.
5: We have been witnessing for several months growing radical and openly expressed anti-Semitism that is even welcomed with applause.
3: Merz has vowed to fight on and continue what he calls his reform agenda, but Germany's economy remains sluggish, his popularity ratings are in free fall, and even he acknowledges he's become a liability for those in his party fighting for re-election. I know that national politics played a major role, both in the state election 2 weeks ago in Saxony-Anhalt and in yesterday's election, as did my own role. And Merz claims he still believes he can fix his government's issues and bring Germany back on track, but the chancellor might be running out of time. Fred Pleitgen, CNN, Berlin.
0: There's much more to come here on CNN News, including Ukraine's push for more military support from its allies. President Volodymyr Zelensky is hoping to secure new deals to defend against Russia's deadly airstrikes. More on that coming up.

0: Buenos Aires, and this is CNN. Welcome back to CNN Newsroom. I'm Sam Abdulaziz in London. A Canadian police constable remains in critical but stable condition following Sunday's shooting outside a synagogue in Ontario. The officer had been hired to provide security for the synagogue's Yom Kippur services. Police say a 29-year-old man armed with a shotgun drove up and exchanged fire with the officer and another one who came as backup. No one in the synagogue was injured, though the building did sustain damage from gunfire. CNN, MS Now, and Politico are uniting after President Trump banned them from the White House. The media outlets argue the move is unconstitutional, and they're suing the administration to immediately restore access for their journalists. A preliminary hearing for the White House's potential restraining order is scheduled for Wednesday. U.S. President Donald Trump is set to address the U.N. General Assembly in the day ahead. President Trump's address will come amid the U.S. war with Iran. That's now more than 6 months old with no immediate end in sight. Iranian President Masoud Pezeshkian is also expected at the UNGA after the Trump administration allowed a, quote, core delegation to attend. Ukrainian President Volodymyr Zelensky is in New York for the General Assembly. He says Ukraine is pushing to strengthen its air defenses and says, quote, a new drone deal is also ready to be signed. Mr. Zelensky is set to meet with several world leaders, including the U.S. president. On Monday, Donald Trump renewed his calls for Russia's war in Ukraine to end. He says one reason is because Russia has, quote, lost control of its diesel oil industry. This comes the day after Ukraine launched a major drone attack on the Moscow region, damaging one of Russia's largest oil refineries. Mr. Zelensky says Ukraine is targeting facilities that bring in billions of dollars to fuel Russia's war machine. Mr. Trump, however, says it is causing a diesel shortage at a time when the U.S. war with Iran is already spiking global prices. Last week, he asked Ukraine to stop.
1: I've asked President Zelensky not to hit the diesel plants, refineries.
2: Is it potentially that Ukraine...
1: Because that's what's driving it up. The diesel is being driven up by the fact that it's having a hard time coming out of Russia. And that's a case that hurts the world. We got to stop.
0: There is much more to come here on CNN Newsroom, including Paramount's latest steps towards closing a landmark media merger with Warner Brothers Discovery, the legal settlement that's going to make it possible.

0: Welcome back. Here are your business headlines. Operations are slowly returning to normal after major disruptions at airports in the northeastern United States. Both an aging circuit and its backup system failed on Monday, impacting five major airports, including three in the New York area. Newark saw more than 300 cancellations, more than any other airport in the world, according to data from flight tracking site FlightAware.com. The U.S. housing market is slowly shifting in buyers' favor. Sellers outnumbered buyers nationwide by 58% in August, the widest gap since real estate website Redfin began tracking the data in 2013. Homes are also sitting on the market longer, with nearly 5 months of inventory. However, experts say inflation and higher mortgage rates have sidelined many buyers. The 12-state antitrust lawsuit, which sought to block Paramount from purchasing Warner Brothers Discovery, has reached a landmark settlement, and that's cleared the path for one of the largest mergers in U.S. history. The planned acquisition is still being finalized, but the CEO of Warner Brothers Discovery expects it will close no later than early October. CNN's Brian Stelter takes a closer look at the details of that new agreement.
1: Paramount has cleared the final hurdle in its year-long quest to take control of Warner Brothers Discovery. The announcement came on Monday from California Attorney General Rob Bonta, who had been leading a 12-state coalition suing to block the deal on antitrust grounds. Bonta said that the state AGs, those 12-state Democratic attorneys general in states like New York and Connecticut and Oregon and Arizona, had all agreed to settle rather than taking the case to trial. That is what clears the way for Paramount to complete one of the largest mergers in U.S. history. And already, the settlement terms are proving controversial. But this resolution means that this channel, CNN, and the rest of Warner will soon be controlled by the Ellisons, the billionaire family that's assembling a global media empire with the help of Middle Eastern sovereign wealth funds and other investors. The merger is likely to take effect in the next 10 days or so, and many of the impacts are yet to be known. But there will almost certainly be layoffs and other cost-cutting moves because Paramount will be under pressure to pay down its debt and to prove on the, and deliver on the synergies that it promised to Wall Street. Now, California and those 11 other states sued to block the deal in July. And at the time, they talked about wanting structural remedies like asset sales or divestitures in order to let Paramount move forward. There was a trial date set for March, but Paramount pushed hard for a settlement agreement and seems to have prevailed on many counts. Bonta said that Paramount is making more investments in domestic film production and legally committing to releasing 30 films in theaters per year. But those are behavioral remedies, not the more severe structural remedies that Bonta said he was seeking. Paramount is also staying put in California after weeks of talk about a possible relocation, so Bonta can call that a win. But I spoke with sources in other state attorneys general offices who said they were disappointed by the outcome. In Connecticut, for example, that state wanted Paramount to be forced to divest, to sell off both CNN and Paramount's CBS News division. That is not happening. But there is language in the settlement agreement that calls for an editorial independence board made up of journalists appointed by Paramount who are meant to ensure ethical coverage and editorial freedom. Who those board members will be, what they will do, whether it'll be effective, whether viewers and readers will buy it, all of that remains to be seen. But we will be hearing more about what the combined company might look like in the next few weeks. Brian Stelter, CNN.
0: A New Zealand company is showing off its battery-powered boat just in time for Climate Week. Vesef's VS9 took a cruise through New York Harbor on Saturday with its hull lifted above the surface of the water to reduce drag. That's a key factor in allowing this electric boat to use a smaller battery, according to the company's CEO. The vessel can purportedly run up to 2 hours on a single charge with a range of up to 50 nautical miles. Thank you so much for watching. I'm Salma Abdulaziz. World Sport is coming up next. Then I'll be back at the top of the hour with more news.

0: is CNN.
1: Hello, we have overtime drama, defensive destruction, and Patrick Mahomes doing Patrick Mahomes things. I'm Coy Wire, strapped in. Today's World Sport brings the boom. We start with the Sunday night game of the week. Arrowhead Stadium in Kansas City was lit up like a Christmas tree as the Chiefs host the Colts. Stars were out. Patrick Mahomes finds Travis Kelce. 10-7 lead for Kansas City, and wifey Taylor Swift reminding folks Travis didn't just catch a pass. He also put a ring on it this offseason. But in the second quarter, the Colts started kicking up their hooves. Star running back Jonathan Taylor, one of the fastest players in the league, takes it 24 yards, giving Indy the lead again. Third quarter, Mahomes says, "I'm not done." He goes deep, and Tyrone Thornton can run a 45-yard moon ball, landing on the doorstep of the end zone. Little bit of a dance, and then Mahomes rolls right to find Jalen Royals for his first career touchdown, putting KC out front. Indy, though, would punch right back. It's that man Taylor again. He'd rumble for 92 yards in this game, two scores, helping to send it to overtime. But that's where Chiefs kicker Harrison Butker says, "That's enough football for today." A 40-yard game winner. Chiefs survive 33-30 and move to 2-0. As Arrowhead After Dark is a thriller.
2: Yeah, it was resilience. You know, we didn't do exactly what we wanted to do. We had a lot of errors, but I thought the guys were resilient. We just found a way at the end, and that's what this NFL is about, is just finding a way to win games. My knee felt great. You know, I got that rust off that last game. I had a better game today, and we're just going to keep on building, man. We're going to keep getting better and better. We got Miami next week, so we'll get ready for that one.
1: Aaron Rodgers and the Steelers had themselves a rough day against New England. Christian Ellis hit Rodgers so hard, felt like the stadium was rattling, probably. Ball pops out, Patriots defense swarming like piranhas, a 30-yard loss on the play. Then, Rodgers, fourth quarter, swallowed by Christian Barmore. Ball pops out again, and Elijah ponders nothing, scoops it and scores his first career TD. New England's defense delivering the full combo meal, four sacks, fumble recovery, interception, and a touchdown in a 20-3 win. Caleb Williams and the Chicago Bears coming off a 59-point performance in week one, but the star QB goes down as he's rolling out against the Vikings in the fourth quarter. Bears trailing 6-3 at the time. It's a hamstring injury. Williams carted off the field, but gives a fist pump to the fans on the way out. The Bears were down 9-3 with under a minute to go, and backup Tyson Bagent shows promise. Huge completion to Luther Burden, picking up a big chunk of yardage. Then, again, this time, he finds Rome Odunze. Sloppy, rainy conditions all game. In the end, sloppy ending for Chicago. Bagent sacked. Bears lose as fans hold their breath about the status of QB1. For more on all things NFL, earlier I spoke with Bleacher Report's NFL analyst Mo Moten and began by asking just how impressive Patrick Mahomes' early season performances have been.
3: I think it was a wink and a nod to tell everyone that his knee was fine. He ran for the Chiefs' first touchdown of the season on a 15-yard run. So that lets everyone know he's fine. 9 rushes, 40 yards, and that score already. Not worried about Patrick Mahomes at all. The Chiefs look like the Chiefs of the Dynasty Chiefs a couple of years ago. So look out, NFL. This is not the 6-11 team that we saw last year. This is the Chiefs that we're used to seeing on their championship runs.
1: Yeah, isn't it interesting how sometimes adversity, you know, can even make some people or some teams sink, others it galvanizes them and they come out stronger somehow than they were before. Now, Mr. Mahomes this year has a little bit of help. The reigning Super Bowl MVP, Kenneth Walker, who came over from the Seattle Seahawks, he brings an entirely new dimension, which the Chiefs really haven't had in recent years, right, Mo?
3: Absolutely. I think Kenneth Walker has been overlooked. The Seattle Seahawks team that

0: something to the identity of this Kansas City Chiefs team that we're not used to seeing, that they don't have to put the ball in Mahomes' hands to win games. They can put the ball in Kenneth Walker's hands. They also have an impressive rookie in Emmett Johnson. Did you see his dance moves on those runs Sunday night? He's the rookie that's right behind Kenneth Walker that can also run the rock.
1: Yeah, that's scary for defenses because now you have to stop this beast of a running back, right? And you have to bring down an extra defender into the box. That means Patrick Mahomes' receivers have one less defender to run past. They have two guys that run a 4.2 40-yard dash. So look out. I feel bad for opposing defenses this season. Let's talk about these Chicago Bears. They came out, started the season on fire. Their head coach says he wants to break the points record for an NFL season. That's going to be tough now. Caleb Williams, their star quarterback, going down with injury. How big of an impact is that for you? What chance does Tyson Bagent have to, make this team continue to roll?
0: Now, you did hear Roman Dunze, they say they hope to have him back pretty soon. Hopefully, Caleb is back. We would love to see the Bears go for that historic run where they're the highest scoring team in a season. We'll see what happens. I will say Bagent has some career starts. He had four career starts in his rookie year in 2023, so he has that experience. They also have a stellar run game in DeAndre Swift and Kyle Manunga in the backfield. So this team still has some firepower. If Bagent can just get the ball to his playmakers, Odunze, Burden, Coastal Loveland, the Bears will be fine. I don't know about capturing the single season record for scoring, but they can still put up some points with Ben Johnson in the controls.
1: Yeah, clearly they're going to have to be like a transformer and adapt and adjust until that man right there, Caleb Williams, is able to come back and they can start airing it out again. Now, it was an impressive win for the Bengals over the Texans. Some folks think the Texans will be the team to represent the AFC in the Super Bowl. What have you seen from the Bengals so far that is making them look like pretty a formidable opponent there in the AFC as well?
0: Well, people are a little worried about Ja'Marr Chase having a quiet season opener. He looked like Ja'Marr Chase on Sunday with those touchdowns. Also, Joe Burrow being healthy is always a big factor in Cincinnati. I'll point to their defense. They've allowed the fewest touchdown passes so far in two games. I know it's a small sample size, but when you add Dexter Lawrence from the Giants at defensive tackle, Jonathan Allen in the middle, that Bengals defense playing a lot better, you know the Bengals offense can do, but we always question, are they a complete team with their leaky defense? They seem to have fixed that this offseason. They're off to a 2-0 start. Again, it's early, but their defense holds up. This team can go far deep into the playoffs.
1: Yeah, their defense looks like they have looked in recent, not so recent years, but a few years back when they were really rocking and able to provide a good support system for Burrow. And if Burrow stays healthy, anything's possible for Cincy. Now, only about 15% of teams who start a season 0-2 end up making the playoffs. There's some unexpected 0-2 teams so far. Which one of those do you think perhaps has the best chance to still make it to the postseason and why?
0: I'll say this, Coy. Houston, we don't have a problem yet. The Houston Texans have started 0-2 three times in the last 4 years. And you know what? They've made the playoffs every time and won a playoff game. CJ Stroud went to the podium and said, "Sadly, we've been in this situation before at 0-2, so I'm not worried one bit about the Houston Texans. The one thing that's a concern is Nico Collins. Can he get healthy and get back soon? I know he could miss more than one game. He missed last Sunday. But this Texans team is led by their defense. Their defense has to get back to being a dominant unit. But I'm not worried about the Texans. Every team except the Jacksonville Jaguars are 0-2 in the AFC South. That division could still be won by the Texans. And they've shown that they can come back from 0-2 and, as I said, still make the playoffs. They've actually started 0-3. And still made the playoffs. So no worries in Houston.
1: I noticed you didn't have a whisper to say about my Atlanta Falcons, and I'm kind of glad you didn't because I don't want to talk about them right now. I do want to talk about the New England Patriots. Their defense just absolutely putting the D in dominance yesterday. So how, though, offensively are they going to get things right? Drake May, who finished runner-up for MVP conversation last year, starting off really poorly this season.
0: Yes, poor decision in the season opener against the Seattle Seahawks. No touchdown passes last Sunday against the Pittsburgh Steelers. He's missing A.J. Brown. The reason they bring A.J. Brown to New England is for those explosive plays. So he's going to be missing that. I know Romeo Doubs had a big 63-yard grab late in the third quarter to help the Patriots seal that victory, that blowout win over the Steelers. But they're going to miss those big plays. I will say having Travion Henderson back helps. He did miss the season opener against the Seattle Seahawks. He had a 39-yard run against

0: Steelers, having him on the ground and as a pass catcher on those short throws will help their explosive passing game. But once A.J. Brown gets back somewhere October, November, I think this Patriots team, their offense specifically, will start to pick it up.
1: Mo Moten, thank you. I love you. He's the best. Coming up, an always feisty fixture. It's the Madrid Derby. Jose Mourinho's Real going toe-to-toe with Atletico. And we have footy highlights and more right here on World Sport.

Welcome back to the show. Let's start with Atletico locking horns with Real on Sunday. Always seems to be fireworks in this fixture. This one no different. A massive moment at 0-0. Giuliano Simeone runs onto a long ball for Atleti. He's pulled back by Dean Huijsen and penalty is given. The Real player initially given a yellow card. Then they check it. That yellow becomes a straight red, and the young Spanish defender is sent off. Alejandro Grimaldo dispatches the penalty as Diego Simeone's men would take the lead. Just before the half, Atletico goes up 2-0 against the 10 men. Canadian international Jonathan David with a moment he'll remember for a long time to come. Real get one back at the end, but too little too late. Penny for Mourinho's thoughts as he all loses a Madrid derby for the first time. 2-1 Atletico, the final score. That's all for me and my team. Thanks for joining us here on World Sports. Stay right here on CNN. More news is next.

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1: Hello and a very warm welcome to our viewers around the world. I'm Salma Abdulaziz in London. Let's go straight to our headlines. World leaders head to the United Nations as wars are raging in Ukraine and the Middle East. We'll check today's speakers list and the agenda. Israel's prime minister is promising surprises during his address to the UN, why he's changing his plans for his trip to New York. And the U.S. military admits it deployed weapons in space. What that means for those of us down here on Earth.
2: Live from London, this is CNN Newsroom with Salma Abdulaziz.
1: United Nations General Assembly debates get underway in the coming hours. President Donald Trump will be speaking in the morning, but the gathering is expected to be overshadowed by the U.S. war with Iran and the lingering Russia-Ukraine conflict. The UNNGA is also taking place amid President Trump's ban on CNN and other outlets from the White House. While the world will be able to see Donald Trump's speech thanks to UNTV, the U.S. president's trip to New York will not be receiving the coverage it normally would. That is because major television networks are standing with CNN by declining to replace its White House pool crew after the Trump administration barred the network from fulfilling its assigned duties on Monday. A preliminary hearing on the potential restraining order is scheduled for Wednesday. MS Now and Politico were also banned from the White House and have joined CNN in this retaliatory lawsuit. The network alleges that President Trump's ban violates the Constitution's due process protections. It also requests that journalistic access be restored immediately. In a joint statement, the media outlets say the ban could not be a more direct assault on the First Amendment, nor a more blatant violation of our most fundamental constitutional principles. In a show of solidarity, other major television networks declined to replace CNN's White House pool coverage on Monday. CNN issued a statement alongside four other networks responsible for covering live presidential events, that is ABC, CBS, NBC, and Fox News. All parties agreed that, quote, no administration should restrict a news organization because it objects to its reporting. Federal Judge Tim Kelly, who will hear Wednesday's arguments, has previously ruled against the White House in First Amendment cases, and the president already appears to be anticipating a loss, posting this on Truth Social that he expects to appeal the judge's eventual ruling. President Trump insists his ban is not an attack against the free press, but rather on, quote, fake news, which he described as a cancer in America. But Vice President J.D. Vance described the move differently.
3: He's not banning media outlets. What he's doing is saying, we're not going to give you special access to the White House if you engage in what is effectively propaganda.
1: Meanwhile, Iran's delegation is arriving in New York. That's Foreign Minister Abbas Araghchi. The Trump administration says it has allowed a, quote, core delegation to attend. And President Masoud Pezeshkian is expected to be at the UN General Assembly. Now, Araghchi says Iran plans to highlight that deadly U.S. strike on an Iranian elementary school at the UNGA. Now, tensions between the two sides remain very high. There have been no publicly reported U.S. strikes in Iran in more than 2 weeks. But President Trump is signaling major decisions on the conflict may be coming, while Iran is warning that any new attack would trigger strikes on U.S. targets across the Middle East. CNN's Paula Hancock is following all the developments for us, and she joins us now live from Abu Dhabi. So what can we expect here, Paula, from both Iran and the United States during this UNGA period?
4: Well, Salma, we've seen that the Iranian foreign minister, Abbas Araghchi, has arrived on Monday in New York. We're expecting President Masoud Pezeshkian, who will be speaking on Wednesday, to be arriving later today. Now, it is a smaller delegation, we understand, from the State Department, but the U.S. obviously has to allow the individuals in as the host country. But the very fact that the Iranian president will be speaking on U.S. soil missile at a time when his country is engaged in a war with the United States is virtually unprecedented. Now, we have had some indication from the foreign minister as to what the speech on Wednesday could entail. Pezeshkian is expected to bring up and slam the attack against the elementary school in Minab in the early onset of the war in Iran, where some 120 students, at least 26 teachers, were killed. And we're also expecting, according to the foreign minister, that this speech will be critical of European nations, of the West, saying that they remain silent about events in Gaza, in Lebanon, and in Iran. Now, of course, in the coming hours, we'll also be hearing from the US President Donald Trump, who'll be making his own case for how he would like the world to perceive the war in Iran progressing. Now, he has in recent days said that he's in a deciding mode. Very big things could happen soon. The Iranian Central Military Command said that they had information that the U.S., backed by some of the Gulf nations, would be carrying out further strikes against Iran. And if that were the case, that they would have substantive strikes against U.S. assets and bases in the region. Now, those leaders in the region will be obviously in New York as well. We understand later today, this Tuesday, there will be a meeting between President Trump and the GCC leaders. There is a lot to discuss in that meeting, not just the war in Iran. And we know that some of those Gulf leaders have managed to persuade President Trump a couple of times in the past not to to continue or to carry out fresh strikes against Iran, but to step back from the brink, but also to discuss what is happening in Yemen with the remarkable Houthi assaults and progression through the country at this point, and attacks between the Houthi rebels backed by Iran and Saudi Arabia. Now, we do have reporting saying that that the Crown Prince Mohammed bin Salman did ask President Trump to get involved militarily to try and stop this Houthi advance. But sources tell CNN that President Trump ultimately declined to do so. So there will be a lot for the leaders and President Trump to be discussing in that meeting in a number of hours as well. Salma.
1: A lot to discuss indeed, and potentially the possibility there of some reconciliation, of some ways to cool. At least that's what the Gulf countries will be hoping for during this UN General Assembly week. Paula Hancock's in Abu Dhabi there with a preview. Thank you. I want to bring into this conversation now Stephen Erlinger. He is the chief diplomatic correspondent for the New York Times, and he joins me this morning from Berlin. Good morning. It is so lovely to have you on to just continue this conversation that we just started with Paula Hancock. And I really do want to start there with the UNGA, because as you heard there from Paula, both Iran and the U.S., President Trump and the president of Iran, have these very fiery speeches planned. But you still have all the key parties of this conflict in the room, including the Gulf. Is this an opportunity for dialogue? Is this a possibility that we could see these peace talks that have been stalled jump-started again?
5: Well, I would say inshallah. It would be nice if that would happen. It is an opportunity, without question. I think the Iranians have made it very clear they want to go back to talks, but they want to go back to the deal they already made with President Trump, which was the Memorandum of Understanding in June, which Mr. Trump now calls a dead letter. And Iran will go into talks if it understands that what it was going to get from the memorandum, which was, you know, sanctions lifting, freedom of travel for its own ships through the Strait of Hormuz, if things like that can come up front, then I think we have a chance. I think, though, Donald Trump feels that the policy of squeezing Iran, of trying to starve it to death, is working in some fashion. And I think he wants to avoid more kinetic warfare, more warfare in the run-up to the November midterms. But with Trump, it's always very, very hard to tell. Certainly the Gulf states don't want a renewal of any military fighting because Iran has made it very clear that if so, they will also be attacked and not just American assets. So that's one issue. And of course, Zelensky, Vladimir Zelensky, will be there, the president of Ukraine. That's another war that's ongoing. The Mahmoud Abbas will come. He has been banned from coming, but he will make a speech. But the Gaza situation remains very, very dire. And in all of this, the UN is a good place for people to meet, but as an institution, it seems more and more irrelevant these days.
1: So let me take it from there, because that's absolutely the point. President Trump in particular is obviously very dismissive of the UN and of international institutions in general. So when you're speaking about all of these conflicts, from Gaza to Iran to Ukraine to Sudan and so on, you've seen the Security Council, you know, deadlocked in vetoes. Can we actually see an impact when it comes to these crises from the United Nations? Or do you think we will yet again have a lot of rhetoric, have a lot of talk, but not much action?
5: Well, we're always going to get a lot of rhetoric and talk at the UN General Assembly. But action, I mean, this is difficult because in the Security Council, which is really what matters, you have Russia and China, who are much more openly antagonistic to the United States and to its policies, particularly in Iran, in Ukraine. So that kind of blocks any real action. Now, you can have good conversations, for example, about artificial intelligence. You know, should the world be doing more? Can we get the main actors together to talk about regulating AI somehow? The UN also does extremely good humanitarian work, which we shouldn't forget, for refugees, for people who are ill, for young people, for children. The World Food Program is excellent. The World Health Organization, which Trump has pulled out of, but still is very important to the rest of the world. So, I mean, there is value in the UN. It's just that its idea in the beginning, which is that somehow the big powers would come and make sure the world stayed at peace, that seems to be failing. And it's very hard to imagine a reform that all would agree upon.
1: From governing the future of AI to trying to mitigate some of the conflicts and crises around the world today, the UNGA will attempt it, a cautiously optimistic New York Times Chief Diplomatic Correspondent Steve Erlinger there for us. Thank you.
5: Thank you.
1: New York City Mayor Zohran Mamdani is doubling down on his criticism of Israeli Prime Minister Benjamin Netanyahu, who is set to address the UN on Thursday. Speaking with CNN's Christiane Amanpour, Mamdani pointed to the International Criminal Court's outstanding arrest warrant for Netanyahu. The mayor said no one should be above international law.
6: I have been clear about the way that I see the world, and I always owe New Yorkers that honesty. And when it comes to Benjamin Netanyahu, I have described him as I believe him to be, a war criminal and an architect of a horrific genocide of the Palestinian people. And I've also been honest with New Yorkers that New York City does not have the authority to carry out the ICC's warrant, which, as you said, has been issued for Prime Minister Netanyahu, and that I do believe that that is something that should be honored, because what we want to see, and we've been talking about this today, is a faith in our politics, a faith in accountability. You know, I recently met the mayor of The Hague here at U20, and the key thing he kept emphasizing to all of us was the importance of the rule of law. And if the International Criminal Court deems someone worthy of an arrest because of a violation of those laws, then who are we to say that anyone should be above that? And I think very clearly that everyone should be held accountable to it.
1: There is much more to come here on CNN Newsroom, including new details about a shooting outside a synagogue in Canada. We're going to have the latest on the investigation and why state election losses in Germany are putting the chancellor's political future in doubt.

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2: Canadian police constable remains in critical but stable condition. This is following Sunday's shooting outside a synagogue in Ontario. The incident has sparked calls for government action and protection against anti-Semitism. CNN's Paula Newton has more.
3: Many in this community are now starting to come to terms with exactly how serious this incident was. Now, Ontario officials with the Special Investigations Unit say that a suspect in a truck drove up to the synagogue. He was armed. He got out of his truck with a shotgun and started shooting at a police officer who was in an unmarked vehicle outside the synagogue. The synagogue, in fact, had hired the police officer for security. It is something that they normally do before these Jewish holidays. A shootout ensued, in fact. The constable is in serious but stable condition. The suspect is now listed in critical condition with life-threatening injuries inside the synagogue. The worshipers all crouched down, they told CNN, and they heard continuous banging. And now the stained glass window in this synagogue is riddled with bullets. I want you to hear now from a spokesperson with that Special Investigations Unit.
4: There are dozens of bullet holes in the street behind me, and some homes have been hit, and there are some vehicles with shot out windows, that sort of thing. So it would have been quite the scene, indeed.
5: The choice of the target, the synagogue, the exact timing, the beginning of Yom Kippur, and it just seems like a premeditated attack. Would you say that there is evidence suggesting that this was a terrorist attack aimed at the Jewish community?
4: I mean, I'd be speculating, but I mean, I think that common sense would say that probably was the case.
3: Thankfully, no one inside the synagogue was hurt, but it was an absolutely chilling event, not just in the city of Belleville, Ontario, but throughout Canada. Prime Minister Mark Carney has new legislation that was just passed in the summer. It is anti-hate legislation, but it also offers protection to places of worship. But the Prime Minister himself noted that acts of anti-Semitism recently in Canada, in his words, have been both specific and severe. Police say the investigation continues and that the officer was wearing a body camera, and they hope to learn more in the coming days and weeks. Paula Newton, CNN, Ottawa.
2: A journalist getting ready for a broadcast says he witnessed the deadly shooting of a political candidate in Peru. This video shows Susie Aponte moments before she was shot and killed at a campaign event in Caraz Saturday. Journalist Victor Castillo said Monday that he was recording when the shooting actually happened. Aponte was a candidate for regional governor of Ancash. She also hosted a Sunday digital news program where she addressed alleged acts of corruption inside her region. Community members attended Aponte's funeral in Lima on Monday. They mourned her death and demanded justice. Two people have been arrested in connection with the shooting, and investigators are examining whether the attack was a contract killing. The Associated Press reports Aponte had received threats against her on social media.
6: Exigimos la verdad.
7: We demand the truth, no matter who falls. Let's see. Kikafuhi Mori said that starting July 28, there would be no more, that she would bring order to Peru. It's been 2 months of government, and we have more deaths daily. So what's happening? Who's governing? The mafia. This shows us that the mafia is governing this country, and we Peruvians are not going to continue tolerating so much crime, so much humiliation, so much poverty.
2: Now to Germany, where Chancellor Friedrich Merz is calling the weekend state election results a, quote, disaster. After victories by far-left and far-right parties, the results mark a major setback for Merz in his center-right Christian Democratic Union, leaving the chancellor under increasing pressure to resign after less than 17 months on the job. CNN's senior international correspondent Fred Plankton reports.
8: It's become almost a sad routine these days for German Chancellor Friedrich Merz. His opponents cheering after beating Merz's party in a state election. In this case, the right-wing Alternative for Germany, whose leader tells me flat out, Merz needs to resign. He is strongly damaged, she says. I believe the CDU cannot continue with Friedrich Merz with a weak chancellor.
0: While Friedrich Merz is trying hard to dispel any notion that he might have to resign, there's no doubt that the German chancellor is on the ropes and currently fighting for his very political survival.
8: Nobody has asked any questions about personal consequences or launched a debate about personnel. Neither last night nor this morning, Merz said after meeting with his party's leadership. But Merz's conservative Christian Democratic Union has now lost three state elections in a row, the winners in each case parties on the political fringes. After getting beat by a landslide 2 weeks ago by the right-wing AfD in Saxony-Anhalt, this weekend in the northeastern state Mecklenburg-West Pomerania, the CDU didn't even get enough votes to make it into local parliament. The winners again, the far-right AfD, which calls for mass deportation of undocumented immigrants and an end to all military aid for Ukraine. Meanwhile, in the German capital, Berlin, Merz's party lost to the far-left Die Linke, which wants to expropriate large real estate companies and faces allegations of anti-Semitism in its ranks, allegations the party's leadership strongly denies. We have been witnessing for several months growing radical and openly expressed anti-Semitism that is even welcomed with applause. Merz has vowed to fight on and continue what he calls his reform agenda, but Germany's economy remains sluggish, his popularity ratings are in free fall, and even he acknowledges he's become a liability for those in his party fighting for re-election. I know that national politics played a major role, both in the state election 2 weeks ago in Saxony-Anhalt and in yesterday's election, as did my own role. And Merz claims he still believes he can fix his government's issues and bring Germany back on track, but the chancellor might be running out of time. Fred Pleitgen, CNN, Berlin.
2: Still to come here on CNN Newsroom, AI is high on the list of topics set to be discussed at the UN General Assembly, but a meeting between China and the U.S. on the matter could prove even more important.

0: This is CNN. Welcome back to CNN Newsroom. I'm Salma Abdulaziz in London. We're looking ahead to the United Nations General Assembly, which kicks off in the coming hours. The U.S. president will address the gathering of world leaders later. The assembly will take place, of course, under the cloud of the ongoing U.S. war with Iran and Russia's war on Ukraine. Ukrainian President Volodymyr Zelensky is in New York for the General Assembly. He says Ukraine is pushing to strengthen its air defenses and says, quote, a new drone deal is also ready to be signed. Mr. Zelensky is set to meet with several world leaders, including the U.S. president, of course. And on Monday, Donald Trump renewed his calls for Russia's war in Ukraine to end. He says one reason is because Russia has, quote, lost control of its diesel oil industry. This comes a day after Ukraine launched a major drone attack on the Moscow region, damaging one of Russia's largest oil refineries. Mr. Zelensky says Ukraine is targeting facilities that bring in, quote, billions of dollars to fuel Russia's war machine. But Mr. Trump says it's causing a diesel shortage at a time when the U.S. war with Iran is already spiking global prices. And last week, he asked Ukraine to stop.
1: I've asked President Zelensky not to hit the diesel plants, refineries.
2: Is it potentially that Ukraine...
1: Because that's what's driving it up. The diesel is being driven up by the fact that it's having a hard time coming out of Russia. And that's a case that hurts the world. We got to stop.
0: Discussions on Russia's war with Ukraine are just one of a wide array of topics on the schedule for the UN General Assembly. In the coming hours, the general debate session and other high-level briefings are set to begin. Here's what we're keeping an eye on. We're expecting a meeting today between Venezuela's interim president, Delcy Rodriguez, and President Trump. This will actually be the first time that they are meeting in person following the arrest of former Venezuelan president, Nicolas Maduro, earlier this year. President Trump will also take part in a signing ceremony for a new security agreement with Greenland and Denmark. The president says it gives the U.S., quote, permanent control over Greenland's security, and it bars any adversary from establishing military bases on the island. Artificial intelligence is also high on the agenda, especially for outgoing UN Secretary General Antonio Guterres. China is a key player in that industry, but it is unknown if Chinese leader Xi Jinping will make time to appear at that summit. He's due to meet with President Trump this week in Washington. Treasury Secretary Scott Bessent stressed the importance of the U.S. and China being on the same page about AI.
3: We think that just like with any cross-border activity, that moving from opaque to more transparency between the number one and the number two AI powers in the world, very important.
0: To preview this meeting between the U.S. and China, we have Kayla Bloom-Quest. She is co-founder and executive director of the Oxford China Policy Lab. Thank you so much for being on with us today. Honestly, I'm just going to start with the most obvious question here, which is, can we actually expect anything meaningful to come out of this meeting between President Trump and Xi Jinping?
4: Well, thank you so much for having me. And it's really interesting timing just before their meeting directly, because there have actually been talks already underway between the U.S. Treasury Secretary and the Chinese Vice Premier, among others, that started on Sunday in New York. And actually, there were some productive discussions with some forward movement. Essentially, both sides have now agreed to continue talks on AI and its risks and governance in ways that don't necessarily rise to the occasion of what some are calling for a slowdown, a pause, or other more extreme measures to get on top of these risks. However, it is better than nothing to agree to keep talking. The US side has reported that they have requested more formal information sharing on incident reporting from incidents. The Chinese side has not necessarily reported the same thing on their end, but the agreement to continue having formal dialogue on the topics is something, and it will be interesting to keep an eye on throughout the week. Hopefully, we can see more high level kind of from leader to leader agreement to formalize those lines of communication, which hopefully then would actually be very concrete in the ways that certain risks and their incidents are documented, quantified, and lead to further gathering of evidence that will then lead to tangible policy on both fronts, domestically and internationally.
0: We've seen these sorts of communications channels, we call them deconfliction channels in other conflicts as well, and it seems to be sort of what you are describing here, but I want to dig into this further. What would cross-border cooperation actually look like, especially given that there is, of course, a very fierce competition between these two countries on AI?
4: It is very tricky, especially given the dual-use nature of AI as a technology. You know, there's so many economic benefits, very everyday uses. At the same time, there are military as well as other concerns, especially with in non-state actors that might have more malicious intent. Of course, we've seen this year a huge rise in cyber capabilities from models such as Mythos, but not exclusively that one. There are also concerns around risks of biology, innovations and use of weaponization there. So there, it's very dual use. It is also cross-cutting across so many layers of the economy, layers of security. I think that in a way, the discussions from here on out need to be very wide-ranging and have different segments within them that also move towards information collection on what are the risks that are manifesting, but also not in a backward-looking way, what is coming. We cannot wait for some of these risks on the more extreme end to manifest before there is government action taken. Now, that is different from other perhaps needs as the technology continues to take up even more rapid development, such as slowdown agreements that would require verification mechanisms from both sides to see that the other side on the industry as well as military level is actually slowing down. There's a ways to go in terms of articulating.
0: So let me very quickly just ask you, what would a successful summit look like? Give me a checklist, a 1, 2, 3. If these things are accomplished, that is a job done.
4: It'll be a successful summit if the talks from Sunday agreeing for further formalized structured dialogue is reaffirmed at the highest levels of leadership and really starting to spell out the details of that. We also want to see an absence of the adding fuel to the AI race fire, both on the rhetoric side and from the tangible action side on both the US and Chinese fronts. And so the absence actually of this rhetoric and follow-on action is a success, and it's not a guarantee in the competitive environment that we're seeing. So that would allow for continued fleshing out of what meaningful collaboration will look like as things unfold.
0: Kayla Bloomquist there on what to look for and what we don't want to see. Of course, that rhetoric, you mentioned that inflammatory rhetoric in these meetings coming up between China and the U.S., where AI will be at the top of the agenda. Thank you.
4: Thank you.
0: Coming up next on CNN Newsroom, tough choices, how people with chronic illnesses are coping with crippling pressure on Iran's healthcare system. The details when we come back.

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1: New video appears to show the moment of an airstrike on Yemen's southwestern coast. Video posted on social media shows people gathered at a rest stop off of a main road as a projectile hits the ground and causes a massive explosion. This took place some 300 kilometers south of the capital, Sana'a. It is not clear where the projectile came from or who fired it, but it comes as Iran-backed Houthi rebels carry out a major offensive in their war with the Saudi-backed government. The Houthi militants' latest campaign to capture territory is creating nothing but misery for Yemeni civilians. This is according to the United Nations. Nearly 700 people have been killed and thousands injured in the latest advance. And more than 120,000 people have been displaced within the country, many of them separated from their loved ones. One man explains how his family was scattered as they fled the Houthis' arrival, with three of his eight children now trapped in rebel-controlled territory.
2: Now we are here, and we don't have anything with us. And the strikes are fierce above us. We left in the middle of the clashes. You barely managed to escape with your life. You couldn't carry a thing or take anything. At the moment, I am worried about my children. I want to see them. I want to visit them. No school, nothing. They're deprived in every way. God willing, I'll visit them, but I don't have the means to get to them.
1: Now, the UN says it is ramping up its response to this humanitarian crisis in Yemen. The World Food Program says it is hoping to reach hundreds of thousands of people with hot meals and critical food supplies, as more than half of the population face acute food insecurity. Yemen imports 90% of its food. This is according to the agency. And all of that is dangerously impacted by the war and, of course, soaring energy prices.
3: The IDP camps outside Aden that I visited are already overstretched. Our operations there are underfunded. People are not eating enough. There is no health care. And these are the places where you now see tens of thousands of newly arrived people, again with nothing and having had their lives disrupted.
1: U.S. sanctions, rampant inflation, and a collapsing economy are all crippling Iran's ability to treat people with chronic illnesses. Severe shortages and daily price increases are forcing many to cut doses or to self-medicate as President Trump ratchets up his maximum pressure campaign on Tehran. U.S. and Israeli airstrikes earlier this year damaged more than 40 pharmaceutical companies and suppliers. This is according to Iranian officials. CNN's Leila Garagoglu has this report for us.
4: What is brave when you are dying? That's what a 55-year-old woman in Iran recently diagnosed with cancer told CNN. She is just one of millions of Iranians impacted by the shortage of medicine in the country.
5: Unaffordable medication, shortages, and underdosing. Some even unable to be treated for late-stage cancer. These are just some of the struggles ordinary Iranians told CNN they're facing.
4: So how did Iran get here? The dire strait of the Iranian pharmaceutical industry is a result of a few factors.
5: In late March, Israel struck the factory of a major Iranian pharmaceutical company, Tawfiq Daru, which is responsible for producing active ingredients found in anti-cancer drugs and anesthetics, claiming the company produced substances used for research and development of chemical weapons. Iran's former foreign minister Javad Zarif identified the company in an X post. And in April, U.S.-Israeli strikes hit the Pasteur Institute, a pillar of Iran's public medical system focused on medical research and vaccine development. This, combined with the ongoing blockade and President Trump's sanctions, have decimated the industry. The head of the Food and Drug Administration in Iran, Mehdi Pirsalehi, addressed the rising prices and difficulties of war earlier this week.
6: With the current economic situation, the shortages of vital medicines is as minimal as possible. But if they were in short supply before this war, then they are still in short supply. However, brand medications are nearly unavailable.
4: Iran's struggling insurance system plays another role in the growing problem. The system is nearly bankrupt due to mismanagement and the lack of oil revenue coming in because of the U.S. blockade on Iranian ports.
5: While sanctions allow for some exemptions, the layered and complicated nature of Trump's maximum pressure sanctions have created its own problems: overcompliance. Eric Ferrari, founder and managing shareholder of Ferrari & Associates, is a lawyer who focuses on U.S. sanctions and national security law. He says this is one of the biggest issues when looking at the shortage of medication in Iran.
7: If you don't have banks to process transactions, transactions don't get done. So that's kind of the first level of it. The second level of it is if you don't have distributors that are willing to sell the products, or you don't have manufacturers that are willing to let their products be sold, then it impairs the ability for that type of medicine or that type of item to flow into Iran, and it limits the access to it within Iran. There's a lot of exemptions and guidance under the law that allows humanitarian relief to flow to Iran. The problem is you have private parties, financial institutions, distributors, manufacturers that have concerns about whether or not, one, they're in full compliance with the law just from kind of a structural perspective, but also whether the parties that they're dealing with in Iran or the parties that might be involved in processing the transactions in Iran fall within sanctions programs. When you take that and you marry it alongside these massive penalties that have been imposed upon banks and others for violating Iran sanctions in particular, you have an environment in which financial institutions and others who are necessary to engage in this activity over comply with the law out of fear that they might not fall strictly within the letter of the law.
5: Iranian officials are continuing to try to import the necessary medication, including the flu vaccine, as they head into winter months, looking to China and India to help alleviate the shortages. However, both the country's health minister and the head of its FDA have said imports from Europe specifically have been more difficult than ever. Leila Garagoglu, CNN, Abu Dhabi.
1: Still to come this hour, a collision in space has changed the look of our moon. Why scientists call it a once-in-a-lifetime event, coming up next.

0: 17th. 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
1: Welcome back. A new book by Princess Diana's brother, Earl Spencer, is set to be released today, entitled Swan Song. The book features explosive claims about the people's princess, her fraught marriage to now King Charles, and the aftermath of her death, including a perceived, quote, lack of obvious care for Diana's children, Harry and William. Earl Spencer also claims that on a call to his former brother-in-law after learning of Diana's death, then Princess Charles sounded, quote, giddily elated, like a lottery winner. Buckingham Palace has issued a rare and forceful denial of Earl Spencer's account, saying the king is mindful that, quote, the pain of fraternal grief can cloud reason, affect judgment, and color memory. Scientists say the moon has a relatively new battle scar. This is after a violent run-in with a space rock. They believe a comet or asteroid about the size of 3-to-6-story building hit the moon's surface 2 years ago. The impact left a crater 43 meters or about 141 feet deep and 222 meters or 728 feet wide. Scientists say it is the largest newly formed crater they have ever found in the solar system. And for the first time, the U.S. military has officially admitted that it has put weapons in space. This is according to the Air Force Secretary. It's a measure to maintain U.S. dominance, not only in the air, but in space, and to deal with threats from hostile nations. CNN's Michael Yoshoto has more on this curious case.
2: Right now, it's not clear what's been deployed to Earth's orbit or when, but experts we spoke with say the acknowledgement itself is a big deal because for years, countries have talked around this issue. But now with the U.S. saying it publicly, it could change how the U.S. and other countries approach security in space.
3: The United States now has on-orbit space control weapons.
4: For the first time, the United States military saying publicly it has weapons in space.
5: Fundamentally, the technology and anything in orbit didn't change this week. What changed is acknowledgement.
4: Security experts say military activity in space is not new. For years, the U.S., Russia, and China have accused each other of building capabilities that could threaten satellites, jam communications, interfere with GPS, and more.
6: We are seeing the space domain being more contested.
4: Some see the announcement as a warning to other countries. The U.S. can and will respond forcefully to threats in space.
6: This is an opportunity for the United States to just remind people, the public, it's not just the Chinese, that we're watching the Chinese and the Russians, and we are being comparable to them. We are meeting what they are doing.
4: Others worry saying it out loud could make weapons in space feel more normal and make escalation more likely.
7: When states invite one another for more demonstrations, more tests, part of a natural deterrence framework, we enter into a tricky pattern

0: of a warmness to escalation.
1: And because so much of daily life now relies on satellites and other technology in space, what happens in orbit can have real consequences here on Earth.
2: Space is the highway of our world when it comes to essential services, critical infrastructure, the data that we use day to day, our economies. This is not a space where we want to see, open-armed confrontation.
3: And that's why those we spoke with say they hope more transparency in conversations and potentially more international rules or guardrails will follow this announcement by the United States. In Washington, I'm Michael Yoshida.
4: Now, for the first time since the COVID-19 pandemic, Americans are drinking less alcohol. This is according to a new study in the Annals of Internal Medicine. Drinking among Gen Z adults between the ages of 18 and 29 dropped by more than 5%. And heavy drinking among millennials ages 30 to 49 was down 17%. However, the study's author says rates of alcohol use are still higher than before the pandemic. Thank you so much for watching. I'm Salma Abdulaziz, CNN Headline Express.

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1: Today, President Trump is on the world stage addressing the UN General Assembly, and in the audience, Iran's president. But you may not see or hear as much from the president today as you usually would. We have the latest on the fight against his ban on CNN and other media outlets, and what effect it's already had. And no evidence of criminal wrongdoing. That was the decision from the grand jury in the death of Mississippi teenager Nolan Wells. We have more on the reaction this morning. And a very good morning to you. I'm Danny Freeman, and this is CNN Headline Express. We're so glad that you're with us this morning, so let's get things started. First up, leaders right now from around the world are gathering for the United Nations General Assembly. Iran's foreign minister arrived in New York late last night, and Iranian state media is reporting President Masoud Pezeshkian will arrive today. The Trump administration said it has allowed a, quote, core delegation to attend. The gathering will be overshadowed, though, by the U.S. war with Iran. Although tensions between the two nations remain high, there have been no publicly reported U.S. strikes on Iran in more than 2 weeks. But President Trump is signaling major decisions on the conflict may be coming. Iran is warning that any new attack would trigger strikes on U.S. targets across the Middle East. CNN's Elena Treen has more on what to expect at the UNGA.
2: The big focus on foreign policy is really going to come into play on Tuesday when Trump addresses the UN General Assembly. Now, his speech is going to touch on a number of different issues, but this is what the UN ambassador Mike Waltz had to say to reporters last week about his address. He said that the president will, quote, highlight how he has and how his administration have confronted complex problems head on around the world. He said he will touch on the importance of ensuring that Iran never has a nuclear weapon. Now, the reason him bringing Iran up, part of the reason it's going to be so interesting is because there's actually going to be Iranian officials at the UN General Assembly. We're told there's going to be a slimmed down delegation, including Iran's president. But he's also going to touch on other topics, I'm told, and really wants to tout himself as a leader of peace around the globe. But what I think is going to be even more interesting is in the meetings that come after. We're told the president has a series of bilateral meetings, one of which is going to be with a series of leaders of Gulf nations, leaders from Saudi Arabia, Bahrain, Kuwait, the list goes on. And part of the reason that's so interesting is because we know that the president has listened to these leaders in the past, particularly as it relates to military action in the war between the U.S. and Iran. At times, the Saudis, for example, have asked the president to hold off on attacks out of fear of retaliation for their countries, and the president has held off.
1: Thank you, Elena, for that reporting. And President Trump's U.N. address will come as gas prices in the U.S. continue to rise amid the war with Iran. According to AAA, the national average gas price is $4.48 compared to $4.10 just last month. Now, when the president addresses the UN General Assembly later today, it comes as his approval rating hits a record low. Just 32% approve of the job he's doing. That's according to a new Reuters Ipsos poll. He will address the world with multiple foreign and domestic issues weighing on his presidency. And while the world will be able to see his speech thanks to UN TV, the president's trip to New York will not get the coverage it normally would. Major television networks are standing by CNN, declining to replace the White House pool after the Trump administration barred the network from fulfilling its assigned duties back on Monday. MSNBC and Politico were also banned from the White House and have joined CNN in a retaliatory lawsuit. A preliminary hearing is set for tomorrow. President Trump insists the ban is not against the free press, but rather on, quote, fake news, which he describes as a cancer in America. Now, CNN's Caitlin Collins has details on what likely led to the president's ban.
3: He's been lashing out about the coverage. Obviously, that's not surprising. It is something that he has complained about for years, long before he was president. But he's been facing a string of setbacks lately when it comes to the Supreme Court, when it comes to the Federal Reserve raising interest rates, gas prices rising, the Iran war still underway, and certainly a big topic here at the United Nations General Assembly this week. But it was the president being shown a graphic of negative coverage last week by Politico, we're told, by his close aide, Natalie Harp, someone who's often in the Oval Office, often with him on Air Force One, and is actually joining him and traveling with him on this trip to New York just now, according to the reporters who are still traveling with him. She showed him a graphic of negative coverage from Politico, and we are told that it so infuriated the president that he decided to lump these outlets together, and ban them, as he announced on Friday, from covering him, which he himself, despite the vice president president saying earlier today, this is not a ban on the free press. The president himself called it that last week when he was in the Oval Office taking questions about how exactly he envisioned this working. Now, what we do know is this has kind of prompted a scramble in and of itself behind the scenes, because this is for the first time in modern history that the president has not had a major TV network traveling with him when he goes somewhere. Often there is one representative, one team from CBS, CNN, NBC, ABC, or Fox who is always with the president no matter where he goes, whether that's a war zone or down the street from the White House or here to New York. But today, there is no TV camera traveling with President Trump, as the networks are now acting in solidarity after the White House refused to admit CNN and let them carry out their assignment as the TV pool today.
1: New this morning, a Mississippi grand jury has found no evidence to support bringing charges in the mysterious death of Nolan Wells. The 18-year-old was found dead after a 4th of July boat trip with friends off the Gulf Coast. The grand jury report agreed with authorities that Wells had drowned and found no criminal or racially motivated wrongdoing. Well, in a video statement, the district attorney went even further and criticized the family's attorney, Ben Crump, and others for spreading what she says were lies about the case. Take a look.
4: Family, the Crump team, and anyone close to Nolan knew that his disappearance and death were not the result of racial hate or violence. Yet the flames of that narrative, set against the backdrop of Mississippi's terrible history, were fanned by both people who knew the truth.
1: Meanwhile, Ben Crump released a statement saying, quote, "The state of Mississippi is attempting to close the chapter on Nolan Wells' death without getting to the truth. We are releasing the final independent autopsy report in its entirety so everyone can read it for themselves." He also called on the Justice Department to pick up the case if Mississippi won't continue to investigate. Former state attorney for Palm Beach County, Florida, Dave Arnberg, weighed in on the report. Take a listen.
5: It's an unspeakable tragedy, but tragedy is not necessarily a crime. And I'm a former state attorney, and I see a DA here who actually did her job in the face of a lot of outside speculation and internet conspiracy theories. You know, she conducted a lengthy investigation. She gave the family's lawyers and their independent pathologists an opportunity to participate. And then she presented 43 witnesses to a diverse grand jury. And that grand jury unanimously found no basis for criminal charges. So we should always remain open to new evidence, but we can't accuse people of murder based on unanswered questions, speculations, or viral videos. So this, for now, means that the state's investigation is done unless there's new information that Ben Crump and others can provide. I don't think that DOJ is going to pick this up. And if DOJ did, what makes you think they're going to do a more thorough and fairer job than the local prosecutors here?
1: And to that point, in its ruling, the grand jury acknowledged that if evidence emerges in the future that, quote, suggests Mr. Wells' death was non-accidental, it would be presented to and taken into consideration. There is no statute of limitations on homicide cases in Mississippi. There is new information about the Venezuelan delivery driver who was shot and wounded by an Immigration and Customs Enforcement agent in Texas. An attorney representing the 28-year-old man says he was moved from a hospital to a detention facility with a bullet still in his back. Federal authorities have not said what led up to the shooting of Wilbur Rafael Garces Perez. He was released from the hospital just hours after the shooting on Sunday. His lawyer told CNN he was released with the bullet still lodged in his back, and he has now lost some movement.
6: With a bullet lodged in his back. He reported to me this morning that he was bleeding, that he was not on pain medication. And I just heard through Congressman Castro's office, who had a staffer visit him, that he has lost movement on the entire left side of his body, which means that he is facing paralysis. So we have to consider this is a man who was shot in the back, 4 hours later was moved, was transferred, as you said, 100 miles away, and is now facing transfer again to a hospital because he is being paralyzed, which certainly none of these transfers are helpful to him. He should have stayed in the hospital all of this time.
1: The city of Austin, meanwhile, saw a second straight night of protests following the shooting. Roughly 100 demonstrators gathered at the Texas State Capitol last night, where they carried signs and chanted, demanding answers. The protest ended peacefully. We have new developments regarding Lindsay Clancy. Her attorneys want her case thrown out. In a filing Monday, Clancy's legal team asked a judge to dismiss the case, saying a retrial would violate rights, protecting her from double jeopardy. The triple murder case ended in a mistrial earlier this month after a jury deadlocked 11-1. Clancy's lawyers say a judge denied their request to question that lone holdout juror or the jury foreperson who told the court that the juror was not following the law on reasonable doubt. And Clancy's attorneys also want more information on that holdout juror, including his jury questionnaire and certain cell phone records. After the trial wrapped, other jurors publicly accused him of scrolling his phone during deliberations and not engaging with them. In a statement last week, the man said his fellow jurors misrepresented his position. A hearing to consider the motion and a possible retrial is set for next Tuesday. All right, we got a lot more to come on CNN Headline Express, like this. We'll tell you why travel was disrupted for thousands of travelers across several airports back on Monday. And a driver leads police on a high-speed chase and drives right into a lake. Entire car submerged. We're going to tell you how it all ended later on in the hour. Plus, settlement reached. Paramount's massive acquisition of Warner Brothers Discovery is about to move forward. We'll tell you what it means for consumers. Those stories and much, much more ahead on CNN Headline Express.

0: is CNN.
1: Okay, hopefully, if you're trying to fly in the Northeast today, things will be better. At least five major airports had ground stops and massive delays on Monday after the sudden loss of air traffic communications in Philadelphia.
2: We saw there was a ground stop due to equipment outage. Do you have any information for us?
3: Yeah, man, nothing works. Let's see. Here at Philly, we lost, we got like a bunch of 1,000 extra data tags on all of our radars. Our weather doesn't work. A couple of frequencies over in the Pottstown sector in New York Center doesn't work. I think that's it.
4: Jeez. Okay, yeah. You're expecting it then? Sounds like it's going to be worse than that 11:15 a.m. update.
3: Dude, probably.
1: Now, the FAA says they discovered a break in the backup fiber when they tried to switch to that backup mode. New Jersey Transit says that the fiber cable was accidentally cut at a construction site there. According to FlightAware, Newark's airport saw more than 300 cancellations on Monday, which is more than any other airport. All of this coming at a time when Transportation Secretary Sean Duffy has been calling for better airport systems.
5: We know these problems can happen. We know these cuts can happen. And to Brian's point, as we work through all the new equipment, all the new architecture of our telecom, which is FENS, it all takes money. And so that's why we have a holistic view of everything, including how we rework our telecom.
1: Thankfully, all airport operations in the Northeast are resuming this morning. Meanwhile, the FAA is launching a new air traffic control tool that is supposed to cut down delays and cancellations. It's called SMART and is completely powered by AI. The technology analyzes flight schedules, weather, and airport capacity. It can also find new routes when weather or other problems disrupt flights. The tool will first launch in D.C. and then have a nationwide rollout. We're learning that the death of Cindy Crawford's son, Presley Gerber, is being investigated as a suspected overdose. That's according to a release from the Santa Monica Police Department. Gerber died Sunday while at a rehab facility. Officials say there is no indication of foul play. A publicist for Crawford says the family is asking for privacy during this very difficult and painful time. Presley Gerber was 27 years old. Still to come on CNN Headline Express, we're going to tell you why California Governor Gavin Newsom is declaring a state of emergency now for a monster storm predicted to hit the state this winter. Details later on in the hour, but keep it right here.

0: This is CNN.
1: State AGs suing to block Paramount's takeover of Warner Brothers Discovery have reached a settlement, moving CNN's parent company one step closer to completing that mega merger. Now, Paramount and Warner now expect the $110 billion deal to take effect in early October. California's attorney general, who led the state's antitrust lawsuit, made that announcement yesterday.
2: This settlement is not a vote of support for this merger. It is not a blessing of the broader merger. I'm always willing to come to the table for honest, good faith negotiations. And when we can find a strong solution that protects competition and consumers, I'd rather resolve the case, the issue in the boardroom instead of the courtroom. And that's what happened here.
1: CNN's chief media analyst Brian Stelter breaks down the terms of the settlement and what it means for CNN.
3: The concessions are relatively modest. Bonta did not secure many of the structural remedies that he said he wanted. Instead, he is touting what are known as behavioral remedies, with legal language describing how Paramount will behave in the next 5 years. The settlement terms require a combined Paramount Warner to release 30 films theatrically per year, something that CEO David Ellison has said he wants to do anyway. That number will rise to 32 after 2 years. The deal also requires Paramount to maintain its theatrical release windows, to keep Paramount's Hollywood and Warner's Burbank studios open and not move out of California, to invest an additional $1.5 billion in domestic film production, and, importantly, on the news side of the business, to establish a, quote, editorial independence board for CNN and CBS News. Now, there's a lot of details still to be figured out about that editorial board, but Paramount will choose 5 journalists to sit on it, and they'll have the ability to resolve disputes and set standards. How that will work and whether it'll be effective very much remains to be seen. But some of the state attorneys general were pushing to have this board because they want to ensure that CNN's newsroom has editorial independence from the parent company.
1: Brian Stelter, thank you very much for that report. Now, the merger is one of the largest in U.S. history, and it's financed with the help of sovereign wealth funds from Saudi Arabia, Qatar, and Abu Dhabi that will indirectly own just under a 50% equity stake in the merged company. All right, coming up ahead on CNN Headline Express, a new motion filed in the case of Lindsay Clancy, the Massachusetts mom, whose case ended in a mistrial in the killings of her 3 children. The latest developments ahead. And why a district attorney will not be bringing charges in the case surrounding the mysterious drowning death of a Mississippi teen, Nolan Wells. Details on the other side of a break. Stay with us.

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1: Welcome back. It is half past the hour, so let's check in on our top stories this morning. First up, more than 2 months after Nolan Wells' body was found, a Mississippi grand jury says it has found no evidence to support bringing charges in the teen's death. The 18-year-old's body was found after a 4th of July boat trip with friends off the Gulf Coast. The grand jury report agreed with authorities that Wells had drowned and found no criminal or racially motivated wrongdoing. And the attorney for the Venezuelan man who was shot by an Immigration and Customs Enforcement agent in Texas says he had not been properly treated for a gunshot wound. The attorney says he was moved from the hospital to a detention center with a bullet still in his back, and he has lost movement on the left side of his body. And world leaders have gathered in New York for the United Nations General Assembly. President Trump will be speaking later on this morning, and his speech will be kicking off a week of major diplomacy, which will include discussions about the war with Iran. CNN's Maddie Gannon has more from Washington.
2: The main event for Trump in New York will come Tuesday morning when he's set to officially address the General Assembly. Trump used his speech last year to question the purpose of the UN and tout the conflicts he says he's been able to end. This year's speech comes as the U.S. is tied up in its own war with Iran. That conflict currently appears to be expanding in the region and further disrupting key global shipping routes.
3: What you'll see at the UN General Assembly is a lot of discussion of the freedom of the seas, the UN law of the sea, freedom of navigation, whether it's Straits of Hormuz, the Bab el-Mandeb, Suez Canal, Panama Canal.
2: Two officials told CNN that Trump is expected to meet with leaders of Gulf nations to talk about the war on the sidelines of the summit. Trump is also expected to meet with several other world leaders, including Ukrainian President Volodymyr Zelensky. In a post on Truth Social Monday morning, Trump again called for the war between Russia and Ukraine to end, referring to it as, quote, ridiculous and never ending. Trump is also expected to sign a new security agreement with Denmark and Greenland. He made the surprise announcement last week after months of threatening to annex the Danish territory. And it all comes before Trump will head back to Washington to host the leader of China, with issues like artificial intelligence and trade expected to be top of mind. In Washington, I'm Maddie Gannon.
1: To this now, New York City Mayor Zoran Mamdani is defending his decision to meet with President Trump on Monday. The two sat down at the mayor's official residence and discussed a number of issues. Mamdani spoke with CNN's Christiane Amanpour about that meeting.
4: I just wondered if you thought that you might get to this working relationship when he was calling you, you know, a lunatic radical, probably a communist during the campaign. You were calling him a fascist, amongst other things. Things have changed.
5: Well, I think we've both said that we would be willing to have a conversation if it could benefit the people of the city. And to me, you can hold very disparate opinions and also be able to sit down, because that is what this work demands of us. If I was only willing to speak with people who agreed with me all the time, I would be sitting at home looking in a mirror.
1: Mamdani confirmed that he initiated the meeting where the two discussed immigration and migrant safety. The leaders also discussed affordable housing and plans for a massive development backed by the mayor. Trump said he would consider supporting the project, noting it would need a lot of federal approvals. A preliminary hearing on CNN's lawsuit in response to President Trump's media ban is set for tomorrow. MS Now and Politico were also banned from the White House and have joined in the retaliatory lawsuit. The networks allege President Trump's ban violates the Constitution's due process protections. It also requests that access be restored immediately. President Trump insists his ban is not an attack against the free press, but rather on, quote, fake news. But Vice President J.D. Vance described the move differently. Take a listen.
6: He's not banning media outlets. What he's doing is saying, we're not going to give you special access to the White House if you engage in what is effectively propaganda.
1: Federal Judge Tim Kelly, who will hear Wednesday's arguments, has previously ruled against the White House in First Amendment cases. And the president already appears to be anticipating a loss, posting on Truth Social that he expects to appeal the judge's eventual ruling. All right, let's turn back now to the new details in the Nolan Wells case after a Mississippi grand jury says it found no evidence to pursue charges in his death. The jury ultimately agreed with authorities that Wells drowned. It found no criminal or racially motivated wrongdoing. Meanwhile, the district attorney is pushing back against widespread allegations that race played a role in this case.
7: Just this weekend, I read where a congresswoman had met with Nolan's family and the Crump team and said that Nolan Wells is another black boy murdered and no one seems to care. Ma'am, you are wrong. The Crump team knows this and knows that they are dealing with a district attorney whose unwavering pursuit of the truth gave them all a seat at the table to offer the grand jury any and every piece of evidence they deemed important to this investigation. Keep in mind that this meeting with the congresswoman was after the Crump team advised my office they had discovered no evidence of a crime against Nolan. And understand that our investigation was exhaustive, and our complete investigation was presented to the grand jury.
1: After the grand jury report came out, Ben Crump, the attorney representing the Wells family, released a statement saying, quote, "We don't know how Nolan died, and neither does the state of Mississippi. Mississippi must keep investigating, and if it will not pursue this to the end, the Department of Justice should." Former state attorney for Palm Beach County, Florida, Dave Arenberg, weighed in on the report with our Laura Coates. Take a look.
8: Crump did add in his statement that the grand jury report did not determine how Wells suffered a head injury. And quote, "To this date, not one person has explained how they got there." He says it does warrant further investigation. But let's talk about the grand jury process and what's presented to them. Mm-hmm. Does it strike you as particularly persuasive that there was an opportunity for the family's data, as it relates to his phone or the independent pathologist and their forensic person being able to speak, even though they did confirm that there were some parts of his internal neck structure that was retained, they say, appropriately by the medical examiner? In layman's terms, break this down for our audience as to why statements like this would not raise suspicion.
9: Well, first, the grand jury is not to find the answers in the case necessarily. It's just mm-hmm. to find whether there was probable cause
8: Correct.
9: That a crime occurred, and they could not find any probable cause. Right. And then you have Dr. Mitchell, who was the pathologist, the independent medical examiner, who was hired by the family and Ben Crump. And he also did not find that Nolan was murdered. He found no fractures. He found no deep tissue injuries. He did find some discoloration behind the head that he considered inconclusive and worthy of further investigation. And then, as you correctly said, there were some parts that were missing, organs and neck structures, but that's not unusual. And so the independent medical examiner could not fully evaluate the lungs, airway, stomach, or possible neck injuries. So there are some questions, but the grand jury had access to everything, and they still said, we can't indict anyone. There's no evidence that there was a crime here. And also, all the internet theories about the friends of Nolan's, by all accounts, Nolan's friends loved him. There was no obvious racial animus out there. And so sadly, this really does look like an accidental drowning.
8: Just so I can be clear from what you've said for our audience, it's not normal that somebody would have organs or parts of their body missing. In the autopsy procedure, from transferring from one to another medical examination, there are often retained body parts in one and then normally handed over.
1: Now, in its ruling, the grand jury acknowledged that if evidence emerges in the future that, quote, suggests Mr. Wells' death was non-accidental, it would be presented to and taken into consideration. Okay, back now to that developing story. Lindsay Clancy's attorneys say a retrial of her murder case would violate her double jeopardy protection rights. And now they want the entire case dismissed. Clancy's defense team filed a motion to throw out the case after a jury deadlocked earlier this month. And a mistrial was declared, and a dismissal is not all they're seeking. Clancy's attorneys say that mistrial was announced without a full investigation into concerns about the lone holdout juror. That juror has been accused publicly by his fellow panelists of being on his phone and not engaging during deliberations. CNN's Gene Cazares lays out the defense's case for dismissal.
10: The defense in the Lindsey Clancy trial has filed a brand new motion on Monday in regard to this holdout juror. They want information preserved in many different areas. Number one, they want his juror questionnaire preserved, his juror summons preserved. They want any background information that prosecutors got about this juror way back in February, it was a potential jury pool at that point, preserved. They want all of the electronic communication surrounding jury deliberations, including sidebars, preserved. They also want video, court video, from inside the hallway that was next to the deliberation room. And this goes in regard to his cell phone, because one of the other jurors said publicly in an interview that he wouldn't deliberate, that he had his phone and he just kept doodling on his phone. Well, that now creates an issue with the defense of what was happening on the phone. Was he investigating on the phone? Was he corresponding on the phone, or just doodling and doing nothing on the phone? So they are asking the judge to have a summons issued to the phone company to preserve the court records and the telephone records of this juror, so they know exactly what he was doing on his phone during the days of deliberation, during the court day. And they want also a neutral examiner to take his cell phone to actually look at the phone. Now, they want an inquiry, additionally, of the juror, his truthfulness on his questionnaire, for the judge to bring him into court and to ask him. Number two, if swearing he could follow the law during the jury deliberations, was that honest and truthful? And also asking him about the use of his mobile phone during the jury deliberations. Now, we have not heard from prosecutors. They have not filed a response to all of this, but the defense headline here is that they are not letting this holdout juror go. And remember, what the defense wants in all of this is a dismissal outright of all the charges for double jeopardy to attach, so the prosecutors cannot retry this case. Jean Casares, CNN, New York.
1: Weather Express now, a potentially historic super El Nino storm could hit California hard this winter, and the state is already preparing for it. On Monday, Governor Gavin Newsom declared a state of emergency. California is exceptionally vulnerable to El Nino impacts. The governor's office says making the emergency proclamation now will help communities prepare before severe weather intensifies and expedite resources. The state has already seen sea levels rise and could see widespread coastal flooding and erosion, along with landslides and mountain snowstorms this winter. And a monsoon could kick into gear as soon as today in New Mexico. The weather phenomenon is being fueled by unusually moist air over the state. And some places could pick up more than a month's worth of rain in just a few days, with lingering flooding threats remaining throughout the week. Today, the Lucas Museum of Narrative Art officially opens to the public in L.A. Super jealous of course, anyone who gets to go to this incredible spot. It took Star Wars filmmaker George Lucas and his wife 16 years and around $1 billion of their own money to open up the museum. Visitors can check out part of Lucas's 1,300-piece private collection he amassed over 50 years, including art, costumes, movie props, and memorabilia. Jealous of Alex, who's going to be there today, I know. Coming up next on CNN Headline Express, the recent shooting outside of a synagogue is leading to calls for tougher hate crime laws. We'll explain next. Stay with us for that. Plus, what does the U.S. military have, or I should say, why does the U.S. military have weapons in space? We're going to dive into the unusual move after a quick break.

0: is CNN.
1: The military is now publicly acknowledging it has weapons in space. Experts say the announcement marks a major shift, bringing a long-rumored issue into the open. CNN's Michael Yoshida has more on this.
2: The United States now has on-orbit space control weapons.
3: For the first time, the United States military saying publicly it has weapons in space.
4: Fundamentally, the technology and anything in orbit didn't change this week. What changed is acknowledgement.
3: Security experts say military activity in space is not new. For years, the U.S., Russia, and China have accused each other of building capabilities that could threaten satellites, jam communications, interfere with GPS, and more.
5: We are seeing the space domain being more contested.
3: Some see the announcement as a warning to other countries. The U.S. can and will respond forcefully to threats in space.
5: This is an opportunity for the United States to just remind people, the public, it's not just the Chinese, that we're watching the Chinese and the Russians, and we are being comparable to them. We are meeting what they are doing.
3: Others worry saying it out loud could make weapons in space feel more normal and make escalation more likely.
6: When states invite one another for more demonstrations, more tests, part of a natural deterrence framework, we enter into a tricky pattern of a warmness to escalation.
3: And because so much of daily life now relies on satellites and other technology in space, what happens in orbit can have real consequences here on Earth.
4: Space is the highway of our world when it comes to essential services, critical infrastructure, the data that we use day to day, our economies. This is not a space where we want to see, you know, open armed confrontation.
1: Let's go around the globe now to see what's making headlines today. And we'll begin in Canada, where Prime Minister Mark Carney says he is pushing for new laws to fight hate and extremism.

gathered nearby to observe Yom Kippur. And the officer in the hospital is in the hospital in critical condition, along with the suspect. The president of the synagogue telling CNN that officer had been hired to protect the congregation and was in an unmarked car when the shooter approached the building. The motive for this is under investigation. And take a look at this. This view from a passenger shows you what it's like to land while dealing with a typhoon. You can only imagine what it felt like to be on that plane. Incredibly, it landed safely at Tokyo's airport during strong turbulence caused by the storm. Airlines will have to deal with more than 100 delays and cancellations because of the weather. I'm telling you, every time I see stuff like that, so thankful for pilots. Okay, still to come on CNN Headline Express. If you own an iPhone, you may be eligible for part of a $250 million settlement. Details on that ahead, plus this. Just incredible. Crews rushing into a burning house and finding a bunch of puppies. More from that rescue video coming up after a quick break.

0: Ogden, and this is CNN.
1: In today's Money Express, if you own an iPhone, you may be eligible for some money from a class action settlement. Maribel Aber joins us now from the NASDAQ market site with more details. Maribel, tell us who's eligible.
2: Okay, Danny. So we're talking about a $250 million class action settlement. It's related to Siri's AI rollout. So Apple was accused of falsely advertising Siri's advanced features before they were ready. The tech company denies any wrongdoing, but customers who purchased an iPhone 15 Pro, a 15 Pro Max, or any 16 model between June of 2024 and March 2025 can file a claim. Approved claims could receive up to $95 per device, with the average payout around $25. Claims can be filed at smartphoneaisettlement.com by December 21st. Hey, Target's car seat trade-in event is back by popular demand. Customers can trade in a used car seat and receive a 20% Target Circle discount on other qualifying baby products. The retailer recycles the car seats to create pallets, plastic buckets, carpet padding, and even products. The trade-in event takes place now through October 3rd. And one of the most popular cookies in the world is about to get a brand overhaul. Parent company Mondelez says customers can expect to see new price points, improved packaging, and in some cases, new formulas. The snack company plans to roll out details on the brand remodel over the coming months. The company says that despite an average of $5 billion in global sales annually, there are still avenues for growth. I mean, Danny, got to tread lightly. Want to keep the OG fans happy, too.
1: Yes, you do indeed. All right, Maribel Aber, thanks to see that reporting. Appreciate it. All right, let's check in on some of the stories we're tracking. Today, we're starting in Wisconsin with video of an intense high-speed chase that ends with a car driving 100 feet into a lake. Watch this.
3: Oh, yeah. Right out of water.
4: 27 vehicles in the lake. Office L Shore Drive.
1: Oh, my God. Officers went from chasing that car to helping the people inside get out of the water. Two people ended up in the hospital. Officers charge a driver with reckless driving and a litany of other charges. And talk about an unexpected catch. A group on board a charter boat off the coast of Pensacola, Florida, wheeled in a U.S. military drone, believed to be a clone of a notorious Iranian drone. You can see in the photos, the drone takes up most of the bow section of the fishing boat. The drone was discovered near Eglin Air Force Base, home of the U.S. Air Force's 90th test wing. Wild story there. All right, and check out this dramatic body cam footage of deputies in Broward County, Florida, rescuing five puppies and their parents from a house fire. The officers scooped them up in a laundry basket and saved all of the pups before firefighters put out the blaze. This happened earlier this summer, but we're just now seeing the video. City officials recognized the deputies for their life-saving actions last month. No word on what caused the fire. Happy about those puppies being rescued, but look at those, oh, sweet guys. Thankful to those first responders. All right, that does it for CNN Headline Express. I'm Danny Freeman. CNN This Morning with Audie Cornish starts right now.
5: What we're talking about in the group chat, no charges in the death of Nolan Wells. This morning, the district attorney and the family's attorney pointing fingers after a grand jury weighs in.
6: The Crump team knew better, but did not do better.
5: Plus a budding bromance, Trump and Mamdani. Great potential. What is the secret to their unlikely rapport? Also in Texas, heavyweights George W. Bush and John Cornyn raise money for every Republican but Ken Paxton. What message does that send? And remember Jake and Logan Paul, their appearance at the Pentagon podium has drawn some ridicule. What do influencers know about lecturing troops? Good morning, everybody. I'm Audie Cornish, and here is where we begin. The latest news in the death of Nolan Wells. Right now, no foul play, no criminal charges will be filed in the 18-year-old's death. This after a grand jury hearing. Wells died on a boating trip with friends on the 4th of July in Mississippi. The grand jury found his death was, quote, consistent with drowning. Ben Crump, the lawyer for the family, said in a statement, quote, "We don't know how Nolan died, and neither does the state of Mississippi. Mississippi must keep investigating, and if it will not pursue this to the end, the Department of Justice should." So the death of Wells has sparked all sorts of questions, especially after photos circulated of the black teen surrounded by three friends.
6: The narrative that three white boys and a black boy went to an island and only three white friends returned spread like wildfire. This was false. There is absolutely no evidence to support the allegations that Nolan's disappearance and death were racially motivated. The family, the Crump team, and anyone close to Nolan knew that his disappearance and death were not the result of racial hate or violence. Yet the flames of that narrative, set against the backdrop of Mississippi's terrible history, were fanned by both people who knew the truth and those who didn't.
5: So bringing in Dave Ehrenberg, he's a former state attorney for Palm Beach County, Florida. So you've seen some grand juries, and this one, for instance, found that there was bruising on the back of Nolan Wells' head, that they found it was not a fatal injury. And at the time, Crump added this in his statement, that he believes the grand jury report didn't determine how Wells actually suffered that injury. And quote, to this date, not one person has explained how they got there. Can you talk about the distinction he's making about the cause of death versus the question mark about what happened?
7: Good to be with you, Ani. When it comes to that injury, that discoloration in the back of the neck, that was partially explained at least by one grand juror witness who said that they saw that Nolan had fallen on a boat, and that could have explained that injury. But when it came to the grand jury, I get it that my friend Ben Crump wants answers, the family wants answers, but you had 43 witnesses before this grand jury. You had 132 subpoenas. You had two different pathologists, and the family even had its own phone examiner, and the evidence just did not support the accusations, right? And even though Dr. Mitchell, the separate independent medical examiner hired by the family, said it was an undetermined cause of death, and you hear what Ben Crump said, that does not mean homicide, and suspicion does not mean evidence.
5: So in the meantime, the attorney for the three friends in that photo posted this on social media. We said it all along. Warren Hudson, Jack Spitalo, and Morgan Seymour were always completely innocent. There was never any doubt they are terrific people, and their families told CNN that they are relieved but evaluating their next steps. You know, when I look at the Lindsey Clancy case, I also see a lot of armchair sleuthing, a lot of people on the internet talking about what they think may or may not have happened. And the DA talked about this as well. Here she is.
6: Anyone with an internet connection can become an influencer. Take fragments of information, construct a narrative without context or firsthand knowledge, and broadcast it to thousands or millions of people with little or no responsibility to the truth or consequences for what they do. What we have seen happen in Nolan's case, where lives and reputations have been damaged, is reprehensible.
5: One of the things I found interesting when I looked in social media is people were posting the images of other high-profile and high-profile deaths of young black people where they haven't been solved, the deaths were mysterious, some were the case of hanging, right, on campuses. When we talk about what drives, you know, these kind of internet narratives, is it this kind of recent history? Is it people feeling like justice and investigators aren't going to help them?
7: That's part of it. And Mississippi has a long history, and that's why
5: But this is 2025 and 2026. That's why I'm asking, right? This is recent history of people feeling like, right. Well, wait a second, if my child dies in Mississippi, will anyone find out what happened?
7: Right, but here you had Nolan Wells with lots of white friends who cared about him, who loved him. And contrary to what's out there, he was not the only black individual on that island. There were others, and that's what the grand jury found. And you have all these internet sleuths out there who think they know better. They're doing their own research and they're gonna crack this case, but people need to stop harassing these witnesses. And that's where the exasperation from the district attorney comes from, because witness intimidation is not activism and it is not justice. It just frightens people, it contaminates memories, it discourages cooperation. and can itself constitute a serious crime. And no one honors Nolan Wells by threatening innocent people in his name.
5: That's Abe Ehrenberg. He is a former prosecutor from Palm Beach County. Thank you so much for your time. And coming up on CNN this morning, TV networks take a stand. No pictures, no video, no audio. So is the president's press ban backfiring? Plus, new polling finds almost two-thirds of Americans say the U.S. is not winning the war with Iran. How will the president address that when he speaks before the UN later this morning? The group chat has thoughts. Next.

0: So President Trump is set to address the United Nations General Assembly in New York in just a few hours. And this is coming at a time when his global influence is being questioned. A new CNN poll just in showing 64% of people polled believe the U.S. is not winning the war with Iran. Now, President Trump is going to meet with leaders of Gulf states after his speech today to discuss a path forward in the war. An Iranian delegation is also in New York this week, including their president. So is this an opportunity for diplomacy?
1: Is he going to meet with the Iranian president?
2: I'll tell you, he's always open to it. Really, that's a question I wish you could ask the Iranians, is will they sit down directly with us, and who is speaking for the Ayatollah? That's been a continuous issue.
1: But I mean, just given this rare moment where they're both here in the same city, is that something that's on the schedule for tomorrow?
2: I can tell you the president's open
0: to it. Joining me now in the group chat, Dana Milbank, columnist with The Washington Sun, Joel Rubin, former Deputy Assistant Secretary of State for the Obama administration, Chuck Rocha, Democratic strategist, and Ashley Davis, former White House official under President George W. Bush. Welcome back, everybody. Joel, I want to start with you because Republicans did vote. Some Republicans, a handful, voted with Democrats on a recent Iran war powers resolution. But
3: right.
0: He is not talking to Congress. He is talking to the world. They were already skeptical. What do you think is going to be the focus? Like, what needs to be done in a speech like this?
3: Yeah, Adi, first and foremost, the war is not just unpopular here at home. It's unpopular globally. The global economy is suffering. Our ability to demonstrate that we can lead towards a solution is going to be critical. I'm not sure the president's going to lay out a diplomatic path or a military path that's convincing, though, and that's the problem.
0: But he's always spoken to them with a kind of confidence of, like, we're the ones who are doing what needs to be done, and y'all are the people.
3: Well,
0: you're shaking your head.
3: Famous,
0: you know what I mean?
3: Like, famously, though, he got laughed at when he did the sort of chest thumping a few years ago in his first term. He better not try that again this time. If he gets laughed at, you can hear the explosion of his diplomacy.
4: But of course he's going to try it again.
5: I
4: mean, because there's the speech.
0: I know you better not.
4: There's
0: the
4: speech that he should give, which Joel is talking about. And then there's what we know he's going to do. He's like, we're winning the war. No, in fact, we've won the war. And in fact, the Strait of Hormuz should be named after me. So, I mean, what
0: are but this is different. The Gulf leaders are going to be there. They've got questions. They are not seeing robust shipping through the Strait of Hormuz.
3: Right.
0: The Yemenis have now taken over another area, right, or passage. It's only getting more difficult for a region of people who thought, well, if we hang out with the United States, we're going to get through this. And it feels like they're having doubts. What do you see?
6: I think I hope that he has a calmer tone today. I don't know if that will happen, but that's what I do hope. But I also think it was interesting, the markets yesterday reacted like there was going to be some sort of negotiation. But I think these side meetings are more important than even the speech.
0: They are.
6: You've got Venezuela, you've got Ukraine, you've got all the Arab states. You know, we can go on and on. He has a busy day, so hopefully something positive comes out of this.
7: Something struck me with the picture of the Republicans that you put on the camera. I'm working against all of those people.
0: Democrats in voting against the war.
7: Those districts all have something in common. They're all very marginal seats where they could be beat very easily. And right now, all of those people are losing in the polls because it's going to be a Democratic off year. So if you think about that and you think about gas prices and what Joel just said about it being a global thing, is that not only gas prices are high here, there are folks rallying around the country at gas stations in other countries because it's going up everywhere, which is putting a strain, listen to Chuck Rocha, on the global economy.
0: Okay, very nice, very nice. Nice. I want to play one more thing, because when we look at Trump's handling of foreign affairs right now, polling is 71% disapprove. However, Democrats have not exactly offered up a voice to fill that void. We don't know what y'all think. So here is Senator Bernie Sanders speaking on Monday in what he gave an official kind of address around foreign policy.
8: We must continue and accelerate our efforts to end Trump's disastrous war in Iran, which is now spreading throughout the region. That is why we must continue to speak out against the extremist government in Israel and the genocide they have committed in Gaza, and why we in the United States must end all military aid to the Netanyahu government.
0: I wanted to play this because obviously in the Democratic Party, there's been a massive discussion about what the U.S. policy should be when it comes to Israel. And more, it is table stakes to say that a genocide is being committed in Gaza and that the U.S. should end military aid. And Bernie Sanders, in a way, has led that charge. Did you hear anything? Joel, I know you've been critical. That perked your ears about how he did this in this moment in a Riverside the Riverside Church in New York.
3: One other factor. Yesterday was Yom Kippur. And I find it to be distressing as a Jewish American to continually hear, even on Yom Kippur, that essentially Israel is committing a genocide and must be cut off and banned from the world. That's a very different conversation from what I heard at synagogue yesterday, where a lot of people like me who have been advocates for peace for many years and want to see a two-state solution feel as if we're marginalized.
0: So Sanders did this with all of this in mind, right? Obviously, he understands the religion.
3: Sanders is leading the charge in the party to say that Israel should be banished from polite society and anybody who supports it should be excluded from the Democratic Party. I find it to be very liberal. I think that undermines American foreign policy, it undermines morality of the Democratic Party.
0: Let me let Dan get a word in here, just because you've written a lot against Bernie Sanders, who you worked for doing outreach to Jewish voters.
4: No, I mean, I share the anguish that Joel has over this issue. I think it's pretty clear that Bernie's won this debate in the Democratic Party. I mean, the speed with which the Democrats have turned against aid to Israel, particularly against the Netanyahu government, has been just dramatic. I mean, I don't think we've seen anything happen quite that quickly in politics. So he's, I mean, for better or worse, he's the future of where the Democratic Party is going with this. Now, depending on who the Democratic nominee is, that might slow things down. If the election goes against Netanyahu and Israel a month from now, that could change things a little bit. But particularly if you look among young people, among Democrats, I mean, it's like the game is lost already.
0: But fascinating, considering he's not a Democrat, right? And a lot of the candidates coming up behind him are not. Mm-hmm. So that last party voice is what I'm listening for, Joel.
6: Well,
0: thank you
6: just
0: so
6: going to say, though, if Netanyahu loses in October, does this change and give Jewish Democrats an ability to be in a presidential candidate? So do you have Josh Shapiro, you have Pritzker that are all Jewish Americans, so can they be candidates if Netanyahu loses? I don't know.
3: I think
6: how
3: they should be candidates regardless
6: of
3: Netanyahu winning or losing. But yes, it does have an impact on how the Democratic Party messages the issue. But let's be real. The issues in the real world in Israel and Palestine are harder than just a message at a church on Yom Kippur.
0: But they're also not for us, right?
3: That's right.
0: It's not a conversation for us. Next, while Trump is in New York, he met someone he says, quote, has great potential, a Democratic Socialist, Mayor Zohran Mamdani. Is this Trump's reach across the aisle? Plus, a settlement reached in the Paramount-Warner Brothers merger. Concessions that were made, coming up next.

0: This is CNN.
1: So, is this bromance still on between the president and the mayor of New York? The two met behind closed doors at Gracie Mansion in New York City yesterday. They discussed a number of issues, including safety of immigrants, affordability, and building a better New York. Now, this is the third time they've met since Mamdani won election in November, but it's the first on the mayor's turf.
2: Each time the president and I speak, it is about the same topics: how to improve the lives of New Yorkers, and how to use the power of government to take on the cost of living crisis, to grow our economy.
3: I certainly hope he will be a great mayor. You have to understand, I want what's good for New York. I want what's good for the country. So if I had a choice of having him be a bad mayor or horrible mayor, I don't want that. I want him to be a great mayor. And he certainly got potential, got great potential.
1: Group chat is back. Meghan McCain saying, why do Trump and Mamdani have a bromance? What purpose does it serve for either of them?
4: I don't have anything to say about her comments,
1: well,
4: but I do
1: question,
4: think it's a good thing.
1: Yeah.
4: Look, 80%
1: it's
4: of this country
1: thing.
4: Have
1: it just
4: not
1: isn't
4: more.
1: It's not an expected thing, so
4: no,
1: we have a lot of questions.
4: I think it does go down to one thing. I think the president definitely respects him because of how he won. He won kind of on this, like, groundswell mm-hmm. when he didn't have really any money at the beginning. It's mm-hmm. kind of how Trump won in 2016.
1: Yeah.
4: But also, they both do care about New York, and I feel at the end of the day, the president likes throwing everybody in this, like, curve that he does get along with him.
1: Mm-hmm. Laura Loomer, of course, what a surprise, is pissed off. Says, we work so hard to combat the radical left and the anti-American Islamic jihadists who work to destroy our country every day. And for what? So they can be rewarded? There is never going to be any accountability. I realize that today we will never see it. I'm reading this not because it's a good idea to read Laura Loomer tweets, but because she is saying something that you hear very frequently, which is, if we're messaging that these are jihadists, mm-hmm. you cannot pal around with them.
5: Right. She was just demanding that Mamdani not show up for September 11th. I think the mayor's playing the president like a fiddle here. My only question is, like, when there have been these bromances, when somebody is, you know, sucking up to Trump, when has that ended well for the person?
1: But why
5: doing
1: do you see it as sucking up?
5: Well, because you can be, it's clear that, I mean, the way to Trump's heart is to flatter him. So these are closed door meetings.
1: Yeah. And today it was giving him a microphone because he had no access to one.
5: Right. Well, he's, right.
1: And he borrowed the airtime, basically.
5: Right, right. He's lost the pool surrounding him, but Mamdani still had reporters surrounding him to do that. But no, it's pretty clear that that his tool is flattering. What Mamdani's getting is, first of all, the president is not using executive power against New York, and maybe he's going to get billions of dollars to help with a pet real estate project.
1: It just seems
5: to me that these things work for a while and then they blow up.
4: But do you think he's sucking? Sorry, Chuck, I know you want to go, but I don't necessarily see the mayor sucking up to the president. I think that he's not. I think he's very careful about what he says publicly of why he's meeting with the president.
6: Let's be clear that, and you've said this, Trump's a New York guy.
4: Yeah.
6: He knows New York. And every piece of government, y'all at home, is controlled by the Democrats. So if this president wants to get anything done, he has to start with the head of the Democratic Party there, which is Mamdani, which is not a bad thing. I think if you look at what's happening with the politics of the midterms, this is actually really, and this is the Democrat giving Donald Trump credit, is that Mamdani is the new shiny object. Us Democrats, we're like six-year-old girls playing soccer. We can only chase one ball at a time, and everybody's chasing that ball. And he is that shiny object. So it's good politics for him.
1: Okay, Mayor Mamdani, soccer ball. Straight ahead on CNN this morning, top Texas Republicans are raising money for a bunch of candidates, except for Ken Paxton, who is running for Senate. Is this a bad sign? Do they think their money would be better spent on other races? And later on, Kamala Harris returns to the campaign trail. Will she actually help candidates in the states where she lost in 2024?

0: is CNN.
1: Okay, we're just a couple weeks out until the midterm election, so we're talking about Texas. Republicans are looking to rally voters there in a Senate race that should be close, but now it's a fight to the finish.
2: Texas has become a battleground. The enemy has set his sights on Texas.
3: Texas is the battleground. Republicans are getting united, and we are getting focused.
1: Are Republicans in the Lone Star State united and focused as Paxton and Cruz try to rally voters and donors in Houston last night? You had the outgoing Senator John Cornyn hosting a fundraiser in Dallas. But here's the thing. It was alongside former President George W. Bush. And the New York Times is reporting that this event helps out around six different Republican nominees for Senate. None of them are named Ken Paxton. So I'm bringing it to the group chat. The call is coming from inside the house. It was funny seeing Cruz be like, the enemy, it is I, it is here, it is there. This guy's been struggling.
4: And he did it with Baptist hands.
1: Yeah, he did. Baptist hands. Like, is Ted Cruz preaching? Here we are. Ashley, my Bush-era Republican, is your time arise? Are you back?
5: Well, I don't think, like, the right side of the party still likes us any more than they did before. But I think that 100%, I'm, well, most shocked that he did a fundraiser, because the president doesn't usually get much into politics.
1: President Bush, you mean?
5: President Bush,
1: yeah,
5: absolutely.
1: Yeah.
5: Money is not going to be an issue in the Paxton race, because there's so much money, whether through Elon or through the president, MAGA Inc., that it's going
1: so
5: to make
1: help
5: up.
1: Help is on the way.
5: Yeah.
1: As much as they kind of are speaking in a way like they're panicking.
5: But Cornyn's not going to raise money for Paxton. And I would assume, and I don't know this for sure, that that Paxton is not a George W. Bush candidate.
1: I think one thing that's interesting to me, can I just add this context for people on the right side? Paxton does not have a good relationship with Republicans in Texas.
5: Well, he won the primary.
1: He absolutely won the primary, but he was impeached by his own party at one point, yeah. Right? Didn't go past the Senate. His wife clearly spoke out about their divorce. And he's had his own staff, ex-staff, turn on him. Mm-hmm. So there's this weird, it may be just a Texas thing, frankly, that he has a lot of people who, you know, aren't out to help him.
6: And Trump keeps saying he looks ugly.
1: He does. He keeps mentioning that he's got a rumpled suit and things like that, which I don't know. Nobody brought that up before.
6: That's the biggest problem of all. There's a lot of division right at the moment just because things are going badly. As much as I would like to see the Ashley W. restoration, I don't
5: think... You didn't like us back then, though,
6: I know, but every time I'm talking to one of the old, you know, Bush people, I was like, can you remind me what we were all fighting about back then? It seems like it was all within the 40-yard line.
5: Well, Iraq.
6: Yeah, there was that. So,
5: and the banks.
1: Okay.
4: Let me
1: Chuck,
4: give...
1: Yeah. Here we go. Chuck, talk about the preach.
4: There's two things I know. Number one, Paxton is not very popular within his own party, and I know that Ashley's shoes probably cost more than a trailer house I used to own in East Texas. Also, I know that if you think about Paxton's race, he's no George Bush. I even yearn for the days of George Bush to my dear friend Ashley, who I like to pick on like a sister. Like, Paxton is not popular in the own party for this reason, is that he's never run a general election. He can win a primary. He can win a runoff. He can be everybody's savior in the Republican base, but you got to win a general election. And when diesel is $6.15 in Texas, we drive a lot of tractors in Texas, that's why he's underwater. You can go to the independent numbers probably there and tell us all we need to know.
1: I didn't. I went to the Hispanic vote. Voter numbers in Texas.
4: That's like my nirvana.
1: I shouldn't have said it, but right now, Paxton, 35%. Again, you know, I grew up in a family with a black Bush-era Republican, and they are no longer that because they feel the party has abandoned them. Meanwhile, when it comes to governor of Texas, again, a race that is closer than it could be. Gina Inhofe, Democrat, right now among Hispanic voters, 60% lead. So just because every 4 years I have to write a story as a reporter that's like, Democrats hope to flip Texas, is this the year we are finally going to see whatever little seeds grow from Democrats in Texas?
6: Maybe. I mean, as you mentioned, Abbott's in trouble. We've got the railroad commissioner with the...
1: Which spurred Karl Rove, another Bush-era Republican, to say no way.
6: Yeah, so it's not just Democrats saying, oh, I think Beto could, you know, do really well this
1: exactly.
6: time.
1: Exactly.
6: There's something else going on, because it's not just Texas, it's Kansas,
1: Iowa.
6: It's Iowa.
1: Yeah.
6: So, you know, if there's this huge wave, then of course, you know, Texas and, you know, all of their gerrymandering could actually backfire. But let's not forget, there's a big wall put up with gerrymandering, and there's this huge Republican spending advantage. So I'm not going to get out there right now and say these guys.
1: And we'll talk more, because there's a fundraising advantage difference, and then there's a spending advantage. Those are actually two different things, even though we're always talking
5: about
1: money.
5: And the TV just started attacking Tellerico. I know he's your client.
1: Yeah, but the ads are coming
5: on. The ads are coming, and we'll see. I read yesterday that we won't know how that influences any, like, the polls for like 2 weeks.
1: And coming during football games, we were talking about yesterday. Mm-hmm. Next on CNN This Morning, what do YouTubers turned pro fighters know about lecturing America's fighters? The Paul brothers head to the Pentagon. We're going to ask why they were there. Plus, is Trump's press ban backfiring?

0: is CNN. Paramount gets the green light in its merger with CNN parent company Warner Brothers after state attorneys general agreed to settle their lawsuit to block it. So California AG Rob Bonta had led the charge.
1: The settlement is not a vote of support for this merger. It is not a blessing of the broader merger. But as I've said before, and I'll say again, I'm always willing to come to the table for honest, good faith negotiations.
0: He says the agreement includes this, a commitment to increase the number of films they put out each year, a minimum additional $1.5 billion investment in domestic production specifically, protections for those workers, and restrictions on how the company handles cable negotiations.
2: Well, looks like Paramount is going to own Warner Brothers, and our American media is going to be even more consolidated and owned by billionaires.
3: Once it's all intertwined, you can't tell the difference between propaganda and bull and real news and real facts.
4: I was taught that the government isn't supposed to allow these mega mergers of these mega corporations.
0: All right, joining us in the group chat, Sarah Fisher, CNN senior media analyst and senior media reporter for Axios. I wanted to bring this to you, and especially those people, because it's not every day that a media merger leaps from inside the Wall Street Journal to, you know, TikTok, where people are talking about this. Tell me what this settlement allows and what it does not.
5: So it allows these two companies to combine without having to divest any entities, Audie, and that's what's such a groundbreaking thing.
0: They don't
5: thing
0: have to
5: here.
0: Sell any parts of it.
5: They don't have to sell anything. It's a massive win for David Ellison, who is the chair and CEO of Paramount, who was looking to buy Warner Brothers and everything within it. It does require them to make some behavioral promises. So you have to promise that you're going to release a certain amount of movies in theaters every year. You have to promise to keep a certain amount of production jobs in the United States. He has promised to make an editorial board to oversee the independence of CBS and CNN. So the critics of this deal say, look, you let them off the hook. You're letting them do this big merger without having to get rid of anything. The proponents of this deal say it was never the state's place to demand that they had to get rid of anything in the first
0: place.
5: Although
0: some of the states, be it New York, certainly California, they were talking about the workers, for instance, in the film industry. I want to play for you, I think it's a driver. We're going to play someone reacting to this.
6: Typically, mergers mean less jobs and less competition. So that really is a big concern of ours right now. I want businesses to be successful, and we all want that. And yet, at the same time, if that success means we're cutting the workers, we're cutting the benefit from the people making the films to one or two or three people, that's a whole different story.
0: So the Writers Guild of America also settled its suit, saying, quote, as a nonprofit, the WGA must contend with the reality of forging ahead alone with no backing from government enforcers. And that would be a complex antitrust lawsuit that would cost millions of dollars. So the workers giving up because they're like, hey, if the AGs aren't behind us, what can we do?
5: Okay, so what I see has happened here, you had 12 AGs that sued to block this deal. Bonta, the AG from California, had a unique vulnerability in that he was the one that was trying to protect jobs in his state of California. Most jobs were there. So when David Ellison, the CEO and chair of Paramount, threatened to leave California, suddenly Bonta was backed up against the wall. You had Democrats like Gavin Newsom step in and say, listen, you don't want that on your hands. You don't want to be the reason that all of these production jobs up and left the state. Mm-hmm. So Bonta now has a reason to settle. And on top of that, there's a time clock, Audie, because Paramount had promised Warner Brothers Discovery shareholders that it would pay them roughly $7 million a day for every day the deal didn't close by September 30th. So Bonta now knows he needs to settle. You have other state attorneys general in the settlement group that don't want to necessarily settle.
0: They started fighting,
5: But the thing is, they don't have the resources. California is a big state. Their Justice Department can bring resources forth into this fight that the smaller states, you know, Connecticut, might not be able to. So they ultimately had to buckle. And you saw that they had some statements, some of these state attorneys general saying, like, we were devastated that they weren't forced to divest certain assets here. But I think this is just a proof point that even after a full year of fighting and chaos, ultimately, David Ellison has proved himself to be a very shrewd operator in Hollywood.
0: Okay, and to quote from him, he says, our goal has always been to build a stronger Hollywood, one with more stories told, greater choice for consumers, and stronger competition. I'm going to end with this, with the president of Warner Brothers, the CEO, David Zaslav, saying, while the timing is not yet fixed, we expect the merger will close no later than early October. Thank you so much for being here. I think we're having you stick around for this next topic. Right. Also, media, major TV networks are actually standing by CNN after the president tried to ban this network, along with MS Now and Politico, from coverage of the White House. So a ban which may already be unraveling in the most unexpected ways.
7: Okay, so there's no microphone because the pool cameras aren't there. So maybe, Tim, this is one example of it backfiring just a little bit. Obviously, the ramifications are right here. Can't hear what the president's saying.
0: Okay, that is the voice of a reporter of Newsmax. They were covering it. But the major networks, that means there was no press pool, no audio, no pictures, and still photographers with outlets like the New York Times and the Associated Press and Reuters and Getty Images, I'm still going, AFP, they also withheld images of Trump's appearances in solidarity on Monday. Now, the AP actually confirmed its part in the boycott in a statement that says this, no news organization or person should be retaliated against by the government over the words they use. So it's fascinating that the first major event after doing this ban is one that is for a helipad, notoriously difficult place to hear anything. Dana, tell me, what do you think about that moment?
8: Well, I mean, it was delicious and very funny, and it was sort of the just reward for this. I think the president fundamentally miscalculated the other news organizations wouldn't get on board, particularly Fox News, which let's be honest, that's probably the only one he cares about. But Fox joined in this boycott of basically stepping out.
0: To clarify for the audience, a lot of these media organizations, first of all, CNN is suing, so that's our disclosure. But second, the other organizations said basically, if we let him pick and choose now, other presidents in the future will pick and choose, and we don't want to go down that road. And that's how this boycott came kind of together.
5: Yeah, and I think for Fox, they remember in 2009 when President Obama at the time had wanted to remove a Fox reporter from an interview. And the other networks stood behind that reporter and pressured the administration and said, no, if you're not going to let him in, we're not going to do it. And that pressure campaign worked. And so I think Fox is acutely aware of the fact that if they don't back their peers in this time, if the shoe's on the other foot, their peers are not going to back them.
0: Yeah. Also, this moment was interesting to me because it reflects the fact that the president has talked about the press as having a privilege. It's a privilege to be at events. It's actually a working relationship that is constitutionally mandated. Quite literally, we can see in him having no mic, right? That would be a working relationship where he would have a mic.
9: Why wouldn't Newsmax have a mic?
5: It's extraordinarily expensive and difficult and challenging, and it requires a network with a lot of resources to be able to show up. And remember, the pool is basically 24/7 coverage of the president. It's one thing, and it's expensive enough to provide a camera for one event. Can you imagine just five networks having to rotate that responsibility the full
0: Hence
5: year?
0: The term pool, yes. To share the resources. Yeah. There was some great reporting from CNN's Caitlin Collins. I want to play for you what she was saying last night.
10: It was the president being shown a graphic of negative coverage last week by Politico, we're told, by his close aide, Natalie Hart.

0: everybody. And Susie was out of town, from what I understand.
1: And this is Susie Wiles, chief of staff.
0: Correct.
1: I did see people on the internet being like, where is Susie Wiles?
0: But this does rally the base that despises the mainstream media. And so folks like myself think that it was a poor decision, but I think that there is a lot on his right wing flank that are happy.
1: That's a good for you for standing up for yourself.
0: Absolutely.
2: Yeah, and most of America is out there just see this as more chaos. They don't understand how the pool works.
1: Exactly.
2: They don't have the back end workings of our government or how the press works or the White House Press Association. They think it's all the same. They're just looking back at gas this morning and what they're paying for cereal for their kids and going, what's this got to do with bringing costs down or getting us out of this war so diesel ain't as high? I mean, that sounds like that's Chuck Roach's answer for everything, but that's where people are.
3: Can I add one more thing? Because it's relevant. In the absence of verified news coming from reporters who see if a thing is true and tell you, this is where you can put whatever you want. So here is a video, an AI-generated video. It's a clip of a popular government figure and that I've been seeing go around this week. And I'm showing this because it looks official. Here it is.
4: Are we gonna make your life better in the next 2 years? Probably not. But are we going to get a lot richer doing it? Hell yeah! That's why I'm asking for your vote. We deserve a do-over.
3: I'm showing this because this is where we are now. I can't say this is the future. This is where we are right now. Mm-hmm. And if you kick to the curb the people who do the job of verifying things, this could be what you're left with.
5: Yeah, and we have no parameters in place for disclosures so that people understand when things are AI generated and that things are
3: not real.
5: Seeing
3: this in Texas, an ad would tell Rico.
5: Exactly. I think that the American people understand that there is a crisis of truth and information and trust, but they have no idea where to turn or what to do. But if you look at the numbers, and I do all the time, of the businesses that are established news organizations, it is clear that there is still a good amount of trust because they do get a lot of viewers and they do get a lot of audience.
3: Yeah.
5: I mean, just to give you a quick little sense of that, you still have like tens of millions of people who go to everyday websites of news organizations like CNN and MS Now and Politico. You know, for some of these smaller little niche outlets that back the president, I see those numbers in like tens of thousands and hundreds of thousands. Like the audience is small. And so I think even though there is
3: at the data
5: all the time, if you look at the data shows that people still tune into mainstream organizations because they know that there's stuff proliferating out there online that they can't trust.
3: Well, here's the thing, Sarah. There's the internet and YouTube, okay?
5: Yeah.
3: So maybe we don't believe you. For instance, look at the YouTubers turned pro fighters, Jake and Logan Paul. They were at the Pentagon and they were giving pep talks.
6: Each one of you matters. Take this moment and be proud of yourselves for what you do. This is the greatest country in the world, truly. We are blessed to be born here, come here, and we should never take that for granted. That's what God created us for, is to lift each other up in the hard moments, to be there for each other in the hard moments, and to come together as a collective and fight for good.
3: Okay, celebrities talk to troops all the time throughout the decades, not a big deal. The way people reacted it, funny. Some of the reaction on Twitter of all places, quote, what a stupid time to be alive, Stephen Gutowski. Adam Kinzinger, we aren't a serious country at the moment. Idiocracy now. And laser focused on everything but what the government is actually supposed to do. And my favorite from Justin Bargona, clowns to the left of me, jokers to the right. Why hug the polls? What do they give you?
5: Well, access to a very broad audience of young
3: still?
5: Men.
3: Yeah. Still?
5: Totally. Absolutely. I mean, they are very in the zeitgeist right now.
3: Yeah,
5: I think
3: here's
5: about
3: the Treasury Secretary shaking hands with him.
5: Yeah. Jake Paul's getting into sports betting. These guys have big audiences on YouTube.
3: Ooh, say that again. He's getting into sports betting, which is currently being regulated in battles in states around the country.
5: Yeah, that's true. Although I don't associate his appearance here necessarily with that. But
3: with the Treasury Secretary?
5: Exactly. But I do think that it's just they have big audiences of young disenfranchised people that they want
3: for
5: to target
3: sure.
5: ahead of the midterms.
3: Who are also frustrated with the president. Because since the last couple of months, I keep turning to you because there'll be an image of a Democrat trying to lift weights, for instance, or talk about the hunting they've done or the fly fishing they've done. Clearly, there's this sense that you need to do man things to get man votes. And are you still behind? Are you still behind this?
2: I'm not behind those two, but I'm behind all the things you just said. I will lift weights this morning. I was fly fishing this weekend, and I'm a pretty manly man, even though I shaved off my beard.
3: Yes, but people keep calling you the guy with the hat because they think you're a rare bird when it comes to the Democratic Party.
2: Here's what pisses me off about these two.

0: to is that I live in Washington, D.C., and I pay 50 cents on the dollars in taxes, and I don't mind. That goes to my government. These two ran to Puerto Rico so they wouldn't pay any taxes to the government that pays the salary of these people in the Army.
1: Receipts.
0: So kiss my butt.
2: Oh, wow. Okay. Ashley.
3: No, I think we're just missing exactly what you said, Sarah. I think we're missing a whole demographic. I didn't know who they were, to be honest with you. I had to ask
1: Not
3: my
1: your
3: son.
1: Demographic, but yeah, we showed some stats this week about how down the president is with young men and independents.
3: Yeah, first of all, the message that they were saying is exactly what, no matter if you like Pete Hegseth or not, doesn't matter. That's what that's the message that you would want our troops to hear, that you like our country.
4: But this is not happening in a vacuum. We have Hegseth talking about, you know, making sure everybody gets tested for testosterone. We've got him doing all of his exercise videos.
1: And when you have events, you have to look a certain way and have a body ratio mass to get tickets.
4: Right, or saying no more fat generals. But the backdrop for all of this is we have seemed to be losing a war. You know, the CNN poll has him at 34%, which is just a few points better than the president.
1: Yeah, but no war heroes there.
4: Right. So we're struggling. We have no munitions left. But yeah, let's get the Pauls out here to get
1: us. Okay, Sarah. I know it's in your group chat because I've been watching you. It's the mergers and the various other things. The ban. Chuck Rocha, what's in your group chat?
0: A hat tip to CNN's Isaac Duverre on a great thing he had put out on Sunday talking about Texas and Latinos. We were talking about it earlier, and what was left out of that conversation is Donald Trump won Latinos. The swing is the difference there, is that not just that they're supporting Democrats, but this giant swing of that vote. And then the last part is, Ashley, you should know that I'm going to be the keynote speaker at the Symposium of Young American Men on Friday. Speaking of us men, I'm the keynote.
1: Live from Mars.
0: Thank you very much.
1: Tell me, Ashley, what's in your group chat?
3: So I'm doing pop culture. The new museum in L.A.
1: Yes.
3: I'm very excited. So I had an opportunity to actually honor Melanie Hobson because she supports women artists. So we at the National Museum of Women and the Arts here in Washington.
1: And this is the new George Lucas Museum. Yep. With all you expect inside.
3: And all of her art will be there as well that she supports. So I'm very excited. It opens today. It was kind of a soft opening. I missed my invite with Kim Kardashian.
1: Yeah.
3: But
1: I couldn't find my children because they had put a stick and a little hobo bag over and they left me because they're going to go to the Star Wars Museum. Yeah. Okay. Dana, what's in your group chat?
4: Well, we were talking about Republican troubles in Texas. I was looking at Florida yesterday where the president has lost his lead among white voters in Florida. Like, this was never supposed to happen. Down 27 points from where he was.
1: Did you say 27?
4: Down 27 points. Okay. From where he was.
3: What poll is this?
0: Chuck Roach's Democratic special poll.
3: No,
1: that's not a poll. Sarah, last to you.
5: I am excited that it is no longer summer, Audie. No one has to put me in a bathing suit. It's pumpkin spice latte officially today.
6: It's turtleneck time. Thanks to the group chat, pumpkin emojis. I'm Audie Cornish. The headlines are next.
7: All right, breaking just moments ago, new polling shows approval of the president on foreign policy has never been lower, just as he is set to address the United Nations. Breaking overnight, no charges in the death of Nolan Wells, a Mississippi teenager who died on a boating trip with friends. A grand jury says it finds no evidence of criminal conduct.
8: And we have dash cam capturing a moment that a car crosses a medium and slams into a giant truck hauling gravel. How the drivers are doing now after this chaotic collision. Sarah is out this morning. I'm Kate Baldwin with John Berman. This is CNN News Central.
7: Breaking news this morning. Americans have never thought the president was doing worse on foreign policy than they do this morning. A brand new CNN poll finds that just 29% of Americans approve of how the president is handling foreign affairs. That's a new low across both of his terms, with a good deal of the recent slippage coming among Republicans. On Iran, nearly two-thirds of Americans believe that the U.S. is not winning the war. That is a bleak political reality for him as he prepares to address the United Nations this morning and meet with the leaders of Gulf nations to talk about next steps later. With us now, CNN's Elena Treen. One of the best parts about the United Nations, we get to see you here in person.
9: In the flash.
7: It's a big day for the president, but he's facing some serious,
9: serious headwinds in terms of what the American people think.
2: No, absolutely. I actually wrote down these poll numbers because I think to see this on a day when he's about to address the UN General Assembly, only 36% of Americans say that the U.S. is winning the war. That's compared to 64% who say we're not. John. And then the other, which you mentioned, is how is Trump, the question was, how is Trump handling foreign affairs? Only 29% said they approve of that compared to 71% who disapprove. These are just abysmal poll numbers when it comes to foreign policy. And that's what we're going to really hear the president focus on, I'm told, in this address. We heard from the UN ambassador, Mike Waltz. He told other reporters and I that this is going to be a big focus of the president's speech today, this idea that Iran can never have a nuclear weapon. And I know, John, from my conversations with different people at the White House, that he wants to talk about trying to paint himself really as this person who's bringing peace to the globe. But I think these poll numbers are showing a lot of people don't really agree with that assessment. But I think even beyond what the president says this morning in his address, what I'm actually looking forward to more is what happens in those bilateral meetings later today, particularly that one you mentioned with the Gulf nations. It's going to be members of the Gulf Cooperation Council, you know, people from Saudi Arabia, Bahrain, many of the people we know that the president has had in his ear, of course, throughout the war, but especially in recent days when we've seen these attacks from the Houthi rebels in Yemen, adding another complicating factor to this war. One thing we know from our reporting is that the Saudis have been asking the president to help and get involved here. So I think that is going to be a very important part of this meeting, is to see what he says to them. And we know he's been influenced by them in the past and whether to move forward with attacks, to hold back on attacks, because these Gulf nations were afraid of retaliation. So that's something to pay attention to. The other thing that's going to be so interesting, just talking about Iran right now, because of course it's hanging over this entire UN General Assembly, is the Iranians are actually going to be here.
9: Yeah.
2: They have a slimmed down delegation, and there's a question of could the president actually meet with them on the sidelines of this. Waltz last night actually told Caitlin Collins the president's open to it. And from my conversations, he would be open to, like Waltz said, a potential pull aside with the Iranians. I think a question is whether or not they're open to it as well.
9: The president has done that kind of Hail Mary diplomacy before. Yeah. We'll see if he thinks he needs to try something like that this time around. Lana Turing, great to see you here in person.
2: You.
9: Thanks so much. Kate?
10: Let's talk more about this. White House correspondent for USA Today, Francesca Chambers, is also here with us. It's really good to see you.
11: Yeah, it's so great to be here.
10: Man, if you guys knew how long the two of us have known each other. Let's talk about the expectations today. What are you hearing in your reporting about expectations around the president's speech today?
11: Yeah, if you've looked at everything that the president has said in the lead up to the United Nations, you could expect him to touch on some more of those grievances that we've been hearing from him. Last year, if you remember, he was very focused on the escalator stopping, the teleprompter, also not having his speech in it. Asked in the Oval Office what we could expect from him this year in his United Nations message, he brought up both of those issues again. Last year, we also heard him very upset at Europe, talking about the number of migrants that are coming in, how it was overrun by windmills. I would expect that you'll hear some of that frustration with U.S. allies again. This year, probably more focused on the Iran war. As you recall, he's been very upset with allies for not helping, as he has said, enough with the Iran war.
10: Let's dig a little bit more into these polling numbers in two aspects. One, just on, as Elena and John were talking about, the lack of support that he has, a lack of approval that the American people have for the war. Much of the decline in the approval numbers that we're seeing in this data is among Republicans and how Republicans view his handling of it. In March, 73% of Republicans approved of the way that Trump was handling the Iran war, and that's now down to 60%. The numbers show the reality that you've been hearing across the board in your reporting in the months of this war. It's just they don't view it as it's getting better. It's going to be ending soon. That's not what the American people see here.
11: Yeah, as the polling showed this morning, Kate, Republicans are the ones who are seeing the biggest drop because independents and Democrats already had negative views of the war, right? So that drop is going to come from Republicans at this point. The polling also showed that was mainly from non-MAGA Republicans. So the base is still with him largely on these foreign policy issues. And as far as the White House is concerned, it's the base that they need to turn out in these midterm elections. So there's some good news in this poll for him, as well as there's bad news in this poll. polling that you see for President Trump this morning.
10: There's another aspect of this poll is the view of Americans have on about U.S. allies or traditional U.S. allies. And you were noting one of them, when you look at the views that Americans have of Canada now. Back in, I think it said March 25 polling, 51% of Americans polled then viewed Canada as a U.S. ally. That is now down to 38%. What do you see that?
11: So he's been attacking Canada. He's been getting in these tit for tats with Mark Carney, the prime minister of Canada. And you can see there in that polling that you have seen a drop from Americans who see Canada as an ally. And so as this trade war between the two nations continues, it does seem that perhaps some of the president's messaging about Canada is having an effect on the American people. Another one I thought was very interesting was Ukraine. The number of Americans who view Ukraine as an ally has also seen a slight tick down, but it was still at 70%. This matters as President Trump today meets with President Zelensky at the United Nations to talk about issues such as ending the war, Russia's war against Ukraine, but as well as maybe giving Ukraine licenses to build some of those Patriot interceptors to help them defend their skies heading into the winter.
10: Yeah, absolutely. It's great to see you, Francesca. Thank you so much for being here. John.
9: All right, breaking overnight. No one will be charged in the death of Nolan Wells, the teenager who went missing on a 4th of July boating trip with friends. Overnight, diesel prices set a new record. Some Republicans calling for major action. Experts warn if they try it, both coasts are screwed. And then a 6-year-old breaks the Rubik's Cube world record twice.

0: Power.com.
1: So we've learned overnight that a Mississippi grand jury will not pursue charges in the death of Nolan Wells. Wells is the 18-year-old who was found dead after a trip with friends to a barrier island. This happened over July 4th. The grand jury now saying that it did not find criminal or racially motivated wrongdoing and that, quote, the position of, the condition of, time of discovery and location of Mr. Wells's body is consistent with drowning. This follows months, though, of speculation surrounding his death. Big questions being raised, his family demanding answers, and they are now reacting this morning as well. CNN's Omar Jimenez is following the very latest here. What are you hearing?
2: So, look, this was a grand jury that unanimously found that there was no evidence to bring charges in the death of Nolan Wells. As you mentioned, he was found dead after a 4th of July trip with friends off the coast of Mississippi. His friends came back and he didn't. Now, since then, the case has gotten a lot of attention for a lot of different reasons.
1: Yeah.
2: Let's talk about the grand jury report. Mm-hmm. You laid out some of it, which said it found no criminal or racially motivated wrongdoing after conducting an investigation involving witness testimony, physical and digital evidence, as well as GPS and cell phone data as well. And as you laid out, the position of, the condition of, time of discovery and location of Mr. Wells' body is consistent with drowning. Now, this report, this grand jury report, was released by the Jackson County District Attorney's Office. I want you to actually listen to that district attorney who released a video statement alongside the grand jury report.
3: The narrative that three white boys and a black boy went to an island and only three white friends returned spread like wildfire. This was false. There is absolutely no evidence to support the allegations that Nolan's disappearance and death were racially motivated. The family, the Crump team, and anyone close to Nolan knew that his disappearance and death were not the result of racial hate or violence. Yet the flames of that narrative, set against the backdrop of Mississippi's terrible history, were fanned by both people who knew the truth and those who didn't.
2: So some pretty direct words there from the district attorney. Now, civil rights attorney Ben Crump has been representing the Nolan Wells family, and he says the grand jury result leaves them with more questions than answers, citing specifically bruises on Wells's head and body that he said had not yet been explained. This was part of his statement saying the state of Mississippi is attempting to close the chapter on Nolan Wells' death without getting to the truth. This grand jury result leaves us with more questions than answers. Nolan's family will not rest until we know what happened to him, and neither will we. You talk about the bruising on his head and body that Crump had said had not yet been explained. Some of that was actually mentioned in the grand jury report, including that the cause was uncertain, but the report also said it wasn't a fatal injury. A county coroner's report said that when his body was found, there was no immediate sign of foul play, but Crump and the Wells family are pushing for the full state autopsy results to come out as well. And then meanwhile, the attorneys representing the friends in this, as you might imagine, praising this grand jury result, saying, with one of them even saying that they were always completely innocent. And then moving forward, the grand jury did acknowledge if new evidence comes into play that suggests Wells' death was non-accidental, it would be presented and considered, but that's not the result that we have here with this report.
1: That is not the result today. Thank you so much, Omar. I really appreciate it.
2: Of course.
1: Coming up for us, taken to a detention center with a bullet in his back, a lawyer for the DoorDash driver shot by ICE agents says that he may now be facing paralysis, that he's lost movement on his left side, and also still no word of what actually led to that shooting. And a head-on crash in California, a car crossing the center line and crashing into a gravel truck. What happened here? And how is the driver doing this morning? We'll be right back.

0: And this is CNN.
1: We have new details this morning on the DoorDash driver who was shot by ICE in Austin, Texas. A lawyer for Wilbur Rafael Garces Perez tells CNN he was moved out of the hospital with a bullet still lodged in his back and with no pain medication. Let's go right to CNN's Ed Lavandera, who is live in Austin this morning with some new details, because we are hearing with some people associated with the victim.
2: Good morning, John. Well, we know that Wilbur Garces Perez has been moved from that South Texas immigration detention facility to another hospital. We don't know exactly where he is, which hospital he is at this point. That information is not being shared publicly, but his lawyer says that she is on his way this morning to see him. But there is mounting concern over his physical condition, and this started emerging yesterday afternoon after the family and his legal help was able to track down exactly where he was and have conversations with him. That's how they learned that the bullet was still lodged in his back, according to the family and the attorney. They also said that during this extraordinary press conference yesterday afternoon, Wilbur was put on the phone and took questions from journalists there at the scene. He was asked about what the doctors had told him about removing that bullet. They said that Wilbur said that one of the doctors said that the bullet was too close to his spine, and that the ICE agents that were there at the hospital were very anxious to get him taken out of the hospital as quickly as possible, and that's why it wasn't removed. CNN spoke with Wilbur Garces Perez's lawyer last night. This is what she told us.
3: He has lost movement on the entire left side of his body, which means that he is facing paralysis. So we have to consider this is a man who was shot in the back, 4 hours later was moved, was transferred, as you said, 100 miles away, and is now facing transfer again to a hospital because he is being paralyzed.
2: Now, it's been almost 2 days since the shooting took place here on the streets of Austin Sunday afternoon. There has still not been any more clarity as to exactly what led up to the shooting from the Department of Homeland Security. They have simply just put out a statement saying that this man had a removal order, a deportation order. His attorneys say that that deportation order happened because his court paperwork, immigration paperwork, had been sent to an incorrect address, and because of that, Wilbur Garces Perez missed a crucial court date, and that's when the deportation order was filed against him. But he also did say that he was in the process of trying to pull over with ICE agents when he was rammed by the ICE officer here on the streets of Austin, and then that's what led to the shooting. But again, really, John, at this point, there's just very little clarity on why this unfolded and whether or not this shooting was justified. John?
1: Yeah, questions about what led up to it. Now questions about his condition, even his whereabouts. Ed Lavandera for us in Austin this morning. Thank you so much for sharing the very latest. All right, campaign intrigue. Former Vice President Kamala Harris hits the trail, yes, for a Senate candidate, but is it also for herself? And a former American Idol contestant accused of killing his wife breaks down during his trial. What we are expecting in court today.

0: association with Zenith Bank.
1: In a few hours, former vice president and potential presidential candidate Kamala Harris hits the campaign trail in Michigan for Democratic candidate for Senate Abdul El-Sayed. And although Kamala Harris is campaigning for November's midterm elections, her appearance, of course, on the trail is fueling further speculation about what she might want to be doing come 2028. Harris is seen by some as a possible frontrunner for Democrats. But new reporting from Axios suggests several of her former aides are betting against another White House run, with one putting the odds at 50-50 right now. CNN's Arlette Sines is in Detroit. Arlette, what are you hearing about this?
2: Well, Kate, it's 2026 for the midterms right now, but already there is speculation about what will happen in 2028 and whether Vice President Kamala Harris will decide to run for president once again. She is hitting the campaign trail for the first time this fall today here in Michigan, a state that she lost back in 2024, but there are supporters of hers that believe she still holds a lot of sway with Democratic voters here. She is teaming up with Democratic Senate nominee Abdul El-Sayed, who hails from the more progressive of the Democratic Party. And a lot of what they will be focused on today will be making a pitch to the Black community, a constituency that El-Sayed still needs to do some work with after that bruising primary in August. Now, Harris and El-Sayed will team up to hold a roundtable focusing on Black maternal health care. That is something that she really promoted while she was vice president. And then later in the evening, Harris will be speaking with a group of religious leaders really focused on trying to turn out voters, including Black voters, in the November election. Yesterday, we spoke with one of those faith leaders who she will be meeting with. Take a listen.
3: People like her. People like the fact that this African-American woman who was vice president for the first time in the nation's history is coming back to the D to talk to us about the importance of voting.
2: Now, it comes as many are wondering whether Harris will, in fact, decide to jump into that 2028 race, which we expect to begin very soon after the midterm elections. Harris so far has said that she's undecided. She said that her focus right now is on the midterms, but there are a slew of other Democratic candidates who are also waiting in the wings to potentially run. Just think about that interview that California Governor Gavin Newsom did with our colleague Jake Tapper a bit earlier, where he talked about how he may not run if Kamala Harris decides to run in this campaign. Now, Harris, in addition to the stop here in Michigan, she has just a few other stops planned over the course of the fall. As of right now, she will be campaigning at some point in Nevada for the Democratic gubernatorial nominee, Aaron Ford, and then also in Ossoff, in Georgia, with Senator John Ossoff. One thing that is common between Michigan, Georgia, and Nevada, these are all purple states, but also states that would be critical in a 2028 general election, and Michigan and Nevada will be very early in the Democratic nominating contest. So a lot of things to watch here in Michigan as she is trying to turn out support for El-Sayed, while also people will be watching what clues she might give about 2028.
1: Sure thing. It's good to see you, Arlette. Thank you so much for your reporting. John?
4: All right, with us now, Democratic Congressman James Walkinshaw from Virginia. He's on the House Homeland Security and Oversight Committee's Congressman. Thank you so much for being with us. The former vice president going to early presidential primary states. Do you hope she runs for president again? Yes or no?
5: Well, look, anyone who wants to run should run. The vice president is an historic figure, would be a very strong candidate, probably the strongest at the starting gate. Personally, I'm going to be looking for someone who can kind of turn the page on the past and lead us forward. So I'll probably be looking for a different candidate. But if she wants to run, she absolutely should run.
4: I want to play for you an ad from a Senate candidate, and it's a Republican, Mike Rogers in Michigan. Let's listen.
6: Michigan families are struggling with the price of everyday life. Groceries cost too much. We have to bring prices down. The war with Iran needs to end, and end quickly.
4: the war with Iran needs to end and end quickly. Then Congresswoman Hinson, who's running for Senate in Iowa, she wrote, Iowans are being squeezed and shouldn't have to fit the bill at the pump or the checkout line for the war in Iran. The war needs to be brought to a successful and immediate end. These are two Republican Senate candidates calling for an end to the war in Iran, blaming it for higher prices. What do you hear there?
5: Well, I hear too little, too late. Both of them could have and should have said those very same things months ago. We're more than 6 months into this failed, catastrophic war in Iran, and it's just now that we have Republicans like this reading the polls and deciding they're against it. They should have stood with us months ago in opposing this war. They'd be in a stronger political position today had they done that.
4: One other bit of news from a Republican senator in this case, it has to do with Utah Senator Curtis, the Republican who has written a letter to the Judiciary Committee, the Senate Judiciary Committee, basically asking them to subpoena Donald Trump Jr. This has to do with the reports that a Russian oligarch paid for parties at Donald Trump Jr.'s wedding. The letter says, I therefore respectfully request the Senate Judiciary Committee launch an investigation into the use of presidential family relationships for financial benefit, preferential treatment, or access by domestic and foreign interests. And then he says he wants to subpoena Donald Trump Jr., also Hunter Biden there. You're on the Oversight Committee in the House. First of all, what do you think of this call from Senator Curtis, and what do you want to see the Oversight Committee doing?
5: Well, I agree with it, and Democrats on the Oversight Committee have for months now been calling for an investigation into the Trump family's corrupt dealings around the world. And what's become clear, I think, is that there's two different economies in this country. Hardworking Americans are struggling to make ends meet while prices rise and their paychecks don't keep pace. And the Trump family has their weddings paid for by a Russian oligarch, has taxpayer funding for their tungsten mining investments in Kazakhstan, and continues to rack up dollar after dollar after dollar, trading on the fact that their father is the president of the United States. So I hope this is an opening for some bipartisan support for our calls to seriously investigate this corruption that's taking place in and around this White House and administration.
4: One of your Democratic House colleagues, Jared Golden from Maine, has endorsed Republican Congressman Mike Lawler in his bid for re-election here in New York. How do you feel about that endorsement?
5: Frustrated. Look, Mike Lawler has aided and abetted the Trump administration's policies, voted for the big ugly bill that slashing health care, including for Congressman Golden's constituents. So it's frustrating. I think at the end of the day, voters in New York are going to make a decision based on how the Republican policies have impacted them, not on what one member of Congress from hundreds of miles away in Maine might think.
4: Congressman, the president is getting ready to speak at the United Nations today. Also in town are some leaders from Iran, including the Iranian president. Secretary of State Marco Rubio said just a short time ago, and CNN has got reporting on this too, that the administration, the president's open to meeting with the Iranians on the sidelines of the United Nations. What do you think that would accomplish? Would you support such a meeting?
5: Well, look, I support any meeting or conversation that can bring this war to an end. It might be Secretary Rubio is recognizing that now even Republicans are speaking out against their failed war in Iran. I'd love to see an end to it that opens the Strait of Hormuz, brings down gas prices, and brings our service members home. Unfortunately, the strategic position that the United States is in today is weaker than we were in when the war started. It's been a catastrophic failure on every level. Strategically, we're in a weak position, but I would love to see a conversation, a negotiation, an agreement to bring it to an end.
4: All right, Congressman James Walkinshaw from Virginia, we appreciate your time this morning. Thanks so much for joining us and answering our questions. And if you out there have any questions for us, the anchors of CNN News Central, join us Wednesday night at 7 p.m. for office hours. This is your chance to ask us anything. Ask us about the midterms. Ask us what it's like to wake up so early. ask us,
1: what's our favorite breakfast?
4: 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You can ask us anything. My guests on Office Hours will be Kate Baldwin and Sarah Seidner. It's going to be awesome. So join us at 7 o'clock Wednesday night. We'll look at the right camera. And you can post your questions anytime, including right now, on CNN.com/Office Hours.
1: And I may decide whether or not I'm going to answer them.
4: Exactly.
1: I'm kidding. We're required contractually to answer all of your questions. All right, let's move to this. The murder trial of a former American Idol contestant picks up again today. Caleb Flynn is accused of killing his wife. He was emotional in court yesterday as jurors were shown graphic crime scene photos and also autopsy photos. Flynn claims that someone broke into their home in Ohio and shot his wife, Ashley, while she was in their bed. Prosecutors say Flynn's lying. He's pleaded not guilty. CNN's Gene Casares is following this one. Very clearly emotional in court. What's going to happen today?
7: Absolutely. Well, they're doing crime scene investigation right now. That's the point, and there's so much to go on this trial. But yesterday, and they'll pick it up again today, his theory went from the 911 call, said it was an intruder. An intruder broke into the home, came through the door from the garage, shot my wife two times. I didn't see the person. So when the Ohio State criminalist arrived, that early morning, they went around the outside of the house to make sure there were not broken windows, any entry there. They didn't find anything. They did testing for DNA, footprint impressions. They did fingerprint powder, anything to show an intruder. But the door between the garage and the home had a lot of damage to it. So they assessed that very carefully and listened to their conclusions.
8: The damage was just inconsistent with any of the other burglaries that I've worked on as a crime scene investigator. The damage on the inside of the frame around that deadbolt lock receiver, there was pieces of wood that was chipped away, but there was no corresponding damage on the frame. There was no corresponding damage on the door itself. As I stood there inside of the garage, it looked to me like the damage had happened with the door open.
7: So they assessed all the damage to the door was done when the door was actually open. Now the defense said, why did you listen to him? He's not a law enforcement person. He was making a 911 call. Maybe somebody had the garage code. Maybe someone got in another way. So they're trying to show that this is an intruder, but you couldn't find it. Now, they'll go on today. Oh, by the way, his passport, Khalid Flynn's passport, was found in the glove compartment of his wife's car. Don't know why. Defense says they could have been taking an international trip. Don't know, but a passport found in the wife's car. Going on, they've got so many texts that are going to come before the jury, but the star witness is going to be the mistress, because there was a mistress. He was texting to her constantly that he hated his wife, wanted to get out of his marriage, wanted to kill her, but was concerned he'd go to jail or go to hell. And this is a former pastor, American Idol contestant, went to Hollywood, but he was a man of God.
1: Well, much more to come on this, especially starting today. It's good to see you, Gene. Thank you so very much. John?
4: All right, this morning, operations back up and running at five major airports after huge technical failures called a travel meltdown. A construction crew accidentally severed a fiber optic cable in New Jersey while working on a project for New Jersey Transit. Then an aging circuit and its backup system failed. That impacted a facility in Philadelphia that integrates the radar approach control and air traffic control operations. The failures then triggered ground stops at Newark Airport, Teterboro, Philadelphia, LaGuardia, and JFK. The FAA administrator said the circuit that failed had been slated to be replaced. So an AI bot went job hunting. Why? To keep itself alive. And then a six-year-old broke the Rubik's Cube world record. Then she waited 2 days and did it again.

0: on, and this is CNN.
1: We are just 6 weeks from the midterms, and one issue that has been, as we've seen, cutting across party lines is data centers and concerns around them. Yesterday in Texas, the Republican governor there halted all state-issued permits for data centers until they conduct an audit on the power grid for its impacts. The very same day, in California, the Democratic governor signed a data center oversight bill to regulate the industry's electric and water usage. The United States has more than 5,400 data centers at the end of last year. With plans for new ones, that number could double. One city at the center of the boom, Phoenix, Arizona. Wall Street Journal put it in June that Phoenix is a data center mecca and test case for how to pay for AI's power needs. The Phoenix mayor has been leading the charge on regulating that boom. Mayor Kate Gallego is now helping also to lead a global urban data centers pact, as they're calling it, which has been endorsed by dozens of mayors and from major cities around the world. Gallego writing this: the principles are straightforward. Data centers should not increase energy bills, strain water supplies, or undermine climate targets. When planned well, they can support the transition to clean energy, create good local jobs, and strengthen urban infrastructure. But how to do it? Mayor Gallego here with me now. Thanks for being here.
2: Thanks for having me.
1: John and I keep saying this is one of the many good things about UN Week is we get to meet all you guys in person. So thanks for being here. You are talking about how to do this the right way. What do you think that is when very clearly other state and local leaders think that there is not a right way to do it right now?
2: I want the United States to lead in technology and innovation. Phoenix makes chips for data centers, the most advanced ones anywhere in our country. But we have to do it right. As you mentioned, Phoenix has one of the largest concentrations of data centers. And so many of the providers have not been good partners. Mm-hmm. They'll put data centers in the middle of residential neighborhoods and they'll fight us on landscaping and noise. So often a data center in our community tells people, we don't want to be known that we're here, we're very secretive. And so they don't give back to the community. They don't invest in our schools or our construction workforce. They're not involved philanthropically. Data centers have to be a win for the communities where they're located. They have to give back. So many of the data centers that want to come into our communities just care about speed to market, mm-hmm. and they don't take the time to invest and be involved in our local community. Data centers put off a huge amount of heat, and that's a challenge for us, particularly in our summers where we have more than enough already.
1: Yeah, you are the definition of a huge amount of heat. But in the face of that, the Attorney General of the state is now calling for a statewide pause on data center construction. And the estimates that she's putting out is that there would be a 450% jump in water demand if all of the planned Phoenix area projects are built. So I'm curious if you agree with that, if you think that until there is a better assessment of electric environmental impacts and how to get your hands around it as a locality or a state, that there should be a pause here or there's a way to do this in tandem.
2: I'm not calling for that pause. I think we understand what makes a successful data center project. We want them to go where they belong, which is industrial areas, not people's neighborhoods. We want them to use clean energy that uses less water and to bring their own energy.
1: So you think it's known now? It's not like, because, you know, the Texas governor is saying we need an audit before any moves happen. He's up for re-election, that should be noted. Before we, on the impacts, before we can say yes on this. That seems to be what the Attorney General is also saying, is like we don't currently have a way to do it the right way, so we should pause on it. And you think there is, it exists.
2: I do, I've been working on this issue for years.

0: were willing to work with us, to partner with mayors and local communities and make investments that make sense and pay their fair share of taxes, then we can find out a way that this works and a path forward. I appreciate some of the companies are now saying, we're not going to ask for tax breaks. They are the wealthiest companies in the world, and they can afford to support our firefighters.
1: So what needs to happen there? Is it you need state level action, you need your legislature or federal action, if you will, but you need action, you need, can you do it from a citywide ordinance, or do you need the state to act to require these companies to not give them the tax breaks? Like, what's the one thing to get this right while it's you're in the middle of it?
0: Well, some of it needs to be global. What we want, a race to the top. We want to push for cleaner energy and more sustainable investments. We don't want these companies just going to whoever has the lowest standards. Mm. But for us, the tax credits came from the state, and they would particularly hit our first responders because of the way they put it together. Mm. Data centers and some of these lithium batteries, these on-site diesel, have very significant safety implications, and so they should pay their fair share for fire response and more. The way it's worked in Arizona for years, your local coffee shop pays a higher tax rate than a data center's owned by the wealthiest entities in the world. That's not smart, that's not sustainable, and that has to change.
1: What have you learned from, you've been working with mayors from around the world. You put out a piece with the mayor of Melbourne and other mayors on kind of around all of this. What have you learned that works elsewhere that you'd like to see applied here, or maybe vice versa?
0: So in Europe, we're seeing data centers that put off all this heat, use it to reduce people's heating costs, so they capture it and use it for their local residents. We need more thinking like that locally, where it really benefits the people in the community. Right now, it's been more costs. We'll have data centers go into residential neighborhoods and then jam through transmission lines. I'll have a local church come and say, the power transmission line took out the playground at my church. Will the city build us a new playground? You know, that particular one was built by one of the largest private equity funds in the world. They have a lot more money to build playgrounds than the city of Phoenix. We want to be good partners, but it needs to be a two-way street. So many of these data centers make promises to make community investments, and they don't. We had one promise of park in 2017. In 2024, they came back to us and said, could we put more power generation equipment on the park site that we haven't built yet? Hmm. So if you're investing in data centers, community investment is not optional. It is a business cost. Your data center must help the community where you're building it.
1: This is really interesting, kind of the collaboration you've learned from mayors around the world, and also you have been working on this for a while. We've talked about this kind of for some time. It's very interesting that there is these two, it doesn't need to be two different paths, which you're saying is you can, there are known ways to get this right now. Not push a pause button, maybe for political purposes that people say push a pause button now and try to talk about it later. It's a really interesting thing. Thank you so much for coming in.
0: Thanks for having me.
1: It's good to see you. John.
2: All right, two crew members, including the pilot on board a helicopter fighting California wildfires, were killed when their aircraft crashed in Yosemite National Park. So far, the fire has burned more than 3,400 acres. It is just 15% contained. The cause of the crash is currently under investigation. In California, a horrifying head-on crash. The driver of an Acura slammed right into a truck carrying gravel. You can see the impact there sent the car off the road and the truck on its side. Both drivers suffered injuries, but they are expected to recover. In China, a six-year-old is solving Rubik's Cubes faster than most people can blink. She broke the women's world record twice in just 3 days, posting an average solve time of 4.27 seconds. The first female cuber ever to average under 4.5 seconds, which seems pretty impressive. Okay, I turned on Monday Night Football about 5 minutes into the game, and quarterback Jackson Dart was already out. So Jackson Dart, Jayden Daniels, Caleb Williams, Sam Darnold. I might be forgetting someone else, but so many quarterbacks falling. Coy Wire with us now. Not a great start to the season for the NFL, I would say.
3: It's wild. Not many teams have a Tom Brady waiting when their Drew Bledsoe goes down, right, John? And as you mentioned, all those names, now it's the Giants fans who are their latest to hold their breaths. First drive of the game, 5 minutes in, like John said, Jackson Dart takes that hit right there, and that's his night. He would limp to the locker room, believed to be a sprained MCL, MRI still to come. From there, John, welcome to

0: Old man strength night for the Rams. Aaron Donald hadn't played more in 2.5 years. The three-time defensive player of the year out of retirement immediately reckoned things again. Three tackles, including that tackle for loss, and 38-year-old Matthew Stafford, four touchdown passes. He's now sixth all time. Favorite target, the youngster of the group, almost 34-year-old Devontae Adams, 195 yards, two touchdowns, and his 16 receiving touchdowns since the start of last season are the most in the NFL, did you know? The team that got blown out by San Francisco in week one after that much-discussed last-minute travel plan to Australia dominate 28-6. So, Coach McVay, what exactly happened in week one, bro?
1: Sometimes sometimes you win, sometimes you learn. And, you know, sometimes you have a dumbass coach that, you know, makes travel plans that put you in a bad spot. So, there you go.
0: All right, to the WNBA. Liberty hosting the Atlanta Dream, playoff seeding on the line, and Atlanta's Angel Reese came to work. 18 points, 10 rebounds, and some late drama. Fourth quarter, game's tight. Reese strips star Breonna Stewart. No foul called. Stewart doesn't love it. Fouls Reese in frustration, then gives the official an earful. She gets her first technical in 9 years, John. Atlanta wins it 95-84, and guess what? These two play again on Wednesday. In Baltimore, postseason hopes hanging by a thread, and Pete Alonso understands the assignment. The Polar Bear, two home runs against Toronto, powering Baltimore to the comeback win 4-3. That's his fourth 40-homer season, tying him for most among active players. Six games, essentially six must-wins, John. One down, keep the defibrillator nearby, Orioles fans. Finally, we now know the inspiration behind one of Week 2's greatest celebrations. Vikings' Isaiah Rodgers breaks out the hot dog's diggity dog, and apparently we have his son to thank for this masterpiece. John, most kids inherit their dad's dance moves. Yeah, Isaiah Rodgers said, nah, son, I'm taking yours. His son's probably like, Dad, I showed you that in confidence. You take it on national TV. Where's Kate? Where's Sarah? I want to see these, get these juices flowing in the morning.
2: That's fantastic. What is his son wearing? Water wings there? I always endorse water wings. Like a nice set of wings there always adds to a great dance.
3: John Berman should be the one doing that dance, not me.
2: I've been doing it off stage all morning long. Koi Wire, really thank you very much for that.
0: Man.
2: A brand new hour of CNN News Dancing starts right now. All right, breaking this morning, the president has never had lower approval on foreign policy. The new numbers just released as he is set to address the United Nations. And the shot in the back by ICE, and his lawyer says, denied care that he needs. The latest report on a DoorDash driver wounded in Texas, what he now says happened. And then you can run, but you can't float. The high-speed chase that ends with a car going in a lake. Sarah is on the late shift. I'm John Berman with Kate Baldwin. This is CNN News Central.
3: Let's get to breaking news this morning. President Trump is about to appear before world leaders at a moment when Americans, as John was laying out, are giving him the lowest marks yet on foreign policy. The new CNN polling data just out finds 29% of Americans approve of how the president is handling foreign affairs. 29%. That is a new low for the president across both of his terms in office. Much of that decline is among Republicans. And Iran is a major part of this picture, obviously. The new poll shows nearly two-thirds of Americans believe the United States is not winning the war. Tough backdrop for the president as he's preparing to address the United Nations this morning. He'll be also meeting with leaders of the Gulf nations to talk about next steps on Iran. An Iranian delegation, including their president, is actually in New York this week. But will President Trump be meeting with them? Secretary of State Marco Rubio seemed to be leaving the door open to that this morning. CNN's Elena Treen is here with us in studio with more on that. Is that a real, what are you hearing about that possibility?
4: Yeah, look, I was talking with one of my sources last night who told me that the president does want to meet with them. I think it's a question of, would it be the president? Would it be some of his top officials who engage in a pull aside? But there's also a question of whether or not they actually would want to do that either. But of course, this is an incredible opportunity. I mean, you have the officials, and I mean, I should say, these are important officials. You have not only Iran's president, but also the Iranian foreign minister, Abbas Araghchi, someone who, of course, has been very involved in the negotiations behind the scenes around, you know, trying to find an off-ramp to the war between the U.S. and Iran, will be here as well. He arrived last night. And there is a question of whether this could happen. Rubio this morning actually echoed what we heard from the U.N. ambassador, Mike Waltz, who was on CNN last night, both of them saying that the president is open to it. Listen to what Rubio said this morning.
5: This is a president that will meet with anybody for the most part because he believes that engaging with people is important if you're going to solve problems. Doesn't mean you're going to end up agreeing with them, but it's important. So we're open to that. I don't think anything is scheduled at this point, but we're certainly open to something like that, especially if it has the prospects of leading to something positive and ultimately achieving the goal of what this is all about, and that is the fact that Iran can never have a nuclear weapon. They just simply can't.
4: So as you heard the secretary say there, nothing is scheduled. That is true. I was chatting with people at the White House. Nothing is scheduled, but it could happen. We know the president. He sometimes likes to have these surprise big meetings, particularly at this moment. But also to get at what you heard from Secretary Rubio there, just to talk about what the president is likely going to address this morning when he speaks at the UN General Assembly around 10 a.m., is just that, this idea that Iran can never have a nuclear weapon. And with the backdrop of these pretty terrible poll numbers you pointed out, I mean, 64% of Americans saying the U.S. is not winning the war, 71% disapproving of how the president is handling foreign affairs. This is an opportunity for him to try and crystallize that message, not only for Americans, but of course, this is the UN, for world leaders who are all gathered here in New York. But I will say as well, it's not, you know, the president's advisors recognize that this war isn't popular in the United States. And so I think the president also, with this speech, is going to try and really justify some of this. Now, again, what I think is going to be even more interesting is what we're going to see come later, not even his address, but in these meetings that he has later in the day, particularly that one that you mentioned, Kate, with Gulf leaders, particularly the Saudis, who we know who have been, of course, in nonstop conversations with the administration. And of course, there's a complicating factor right now as well with these Houthi rebels in Yemen. The attacks that we are seeing only further escalating the crisis that is happening in the Middle East, particularly for these Middle Eastern leaders who are very worried about what it means for retaliation for their countries. The president in the past has listened to them. He's held off on attacks when the Saudis have called him before. He's also really been influenced by those conversations. So I think that will be a fascinating meeting. One thing I will bring up, though, is because there is no pool, I was actually supposed to be the one in the pool in some of these meetings with the president if he opened them. We won't actually see some of these questions being asked. So we have a lot of reporting to do throughout the day.
6: A lot to learn. That's great to see you. Thank you so much for being here.
4: Great to be here.
6: John?
7: All right, let's get over to the United Nations. CNN anchor and chief national security analyst Jim Sciutto is there. And Jim, we've been talking about how the president has record low approval on foreign policy among the American people. But what about the people he will be addressing inside the United Nations General Assembly? How do world leaders view him and how has it changed?
8: You know, John, the president will say that the world now respects America again. You've heard him say that many times. I've spoken to him about this, and whether he believes it or not, he certainly says that. The fact is, when you speak to world leaders and foreign ministers and defense ministers of America's allies, America's closest friends, they may not say this publicly because they don't want to get into a public spat with the U.S. president and all the consequences that that might involve. Privately, they have a very different view. And you can see that in fact, they're not exceeding. They have not been exceeding to the president's demands on many of his core issues. For instance, they did not go to war by and large with the U.S. against Iran. They said no definitively to President Trump's demands to take Greenland. And now you have this agreement to be announced today, which seems to be some sort of compromise, but also on trade deals as well. You see a country like Canada saying, okay, if these are going to be the trade rules now, we're going to look to build our ties with Europe as opposed to the U.S. So in effect, the proof is in the pudding that many of America's closest allies are saying no to the president. And one thing I'll add, John, because I've spent in the last year asking a whole host of officials and leaders from America's allies, do they trust the U.S.? Do they trust the U.S. to come to their defense in the event of an attack, a risk to national security? And that's where you see a real erosion. Again, they may not say this publicly, but privately, fact is that they often don't.
7: A lot of that trust obviously has been built and in some cases squandered by the U.S. relationship with Ukraine and Russia. How are the Europeans feeling about the threat from Russia at this moment, Jim?
8: Yeah. Listen, they are extremely concerned because Russia is effectively bringing the war to Europe. Somewhat quietly, right? They haven't declared war. They haven't rolled tanks across the border of a NATO ally. But listen, they're blowing up railroad tracks. There are a whole host of cases of sabotage. They're flying drones into Ukrainian territory that are exploding on the ground and sometimes causing injuries. They're doing things like threatening to cut undersea cables. I mean, this is a big deal because you cut those cables, you know, there's no internet, right? There's no communication among the financial markets. It's a hybrid war, but it's still a war. And I spoke, and this is interesting, I spoke to Norway's foreign minister yesterday about this, and he spoke about the difficulty Europe is having responding to it. Have a listen.
9: If there's a physical, classical war against us, we will stand together and we will fight, and we are very well prepared for that. The problem is the degree to which we are prepared for the sub-Article 5, meaning the more hybrid or type of threats.
8: And that's what they're experiencing right now. And a final thought, John, on that hybrid war, right? This is sort of semi-world, not quite Cold War, maybe warm war against Europe by Russia. Again, they notice that President Trump has said barely a word about it, right? He has not said, hey, Russia, stop these attacks. Don't blow up these railroad lines. Stop flying those drones. And that matters to them because they believe that Putin listens to Trump. And if he's not saying anything, kind of feels like a free pass to them.
7: They're kind of in the middle of the tepid war, as it might be, the silence. Yeah. Jim Sciutto at the United Nations today. Great to have you there. Thank you. Kate?
6: We're getting new details about the DoorDash driver that was shot by ICE. His lawyer now saying that he was taken to an ICE detention center with, quote, a bullet in his back. We have the very latest on this still ahead. And former Vice President Kamala Harris hitting the campaign trail ahead of the midterms, where she's headed, who she's campaigning with, what it all means. And a traffic jam led to a roadside delivery. A mom forced to give birth in San Francisco's Golden Gate Park. How they're doing today.

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1: So this morning, the Venezuelan man who was shot by ICE in Austin, Texas, is back in the hospital after he reported not being able to feel the left side of his body. A lawyer for the 28-year-old who was a DoorDash driver says that he was at a detention center with a bullet still lodged in his back. Video taken moments after the gunfire shows him handcuffed as law enforcement is kind of cutting through his shirt, and it reveals a bullet wound on his back. A lot of questions of what DHS is and isn't saying still about this whole thing. CNN's Ed Lavandera is following this. He's live in Austin. Once again, what is the latest you're hearing, Ed?
2: Well, right now, the principal concern for the family of 28-year-old Wilber Garces Perez is his well-being. This coming after we were learning yesterday afternoon that the 28-year-old Venezuelan immigrant was sent away from the hospital here in Austin and turned over to ICE agents just a few hours after he had been admitted with the gunshot wound on Sunday afternoon. And in an extraordinary moment during this press conference yesterday, where Wilber Garces Perez actually called his wife, they actually put him on speakerphone, and he took questions from reporters. He was asked what the doctors told him about being dispatched from the hospital. And Wilber Garces Perez said that he asked if they were going to remove the bullet, and that he says that he was told by a doctor that the bullet was too close to his spine, and that the ICE agents there at the hospital were very eager and anxious to get him out of there as quickly as possible. And then shortly after that, he was turned over to ICE agents and taken to a detention facility in South Texas. And that's where his lawyer spoke with him. And this is what she told us last night about his deteriorating condition.
3: He has lost movement on the entire left side of his body, which means that he is facing paralysis. So we have to consider this is a man who was shot in the back 4 hours later, was moved, was transferred, as you said, 100 miles away, and is now facing transfer again to a hospital because he is being paralyzed.
2: So we are still awaiting word from the Department of Homeland Security offering more details as to why this shooting has happened, why they believe it might be justified in this case. They say that they are investigating. There are also local agencies that want to investigate this case, but as we have seen in previous similar incidents, it becomes very difficult for local agencies like the district attorney's office or the local police departments to investigate these types of shootings, because very oftentimes it is the federal government, these federal law enforcement agencies that have all of the key evidence in these cases. So that's the latest from here as we wait to get more information and more word on Wilber Garces Perez's condition. His lawyer says that she is on his way to see him at the hospital, which is not being disclosed publicly where that is, but hopefully to get more information on his condition here in the coming hours.
1: Yeah, absolutely. Ed, thank you so much for your reporting on this. My goodness, really appreciate it. All right, so there is also news coming in on the investigation into the death of Nolan Wells, the teenager who was found dead days after a boating trip with friends over the July 4th weekend. Why a grand jury now says there will be no charges, no criminal charges filed. Plus, a Republican senator is now asking to subpoena Donald Trump Jr., the president's son, over a reporting that a Russian oligarch helped fund parts of his wedding.

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1: All right, new this morning, New York City Mayor Zohran Mamdani sits down one-on-one with CNN just hours after he met with President Trump. Mamdani met with CNN's Christiane Amanpour. CNN's Gloria Pazmino, who's covered Mamdani since well before he was even mayor, is with us now. Look, the evolution of his relationship with Trump is so interesting, and this meeting yesterday was so interesting. So what do we learn from it and what after?
2: Yeah, I think the ongoing question with these meetings is, one, are they going to keep happening? And from the beginning, we've been wondering, you know, why is the mayor going to do this? Why will he continue to do this? And why is it making political sense for him, considering how politically opposed Trump and Mamdani are, right? But when you talk to the mayor about that, he sees it as nothing but a win. And yet again, yesterday, we saw another meeting that was surprisingly friendly. We even got an impromptu press conference between the two of them sharing a podium at the end. We were not expecting that, but I think it gives you a sense of how Trump feels around the mayor. Trump is unlikely to resist the lure of the cameras. So we saw them both taking questions yesterday, which, was a bit of a surprise. But for the mayor and for his people, they see these moments as opportunities. And I want you to listen to what Mayor Mamdani told our Christiane Amanpour last night about why this makes sense for him.
3: It looks like the president is on his best behavior when he's around you. He is dignified, polite, speaks gently and of substance. It seems like he quite likes you. It's quite a rare thing for a leader to have that kind of encounter with his president. So I just want to know whether you have a trick, whether you have a sort of a way of dealing with him. What do you talk about of substance behind closed doors?
4: Well, I think of the many differences of opinion the president and I have, we have one thing that brings us together, which is a love of New York City. And we are both New Yorkers. And what I focus on in those conversations with the president is how we can make life better for the people who call the city their home.
2: Now, John, he has said a version of this in the past, right? And I want to point out that yesterday, you know, what we are all really focused on is what did Zohran Mamdani get out of this meeting? And what we saw in the immediate aftermath when the president was speaking alongside the mayor, you know, he gets him to engage on things like affordable housing here in New York City, which may sound like small potatoes, but, you know, there's a housing crisis happening here and across much of the country. And here you have President Trump talking about affordable housing, affordability, two things that when he's not standing next to Mamdani, he tries to dismiss, right? Affordability, we've heard him dismiss it in the past, certainly an issue that Democrats are running on in the midterm elections. So it is very interesting to see even that sort of soft endorsement from the president about what New York City needs and hearing him say he wants to help New York.
1: Yeah, look, I mean, he's talking about things that Republicans wish he would talk about more. And it's Mamdani who's getting him to do it. I can see what Mamdani gets out of it. You hear from a lot of Republicans, though. They're not quite so sure it helps the Republican brand heading into a midterm election They're going after what they call socialism. Gloria Pazmino, fascinating to see. Thank you very much. So diesel prices so high, some Republicans in key swing states are calling for a ban on selling it overseas, but some analysts warn that that could backfire. And AI chatbots are now looking for work. Why? They need money to keep themselves alive.

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1: Hello and welcome to the show. I'm Coy Wire. This is World Sport. Today we have old guys turning back the clock. Playoff races getting tight and spicy. Hope you're having an awesome day. Let's start with a superstar who apparently isn't interested in staying in one lane. CNN got time with one of the biggest names in football, Kylian Mbappe. The Real Madrid kid didn't win a trophy last season, but he was shining bright with France this summer at the World Cup, becoming the all-time leading goal scorer at just 27 years old. Both on and off the pitch, you could say Mbappe's been on one. Just last week, he ended his 20-year journey with Nike to join Swiss sportswear brand On. Mbappe and On's founder and CEO David Alemán met with our Amanda Davis to talk about that groundbreaking deal and what's still driving one of the biggest stars in all of sports.
2: Kylian, congratulations. How does this move compare to a change in clubs?
3: It's way faster. Easier also, because it's a new chapter, a new challenge, a new opportunity. And I'm really happy about the situation right now.
2: So how did it come about? Who approached who?
4: You know, I mean, that happened over months. And we've really been working already together on innovation. On is an innovation brand, always creating the future. And so we loved to innovate with somebody who is always about the dream, the absolute icon. And so that's how the approach worked. And so it's been a great collaboration for the last few months.
2: And it's a big move, not only after 20 years with Nike, but to a brand that doesn't have an existing football boot. What was it that attracted you?
3: I think it's also part of a moment of my life that I wanted to change. I had an evolution as a person, as a player, of course, everybody saw. But as a person also, I wanted something different. I wanted to be at the start of a journey to build a legacy, completely build the legacy. And it was the perfect opportunity for me. I really take it also as a responsibility for the fans of football, my fans, because I want to deliver something right for them if they can feel comfortable with the product and with everything we're going to deliver to them.
2: No pressure. I mean, are you feeling the pressure?
4: We always do, you know. We're an innovation brand from the start. So 16 years ago, we started here and with the ambition to innovate on running, inventing cloud tech. Then it was training, trail, tennis with Roger Federer. So we always try to bring something completely new to a sport. And of course, this is the biggest sport in the world. And so having Kylian with us, having Thierry Henry with us, having Sidney Shepley with us on that journey is absolutely fantastic.
2: So the light spray technology, we know it's about running, but how does that work for football?
3: The objective was completely to create like a second skin, because I think as a player, it's something that I can share with them, that we love to have this connection with the ball, with the pitch. We play 60 games in a season. I wear more football boots than normal boots. So it's really something that you have to put the focus on. And with this new technology, you don't lose the contact with the ball. You don't lose the perception of the pitch on your steps. And I think it's really important as a player, even as a player as explosive as me, because it's really important, the power of the step, everything. And all these things is really important for me, and they are right in these boots.
2: What does it mean to you to be able to work with Thierry?
3: I love Thierry. I have massive respect for him. He's such a legend for us as a French people. He inspired me a lot when I was a young guy, and now to have him as a friend and to work with him is such a pleasure for me. I have only good say to say about him. Let's see what we can achieve together and what we can build together about this legacy we're on.
2: And from talking about new boots and working with one French legend, you're now going to link up with another, the first France Cam Funder, Zinedine Zidane.
3: Pretty nice. Amazing. Another era starting the national team. We are really happy to have him. Let's see what we're going to do. I think everybody expects a lot from us, from him also, because what it means for us as French people. But it's a good pressure, because at the end of the day, it's football and we can't wait to play and win games.
2: What was the message as a team as you walked away from the World Cup?
3: That's we were a great team, everybody saw. We are one of the best team in the world, everybody saw. But we have to work on the details to be the best team in the world. And I think also everybody saw this. So at the end of the day, it was an amazing experience for us, because I think we gave pleasure to the fans all around the world, but we didn't achieve what we wanted to achieve. But I cannot say it's a failure, because it would be unfair for everything we did. But at the end of the day, the details are really important when you want to be the very best.
2: And from a personal perspective, you walked away from the World Cup, three tournaments down, as the record goal scorer in men's World Cup history.
3: It's something that I couldn't imagine, to be able to be the best scorer of the whole time of the World Cup, the competition, who saw all the greatest player of all time, all the greatest athletes, all the greatest icon that I idolized when I was younger. And to be able to be this guy at only 27, it's such, sounds irreal, but at the end of the day, it's part of history, part of the legacy that I want to build in the world football. And I want to still achieve many things in the World Cup and in every competition that I can play.
2: Zinedine has said he's not going to get involved in the Ballon d'Or debate. But the talking about it this year is serious. Everybody's got a view. What do you think it should be judged on?
3: I think when you talk about the Ballon d'Or, you talk about individual awards. So it's individual performance. The guy who write history, who show on the biggest scene that is the best player in the world. So at the end, for me, it's always have to be the case. When you talk about the Ballon d'Or, you give to one player. So you give to the best player, and the guy you show you that is the best and show that in every big competition, show something.
2: Is there how much do you think about it? Is there a frustration you haven't won it yet?
3: Frustration, no. Because as a competitor, you always want to win everything. So at the end of the day, of course you want to win it. Every player wants to win it, but we have to wait. We have a few players in the race right now. Are we going to see what's going to happen in October? But I think it can be a good year for me.
2: How many more trophies are these new boots going to help you
3: achieve? I hope every trophy possible. I came for that also, so that maybe I will score more goals with this.
1: Kylian Mbappe, still only 27, somehow his resume already needs extra pages. Great chat with Amanda. Maybe those new boots will help him get that Ballon d'Or. Coming up, Father Time apparently took Monday night off. Aaron Donald returns from retirement. Matthew Stafford turns back the clock. And the Rams' old dudes remind everybody vintage can still be valuable.

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2: Welcome back. 2 weeks into the NFL season and already starting quarterbacks are dropping like flies. Minnesota's Kyler Murray, Chicago's Caleb Williams, Washington's Jaden Daniels, and more. Now, Giants fans are the latest to be holding their breath. First drive of the game, Jackson Dart takes this hit, and that is his night. Dart would limp off to the locker room, believed to be a sprained MCL, MRI still to come. From there, welcome to Old Man Strength Night for the Rams. Aaron Donald hadn't played in more than 2.5 years, but the three-time Defensive Player of the Year was out of retirement, immediately wrecking things again. Three tackles, including that tackle for a loss. And 38-year-old Matthew Stafford, four touchdown passes. Now sixth all-time. His favorite target, the youngster of the group, almost 34-year-old Devontae Adams, 195 yards, two touchdowns, and his 16 receiving touchdowns since the start of last season are the most in the NFL, did you know? The team that got blown out by San Francisco in week one after that much-discussed last-minute travel plan to Australia dominate 28-6. So, Coach McVay, what exactly happened in week one, bro?
3: Sometimes you win, sometimes you learn. And, you know, sometimes you have a dumbass coach that, you know, makes travel plans that put you in a bad spot. So, there you go.
2: The coach is jetting. We're jetting real quick. We'll be right back. Six games left, almost no margin for error. And Pete Alonso is apparently trying to drag Baltimore into October, one long ball at a time.

0: It is the final week of Major League Baseball's regular season, and teams are making a final push to reach the playoffs. Now, last year's World Series runners-up, the Toronto Blue Jays, they're hanging by a thread in the wild card race after a devastating loss in Baltimore. What happened? Toronto had lost five of their last seven on the road heading into Monday's game, but things were looking good early after taking a 3-0 lead in the top of the first inning. But Baltimore's polar bear, Pete Alonso, understood the assignment. Two home runs against Toronto, powering Baltimore to the comeback win, 4-3. That's his 40th 40-homer season, tying him for the most among active players. Six games, essentially six must-wins. One down, keep the defibrillator nearby, Orioles fans. That was one of just three games on the slate for Monday, but on Tuesday, it's a jam-packed MLB schedule. 16 games on tap, including a doubleheader between Tampa Bay and the Yankees. For more on this absolutely bonkers sprint towards October, Sports Illustrated MLB writer Ryan Phillips joins us. And great to see you, Ryan. Let's start with Yankees Rays. Tampa rolling. Yankees have lost 3 of 4. Forget standings for a second. How badly do the Yankees need a game where they can just say, yep, that is who we are, before October gets here?
1: I think it's really important. The Rays have the best record in the American League, and they're 6-3 against the Yankees this year. That's a big psychological advantage heading into the playoffs. And New York's without its best player in Aaron Judge, but the rest of the guys on the team need to prove that they can step up against good teams. And there's a question mark there right now. Yankees have the AL's best pitching staff, but the lineup has been up and down all year. Not really surprising, given Judge has won 3 of the last 4 MVP awards and missed more than 80 games. But I think more importantly, the Yankees have to prove they can beat good teams. They'll enter today 32-33 against teams with a better than 500 record. They need to prove they can top those teams heading into the playoffs, and today's a great opportunity for that.
0: Well, let's see if the Yankees can turn that question mark into an exclamation point. Unless something dramatic happens, we could be getting Yankees-Red Sox in the wild card round again. When those two get together in October, does who's plan better even matter, or do you just throw the stats out the window and buckle up?
1: I think you definitely throw it out the window when it comes to these two teams, and that's been true for decades. The Red Sox won the season series 7-6, which isn't really a definitive victory. The Yankees won last year's playoff series 2-1. Again, not really a definitive victory. Both are kind of stumbling down the stretch a bit, and there's really not much separating them. If Aaron Judge plays and is healthy, that gives the Yankees a boost. But if he doesn't, I might lean the Red Sox. They started the season 10-17, fired manager Alex Cora in a move I questioned, and are 74-55. So it shows what I know. They put together a really great season after that, after an awful start, and you have to really respect what they've done. We'll see if that matters when they face the Yankees, because, again, I think it all goes out the window when those two teams run into each other.
0: Okay. Well, the Red Sox face the Guardians later here on Tuesday. Cleveland locked in a tight division race with the White Sox. Chicago trying to pull off something wild, going from back-to-back 100-loss seasons to the playoffs. Ryan, how in the world did that happen? What's been the biggest reason for this turnaround?
1: It really has been a remarkable turnaround, and the reason's simple. It's the offense. The White Sox ranked 27th in runs scored last season. They're 6th this year. They also ranked 6th in home runs. They've had a major power surge. Munetaka Murakami, it has made headlines as a rookie, but Miguel Vargas, Colson Montgomery have also had big years. They've kind of faltered a bit lately. They've lost 8 of 12 and in the process first place in the American League Central. They really need to get that offense humming again, and they've needed all that offense because their starting rotation has been terrible. As a group, they ranked 26th in ERA in Major League Baseball. They entered the year hoping some young guys would kind of stabilize things. That hasn't happened. They brought in a veteran in Luis Castillo at the trade deadline, hoping that would help. He has imploded. Sean Burke is really the only guy they can rely on right now, so that offense really needs to get humming again as they head into the playoffs.
0: And aren't White Sox fans just the best? And they're so good looking too, right? I'm just trying to get brownie points with my producer, Sam, who's a fan. In the National League, some of the usual suspects, Dodgers, Brewers, Braves, have all run away with their divisions. But October always seems to give us somebody who crashes the party. Who's your wild card team that nobody wants to see coming?
1: Well, I'm going to jinx my hometown team right now and say it's the Padres. They're on an absolute tear. They've won 13 of the last 14. And while their starting rotation is kind of stuck together with duct tape at this point, they have baseball's best bullpen led by Mason Miller. And the lineup has been phenomenal lately. They had one of the worst offenses in baseball at the All-Star break, and they've been one of the best since. Driving that change is Fernando Tatis Jr. It took him 55 games to hit his first home run. He's now up to 25. He finally looks like he's having fun again. I think that's the big thing here. He's hitting tape measure home runs. He's stealing bases. Generally, it looks like he's really enjoying baseball again for the first time in a few years. Jackson Merrill's also turned things around, and those two are really driving the bus for them. They also have a key thing that a lot of teams need for a playoff run, which is role players who step up in big moments, and they've gotten that from Ty France and then other guys like Samad Taylor and Dustin Harris have played really well. I think if the pitching holds up, the Padres would be a tough to beat in the playoffs, but that is a big question for them.
0: So the homer, San Diego, picks his team. I don't blame you. Good choice. Now I'm going to make you upset some people up the road from your hometown team, Los Angeles. Give me one reason the LA Dodgers will not win a third straight World Series, Ryan.
1: It's health. If they're healthy, they probably win it again. Shohei Ohtani's supposed to come back this week, but he's done pitching for the year. Meanwhile, Blake Snell and Tyler Glasnow have combined to make 18 starts this year. Roki Sasaki has been injured. They added Tarek Skubal at the deadline. That felt like overkill at the time. Now it looks like it's necessary. Then the lineup is getting older. These guys have played a lot of baseball the last 3 years. Freddie Freeman, Max Muncy, Mookie Betts, Teoscar Hernandez are not getting any younger. If they can hold it together for the next few weeks, they're heavy favorites, but they look more vulnerable than they've looked in years right now. And that is a green light for everybody else in the National League.
0: Ryan Phillips, dropping knowledge like October leaves. Go Hoosiers, go Padres. Appreciate you joining us, brother.
1: You got it, buddy. Thanks for having me.
0: All right. Coming up, Michelle Wee West thought competitive golf was in the rearview mirror. Turns out somebody handed her another club. She's a champion. She's a mom. Now a competitor again. But turns out she does have some weaknesses.
2: I have great hand-eye coordination, but don't ever catch me in a vertical jump.

0: Question for you. What happens when you take one of golf's biggest stars, bring her out of retirement, put her on a team and add a giant simulator screen, a rotating green, and about 1,500 fans practically are sitting on top of you? You get WTGL, the new Women's Team Golf League, teeing off November 8th, and Michelle Wee West will be right in the middle of it, competing for Los Angeles Golf Club, from teenage phenom to U.S. Women's Open champ to retirement, motherhood, and now a return to competition. I caught up with Michelle about the next chapter of one pretty incredible journey.
1: It's a partially scary, but very much exciting. I'm super excited to be here, to be in this team environment. I love the players on our team already for Media Day. We're just having a blast. So as nervous as I am, I do know that I have my team that I can rely on, and they can guide me through that. But I'm extremely excited to tee it up at WTGL. It's so much fun.
0: Yeah, teamwork makes the dream work, as they say. Now, for somebody watching WTGL for the first time, what are they gonna see and feel that's different from the golf maybe we're used to seeing?
1: Yeah, I think the thing that I'm most excited about for the fans is to engage with the players in ways that they've never done before. I think that

0: much statistics, technology, numbers that you've never seen LPGA players in. So I think the fans are going to be able to look at players on the LPGA Tour through a completely different light, through a completely different lens. And I'm hoping that with the success of WTGL, all the numbers, technology will now roll over into our NOLA broadcast, because I'm hoping that's what fans are going to want and are going to expect from us.
1: So player-to-player communication. Is Michelle Wee West a good trash talker?
0: You know, I have to say, all I have to say is that I've been, never in my career have I been mic'd up. And that is by a deliberate choice from me and my team. So I'm a little bit nervous for that. I think we're going to have fun. But, you know, I think we're all friends here. It's going to be friendly banter.
1: Sounds like a lot of fun. You're not just playing for Los Angeles Golf Club. You're a limited partner. So which Michelle is more competitive, Michelle the player or Michelle the owner?
0: Both, you know, I want to see, you know, both teams succeed. It was really fun that, you know, LA, we won this year on the normal TGL season. So we have a lot of pressure to back that up. And as an owner and as a player, definitely very competitive, but you know, at the end of the day, I think we're just going to go out there and have a lot of fun. I think that's important to us, because I think as a team, we know that we play our best when we have fun, and we're extremely competitive. So we're just going to go out there and play our hearts out and see where that gets us.
1: If you're having an off day, can the owner bench the player?
0: Yeah, I'll bench myself for sure.
1: She's like, yes, I want to win. You spent most of your life being exceptionally good at something. What's something Michelle Wee West is hilariously, embarrassingly bad at?
0: A lot of things. I am actually surprisingly very unathletic. So when it comes to, yeah, actually, yeah, I have great hand-eye coordination, but don't ever catch me in a vertical jump, you know, or in a sport that, involves running, speed. I can embarrass myself very quickly.
1: Michelle Wee West spent a lifetime making golf history. Turns out she's not done writing it yet. That'll do it for me and my World Sport team. Whatever game you're playing today, play it with some joy. I'm Coy Wire. Stay right here on CNN. More news is next. Batter up.

0: This is CNN.
1: Well, it is 9 a.m. in New York, and you are looking at a live feed of the United Nations, where world leaders are gathering for the General Assembly. President Trump expected to speak in just about an hour. This UNGA week, unlike any other, two conflicts in the Middle East, the leader of a nation at war with the U.S. coming to the United States, the ongoing Russia-Ukraine war, a global AI threat, and economic turmoil. We will be covering all of that all this week closely. It is 5 p.m. in Abu Dhabi. I'm Becky Anderson. This is Connect the World. Also coming up, Israel's Prime Minister Netanyahu responds to criticism from New York City's Mayor Zoran Mamdani after the mayor called him a war criminal. Meanwhile, the deal between WBD and Paramount clears a major hurdle on the path to a mega merger. We're just about 30 minutes away from the start of trading on Wall Street. And if we take a look at the numbers, the markets, I think it's fair to say, are mixed today. Well, the U.S. war with Iran, concerns about AI, questions about America's global influence. Against this backdrop, U.S. President Donald Trump set to give his speech to the U.N. General Assembly later this hour, and he could face a tough room filled with other world leaders. A major reason for that, the U.S. war with Iran, nearly 7 months old, no immediate end in sight. Iran's president expected to arrive at the U.N. General Assembly later today, after the Trump administration allowed a, quote, core delegation to attend. Well, CNN's Kylie Atwood is at the UN's New York headquarters. I think, you know, we've set the stage to a degree. It is sort of day one there in New York, the real day one. What can we expect, particularly when it comes, and of course we're broadcasting from the Middle East here, particularly when it comes to any US-Iran meeting and the potential for any deal?
2: Yeah, well, I think all eyes on what President Trump is going to say to world leaders on this stage just later this morning, particularly the message that he sends on the Iran war, also the message that he sends to the Chinese ahead of a state visit that he's having with President Xi in Washington, D.C. later this week. But when it comes to the Iranians, there were some interesting remarks just this morning from the Secretary of State, Marco Rubio, saying that President Trump would be open to the possibility of meeting with the Iranians while the Iranians are here in New York for the General Assembly. Nothing is scheduled at this time, he was sure to say. But I also think it's important that in one of those interviews this morning, he went on to couch the possibility of any meeting and to effectively say that even if it were to happen, the United States wouldn't know if it would really be effective because those that Trump would potentially be meeting, the president of Iran, the foreign minister of Iran, who U.S. officials have met with multiple times, of course, as they tried to broker an end to this conflict, which has so far been unsuccessful, he said that they are not the ultimate decision makers. Of course, in Iran, it's the supreme leader. So already saying if Trump does it, there might not be much that comes out of it. But obviously, we're watching to see if a meeting like that does come to fruition on the sidelines here in New York. Also, when it comes to the expanding conflict in the Middle East, the Iran war, of course, the Iranian-backed Houthi militia groups, escalation in the Red Sea and with the Saudis. Rubio said that the United States is working with Saudi Arabia on this. He said that they are trying to get this problem fixed. Obviously, it hasn't been fixed. This Houthi confrontation has only spread. They've only been making gains. The Saudis obviously asking the United States for additional support. So that's an area for us to watch, too. And of course, to see what President Trump says to that effect while he is speaking with world leaders here later today.
1: It's good to have you, Kylie. Thank you. Setting the stage for us from New York outside the United Nations. President Trump's upcoming speech then at the UN expected in about an hour. And there is a lot going on involving the president on the sidelines of the General Assembly. For the second straight year, he'll be meeting with the Ukrainian President Volodymyr Zelensky. He will also meet with Gulf and other Arab leaders as this war with Iran drags on. He has, as Kylie said, even floated the idea of meeting Iran's president, who is attending. On Thursday, President Trump welcomes the Chinese leader Xi Jinping to the White House for what is a highly anticipated state visit. Well, CNN's global affairs analyst Kim Dozier joining me today. Not quite sure where we should start. Suffice to say, this feels, Kim, like one of, if not the most consequential UNGA meetings in a generation. I mean, absolutely all roads lead to New York this week in what is a really important time for global politics and affairs. Thoughts?
0: Well, President Trump will be trying to communicate to the General Assembly that the U.S. is in a position of strength, even as U.S. allies are questioning that in almost every way. You have Gulf and Middle East allies who feel like they are bearing the brunt of the continuing conflict with Iran, a conflict they feel that the U.S. invited, and that they don't see a way out of the Strait of Hormuz situation without giving Iran some semblance of control and the ability to charge some sort of fees to get traffic through there. So you've got that situation. You've also got the U.S. in a sense over the barrel in that it needs some way out, some face-saving way out of the Iranian crisis. And with Xi coming to town, to the White House, they may be providing just that. If the U.S. stops providing weapons to Taiwan, which the Trump administration has done in its first administration and in this term, then Xi may offer to intercede with Iran and get it to back down. Then you've got some hope in that both Iran and Trump are signaling that they might be willing to sit down with each other. Iran desperately needs economic relief, and Trump needs those oil prices to stay down.
1: He is heading into all of these conversations 6 weeks out from the U.S. midterms with new polling that shows Americans not in favor of President Trump's handling of the war. Less than a 30% approval rating across the board when it comes to his handling of sort of foreign affairs. Do you think these, you know, new lows for his for the way that he is managing things will sway his decision making as he makes sort of this big decision that he's teased?
0: Well, I think those opinion polls are partly the reason why we see him continuing to nearly go back to striking Iran and then drawing back from the brink, with the latest decision coming this past weekend with him reportedly in consideration of striking Yemen and then pulling back from that, because at this point, the Houthis in Yemen are only attacking Saudi Arabia. If Trump joins in that fight, as Saudi Arabia wants them to do, the Houthis would expand their attacks. They could shut off the Bab al-Mandab, shut off traffic that is going through the Suez Canal by doing that, and jack up not just oil prices, but commodities of all sorts. And that would be noticed again by the American consumer. So yes, while President Trump says he doesn't care about polls, he is tracking them. And the Republicans who are running for office in the midterms are also communicating to them, to him, that they need his help by somehow tamping down this war and these prices.
1: You talk to people, you know, in Washington, I'm sure, you know, sources aligned with, if not with, this White House administration. All of what Donald Trump faces at the moment, including this incredibly sort of important meeting with President Xi towards the end of the week, all of this, these wars, the economy, it all needs some sort of what feels like new and very creative thinking. Is that what's going on in this administration? Is there anything new out there at this point?
0: Well, you know, you do have President Trump looking at his legacy and because of that, he does want to leave in place an idea of a more muscular America. And that is what he is messaging to his own followers. And in large part, when you talk to people who are MAGA-minded, they believe it. But when I talk to European officials, Eastern European officials and Middle East officials, even officials from Asia, what I hear uniformly is that the U.S. is declining in the world because they see the U.S. as having invested its resources in a fight with Iran that has exposed its weaknesses to countries like China, and China is going to take advantage of that. The other thing I consistently hear from these various allies, fans of Donald Trump even, is that he is too mercurial this time around, and they can't trust him to stick with a decision, and that makes his White House unreliable overall.
1: Well, I know from speaking to people who are part of the UAE delegation that there is sort of message of optimism and resilience coming, going into these meetings from a country in a region where, frankly, things have been very tough. It would be great to get to the end of the week with a sense of sort of optimism and a sort of, you know, a direction of travel that felt like we were going in at least the right direction. Let's see where we are back end of the this week. It's good to have you. Thank you very much indeed, Kim, and more from you as we move through the next couple of hours. UN Secretary General Antonio Guterres is speaking at the General Assembly. He's kicking things off. Let's listen in.
3: Cooperation, justice, and collective security. Looking ahead, our future will be shaped by how we address four great tests of power: the power over war and peace, the power that concentrates wealth and drives inequality, the power fueling climate chaos and war on nature, and the power unleashed by artificial intelligence. Excellencies, the first great power test in the 21st century is peace and security. Peace is far more than the absence of conflict. It is the presence of restraint of power by law. It is the recognition, as enshrined in the UN Charter, that force cannot be the final arbiter of whose lives, rights, and future matter. Today, that principle is under profound strain. Across the Middle East, conflicts are cascading. So-called ceasefires have amounted to little more than lesser fires, with civilians continuing to pay the price. Enough is enough. I appeal to the leaders in this chamber to maximize this high-level week for de-escalation and dialogue. And together, let's send a clear message from this hall. The fighting must stop. Humanitarian aid must flow. And navigational rights and freedoms must be fully restored in accordance with international law. Amid the turmoil engulfing the region, we must not lose sight of the devastating situation in the occupied Palestinian territory. It is nearly 3 years since the abhorrent terror attacks by Hamas on 7 October. But what followed was an onslaught on Palestinians in Gaza with a scale of killing and destruction unlike anything I've witnessed in my years as Secretary General. The International Court of Justice has issued legally binding provisional measures in the case entitled, and I quote, "Application of the Convention on the Prevention and Punishment of the Crime of Genocide in the Gaza Strip," end of quote. In advisory opinion last year, the court was clear that the United Nations need to be allowed to perform our mandates in Gaza and for our staff and humanitarian personnel to be protected. All parties must comply with international law and the court's orders. Meanwhile, violence, displacement, and settlement expansion by Israel in the occupied West Bank are bulldozing the path to peace and raising the specter of ethnic cleansing. We cannot allow the two-state solution to disappear before our eyes. In Ukraine, Russia's full-scale invasion has subjected the sovereign country to a brutal war in blatant violation of the Charter. Civilians continue to be killed far from the front lines, mainly in Ukraine, but also more recently in parts of Russia. Homes, energy and water systems and transport have come under repeated attack, threatening food and energy supplies and supply chains globally. In Sudan, a war for raw power, fed by outside actors, has become a war on civilians. Millions displaced, anger spreading, drones striking hospitals and homes, sexual violence and ethnically driven attacks escalating, and the country being torn apart as the world looks away. And in Myanmar, another crisis at risk of slipping from global attention, with escalating violence, mass displacement, and expanding transnational crime. Excellencies, these and so many other conflicts show what happens when power gets out of control, force outpaces diplomacy, military budgets soar, and accountability goes out the window. The test before us is whether power will be exercised with the law or beyond it. And we must pass that test. We must defend the Charter without double standards, protect civilians without exception, ensure humanitarian access without obstruction, shield humanitarian personnel without fail, advance nuclear non-proliferation and disarmament without delay, and demand accountability without fear or favor. And we must also reform the Security Council so that it reflects today's world with the legitimacy and effectiveness that today's challenges demand. The Security Council was designed in the aftermath of World War II, but the world has fundamentally changed since then, a change that is far from reflected in the Security Council. The most stunning example is Africa. When the UN was founded, most of Africa was still under colonial rule. Today, Africa still has no permanent representation on the Council. A 21st century Security Council without permanent African seats is unjust and indefensible. This must change. Excellence, la deuxième épreuve de pouvoir, c'est celle des inégalités. On présente souvent les inégalités comme un enjeu économique. Or, c'est un enjeu de pouvoir. Le pouvoir de décider qui a ses chances, qui a accès aux ressources, qui a voix au chapitre. Jamais l'humanité n'a disposé d'autant de richesses, de savoir...
1: And the UN Secretary General, addressing world leaders, gathered for what is the opening day of the UN General Assembly, and alluding to what is going on in the Gulf, Paula Hancock joining me now, alluding to what is going on in the Gulf alongside, you know, a series of other important issues there. Let's just get our viewers up to speed on what we understand to be the latest. Certainly we know that Marco Rubio said Trump would not be averse to meeting Pezeshkian, the Iranian president, while he is in New York. What do we know at this point?
4: Well, it's an interesting thing that we did hear from Marco Rubio. We'd heard similar from President Trump, suggesting he was open to diplomacy. Iran has been saying it is open to diplomacy, mm-hmm. but it's been quite clear as well it does have conditions that it would like the US to agree to before ending the war. Much of that refers back to, you know, remember that document, the Memorandum of Understanding, many months ago. So It is possible there could be a meeting, certainly. I think that is the hope of many, that finally they are in the same building, so potentially face-to-face more could be done. We did hear, though, from Masoud Pezeshkian on his way over to New York. He was talking to Iranian state media on the plane, and he said that what he wants to do, because he's talking on Wednesday, is that he wants to highlight the deadly strike against the elementary school in Minhab, which happened at the beginning of the war, killing at least 120 students and a couple of dozen teachers as well. So certainly he is going to be using his speech to show exactly what has happened during this war. So there's not going to be any punches pulled, we understand, from the Iranian side. But the fact is, there could be some kind of discussion between the two. Again, the other interesting part of this as well is President Trump meeting with Gulf leaders. And that will be coming up later today. That is going to be a key meeting. Especially when you consider what is happening with the Houthis, with Saudi Arabia. We understand from our sources that Saudi Arabia did ask Trump for help. That was not forthcoming at this point, although we do know that the UK has offered some air-to-air refueling help, for at least for a limited time. So it will be an interesting conversation, because you have the leaders who do not agree on everything, of course. They agree they do not want to go back to where we were several months ago here. They do not want the US to renew these significant military strikes against Iran. So potentially they will be trying to pull President Trump back from the brink, as they have in the past.
1: Certainly want to see it at the table a clear hand in shaping what any US-Iran deal might look like, and what a sort of post-war Iran relations might look like, not as united as a GCC bloc in the latter. But yeah, it'll be good to see what happens. So that, a really important meeting. And this is Gulf and Arab allies, their representatives in that meeting with Trump later on today. All right, Paula, thank you for that. You are watching Connect the World. We are watching what is going on at the UN General Assembly in New York. All roads lead to New York this week. So keeping an eye on exactly what is going on there. President Trump is due to speak within the hour there at UN buildings, UN headquarters in New York. Still to come, experts warn a Republican plan to stop the fuel crisis may hit American pockets. And later, outrage over the shooting of a Venezuelan immigrant by an ICE agent. What the man's lawyer is saying about his condition and the treatment or lack thereof that he has received.

0: laughing, but they're going fast.
1: US President Donald Trump is under pressure from Republicans to stop exporting diesel to Americans' friends and allies in an attempt to curb skyrocketing prices back home for farmers and for truckers. Well, the cost of a gallon of diesel soared to more than $6.50 over the weekend. That is the first time on record in the States, but experts are warning an export ban will only make the situation worse. Senior reporter Matt Egan joining me now from New York. What exactly are Republicans calling for at this point, Matt?
2: Well, Becky, the president is under intense pressure from his own party to do something to lower sky-high diesel prices. Remember, diesel is the MVP of the fuels, right? This is the fuel that's powering the trucks, trains, tractors, construction vehicles, and ships that power the modern economy. And some Republicans, they're arguing that this is a break-the-glass moment, that it's time to keep American energy at home instead of sending it overseas. However, analysts tell me that not only would an export ban fail to make diesel cheap again, it could actually backfire and make diesel even more expensive. Let me show you how this might work. So if there was an export ban imposed, analysts do think that yes, U.S. diesel prices would drop. However, they think it would be temporary and it would be localized, local to the Gulf Coast where there's a lot of refineries and the Midwest where there's a lot of refineries. The problem, however, though, is that overseas, foreign diesel prices would likely surge because of the loss of U.S. diesel. That's an issue for the West Coast in the U.S. and the East Coast. Both areas rely on imports, and so they could actually see higher prices. And then how would refineries respond? They would likely produce less fuel because they have less demand from overseas. That would mean less gasoline, less diesel, and likely higher prices. I think this helps explain why veteran analyst Bob McNally, he told me that he thinks that this would be what he calls an ape, an authentic policy error. In fact, he said it would be king of all apes. And Becky, the White House is not embracing these calls for an export ban. A White House official telling me that the administration is not considering limits or a ban on exports at this time. Back to you.
1: Good to have you, Matt. Thank you.
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1: Up next on Connect the World, the start of trading and the business news headlines, including a major merger, potentially the biggest ever in U.S. history, media and film merger, that is. Now, it's one step closer to reality. More on that after this.

0: And this is CNN. Welcome back. I'm Becky Anderson in Abu Dhabi. You are watching Connect the World. Here's how the Dow is starting trade. Just seconds in to the US trading day and the market up by about 0.4%. We were really looking at a very mixed picture out there. Perhaps not surprising. We have seen the oil price coming down somewhat. We're still waiting to see whether this week in New York, President Trump can make any progress with Iran. Gulf leaders in New York today in talks that could prove to be pivotal at a crucial juncture. And this comes against the backdrop of the Iran war and escalating tensions, which are, of course, threatening to widen the conflict in the region. Last week, Mr. Trump told Axios he's weighing if he wants to, and I quote him here, annihilate Iran's regime. Well, now the challenge remains if Gulf leaders can steer the president away from further escalation. The region, of course, braces for what comes next. Certainly the region and other Arab leaders want a seat at the table. They are meeting Donald Trump today, a couple of hours from now. Want a seat at the table, want to be there helping to shape what any US-Iran deal might look like, shape the thinking behind the scenes at the White House. It's a really important week in New York. We've been saying this is, you know, perhaps the most consequential meeting of global leaders in a generation. All roads do lead to New York this week. Firas Maksad is a managing director at the Eurasia Group, where he oversees the team covering the geopolitics of the Middle East. He's a recognized expert on the region, a regular on this show, joining us live from Washington. It's good to have you, Firas. And I do want to concentrate very specifically on two things. Firstly, we've heard from Marco Rubio, who says President Trump is not averse to meeting the Iranian president in New York when he's there. Where that would be, of course, if Pezeshkian were to agree, is a big question, because the Iranian delegation only allowed to move in a very, very, very limited way in New York, be that as it may. Worth having a discussion about that with you. And indeed, you know, this, what I think is a very crucial meeting with GCC and our other Arab leaders with Donald Trump later on today. Let's start with where your head is at when it comes to US, Iran, and the potential, indeed at this point, for a meeting between the two leaders.
1: Let's start there, Becky. I mean, is a meeting between Donald Trump and Pezeshkian, the Iranian president, possible at the sidelines of the UN General Assembly? Of course. Trump loves these moments. Trump has been wanting to hold that kind of summit for quite some time now. What's new is the evolving, changing Iranian position. Caught my attention today, the Reuters report that the Iranians are putting forward a new, more flexible proposal on the table, one that would reopen the straits within 7 days if the American side agrees to lift the blockades and ease military restraints and conditions around Iran. That is a proposal that is significantly more flexible than what we had heard previously. Certainly no return to the memorandum of understanding, which the Iranians had been insisting on beforehand, and Trump had refused outright. And I think what's new here is that the fact, one, the American blockade is having a significant impact on the Iranian economy. I know there's been plenty of debate whether that will move the needle in Tehran, whether that will translate to a different position, a different diplomatic posture. And we might have an answer today that it is having an impact and translating into a more flexible Iranian diplomatic posture. And the second is the American success, together with these GCC countries, and we'll talk about them, in getting more crude out of Hormuz. The UAE in particular is back up to exporting some 100% of pre-war crude levels. The Saudis also loading quite a bit, although now they're more restricted perhaps with the Houthis and the Red Sea, but back at now Hormuz loading a considerable amount of oil last week. And so there are changes that are happening that are tilting the balance, at least as far as diplomacy is concerned, to the American, in America's favor. But that said, again, this is not clear cut. And we all know that particularly refined products, diesel and otherwise, are increasingly a problem and a challenge on the American side. So might we see diplomatic movement on the Iranian-US track in New York? I think there's a good chance of that.
0: Let's talk about this Gulf GCC plus Jordan and Iraq representatives going in to see President Trump today. We know that Gulf leaders, you know, are sort of calling for a sort of mindset change on Iran. I mean, that's a line that's specifically been used by the UAE's the UAE president's special advisor, Anwar Gargash. And it does feel as if, you know, there is certainly a kind of united front when it comes to the GCC wanting to ensure that it is at the table having discussions with the US as the US potentially shapes a deal with Iran, which is going to suit this region where I am and where you travel to so often. So it does seem to be, you know, somewhat of a united front by the Gulf. The vision for how to deal with Iran post-war, which will also be discussions that will be being had at present, perhaps not as aligned when it comes to the bloc that we're talking about, the GCC. What do you believe these Gulf and other Arab countries are hoping to achieve with this meeting with Donald Trump today?
1: Becky, I think you're right that there's a commonality between these countries and what they want to see long term in their dealings with Iran. They want a normalized Iran, one that they can deal with, a resumption of shipping, particularly crude, through the Strait of Hormuz. And I think it's important to point out that all these countries, to varying degrees, have in the past made their arrangements with the Iranians, as difficult as that has been. The UAE, Dubai in particular, long-standing commercial and financial relations with the Iranians. The Omanis were the lead mediators between the U.S. And Iran. The Qataris share a gas field with the Iranians. So they all share that desire to go back to a semi-normalized relationship with Iran. But the challenge is on the Iranian side. You mentioned and referenced the UAE presidential advisor, Dr. Gargash, making that statement yesterday, that they very much would like to engage the Iranians, but the Iranians don't deal with them on an equal footing. They're happy to talk to them about tactical issues. But on the strategic level, the Iranians want to very much leap over the GCC and have that discussion very much with Donald Trump. What I think we can anticipate from the conversations today is the GCC sharing its views, but also very much being in listening mode from President Trump. And that's because in the short term, again, as you alluded to, the GCC doesn't have a shared path forward. The Omanis, very eager to reach a deal with the Iranians. In fact, they very much have a proposal on how to reopen the straits that would see a sharing of control between Oman and Iran over that crucial waterway. Saudi Arabia didn't see eye to eye. In fact, helped scrap a meeting between GCC leaders and Iran that was due to be held in Oman last week. The UAE, perhaps the more hawkish of the group, particularly because the UAE, as mentioned, is now able to get 100%, perhaps 100% plus of its crude out of Hormuz as Iran loses control. So there are differences of views within the GCC, but they share the longer term objective, and they're eager to see what President Trump has to put on the table today.
0: And just on that point, Majid al-Ansari, who is the advisor to the Qatari Prime Minister, at an event just yesterday proposing a Gulf-Iran economic interdependence plan and highlighting the geographic bounds of this conflict. It is definitely worth having a listen to him for our viewers. Have a listen.
2: Whatever the Iran looks like, however it is governed, we're going to have to live next to them. And therefore, we need a diplomatic resolution that has a sustainable element when it comes to regional dialogue, but at the same time, offers the security guarantees for all of us in the region that we would never be targets of a future attack by Iran whenever there is an external threat, and that there would not be an external threat that would threaten the rest of us.
0: And this, Firas, is the intractable truth of any conflict in this region, of course. The neighbours, the geography, it doesn't change. You know, Qatar has actually managed this fairly well in the past. Do you believe that the other countries around the GCC will ultimately look to implementing some sort of Gulf-Iran alliance?
1: Becky, you and I have spoken about this. Dr. Ansari is somebody that I saw when I was last in Abu Dhabi. I saw him here in D.C. a couple of days ago, too. They are more active than most on that diplomatic front, particularly because Qatar cannot get most of its LNG out in the current situation. So they have that much more of an incentive to facilitate an American-Iranian understanding. Now, other GCC countries in particular are not open to the idea of having to pay tolls that the Iranians want to levy, let alone accepting greater Iranian control over the waterway. So this idea, this construct of a joint council potentially dangling out there, GCC investments in a post-war era, a post-war situation in the Iranian economy, helping integrate Iran further and giving it a stake in the region, that is an idea that's out there, and that might be more palpable as these GCC leaders meet with President Trump and talk about what a post-war settlement with Iran could look like. But you also need the Iranian side to buy into these ideas. And if there's anything I've taken from my travels and conversations in the region, is just how difficult it is to get decision makers in Tehran on the same page. With the decapitation strike that the Americans carried earlier in the year, the leadership in Tehran has just fragmented. And so you have the hardliners and the IRGC on one hand, and then you have the foreign minister, Araghchi, you have the president, Bazakshan, and others also negotiating of a different mindset. And one challenge that the mediators keep coming up against is that they're talking to a certain spectrum of the Iranian political leadership, but they are not at all sure that those that they're talking to can deliver. And so that's going to continue to make it exceptionally hard for President Trump and the interlocutors to try and get on the same page with the Iranians.
0: Yeah, it's good to have you, Firas. Thank you very much indeed. Firas Maqsad in the house for you. He is in Washington. Time is just before 9:45 in the morning there. That is 1742 here in the UAE. A settlement has been reached allowing for one of the biggest mergers in US history. The details of the Paramount and CNN parent Warner Brothers Discovery agreement just ahead.

0: A landmark settlement has been reached in the 12 US states antitrust lawsuit, which originally sought to block Paramount from purchasing Warner Brothers Discovery, which is the parent of CNN. Now, this clears the way for one of the largest media mergers in American history. The deal still being finalized, but the CEO of Warner Brothers Discovery expects it to close no later than early October. Well, CNN's Brian Stelter takes a closer look now at the details of this new agreement.
1: Paramount has cleared the final hurdle in its year-long quest to take control of Warner Brothers Discovery. The announcement came on Monday from California Attorney General Rob Bonta, who had been leading a 12-state coalition suing to block the deal on antitrust grounds. Bonta said that the state AGs, those 12 state Democratic attorneys general in states like New York and Connecticut and Oregon and Arizona, had all agreed to settle rather than taking the case to trial. That is what clears the way for Paramount to complete one of the largest mergers in U.S. history. And already the settlement terms are proving controversial. But this resolution means that this channel, CNN, and the rest of Warner will soon be controlled by the Ellisons, the billionaire family that's assembling a global media empire with the help of Middle Eastern sovereign wealth funds and other investors. The merger is likely to take effect in the next 10 days or so, and many of the impacts are yet to be known. But there will almost certainly be layoffs and other cost-cutting moves because Paramount will be under pressure to pay down its debt and to prove on and deliver on the synergies that it promised to Wall Street. Now, California and those 11 other states sued to block the deal in July, and at the time, they talked about wanting structural remedies like asset sales or divestitures in order to let Paramount move forward. There was a trial date set for March, but Paramount pushed hard for a settlement agreement and seems to have prevailed on many counts. Bonta said that Paramount is making more investments in domestic film production and legally committing to releasing 30 films in theaters per year. But those are behavioral remedies, not the more severe structural remedies that Bonta said he was seeking. Paramount is also saying put in California after weeks of talk about a possible relocation, so Bonta can call that a win. But I spoke with sources in other state attorneys general offices who said they were disappointed by the outcome. In Connecticut, for example, that state wanted Paramount to be forced to divest, to sell off both CNN and Paramount's CBS News division. That is not happening. But there is language in the settlement agreement that calls for an editorial independence board made up of journalists appointed by Paramount who are meant to ensure ethical coverage and editorial freedom. Who those board members will be, what they will do, whether it'll be effective, whether viewers and readers will buy it, all of that remains to be seen. But we will be hearing more about what the combined company might look like in the next few weeks. Brian Stelter, CNN.
0: And we will be back with more news after this quick break. Stay with us.

0: shipping, but they're going fast.
1: All right, President Trump making some comments just moments ago ahead of his speech at the UN General Assembly. Let's have a listen.
2: Mr. President, two-thirds of Americans don't think the U.S. is winning the war with Iran. When will it end?
3: So it's an honor to be here. I'm surprised that CNN is here covering me.
2: The United Nations allowed us in, sir.
3: You should not be here covering me. You said you weren't going to cover me. You shouldn't be covering me.
2: Two-thirds of Americans don't think that the U.S. is winning the war with Iran. When will it end?
3: We're making a lot of progress. Our country is doing really, really well. Thank you very much.
2: Americans don't think the United States is winning the war with Iran. What's your message to world leaders today? Will you ban oil exports, Mr. President?
4: Wow.
1: Well, soon U.S. President Donald Trump is expected to face a room of full of fellow world leaders at the UN General Assembly. Likely to be quite a quiet room. Big challenges loom, hanging over his address. Multiple wars and economic strains testing the international cooperation that the UN was built upon. I'm joined now by CNN's Stephen Collinson, Kim Dozier, and Firas Maqsad. And Stephen, let's just tee up a speech which is expected to be delivered by the US president just moments from now. What are the expectations?
5: I think you will hear the president argue that the Iran war, which everybody believes is turning into a bit of an international and domestic and financial disaster, is actually going very well. He'll put a positive spin on that. I think world leaders will obviously be braced for what he's going to say, especially considering last year he spent much of the speech berating allies and telling them that their countries were going to hell. And as the questions by our colleague Caitlin Collins of CNN showed there, the president has a very important domestic audience here just a few weeks before midterm elections. A new CNN poll this morning shows that the war is an absolute political catastrophe in electoral terms, potentially for the president. Only 29% of Americans approve of how he's handling foreign affairs, and only 26% approve of how he's handling the war in Iran. Big majorities say that the war is not worth the loss of U.S. lives and U.S. Dollars. So he's in a very difficult domestic position at a turning point, I think, as you say, for the world, which is increasingly volatile, and for his own political fortunes.
1: 90 seconds before I need to take a break. I'm going to keep you all with me through the top of the hour. But Kim, your

0: do, and also to vow that Iran won't get a nuclear weapon, and then to praise the administration for how President Trump, in his terms, believes that they ended, for instance, the conflict in Gaza. But what people in that room will be listening for also are signs of real progress. They want humanitarian aid to get into Gaza, and they want to see Israeli military operations in Gaza and the West Bank draw back or draw down, something that President Trump hasn't been able to convince the Israeli leaders to do. They'll also want to see signs that perhaps Iran and the U.S. will come to some sort of agree-to-disagree resolution where each side declares war and goes home. President Trump could say, for instance, we're just letting Iran charge the kind of fees that they do in the Malacca Strait.
1: Got it. I'm going to have you all back. I've just got to take a very quick break. Stand by, if you will. We will take a couple of minutes and come back. Donald Trump is due to be speaking to those gathered at the UN General Assembly Hall there just moments from now.

0: Ace Hardware and on Amazon with free shipping.
1: Now you can sell some or all of your structured settlement for a significant amount of cash. Inflation is real and unpredictable, but JG Wentworth makes it possible for you to convert some or all of your structured settlement into a sizable amount of cash now. To learn how you can gain

0: And this is CNN.
1: With Iran at the United Nations, but brand new CNN polls show American support for the war is slipping, with many saying he's not doing enough to end it. Plus, momentum in Michigan. Senate candidate Abdul El-Sayed blames the president's war for the high gas prices, how he's hoping a familiar Democrat will give him a boost at the polls. And no wrongdoing. A grand jury declines to bring criminal charges for the death of Nolan Wells. How his family is responding this morning.
2: Also happening now, media solidarity. News outlets, social media influencers, and free speech advocates are showing support for three news organizations, including CNN, that have been banned by the president. How will the U.S. Justice Department respond to a lawsuit demanding we regain access? Plus, fighting to stay in America. New information about a man shot by ICE while doing deliveries for DoorDash. Why his lawyers say the bullet is still inside him this morning. And not in my backyard, a U.S. congressman leading the charge against AI is calling out the FAA for wanting to use a new AI air traffic control system in his district. He's live here in the Situation Room. Welcome to our viewers in the United States and around the world. I'm Wolf Blitzer with Pamela Brown, and you're in the Situation Room. Happening now, President Trump is about to speak at the United Nations, despite the White House barring CNN and other news organizations from the presidential press pool. We do have a live signal of the president's remarks provided by UN television. We'll monitor his speech and bring you any newsworthy moments as they happen. CNN's chief White House correspondent, the anchor of The Source, Caitlin Collins, is at the United Nations, as is CNN's chief national security analyst, Jim Sciutto. Caitlin, what is the president expected to focus on in his UN speech?
3: Well, Wolf, obviously this is a moment where the president typically focuses on his role on the world stage, and certainly that has become under a microscope in the last several months amid the war in Iran, something that CNN polling shows today is deeply unpopular here in the United States, with two-thirds of Americans who do not believe the United States is actually winning that war. And so this is the first time the president is addressing these world leaders, as every U.S. president does, of course, every September here at the United Nations. But this is the first time since that war started in February earlier this year. And as the president entered here right behind me, where all of the world leaders come in, and we all watched many members of his cabinet, including Secretary Rubio, Secretary Bessent, and others also enter. As the president came in, he briefly came over to speak to the reporters, who I should note are here because we are credentialed by the United Nations while being blocked by the White House from covering the president. And we asked him this question about that new CNN polling. Mr. President, two-thirds of Americans don't think the U.S. is winning the war with Iran. When will it end?
4: So it's an honor to be here. I'm surprised that CNN is here covering me.
3: The United Nations allowed us in, sir.
4: You should not be here covering me. You said you weren't going to cover me. You shouldn't be covering me.
3: Two-thirds of Americans don't think that the U.S. is winning the war with Iran. When will it end?
4: We're making a lot of progress. Our country is doing really, really well. Thank you very much.
3: Americans. Of course, Wolf, as you and Pamela know, we never said we were not going to cover the president. We will do our best to cover him each and every day. We were actually positioned in this spot last year when the president was here, long before all of this back and forth over access to the White House began, as it did on Friday. And we will continue to cover the president despite their efforts to block CNN from accessing the White House grounds, as we are currently fighting in court. And as that plays out, though, of course, what we are watching here are the headlines from the United Nations when it comes to the president's speech and what he does say about the war with Iran, because a lot of these world leaders will be listening closely, especially those Gulf leaders, Wolf, who are going to be meeting with the president on the sidelines of this summit today, and also have been some of the most directly impacted by this war in Iran, as they have fired missiles and drones at several of the United States' allies in the region. So all of that is something we'll be watching very closely here at the United Nations today, Wolf.
2: It's really amazing. The United Nations opens up the door to all the news organizations covering the president who's in New York today for this UN speech, even as the White House bars news organizations from covering the president of the United States. I want to go to Jim Sciutto right now. Jim, this morning, the Trump administration is saying it's open to meeting with Iranians at the UN General Assembly. Here's what the Secretary of State, Marco Rubio, is saying. Listen.
5: The president has said he has said that he's open to meeting with anybody. This is a president that will meet with anybody for the most part because he believes that engaging with people is important if you're going to solve problems. Doesn't mean you're going to end up agreeing with them, but it's important. So we're open to that. I don't think anything is scheduled at this point, but we're certainly open to something like that, especially if it has the prospects of leading to something positive and ultimately achieving the goal of what this is all about, and that is the fact that Iran can never have a nuclear weapon. They just simply can't.
2: All right, Jim, the president has repeatedly said that Iran is anxious to make a deal. Do you see any evidence of that right now?
6: Well, I don't think you or I, or certainly the leaders of the nations assembled here, see any urgency on Iran's part, given that they have not been pressured to go to the table yet by the combination of military strikes, the blockade, and other economic pressure. Doesn't mean that they won't be, and it is notable that in town today, the Iranian president, Pezeshkian, as well as the foreign minister, Araghchi, they are here. So if Rubio and Trump decide they want to meet face-to-face, they will have the opportunity. But the difficulty they'll face is one that has plagued these negotiations since the beginning, and that is that while the president and foreign minister of Iran might very well be open to sitting down and negotiating, there are different factions in Iran, harder line factions, the Iranian Revolutionary Guards, that have held the line to some respects. And you've heard the president, you've heard Rubio reference that, saying, you know, there are divisions there, and we know that some Iranians want to negotiate and others are standing in the way. But that dynamic has not changed. So you could perhaps see a meeting here, but whether that changes that fundamental dynamic is a different question. And the administration seems to be betting on increased economic pressure making the difference for this regime. And we know that increased economic pressure is at least exacting a price, right? Because Iran has not been able to get its oil out, and that's how it gets its money. But whether that will change the calculus of the whole range of Iranian leaders is an open question. The final note I'll make is this, Wolf, is that when this war started 7 months ago, I am sure that President Trump did not expect to be in a position 7 months later where the war is still going on, and he has to, in effect, make the case for it, not just to the American people, who don't seem to, by CNN's polling, to be buying that case, but also to world leaders assembled here to say that the war that he ordered, a war of choice alongside Israel, would accomplish all these goals. I'm certain he did not expect to have to be defending it all these months later.
2: I think you're right, for sure. Jim Sciutto and Caitlin Collins, both at the United Nations for us today, and we'll stay in close touch with both of you as any news develops. Thank you very, very much, Pamela.
1: And Wolf, as President Trump addresses the United Nations and meets with Gulf leaders over the future of the Iran war, CNN has a brand new poll out this morning that finds just 29% of Americans approve of how the president is handling foreign affairs. That is a new low in CNN polling across both of his terms as president. Joining us now is CNN Washington Bureau Chief and Political Director David Challey. And so give us some more context on these numbers, David.
7: Yeah, so, you know, we asked, do you think the United States is winning the war in Iran? This is the finding that Caitlin was just asking the president about, what you just saw there. Nearly two-thirds, 64% in our poll, say no. The U.S. is not winning the war in Iran. Two-thirds of Americans say that. How is Trump handling the war in Iran? I think this is the worst number in the poll for him. Only 26% approve of how Donald Trump is handling the war in Iran. And I want to say something about that number. That was 33% back in March. This has never been a popular war, Pamela, but it's down 7 points here overall, largely driven by Republicans abandoning the president on this issue. He's down 13 percentage points in Republican approval of his handling of the war. This war is nothing short of a political disaster for Donald Trump.
1: And how do Americans view Defense Secretary Pete Hegseth?
7: Oh, you know, I mean, if you look across the war cabinet overall, none of them are doing well. I think it's the weight of the president. I mean, you see Marco Rubio is at 40% approval, J.D. Vance at 36%, Pete Hegseth is down at 34% approval in our poll. By the way, I should note all three of these folks are mentioned as potential 2028 Republican mm-hmm. presidential candidates, and their current approval ratings are really dramatically upside down. You've got, I mean, for Hegseth, who scores the worst here, 2/3 of Americans disapprove of his performance as Secretary of Defense. You know, again, the president's weight of unpopularity hangs over his entire administration and, quite frankly, the Republican Party.
1: All right, David Chalian, thank you so much. Appreciate it.
2: And still ahead, no charges. What a grand jury just decided in the death of Nolan Wells, the Mississippi teenager who died on a 4th of July boating trip with friends.
1: We'll be right back.

0: I'm a guardian of liberty.
1: Welcome back. You're watching the second hour of this show from our Middle East programming headquarters here in Abu Dhabi. And as we've been reporting throughout what was special coverage on CNN US, President Donald Trump will be speaking shortly at the UN General Assembly. It's the Brazilian leader speaking currently, despite the White House barring CNN and other news organizations from the presidential press pool. We do have a live signal of the president's remarks provided by UN TV that we will be monitoring, and we will be bringing you any newsworthy moments as they happen. There is, though, a lot to discuss in terms of global diplomacy even before the US president takes to the podium today. For that, I want to bring back our panel, Kylie Atwood at the UN, CNN Stephen Collinson in Washington, and guests who've been with me for the past hour or so, Firas Makhzad and Kim Dozier. Thank you all for being with us, and for the for you two sticking around. Kylie, you'll be monitoring this Trump address as it happens. So let's just start with you. How do you expect him to approach this platform with so many conflicts and challenges on his plate? And what is the atmosphere there as he's already renewed the fight with CNN just moments ago on his way in to the hall?
2: Yeah, that's right. The atmosphere here is not one of great hope when you talk to the diplomats from around the world are here, because, as you said, there are so many flashpoints, so many active conflicts around the world right now. And of course, drawing those to an end really hinges on action from the United States. We've seen President Trump try and drive an end to the war with Iran, but recently he hasn't been actively pursuing that, as he has said that the status quo for him is working all right. And he is determined to make sure that Iran doesn't have a nuclear weapon. But one interesting part of what we have heard this morning from members of his team, the Secretary of State Marco Rubio, saying that President Trump is open to potentially meeting with the Iranian delegation while they are both here in New York for this leaders gathering. That is interesting because President Trump has not sat down with those Iranian leaders, of course, his officials have. And so it'll be interesting to see if that actually comes to fruition. But the other parts that we'll be watching for in President Trump's speech have to do with the ongoing Ukraine war. What does he say about that? We know it is top of mind for him. He posted about it just yesterday on Truth Social, saying that there is a need to end that conflict, also saying that the Russian energy situation is in a really dismal spot right now. So we'll watch to see on those fronts. But there isn't a sense that there is growing momentum behind ending these conflicts right now. And that has led to some of the frustration that I've talked to diplomats about on the sidelines of this gathering here.
1: Okay, all right. The view from Kylie Atwood. And Kylie, I'm going to let you go because I know there's an awful lot going on and you need to continue your reporting. Thank you. Stephen, I want to discuss this latest polling that we have. It is a big number. 7 out of 10 people polled disapprove of Trump's handling of foreign policy. Just break down what we understand from that. And can you explain how that might or might not impact, you know, his next moves?
3: Yeah, one of the most interesting things that Trump said in his second inaugural address as he started his second term last year was that his term would be remembered for the wars that America did not fight. Yet, just over a year on, here we are, the president, like many of his other predecessors, is seeing his presidency mired in the political backlash of a war in the Middle East that he started with a great deal of shock and awe and cannot get out of, and which has had major international, financial, and political effects, and of course in the United States with problems like massively high gas prices. That CNN poll that was released today shows overwhelming lack of confidence in the president's handling of foreign policy generally, and the war in particular. That is a huge problem as he heads into midterm elections. I don't think anything that he's likely to achieve, even if he did meet the Iranians and there was some kind of agreement that emerged from this UN visit, will actually mitigate many of the bad effects that Trump is going to face and his Republican Party heading into the midterm elections. And of course, he's created a huge problem for all of the world leaders that are going to listen to him. They're also facing the same kind of political backlash from the war in terms of energy prices, the impact on their ravaged economies. So I think he's in a real spot domestically and internationally. And I think those poll numbers really reflect how that is cutting home in the United States.
1: Firas, Trump, as Stephen's rightly been pointing out, and you and I have also discussed this, he's told his advisors he'd like to meet Iranian officials in New York if, quote, conditions are right. I wonder what you understand conditions would need to look like from the Iranian perspective at this point.
0: Becky, the Iranian perspective is changing. They have held a much harder line up until today. Essentially, their position has been that they want to go back to the Memorandum of Understanding, the MOU that was signed earlier in the summer, that was generally viewed as being more favorable to the Iranian side, but which fell apart as we moved into the conflict. The Iranians were unable to successfully monetize that deal, very much through tolls and the easing of American sanctions, waivers issued by the U.S. Treasury for them to sell oil. The Chinese just simply weren't buying that much oil. And so we went back to an escalating conflict. What we're hearing today is that the Iranians are more flexible in now a negotiation that is ongoing through GCC intermediaries, not exclusively, but primarily through the Qataris, but also the Omanis, of how to actually operationalize that agreement, potentially opening the strait within 7 days if the U.S. does, in fact, lift the blockade. I've been listening with great interest to some of the commentary so far in the show, and I think it's absolutely correct that there is pain on the American side and that President Trump finds himself in a bit of a difficult spot, not knowing how to exit a war that he started and thought would be a quick win for him. But this was always going to be something that's painful. I think the point to make here is that President Trump today is less focused on the midterm elections and the domestic impact. I think that's pretty much baked in, that he's losing the House, increasingly looking like he's going to lose the Senate. He's much more focused on his legacy and his standing on the global stage. And his standing and his family's standings and a relation, I should say, business relations to many in the GCC. And it's very important for the president not to come out of this war being seen as being handed a defeat and having an honorable exit. And I expect that that's what much of the conversation today between President Trump and these GCC leaders is going to be focused on. And potentially, yes, we're very much eyeing a potential meeting between the Iranian president and President Trump as Iran demonstrates greater flexibility getting into UNGA today.
1: So, and thank you, Firas. Kim, let me bring you in here. What the Iranians have been absolutely clear about, and Firas is absolutely right to point out, you know, sort of, you know, the what feels like some flexibility to a degree from what has been a very hardened stance by the Iranians today on negotiations. What they've been really clear about, though, is that whatever happens and however flexible they may be on the Strait of Hormuz and various other things that were in the MOU, the original MOU, they want assets unfrozen and they want to see the rolling back of some of the at least historic sanctions. So I guess question to you, what will conditions need to look like from Donald Trump's position were he to meet with the Iranian officials in New York this week?
4: Well, in a very real way, each side needs both economic relief and they need to make it look like a win to their domestic audiences. President Trump needs to portray the campaign thus far as having defanged Iran militarily and having made it near to impossible for Iran to get a nuclear weapon. And he needs prices to return to normal and commerce to flow. From Iran's perspective, they need to keep a hold of the Strait of Hormuz because they've lost everything else pretty much militarily, other than their drones and their missiles. I think Gulf nations understand that. So there's a certain willingness on the ground to concede, okay, we'll let you charge what's charged in other waterways, passage charges for environmental protections, things like that. fees as opposed to an official, you know, toll for getting through that strait. So we're in the land of shades of gray, no real wins, but each side needs to walk away with enough so that it, especially Trump, can say there's a reason to pull out the 17 some odd ships that I've got patrolling at great cost to keep the strait open. But it keeps this war going and it keeps the friction going. And he knows domestically he needs to stop that.
1: For us, you and I have been discussing this past hour or so the meeting between Gulf and Gulf allies and Donald Trump. That meeting will include representatives from Jordan and Iraq, two other Arab countries, around the table, you know, flushing out or certainly having a discussion about what happens next with any, you know, diplomacy with regard to US, Iran, and possibly, you know, talking about what a post-war relationship with Iran might look like for this region. Let's just hear what the Qatari foreign ministry spokesman and advisor to the prime minister suggested at an event there in New York just in the past day or so.
5: Right now, we are so siloed when it comes to our economies that it does not cost the other party anything when the other side of the Gulf is threatened one way or the other. We need to build for our people economic interdependence that would allow the people of Iran to enjoy prosperity, our people to enjoy their security, and for our dreams to be applied together rather than just being against each other in this way.
1: I wonder, you know, what economic interdependence might look like for these Gulf countries. We've been discussing that. And indeed, if we can go just one step further, Firas, what a Gulf-Iran alliance might look like going forward. This is not a new idea. It has been floated over the years by Tehran. What are you hearing at this point?
0: So first question first, I think this is my answer is a variation of what Kim pointed out, which is the GCC countries are not open to the idea of pulling on the Strait of Hormuz, but then they are open to creative thinking that would channel some funds over to the Iranians and perhaps soothe over some of the differences and allow and bridge the difference, the gap there, in order to get a diplomatic outcome that ends the war. Your second question I find much more interesting, which is it within the realm of possibility that we get to a place where these GCC countries, perhaps Saudi Arabia chief amongst them, come to a broader, longer term and deeper accommodation with the Iranian, perhaps with the Iranians, possibly a partnerships. The Saudis have been pioneers in that sense. They have been hedging and diversifying their relationship away from the United States. And since 2023, in a Beijing brokered accord, they have essentially entered a detente with the Iranians. It's far from perfect. Iranian proxies continue to attack Saudi Arabia, whether it is the militias in Iraq or the Iranian allies, the Houthis in Yemen. They pose a challenge, but Iranian direct attacks against the kingdom have been fairly limited and focused only on American basing and the American embassy. So there is this idea out there, Becky, that if the US is failing as a security guarantor, its traditional role in the region to protect these GCC countries in return for all the oil money that is recycled through the US economy through their purchase of treasuries, their purchase of arms, the, you know, hundreds of millions, if not more, the trillions of dollars, I should say, that they've promised President Trump to invest in the American economies. If President Trump and the US is reneging on that traditional role, well, then maybe they should consider an alternate route, one that includes accommodation with Iran.
1: Yeah. I do want our viewers, thank you for us. Before I bring you back in, Kim, I do just want our viewers to know that we've been reporting throughout these past couple of hours that President Donald Trump will be speaking momentarily at the UN General Assembly, despite the White House barring CNN and other news organizations from the presidential press pool. We do have a live signal of the remarks that the president will make from UN TV. We will be monitoring that signal and we will be bringing you any newsworthy moments as they happen. Kim, with regard relations between the US and Gulf countries, and very specifically that of US-Saudi relations at present, Marco Rubio, speaking on Fox News earlier on today, when asked about Saudi Arabia and the Houthis, he said, "We are working to see if this can be fixed. But ultimately," he said, "if it comes down to it, the United States will always stand with Saudi Arabia and support them because we have an agreement with them to do so. That said," he said, "that is a very dangerous and complex conflict that pre-exists our history." Your sense of where the US stands with regard to the kingdom at this point?
4: The U.S. wants to keep its relationship with the kingdom, but thinks they've got MBS over a barrel enough that they can avoid getting directly into the Houthi fight. Look, the U.S. and Saudi Arabia have gone to war against the Houthis multiple times, the latest being last year in the opening months of the Trump administration. And the U.S. spent billions, and it didn't work. The only way the fighting stopped then was with a ceasefire peace deal with the Houthis related to a resolution in Gaza at that time. So Trump knows how low the defensive stocks are on the U.S. side. He doesn't want to get embroiled in another military conflict that further draws down the stocks that are hardest to replenish and also risks the Houthis shutting all traffic through the Bab el-Mandeb Strait, not just Saudi traffic, which also thereby threatens, since Bab el-Mandeb is in the mouth to the Suez Canal, that threatens, you know, remember when that ship got stuck in the Suez Canal a few years back and fell on its side, and prices around the globe rose from everything, toys at Walmart, food, etc., because so much passes through that.
1: Yes,
4: the U.S. doesn't want to trigger a closure of that strait. So, yes, they want to stay on the Saudi side without committing any further firepower.
1: Stephen, in your analysis, you have framed this week as an opportunity for Trump to accelerate the, quote, chaos. You write, "Washington's foreign policy is now an extension of the commander-in-chief's personality, marked by the use of threats and leveraging force in pursuit of material gains. But while Trump envisages the US is supreme, its power looks newly brittle." Not everybody watching this will agree with you, but I just want to give you an opportunity to sort of expand on the conceit of your argument there.
3: Yeah, we understand the president will tell the UNGA that he has made the United States more powerful than it has ever been. And this is a refrain that he often uses, saying we are stronger and more respected than it's ever been. Some critics would argue that by failing to quickly win a war against a much smaller nation that is fighting asymmetric warfare with drones like Iran, the president has exposed some weaknesses in U.S. powers. Others would argue that his disregarding of alliances which have formed the force multiplier of American power for many years is also a sign that U.S. power and influence around the globe will ebb. The president has used these UNGA addresses to signal that he's making a break with almost the consensus of almost every Republican or Democratic president in terms of how U.S. foreign policy is conducted. His foreign policy is very much an expression of his character. It's bullying, it's transactional, he's looking for deals and material gain. And in that sense, the U.S. is much more of a unilateral actor, I think, in the world than it has been for much of the past 70 or 80 years. I think one very interesting question is how this ends. Firas was talking about the president's legacy, which is very important to him. And while I think it's clear that the world that he leaves behind when he leaves office in a couple of years will be much different than the one he inherited in 2017, has he created the kind of new ideological framework and structure that will push American policy forward according to his vision? Or has he done a lot of destruction and pulling things down and leaving a rather volatile vacuum in its place?
1: It's good to have you. Thank you very much indeed. Stand by, everybody. I want to take a very short break. On the other side of this, we'll be back with this story and our other headlines. Stay with CNN.

0: Spain, and this is CNN.
1: Welcome back. I'm Becky Anderson in Abu Dhabi. You are watching Connect the World. These are your headlines this hour. And US President Donald Trump now addressing the UN General Assembly in New York at the same time. A source says the president would like to arrange a meeting with Iranian officials at the UNGA if, in his words, conditions are right. Well, new video appears to capture the moment an airstrike hit Yemen's southwestern coast. It's not clear where the projectile came from or who fired it. It comes as Iran-backed Houthi rebels carry out a major offensive in their war with the Saudi-backed government in what is a worsening conflict between the two sides. The Israeli Prime Minister Benjamin Netanyahu is responding to criticism from New York Mayor Zohra Mamdani. Mr. Netanyahu posting a video on social media with this message from Mamdani in part, "I'm coming to the UN. I'm going to tell the truth about our heroic soldiers, and I am going to tell the truth about you." Well, Yemen's Houthi rebels claim that six civilians were killed in Saudi-led coalition airstrikes in the port city of Mocha earlier today. That's according to the Houthis Al Mazira news channel. CNN has not independently verified those claims. The latest strikes do come as Houthis continue to hold territory around Mocha near the strategic Bab al-Mandeb Strait. CNN has reached out to the Saudi government for comment. CNN's Paula Hancock's joining me now. I don't think we have any comment as of yet from the kingdom. What do we know about these latest strikes and what these strikes may mean for regional stability?
2: Well, Becky, what we are seeing is an intensification of things on the ground in Yemen. We are seeing a number of Saudi airstrikes against Houthi positions. In fact, the Houthis said on Monday alone there was more than 150 strikes or missile strikes as far as they were concerned. We are seeing a worsening humanitarian situation on the ground as well. Hundreds of thousands are believed to be displaced at this point. But we have, over the past 10 days or so, seen a remarkable assault and advance by the Houthi rebels. So this is what the Saudis are trying to prevent at this point. We understand that they're trying to prevent the Houthi rebels from getting to the southern port city of Aden, for example. This is where the internationally recognized government is based at this point. There's a mountainous area of Taiz, which is where the government's troops are getting their supplies from. The Houthis are trying to attack in that area as well. It is a very fluid situation. And at this point, it appears as though the Saudis are fairly isolated in the way that they are having to fight. We understand the UK has said that they will have air-to-air refueling for a limited period of time. The US is intelligence sharing. It is targeting support at this point with the kingdom, but nothing direct. We understand that the Crown Prince had asked for help. That hasn't been forthcoming, although Secretary of State Rubio did say in the past few hours, we will live up to our commitments to them and have been. They're going to try and work out, he says, to see if this can be fixed.
1: We are working to see if this thing can be fixed. Ultimately, though, if it comes down to it, the United States will always stand with Saudi Arabia and support them because we have an agreement with them to do so. Paula, thank you. And we will be right back after this.

0: now at safeplacetosleep.org.
1: Well, the U.S. president speaking to the U.N. General Assembly, against the backdrop of major conflicts and challenges. This comes as CNN has learned Donald Trump would like to arrange a meeting with Iranian officials also attending the UN gathering in New York. Some questions around a potential meeting on the sidelines center on whether it would be meaningful in finding an off-ramp for the U.S. war with Iran. CNN's Jim Sciutto joining us now from outside UN headquarters. And you've been monitoring this Trump address. Anything standing out to you as yet?
2: Well, just now, Becky, President Trump, after listing what he called America's successes in the war so long, again claiming to have obliterated its nuclear program, etc., he said, and I'm paraphrasing here, but he said that he now has a choice to help Iran become, as he described it, one of the greatest nations in the world via negotiations, or to annihilate Iran. He used that word, annihilate. Again, that's something you've heard the president threaten before. And then he went on to say that he believes there will be negotiations. So that's the sort of carrot and stick, if you want to call it, approach from President Trump to Iran that we've seen since the beginning. In effect, if you negotiate, we can get to a place where both nations are happy and prosperous, etc. If you do not, then I, the president, will order further military action to annihilate you. Now, to date, as you know, that combination of sort of carrot and stick has not yet brought Iran to the negotiating table. There have been some negotiations. They fell apart. But to your point, as you said, Becky, coming in, the administration is again saying that at least be willing to talk here. The trouble is the Iranians representing their country here in the U.S., the president, Pezeshkian, the foreign minister, Araghchi, while they may be interested in negotiations, you, of course, have this split in the country, which the administration often refers to, where more hardline elements in the IRGC, etc., may not be so interested. And so here we stand, once again, at what seems to be a standoff. Whether there will be a breakthrough here of some sort diplomatically certainly remains to be seen.
1: Jim, before I let you go, it does feel from here, watching things develop in New York and seeing the sort of world leaders gather, that this is a particularly consequential week in New York, with two wars, that of in the Gulf and the Ukraine-Russia war that continues, with so much going on with regards to the global economy. A big sidelines meeting between Xi and Donald Trump this week. Does it feel like this is, this is a very consequential week to you in amongst it?
2: Yeah. Well, consequential in the sense that you have major meetings, right, and major challenges. The ongoing war in Ukraine, an expanding hybrid war against Europe by Russia, which European officials I've been speaking to here are very nervous about, a continuing war with Iran, which has expanded to another front with the Houthis threatening shipping through the Red Sea. And you have these meetings, you have the possibility held out at least of U.S. and Iranian officials meeting here. You have a confirmed summit between Xi and Trump to discuss stabilizing the relationship between the U.S. and China. The question is, will there be consequential results, right? Because we've seen those diplomatic contacts before. We had a U.S. China summit in Beijing months ago. Perhaps the best you could describe the outcome there is something of a truce, but certainly no resolution of their issues. We've had negotiations between the U.S. and Iran prior, but the war continues. And President Trump has been holding out the prospect of talks with Russia over Ukraine since the very start of his administration. But that war not only continues, it expands. So consequential in the sense of the challenges and the contacts. The question, of course, will be, is there any progress on any of these fronts this week? And that's an open question.
1: Yeah, absolutely. It's good to have you, Jim. Thank you. Always a pleasure. Jim Sciutto's in New York outside the United Nations there. All right, we've got a lot more news ahead for you. Stay with CNN.

0: President Trump referencing the Iran conflict during his UN address just moments ago. Let's listen in.
1: But I have a big decision to make. Will a deal be made with Iran that lets them rebuild and create a far greater country than it ever was before? Maybe one of the greatest in the Middle East or even the world? Or do I annihilate the Islamic Republic and do it quickly, never giving them a chance to kill and destroy people and countries again? Do I drive them into hell with no chance of survival and no hope of future greatness or generations? But I believe we'll make a deal right after the election, because it doesn't make sense for them not to.
0: Kim and Firas are standing by still. And Kim, we just got that sound in. So I just wonder, what do you make of what he just said? And for the benefit of our viewers, why after the election? Why not before, Kim?
2: Iran, that there is an opportunity here, and also signal to his base and the markets that he is trying to end this war and a resolution is possible. Even as he opened up by saying, here's all of the ways we've defeated Iran and all we've accomplished thus far, without mentioning the fact that even with all that destruction, Iran is still able to menace traffic through the Strait of Hormuz and menace Gulf allies and allies as far away as Jordan.
0: Firas, what do you make of what we just heard?
3: Yeah, President Trump clearly laying out the case, laying out his argument for having to have gone to war against Iran. This is language that is meant for his base as we lead up to elections. But what was very interesting to me is him again referencing that opportunity to get to a deal with the Iranians. Yes, he very much revisited the bellicose language of annihilating the Islamic Republic. That's all expected from President Trump. But highlighting that an opportunity exists and that he can go in a different direction, and referencing that this will probably come after the midterm elections, not before. The reason for all this, Becky, is one, obviously President Trump wants to talk down oil prices. He's done that time and again to try and ease the pressure off energy markets and financial markets globally. That's something that he and the U.S. in general benefit from. But the second reason for this is that he doesn't really believe that the Iranians want to give him, perhaps for that same reason, don't want to give him the win before the elections. And that's why we heard President Trump say, the Iranians seem to believe, others seem to believe that I am making those decisions based on electoral prospects. And in fact, I am not at all. And that is actually the point that I was making on the air earlier with you, that President Trump is really not focused on the domestic and the immediate right now. He is much more focused on his legacy moment in the Middle East, his standing on the global stage. And I actually believe President Trump when he says he's not making decisions on Iran based on elections.
0: Firas and Kim, thank you so much. You've been with me for the past hour and a half, nearly 2 hours. It's been a great pleasure having you both, and your analysis and insights so important to us. Thank you to both of you. And before we go, just a couple more minutes with some of the other news headlines that we've got. So let's do this one for you. Shame on you. That is a response from Benjamin Netanyahu after New York's mayor doubled down on his criticism of the Israeli prime minister. Mayor Mamdani said no one should be above international law.
4: I have been clear about the way that, I see the world, and I always owe New Yorkers that honesty. And when it comes to Benjamin Netanyahu, I have described him as I believe him to be, a war criminal and an architect of a horrific genocide of the Palestinian people. And I've also been honest with New Yorkers that New York City does not have the authority to carry out the ICC's warrant, which, as you said, has been issued for Prime Minister Netanyahu, and that I do believe that that is something that should be honored, because what we want to see, and we've been talking about this today, is a faith in our politics, a faith in accountability. You know, I recently met the mayor of The Hague here at U20, and the key thing he kept emphasizing to all of us was the importance of the rule of law. And if the International Criminal Court deems someone worthy of an arrest because of a violation of those laws, then who are we to say that anyone should be above that? And I think very clearly that everyone should be held accountable to it.
0: Well, Prime Minister Netanyahu responding to Mamdani's criticism in a video posted on social media saying this, and I quote him, shame on you, Mr. Mamdani. Shame on you for supporting the Hamas terrorist monsters who butchered our people. Shame on you for inciting riots against New York Jews. I'm coming to the United Nations. I'm going to tell the truth about our heroic soldiers, and I am going to tell the truth about you. Well, back to Mayor Mamdani for now. He met President Trump in New York on Monday. Christiane also asked the mayor about that political relationship.
5: It looks like the president is on his best behavior when he's around you. He is dignified, polite, speaks gently and of substance. It seems like he quite likes you. It's quite a rare thing for a leader to have that kind of encounter with his president. So I just want to know whether you have a trick, whether you have a sort of a way of dealing with him. What do you talk about of substance behind closed doors?
4: Well, I think of the many differences of opinion the president and I have, we have one thing that brings us together, which is a love of New York City. And we are both New Yorkers. And what I focus on in those conversations with the president is how we can make life better for the people who call the city their home.
0: Well, Mamdani also discusses political ideology and strategy, telling Christiane that he proudly adopts the Democratic Socialist label. And he says this can be a winning strategy for Democrats nationally.
4: I think this will absolutely translate on a national level. And the reason that I believe that is while we are an exceptional city as the greatest city in the world, we also know that the struggles that New Yorkers are facing are the struggles that working class Americans are facing.

0: party, we often have to look to history books. And I'm hopeful that that is changing in this moment.
1: Sorry, Mum Dani, and that full interview will air on Amanpour about 2 hours from now. That is today, 1 p.m. Eastern, 6 p.m. if you're watching in London, 9 p.m. here in Abu Dhabi on CNN International and CNN All Access. Right, well, that is it for Connect the World. You can find me online at BeckyCNN on Instagram and X. From the team working with me here, it is a very good evening. Stay with CNN, though. One World is up next for you.

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1: Hello, everyone. Live from New York, I'm Bianca Rodriguez. Zane is off today. You are watching One World. And happening now, U.S. President Donald Trump is addressing the U.N. General Assembly in a speech that centers on America's power in the world. We are not showing live pictures of the speech because the White House has barred CNN from the presidential press pool. And the major TV networks have suspended their pool coverage in a show of solidarity. We are, however, monitoring his speech and will bring you any newsworthy moments as they happen. Now, earlier, Trump addressed the press as he walked into the UN building in New York. Here's CNN's Caitlin Collins' question to the president.
2: Mr. President, two-thirds of Americans don't think the U.S. is winning the war with Iran. When will it end?
3: So it's an honor to be here. I'm surprised that CNN is here covering me.
2: The United Nations allowed us in, sir.
3: You should not be here covering me. You said you weren't going to cover me. You shouldn't be covering me.
2: Two-thirds of Americans don't think that the U.S. is winning the war with Iran. When will it end?
3: We're making a lot of progress. Our country is doing really, really well. Thank you very much.
1: The Brazilian president, who spoke first as per tradition, had a stark warning for the United Nations. He said the UN is failing one of its most important missions to free the world from war.
4: The UN is failing in one of its most important missions to rid humanity of the scourge of war. Its credibility has never been lower. Its ability to protect the most vulnerable, those who have no army or arsenals, has never been so weak.
1: CNN's Jim Sciutto joins us now from the UN. Jim, we've been monitoring the president's comments as it relates to the war in Iran. He described Iran as a weak country, calls on all the nations to economically isolate Iran. And what was interesting is that he put a timestamp on determining when he would end this war, whether it be through continued fighting or negotiation after the midterm elections. What stood out to you?
5: Well, it was this offer or threat, I suppose, that he has made repeatedly since virtually the start of the war, right? And that is that Iran, if it makes a deal with the U.S., if it ends its nuclear program, that it will be a prosperous country, a great country, he said. And if they don't, he will annihilate Iran, his word. And it's a threat, of course, that he's made before. He did, after presenting that choice, he said he had a choice to make between those two options, that he believes that negotiations will work, will get to an agreement, will end the war. And to that point, Secretary of State Marco Rubio said earlier this morning that the U.S. is at least open to the possibility of making contact with Iranian officials who are in New York as well for the UNGA, including the Iranian president, Pezeshkian, and the foreign minister, Araghchi. But as Rubio said, no current confirmed plans to have those meetings. We should note that the president has used that same carrot and stick for months now, again saying, come to the table. We can negotiate these big issues. Otherwise, I will destroy you, annihilate you. And to date, that pressure, that military pressure, that threat has not only brought about substantive negotiations, it has certainly not brought an agreement on those very difficult issues, including the future of an Iranian nuclear program. So it's an offer, at least, and I suppose in the spirit of the UN, an offer to talk and to make peace is something, and it's a value. The trouble is it's an offer that's been made before, and the combination of diplomacy and pressure has not brought us really any closer to ending this war.
1: And we still have yet to figure out who is ultimately the deciding factor here in Iran as it relates to their decision as to what happens next. Jim, the president will be meeting with Gulf nation heads today as well, but just talk about what he said, because I didn't catch much about the war in Ukraine other than the mounting death toll.
5: Yeah. Well, the president, as he often says, says that he believes he can end this war and that there will be progress in negotiations there as well. But much like the Iran war, there have been lots of offers to talk, but in particular, the nation that started the Ukraine war, Russia, has not shown substantive interest in peace negotiations. When I speak to European officials and Ukrainian officials, they simply don't believe Russia is serious, at least not today. Russia, and we should note, Russia is actually expanding the war on Ukraine, and it's expanding a hybrid war against Europe, which is of great concern to the European leaders I'm speaking with here. So, you know, here's a president who, to his credit, wants to bring these wars to an end, both in Ukraine and in Iran, the war that he started in February, but has not been able, via that combination of pressure and offers of diplomacy, to bring either really closer to an end. And as he meets with Gulf leaders, as he meets with European leaders, one can say that they are doubting U.S. leadership on these issues, and perhaps even doubting the U.S. power and influence, and the president's power and influence, to bring about those outcomes that he says he's committed to. That's a test. Again, they're certainly not begrudging his diplomacy, but do they have confidence in that diplomacy? I haven't heard it or seen it.
0: Yeah, a war that the president had campaigned on ending as soon as he took office. Here now into its fifth year, the president will be meeting with President Zelensky in a short time as well. Jim Shooter, you'll be covering it all for us. Thank you. Well, let's take a closer look at President Trump's speech with CNN Global Affairs commentator Sabrina Singh. She's a former deputy Pentagon press secretary. Sabrina, good to see you. So having heard Trump's speech, did you get a sense from him in terms of specifics on how he plans to end this war, other than perhaps this happens after the midterms?
6: Well, I think that was the biggest takeaway from what he's saying, is that he's looking to prolong the timeline because he knows that this war, and even a CNN poll out today, shows how much Americans disapprove of his handling of this war. He knows this is a political issue, and it's political baggage for Republicans heading into the midterm elections. So by him saying, you know, we're going to resolve this war post-midterms, I mean, it's just prolonging this war even more, a war that he said would be over with in 4 to 6 weeks. And I think this administration in particular right now, if a bombing campaign were to restart and we'd go back into a full-scale war, not just in Iran, but potentially also with the Houthis in Yemen, that's going to drive up oil and diesel prices yet again, not just here in the United States and all around the world. And so politically, that's a calculation that this administration is making to say, OK, we need to try and stabilize prices and at least get through these 40 something days ahead of us until after the midterm elections.
0: What did you make of his perceived argument that he does not speak for the Republican Party necessarily in terms of concerns about the impact of the midterm elections and how Republicans fare? He says that he is president. He's not on the ballot right now, and he has another 2.5 years as sort of a message to Iran that what happens in the midterms isn't necessarily going to have a say in how I choose to end this war, though it is interesting then that he picks the midterm elections as his sort of timetable for when he will do it. So on the one hand, he's saying, I don't care. On the other hand, why choose that date?
6: Well, we're certainly used to mixed messaging from this president. Just a few weeks ago at the Republican midterm convention, he was saying from the podium, pretend I'm on the ballot. So I think he's trying to divorce the issue of the war being about politics and also about himself. And it's very hard to do when you have someone like Donald Trump who consistently mixes the messages all the time. Here are the facts. He is the president of the United States. This is his Republican Party. It is his MAGA base, which is on the ballot right now. Some of these Republicans running in key swing districts are candidates that Donald Trump himself has endorsed and is funding right now. And so you can't really separate Donald Trump from these candidates that are running in very competitive seats. And then also with this war lingering over the top of the midterms, I think Donald Trump is getting more and more frustrated that he cannot bring this war to a conclusion. I mean, you'll remember when this war first started on February 28th, He was very clear this was going to be a short war, 4 to 6 weeks. We are months and months into this war, and it does seem to be that this is a quagmire. How are we going to extract ourselves from this war when Iran retains and maintains capabilities to threaten the Strait of Hormuz and have activated their proxy group with the Houthis to also potentially close off a critical waterway to Saudi exports in the Red Sea and other shipping as well. And having served in the Biden administration, and we were conducting strikes against the Houthis almost on a regular basis right after October 7th happened, the Houthis have an incredibly dense magazine and capabilities that we were just still not able to get at during our administration. And so if the Houthis do close that critical waterway within the Red Sea, you can bet you're going to see oil prices, diesel prices, everything going up, affecting the global economy. And of course, that affects the political environment here at home in the U.S.
0: Yeah, the Bab el-Mandeb Strait, another potential choke point there to be concerned about. The administration had left open a possible meeting with Iran's President Pezeshkian. Excuse me, after today's speech from the president, did you see an opening for serious negotiations there between the two sides?
6: Well, they both seem pretty far apart in where they are. And I think this administration understands that it's really the hardliners, the IRGC, that is calling the shots within Iran. Diplomacy is a good thing, a potential meeting. I don't think they want to close the door to that. I think that's probably a good step. But whether that meeting takes place and how can either side work towards some type of agreement? I mean, even getting to that MOU and to that ceasefire, I mean, I think it lasted, you know, less than 2 weeks. It's going to be very, very difficult when both sides are so far apart. And the IRGC is really the ones not only calling the shots, but they are seeing themselves consolidate power within the Middle East by being able to control the Strait of Hormuz and also using their proxy group to potentially close the Red Sea and the Bab el-Mandeb. So I think it remains to be seen, but I do think what gives me a little bit of hope here is Iran's economy is stretched very thin. I mean, inflation right now is 300-400% on items such as cooking oil. Iran's economy is hurting, and I think some of those moderates within the country want to get back to the negotiating table, but will they have the sign-off from the Supreme Leader and the IRGC? That I just don't know at this time.
0: Yeah, there have been increased reports of divisions internally within the country in terms of leadership and where to take this war next. The president, prior to speaking before the UN General Assembly, posted on Truth Social that America, quote, has more munitions than we could possibly ever think of using, and then called suggestions of those shortages, those who were making those claims, as per numerous reports, quote, cowards and traitors. This as the White House has barred, as you know, three news outlets, including CNN, from suspending or from the White House. And thus, we've had other networks in solidarity suspend their pool coverage. You've handled sensitive military operations and dealt with the press as well for a number of years. Just talk about the impact that this has on getting valuable information to the American public.
6: Well, I think there's two things here that you bring up. I mean, one, just quickly on the stockpiles. You know, even though the president wants to say that the U.S. military has exactly what it needs, I mean, there was an inspector general's report put out by the Department of Defense just last week, transmitted to Congress, that admitted that this war has taken a toll on our stockpiles. And I think that's part of the calculation on two things. On one, not wanting to start a full-scale war with Iran because we cannot defend our own bases within the region. And two, not wanting to join Saudi with strikes against the Houthis, because again, that is going to get not only at our interceptors and further our drawdown on our stockpiles, but it's going to widen the war and potentially, again, bring targeting back to U.S. bases in the Middle East. But to your point on just the press access, I think what the Pentagon has done, what the White House has done with CNN, MS Now, and Politico, I mean, this is a true restriction and strangling of the free press, and the press are there to report to the American public how this government is spending their money and putting their men and women in uniform at risk. And you know, there were plenty of times when I was at the Pentagon that I, you know, took issue with or disagreed with reporting. But never in my mind would I have ever taken steps to expel someone from the building, because the press provide such a tremendous public service to the American public when it comes to transparency and accountability. And I think ultimately what you'll see is a real backfire in here. I mean, just look at the Pentagon press corps. Yes, they're still able to do their jobs by not being in the building. But I mean, it's really, really difficult. And so I think this is a really sad moment for our country, and particularly with what we're seeing with CNN and MS Now and Politico not being able to pool the president's remarks today. You know, that's a detriment to him and for the American public.
0: Sabrina Singh, we'll have to leave it there. As Sabrina noted, support, and as we heard from Caitlin Collins' question to the president, support for the president's war in Iran keeps going down. That is according to a new CNN poll, which shows most Americans don't think that the U.S. is winning and that Trump isn't doing enough to end it. According to the poll, 71% of the respondents disapprove of President Trump's handling of foreign affairs. 29% are behind it. That's a new low in CNN polling across both his terms as president. Now, much of that decline comes among Republicans, since most Democrats have steadily been against the war. And you can see from our polling since March that support is steadily falling. Right now, just about a quarter of respondents support this war. That is down from 28% in July. And back in March, a third backed the war. Disapproval numbers have grown since March. Let's bring in CNN's Elena Trine to break down these new poll numbers. So, Elena, the president may have tried to ignore Caitlin's question on this issue, but it is clear that Americans do not believe the president in terms of how he has laid out the reason to go to war and the price that Americans have had to pay, most specifically at the pump and at grocery stores.
7: That's right, Bianna. And look, I think, you know, we should know this war has never been popular among Americans. The polls have shown from the start that many didn't understand, as you put it, why the U.S. was going to war with Iran, how it could affect them. But now we are nearly 7 months into this conflict, and the support for this, or really lack thereof, is far more glaring with these poll numbers. You mentioned them, but I do want to break down the two biggest ones that really stood out to me in this new CNN poll. The question on, is the United States winning the war with Iran? Only 36% of Americans say yes, compared to 64% who say no. And what's really interesting when you look into the data around this is that a major part of that decline is among Republican voters specifically. If you look at Republicans, back in March, 73% would said then in a CNN poll that the U.S. was winning the war with Iran. Go to July, only 66% at that point said yes. They approve of how the president is handling that situation. And then now, of course, you see the number at 60%. So a steady decline in Republican support over how they view the president's handling of this war. And then the other question is, you know, how is Trump handling foreign affairs? Only 29% of Americans approve of how he is handling that, compared to 71% who disapprove. So really not good numbers for the president here at a moment when, of course, he is here in New York City for the UN General Assembly. And a big part of that speech you just heard him give was addressing this conflict with Iran. The president really trying to paint himself, Bianca, as a leader who has made peace. That was a direct quote that the president said. He said, really kind of almost an appointed critique of other world leaders in the room, Bianca. He said, a lot of these leaders talk about peace. They speak of it. I'm the one who brings it. But of course, we also heard him say he doesn't know how he wants to handle this moving forward. He said he has a big decision to make ahead of him on how to try and end this. He said he could try and annihilate Iran after the midterms, or he can try to meet with them. And I can tell you from the conversations I've been having, I spoke with one U.S. official who said the president does want to meet with Iranians on the sideline of this U.N. General Assembly, but unclear if that's actually going to happen.
0: Yeah, and only one real specific detail the president laid out, and that is timing, saying that he will make up his mind on the path he chooses to take to end this war after the midterm elections, even though he then followed up by saying they have no consequence on his decision-making. Elena Treen, thank you so much. All right, still ahead on One World, Israel's Prime Minister Netanyahu responds to criticism from New York's Mayor Zohran Mamdani. We'll explain why the feud is seeing a sudden escalation. And Ukrainian President Volodymyr Zelensky plans to reunite with his American counterpart, President Trump, today. Details ahead on Kyiv's new drone proposal.

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1: In less than 48 hours, Israeli Prime Minister Benjamin Netanyahu will touch down in New York. One person who will not be greeting him with a warm welcome is New York City Mayor Zoran Mamdani. The two leaders' ongoing feud has escalated in recent days. Speaking with CNN's Christiane Amanpour, Mamdani pointed to the International Criminal Court's arrest warrant for Netanyahu. The mayor says no one should be above international law.
2: I have been clear about the way that I see the world, and I always owe New Yorkers that honesty. And when it comes to Benjamin Netanyahu, I have described him as I believe him to be, a war criminal and an architect of a horrific genocide of the Palestinian people. And I've also been honest with New Yorkers that New York City does not have the authority to carry out the ICC's warrant, which, as you said, has been issued for Prime Minister Netanyahu, and that I do believe that that is something that should be honored. Because what we want to see, and we've been talking about this today, is a faith in our politics, a faith in accountability. You know, I recently met the mayor of The Hague here at U20, and the key thing he kept emphasizing to all of us was the importance of the rule of law. And if the International Criminal Court deems someone worthy of an arrest because of a violation of those laws, then who are we to say that anyone should be above that? And I think very clearly that everyone should be held accountable to it.
1: You can see Christiane Amanpour's full interview with New York Mayor Zoran Mamdani. That is coming up at 1 p.m. Eastern, 6 p.m. in London. At the very moment Israel's actions in Gaza and the West Bank are under scrutiny at the U.N., its defense minister has issued a sweeping warning. Citing an unspecified plot to kidnap additional Israeli citizens, Israel Katz, the defense minister, threatened to destroy what remains of Gaza City and evict its inhabitants. Katz said, quote, if even one Israeli soldier or civilian is kidnapped, the entire city of Gaza, with its houses and terror towers, will be evacuated southward of its million residents. He goes on to say that Gaza City will, quote, be dealt with in the same way that Rafah and Beit Hanun and 70% of Gaza's territory were dealt with until his return. And turning back to the UN General Assembly, Ukrainian President Volodymyr Zelensky is making headlines with a potential new deal. Zelensky says that a new drone agreement is ready to be signed. In this moment, part of Kyiv's larger effort to strengthen its defense capabilities as the war with Russia grinds on. U.S. President Donald Trump is expected to meet with Zelensky on the sidelines of this week's assembly. Before those talks can get underway, Russia and Ukraine are trading back-and-forth strikes on oil refineries. Ukrainian officials say Russian strikes have killed four more people, the latest attack happening overnight in the country's industrial heartland. Meantime, Ukraine's military says that it struck a Russian oil refinery in the city of Ufa. The UNGA is a prime spot for meetings on the sidelines of the main event. Let's discuss with Claire Sebastian live from London. And Claire, the Trump administration has been quite public about casting blame on the rise in energy prices, not only on the war in the Middle East, but the war in Ukraine, on Ukraine specifically targeting Russian energy facilities in drone strikes. I would imagine this topic will come up in these conversations as well. Just tell us how President Zelensky is responding and news that we have now on this new drone deal that he'd like to introduce.
3: Yeah, so on the issue of diesel prices, I think it's very likely this will come up. This is something that has clearly been on President Trump's mind over the last week. It was about a week ago that he came out and explicitly blamed President Zelensky for the rise in diesel prices, saying that he had to stop attacks on Russian refineries. He then announced that the two sides had agreed to stop attacks on each other's energy infrastructure. That clearly was premature. It hasn't happened because we've seen not one but two strikes by Ukraine on Russian oil refineries in the last 24 hours. Now, he did sort of shift his tone in a post on Truth Social in the last 24 hours where he said that Russia has lost control of its diesel industry, seeming to suggest that perhaps his view is more neutral than simply placing the blame on Ukraine. We don't know. Things could change again, of course. But perhaps Ukraine sees an opening. But I think at this point, Ukraine is looking to capitalize on the momentum that they've seen from the United States, this effort to restart peace talks. The U.S. envoys were in Ukraine. All of that, the Lindsey Graham sanctions bill has just passed. President Trump spoke about this just now in his U.N. Address, saying the law gives him extraordinary tariff policies if he chooses to use them. That was highly symbolic for Ukraine, that the U.S. might be ready to put pressure on Russia, although, of course, nothing happens until President Trump decides. So I think, look, for Ukraine, this is about trying to convince Trump that they will stop these attacks on Russian oil refineries if Russia stops attacking Ukraine, and to convince him that the way forward is to put more pressure on Russia, including through things like this sanctions bill. Bianna?
1: All right. Claire Sebastian, London for us. Thank you. Still ahead on One World, a Mississippi grand jury weighs in on the death of 18-year-old Nolan Wells after months of speculation and unanswered questions.

0: in Los Angeles, and this is CNN.
1: All right, welcome back to One World. I'm Bianca Goldrigue in New York. Here are some headlines we're watching today. President Trump is now addressing the world leaders. Actually, he just finished addressing world leaders gathered at the UN General Assembly. It comes amid two raging wars and sinking poll numbers here in the U.S. Earlier, Secretary of State Marco Rubio said that the president is open to potentially meeting with the Iranian delegation while they are in New York. A federal judge appointed by Donald Trump has ordered the Justice Department to respond today to a lawsuit challenging the president's unconstitutional media ban. And he scheduled a hearing on the matter tomorrow. CNN, MS Now, and Politico sued the Trump administration on Monday after the networks were suspended from the White House. Canadian Prime Minister Mark Carney says he is pushing for new laws to combat hate following Sunday's shooting outside of a synagogue in Ontario. Authorities say a 29-year-old man with a shotgun exchanged fire with police as worshippers gathered nearby to observe Yom Kippur. One officer was seriously wounded in the shooting. A U.S. grand jury has declined to bring criminal charges in the death of 18-year-old Nolan Wells. The teenager was found dead after a 4th of July trip off Mississippi's coast. The panel says an exhaustive review found no evidence of criminal or racially motivated wrongdoing and found his death consistent with drowning. The announcement comes after months of speculation about the circumstances surrounding Wells' death. Civil rights attorney Ben Crump, who is representing the Wells family, said the state of Mississippi is attempting to close the chapter on Nolan Wells' death without getting to the truth. This grand jury result leaves us with more questions than answers. Nolan's family will not rest until we know what happened to him, and neither will we. CNN's Ryan Young joins us now from Georgia with the very latest. So clearly this was not the news that the family, Ryan, had been hoping to hear from this grand jury. Now that they've declined to bring charges, how is the family planning on moving forward to find out what they believe happened to their son? All right, we are having difficulty.
2: He'll be explaining how they plan to move forward in the next.
1: I'm sorry, we were having technical issues from. Yeah, I hear you now. Go ahead. Sorry, Ryan.
2: Okay, no problem. So, no, you're fine. We're here in Atlanta, and the reason why we're here in Atlanta is because this is where Ben Crump will have a news conference in the next half hour or so, explaining how the family and his team plan to move forward. There's still a lot of questions about this case, and we're not sure if we'll ever get a chance to ask the DA some of those follow-up questions. It's been 80 days since Nolan Wells went missing, and so many questions have come up, not only from the internet, but from the family in terms of just what happened to him in those last few minutes before he died. Questions that may not be answered. We do know now that nobody's going to be charged in this case because the grand jury decided to move forward. But take a listen to what the DA said last night when she decided to post this message to YouTube about this case.
3: The narrative that three white boys and a black boy went to an island and only three white friends returned spread like wildfire. This was false. There is absolutely no evidence to support the allegations that Nolan's disappearance and death were racially motivated. The family, the Crump team, and anyone close to Nolan knew that his disappearance and death were not the result of racial hate or violence. Yet the flames of that narrative, set against the backdrop of Mississippi's terrible history, were fanned by both people who knew the truth and those who didn't.
2: Yeah, so a lot of questions about this moving forward. Brianna, look, we went to the funeral for Nolan Wells. It was a funeral where a lot of people from across the community came. Black, white, Asian were all there in attendance. This was a kid who was really loved in that community, so a lot of people want answers. On the other side of this, the three friends who were on that boat with him that day felt like they were being accused for doing something to his friends. We've actually reached out to their attorneys, and they've been telling us they are glad that this is finally moving forward and that the cloud is going to be taken off of them. But for this family, they really want to know the answers about what happened to Nolan Wells in those last few minutes before he died. But this grand jury believed that where he was found, how he died, was consistent with someone who drowned. But there'll still be so many questions, and hopefully in the next half hour or so, we'll figure out how Ben Crump and his team plan to move forward in the coming days.
1: family just trying to get some closure. Sadly, what they want most, their son, home alive, is not possible now. They are just trying to do justice in the wake of his death. Thank you so much, Ryan Young. And still ahead on One World, taken to a detention center with a bullet lodged in his back. The latest details in the shooting of a Venezuelan man targeted by U.S. immigration officers.

0: today with free shipping.
1: New information about the Venezuelan delivery driver shot and wounded by an Immigration and Customs Enforcement agent in Texas. An attorney representing the 28-year-old man says that he was moved from a hospital to a detention facility with a bullet still in his back. CNN's Ed Lavandera has the latest.
2: Tenemos Wilbur on the telephone.
3: A dramatic phone call in the middle of a news conference with activists protesting the ICE officer shooting of a Venezuelan food delivery driver Sunday in Austin. Wilbur Garces Perez called from the South Texas detention facility where he's being held in immigration custody and took questions from journalists. A legal aide translated his words.
4: I am not doing well due to the gunshot wound, and I have not received the medical attention that I require.
5: Whoa. Oh my God.
3: This video has sparked a wave of anger across the city of Austin. The images capture an ICE officer shooting and wounding Garces Perez from Venezuela, who was working as a DoorDash driver. The video shows 28-year-old Garces Perez with a gunshot wound in his back. He was then handcuffed after being pulled out of his car. His lawyer says ICE took Garces Perez into custody from the hospital with the bullet still in his body just hours after the shooting.
6: He's struggling.
3: Kate Lincoln Goldfinch is an immigration attorney representing Garces Perez's family.
6: When he was discharged from the hospital at 4 o'clock yesterday, he had a bullet lodged in his back and they told him they wouldn't remove the bullet. They sent him to ICE with the bullet in his back without pain medication, and he slept overnight in a processing center without a bed.
3: She said she spoke with the Venezuelan immigrant by phone Monday morning. She says Garces Perez told her an unmarked black truck rammed his vehicle twice. A source familiar with the incident tells CNN ICE officers were conducting targeted immigration enforcement operations Sunday based on license plate checks. The source added agents had a brief exchange with Garces Perez, who federal authorities say is in the U.S. illegally and had been ordered to be deported before he fled the scene in his car. The shooting took place shortly afterwards. Video of the scene shows two apparent bullet holes in the rear passenger window of the Venezuelan man's car and damage to the passenger door. Garces Perez's attorney says he remains in ICE custody and has been interrogated by the agency.
4: An SUV rode next to him and tried to hit him. He thought it was like an aggressive driver. Turns out it was not. He asked the ICE officer if he could please at least pull over so that they could detain him. They said no, and they sideswiped him basically. He did a U-turn to try and find a spot to park so that he could go with them, and they basically ran into him and then shot him.
3: Protests erupted within hours of the Austin shooting.
7: There's lots of people that are hurt. There is pain in their heart. There is pain whenever they leave their home knowing that they won't come back.
8: We will all be more safe when ICE gets the hell out of Austin, Texas.
9: For the family of Wilbur Garces Perez, there is mounting concern about his physical condition. His lawyer tells CNN that members of Joaquin Castro's staff, the congressman from San Antonio, met with the 28-year-old Venezuelan immigrant earlier today, and that he told them that he is in extreme pain and losing movement on the left side of his body. The lawyer is concerned that he is facing paralysis, and we understand that it's possible he is going to be moved from that detention facility to a hospital. Ed Lavandera, CNN, Austin, Texas.
1: We'll be right back with more.

0: the greatest invention since cats.
1: The U.S. president just wrapped up his first address to world leaders since starting his war with Iran. And he said he had a big decision to make on that matter that will likely happen after the midterm elections. And while we don't show live pictures of Donald Trump's speech to the U.N. General Assembly, we did monitor it. The president opened up his address portraying himself as a leader who has made peace while others only spoke of it. He went on to say while others have ignored threats, he has confronted them, using Iran as an example. Elina Valtonen is the Finnish foreign minister, and she joins me now at the United Nations. Madam Foreign Minister, thank you so much for taking the time. President Stubb has built a close relationship, as we all know, with President Trump. Finnish leaders have decades of experience. At the same time, with President Putin, having heard today's speech from President Trump, and specifically as it relates to the war in Ukraine, what do you think that he still needs to understand about the threat that President Putin poses, not only on Ukraine, but on NATO and Europe as a whole?
2: We fully support President Trump's initiative to put an end to the senseless killing that is going on in Russia's brutal war of aggression against Ukraine. At the same time, everybody understands, and including President Trump, that it's not easy to put an end to a war where Putin, the leader of Russia, essentially wants to subjugate another sovereign country. So essentially, the Finnish position in this matter has been clear all along. We should be supporting the victim of this war, which is Ukraine, the Ukrainian people who finally have grasped the chance to really endorse freedom for their own country, to become a proper, transparent democracy, get rid of corruption, and implement the rule of law. So we should be supporting them not only in their defense, but also in their path towards memberships in the European Union and in NATO.
1: We know President Trump will be meeting with President Zelensky on the sidelines in just a short matter of time. It's been reported that President Zelensky will be presenting a new proposal on a drone partnership between the two countries. This as there have been reports suggesting Russia has now perhaps even outpaced Ukraine as of late in its drone capabilities. What does Ukraine need to walk away from this meeting with knowing? Is it that the United States still supports it, or is it more specific the air defense systems that President Zelensky has long called for?
2: I hope the United States and the U.S. Citizens support Ukraine full-heartedly. Indeed, this war is about the freedom to choose for the Ukrainian people, and the Ukrainian people have chosen freedom. And now, as the leader of the free world, the United States has a critical role to play in this. And certainly, now that Russia is increasingly bombing Ukrainian citizens in their homes, it would be a critical time to help Ukraine in their air defense, which unfortunately is lacking against the more powerful weapons, especially the jet drones that Russia is making use of, also the ballistic missiles it is increasingly targeting Ukrainian cities with. So we need the U.S. for that, but also for negotiating or for mediating a settlement to this war. And what would be critical at this moment is that we started with a ceasefire, even a partial ceasefire, what comes to the grain exports of Ukraine, that Ukraine could fund itself, but also provide grain to the world, which is essential, especially in the global south. And at the same time, we should push for a deal by which Russia ends its bombarding of Ukrainian energy infrastructure now that winter again is approaching.
1: This comes as there's increased concern that President Putin has set his sights beyond just Ukraine and to really test the parameters of NATO's alliance, perhaps some hybrid attacks that Russia has been conducting for years now, but ones that could be intensified. Going forward, Latvia's president has warned that Russia could escalate attacks short of an invasion. How should NATO respond to increased sabotage and cyber attacks from Moscow? Is Finland prepared for an increase in these attacks?
2: Finland has taken its defense always extremely seriously because for us it is an existential matter. We share a very long border with Russia, and now that Finland and Sweden have become members in NATO, NATO certainly has also become stronger in countering all types of threats that Russia is posing against all of us. Now, we should take all of these attacks extremely seriously. Russia has declared that it's essentially at war against the free world. So now is the time for us to ramp up our defenses. And I should say also that for this endeavor, we definitely need Ukraine. I think NATO needs Ukraine as a member more than Ukraine needs NATO. Also, what comes to the capabilities, the drones, for instance, where Ukraine now has superior technology, and also they have a battle-hardened army, one of the strongest, if not the strongest, in Europe, and we would all benefit from having Ukraine on board.
1: Yeah, and military practices thus far with some of their European counterparts, it seems that Ukraine has far surpassed other countries, given the innovation that they've made in these past 5 years on the battlefield and in drone technology. Specifically, Finland, we should note, has budgeted about 2.5% of GDP for defense this year. But we know that for voters, yes, defense is a big issue, but so is the economy and energy prices. How do you keep voters in Finland, especially with winter months approaching, on board with increased defense spending and support for Ukraine when they're worried about their own pocketbooks and bottom line?
2: Well, first of all, in Finland, each and every citizen understands what this war is all about. And also, Finland has unfortunately had to defend itself also in the past against Soviet or Russian aggression. So we know very much what is at stake here. Finland is now, for the 8th year in a row, the happiest country in the world. And unfortunately, on the other side of our eastern border, the world looks extremely different. So we need to be keeping Russia at bay. We need all of NATO for this, and we need to have each and every NATO member state raise its defense spending to the 5% as agreed last summer. So yes, Finland is spending 2.5% now, and we'll be increasing that to 3.5%, and also we are spending 2.4% actually on so to say, these critical enablers of our defense spending, also for countering against hybrid threats that we talked about, that Russia is posing now increasingly against all of us. And in Finland, well, yes, this is understood, but also at the same time, we have made policy choices which allow us, for instance, to be completely independent from Russian energy. We have one of the lowest energy prices, electricity prices, I should say, in all of Europe. And it's critically important that all of Europe divests from Russian energy and keeps on investing in clean energy, also nuclear, which Finland has also substantial investments in, so that we can keep enabling our economic growth and at the same time be independent from autarkies such as Russia, Iran, North Korea, or even China.
1: Finnish Foreign Minister Elina

0: anti-American propaganda. Now you're seeing much more of this. This is about building a socialist economy. Do you worry that this could be the place where there could be the beginning of a bigger conflict between Taiwan and mainland China?
1: Do you have faith that the

0: This is CNN. Hello, everyone. Live from New York, I'm Bianca Rodrigo. You are watching the second hour of One World.
1: The fault lines in our world are widening. Cracks have become canyons.
0: The UN General Assembly has officially opened, and there are so many news lines that we will bring you. Up ahead, what we're hearing so far. Plus, one-on-one with a living legend. Megastar Kylian Mbappe tells CNN what's next for him, both on and off the pitch. And later, learn how to feel like a kid again. For this group of jump roping women, there's

0: There's only one rule. You can't be under 40 years old. All right, well, the U.S. President Donald Trump says he is a leader who made peace while others only talked about it. This as the U.S. war with Iran nears the seventh-month mark. Donald Trump justified that conflict. He also addressed a wide range of other issues in a speech at the U.N. General Assembly in the last hour. On Iran, earlier, Secretary of State Marco Rubio said Trump is open to potentially meeting with the Iranian delegation while they are in New York. On the UN stage, President Trump was more stark. He offered Iran the choice of a peace deal or complete annihilation. Take a listen.
1: But I have a big decision to make. Will a deal be made with Iran that lets them rebuild and create a far greater country than it ever was before? Maybe one of the greatest in the Middle East or even the world? Or do I annihilate the Islamic Republic and do it quickly, never giving them a chance to kill and destroy people and countries again? Do I drive them into hell with no chance of survival and no hope of future greatness or generations? But I believe we'll make a deal right after the election.
0: Soon, the U.S. president holds a bilateral meeting with British Prime Minister Andy Burnham on the sidelines of the U.N. Assembly. This will be the first meeting between President Trump and Burnham. Later, he holds a meeting with the Prime Minister of Japan. Now, normally at this time, we would take you to the UNGA and the bilateral meetings between Trump and world leaders. But due to President Trump's White House ban on this outlet, as well as MS Now and Politico, the major TV networks, in a show of solidarity, have suspended all of their pool coverage, which includes events at today's UNGA. But we'll bring you some updates from those meetings. CNN's Kylie Atwood joins me now live at the United Nations. So you heard President Trump's speech. What stood out to you, Kylie, specifically about the war in Iran? It was notable that on the one hand, he set a timetable around the midterm elections, but then at the same time said that they have no impact on whatever decision he ultimately makes.
2: Yeah, and that appeared to be a message that he was sending directly to the Iranians, trying to encourage them to recognize the fact that the midterms are not going to have a great impact on his negotiations at the table. And a lot of what he said, as you well know, are comments that we've heard from President Trump before, saying that he is facing a decision whether or not he annihilates Iran or makes a deal with Iran. That kind of language we have heard before. He has at times followed through with U.S. strikes against Iranian targets, and at times he has held back. But the difference here being, of course, that there is an Iranian delegation here in New York City for the United Nations General Assembly. And we heard from Secretary of State Marco Rubio saying earlier this morning that the U.S. would be open to meeting with that Iranian delegation. A U.S. official told one of our colleagues that President Trump would look at scheduling that meeting if the conditions were right, not defining what those conditions would exactly look like. So we're watching to see if anything on that front does actually come together. And when it comes to that question of timing, if Trump does indeed think that the Iranians are set to make a deal after the U.S. November midterm elections, then perhaps getting a conversation going now could be viewed by the administration as worthwhile. We'll have to watch and see if that comes to fruition. But he did also try and tout the ongoing war going on for more than 6 months now, even though officials said it would only last a few weeks when it began, as a win for the United States, even though I've been meeting all week with officials, diplomats from the Gulf, and they're concerned about the fact that this war is not only continuing on, but expanding with, the Iranian-backed Houthi militia now in the Red Sea carrying out strikes on the Saudis and the like. So President Trump will meet with Gulf leaders while he is here today. The Iranians won't be at that meeting as is scheduled at this moment, but we'll watch and see how those conversations go. I'm told that Trump has been circulating a proposal for a $5 billion U.S. investment in an infrastructure and energy investment in the Middle East. So he is going to be talking to Gulf countries about that, trying to see if any of those other Gulf countries would be willing to put funds into that effort. Of course, it is a recognition that there there are massive problems still getting energy out of that region, with the Strait of Hormuz not open to free-flowing traffic anymore. Trump did talk about the U.S. military escorts that he views having been successful. But of course, the outflow of energy from the region is just still not at the levels that it was before the war. So a lot going on, but we'll watch and see how it develops today. And particularly, we'll be asking questions looking ahead to later this week, when President Trump is meeting with President Xi, the leader of China, during a state visit in Washington, D.C.
0: A lot to cover this week indeed. Kylie Atwood, thank you. Let's talk more about the upcoming meeting between President Trump and the British Prime Minister on the sidelines at the UN General Assembly. CNN's Claire Sebastian joins me now in London. Forgive us all for having to just take a second to remind ourselves who the current Prime Minister is. He's been in office for a few weeks now. Claire, what can we expect going into this meeting?
3: Yeah, look, we've had a lot of prime ministers in recent years. Bjarne and Andy Burnham only took office in the middle of July. But I think one of the big questions that has been hanging over his term in office so far, given that he came in with not very much foreign policy experience, is how he was going to handle President Trump. He's faced a lot of questions about it. So this is a massive moment for Burnham. He said that he expects to find common ground with Trump. They've had a couple of phone calls prior to this where he said they made a connection. Now, they come from very different ends of the political spectrum. Obviously, Burnham is on the left, Trump, of course, a conservative. But Burnham has an ease about him, perhaps, that his predecessor, Keir Starmer, didn't. He's able to talk to people on different levels. So perhaps that will resonate with Trump. But look, Starmer had a relatively cordial relationship, Keir Starmer, Burnham's predecessor, with Trump. But it did go sour when the Iran war started. And the UK, of course, was reluctant at the beginning to allow the use of British bases. It did eventually allow a limited use for defense purposes. Burnham is sticking with that policy. There are other potential points of contention when it comes to things like the Falkland Islands. President Trump has hinted in recent weeks that he might not support UK sovereignty over the Falkland Islands. He then was in Ireland and supported the idea of a united Ireland, which raised some hackles on this side of the Irish Sea, of course. So I think, look, for Burnham, it will be treading a fine line, right, between being firm with Trump while not appearing too deferential, which is something that Keir Starmer was criticized for. And I think he'll have to try to get what he wants out of the meeting as well, to get Trump to de-escalate in Iran and, of course, to rally support for Ukraine, which is something that will be a major topic of discussion at this UNGA as well, Bjarne.
0: Claire Sebastian, thank you. Let's dig a little deeper in all this. CNN Global Affairs analyst Kim Dozier joins me now live in Washington. Kim, good to see you. So what was the most consequential thing you heard from President Trump's speech? What questions specifically about his war strategy still remain?
4: President Trump saying he retains the capability to annihilate Iran, to use that kind of language at a body that was established post-World War II to keep worldwide violence from happening again was pretty striking. But he is trying to set himself up for a graceful exit from this. And I think the Gulf countries know that, too. They want the fighting to stop. So he's, by also talking about that he's still willing to meet with Iran, which his Secretary of State said earlier today, it leaves an exit. It leaves a way out, a light at the end of the tunnel. He also signaled to his base that, look, I still need you to show up for the midterms, but you're not likely to see a resolution of Iran before that vote comes up. So he was delivering this to multiple audiences, but in the usual showman style, trying to emphasize that he had decimated much of Iran's military might, while not emphasizing that Iran still maintains the capability to threaten shipping in the Strait of Hormuz, threaten U.S. allies, and it certainly hasn't given up its governing capacity.
0: What will you be watching for as he also meets with Gulf leaders to understand whether the U.S. military is willing and can sustain in support in some of the aid that these countries continue to need, seeing as they are on the receiving end of much of Iran's aggression. I mean, there's been a lot of focus specifically on Saudi Arabia and the president sort of vacillating. Will he or won't he help in their confrontation and escalating back and forth with the Houthis?
4: You know, they won't say it this way, but the message will essentially be, what are we getting out of this? They allowed U.S. basing across their territory in large part to protect them from Iran, and now they find themselves not very protected. I think they're going to use the Oman negotiations with Iran, coming up with some new way to manage the Strait of Hormuz, perhaps a la the Strait of Malacca, where fees are paid to the two countries that maintain the safety of the strait. I think they will present that to the president as, look, Iran needs to have some face-saving way out of this. This would allow them to get, you know, peanuts to allow safe passage of ships. You would declare victory. At the same time, I think you'll see the Gulf states saying to Iran, you know, look, the U.S. needs a face-saving way out of this. We all know how much it's costing them, that they're running out of ammunition, and that both sides will be maneuvered into something that allows the Gulf to go back to regular daily life, commercial life, and eventually allows the American people and the larger world to pay more normal prices at the pump. Because the other way leads to skyrocketing prices, increased confrontation with Iranian allies like the Houthis, and President Trump doesn't want that on his legacy.
0: So you mentioned the potential, and this is more of sort of the optimistic version of these Gulf nations reaching out to Iran saying, let's all find a collective off-ramp here. That's something perhaps that somebody like President Pezeshkian or Araghchi, the foreign minister, would be open to entertaining, because they, as has been reported, have been the ones that have been really pressuring and pushing for a deal here internally, given the huge blow economically that this war, and even prior to the war, Iran has been under now for so many years. But that's not necessarily where the IRGC leadership is. Mm-hmm. So how do you square that? And do you think President Trump will even meet with Pezeshkian today?
4: Look, I think the Gulf leaders are painfully aware that they've got to deliver to the Iranian political leaders something that looks like a real win, so that they can say to the IRGC, save this fight for another day. Let's rearm, let's resupply, let's get cash back in here, and don't keep on with this fight right now. I think the IRGC has signaled it will push back, that they've got a U.S. president on the political ropes, and they want to keep drawing this out as a long marathon revenge against the U.S. joining with Israel to attack Iran. So you're going to have those two sides and those machinations. Will President Trump meet with the Iranian president? Normally, you only do those kind of meetings if concessions have already been made, but he also might do it just to build the Iranian president up publicly and give him some political capital to make these negotiations back home.
0: And there has been wide-ranging reporting now from those in the Pentagon who have then reported or leaked, or however you want to describe the status quo of a lack or depletion of certain munitions now 7 months into this war, that the president has denied continuously, as most recent as this morning, and called, even questioning the munitions supply and concerns around that, cowards and traitors, meaning the reporters who have been reporting those stories. And that seems to have led to this unprecedented and unconstitutional, really, ban on CNN and MS Now and Politico, threats for other news outlets to also be banned from the White House. You know this firsthand, the importance of accurate and valuable information for both the military's sake and also the American public to be decimated. Just give us your thoughts as someone who's covered conflicts for so many years about the current predicament that we're in?
4: Yeah, I have seen various administrations upset with press coverage, including Democratic administrations. The reality is the truth will always find its way out in some manner, shape, or form. And the truth of the matter in this case is that U.S. munitions were designed, ordered, paid for to fight a different sort of fight. These air munitions and the defensive munitions for the various static places like U.S. bases to protect them were designed for, say, a short air war of a week to 2 weeks to buy time for then the U.S. forces to get safely in on the ground. The fight that the U.S. president is fighting right now is one that's entirely an air war. The Pentagon never planned for that, never purchased enough weapons to do that. So they're in a tough situation where there are only so many assembly lines where these munitions can be made and produced. And that's just math. And so what President Trump is trying to do is fight the simple math, much of it not classified. Places like think tanks like CSIS have done some excellent analysis showing, you know, we know publicly how much how many were ordered, and we can see how many were likely expended, and we don't have enough. What this does is make the U.S. look weak on the world stage in that it attacked a militarily weaker country, and it can't seem to sustain the kind of fight that it is willing to do. Air war only, no boots on the ground. China is watching, and that's going to feed into their military planning for a long time to come, and that's the kind of scary outcome from this.
0: All right, Kim Dozier, thanks. Good to see you as always.
4: Thanks.
0: All right, well, finding common ground despite political differences. President Trump held his third in-person meeting in less than a year with New York Mayor Zohran Mamdani on Monday. Despite their opposing politics, both leaders appear to end each of their encounters on a positive note. Mamdani staffers argued this diplomatic approach has proven advantageous for the city. Speaking with CNN's Christiane Amanpour, Mamdani gave his perspective on this unexpected connection.
5: It looks like the president is on his best behavior when he's around you. He is dignified, polite, speaks gently and of substance. It seems like he quite likes you. It's quite a rare thing for a leader to have that kind of encounter with his president. So I just want to know whether you have a trick, whether you have a sort of a way of dealing with him. What do you talk about of substance behind closed doors?
6: Well, I think of the many differences of opinion the president and I have, we have one thing that brings us together, which is a love of New York City. And we are both New Yorkers. And what I focus on in those conversations with the president is how we can make life better for the people who call the city their home.
0: All right, coming up in the next hour, you can watch Christiane Amanpour's full interview with New York City Mayor Zohran Mamdani. That's at 1 p.m. Eastern and 6 p.m. in London. Still to come on One World, Typhoon Dujan leaves death and destruction in its wake. We'll have an update after the break. And then taking a sledgehammer to the fuel price problem. Experts warn a Republican plan to ban diesel exports could backfire on the U.S. economy.

0: down. They had legs, arms, and stuff like that.
1: In Japan, Typhoon Dujuan is gone, but the damage could linger for some time. The storm brought record rainfall to hard-hit areas and caused widespread flooding and landslides. Reports say at least six people are dead and another six are missing. And take a look at this, some scary moments for passengers aboard an ANA flight. This was due to land at Tokyo's Haneda Airport, but it wasn't able to, thanks to Typhoon Dujuan's heavy rain and wind gusts. The flight was diverted to the city of Sapporo. Diesel prices are soaring to record highs across the United States as the conflict in the Middle East continues to disrupt supply chains. Fuel prices have surged more than 83% this year, on track for the biggest annual increase on record. Texas has been hit hardest, seeing costs rise by 87%. Well, now the president is coming under pressure from Republicans to stop exporting diesel to America's friends and allies. But experts are warning short-term relief at the gas pump could come at a major cost. For more, let's bring in senior reporter Matt Egan in New York. So what are the experts saying about the longer-term risks of doing this, Matt?
2: Well, Bianca, the experts are saying that it likely would not make diesel cheap again and that, in fact, it could backfire. But look, as you mentioned, the president is facing pressure from his own party to do something to lower sky-high diesel prices. Diesel is arguably the most important fuel on the planet, right? It's powering the trucks, trains, tractors, construction vehicles, and the ships at the heart of the modern economy. And yeah, it must be tempting to do something with exports right now, because every day the U.S. sends over 1 million barrels of diesel overseas at a time when diesel is at record highs here. However, experts don't think that this would be a solution. Let me just take you through what this might look like. So let's just say the administration banned exports of diesel. Analysts do think that U.S. diesel prices would drop, but they think it would only be temporary and that it would be localized. It would be specifically something that would happen in the Midwest and in the Gulf Coast, two regions that have a lot of refineries and would suddenly have more diesel than they know what to do with. However, globally, foreign diesel prices would surge because they would lose access to the U.S. diesel. That's a problem not just for countries overseas, it's also a problem for the East Coast and the West Coast in the U.S. because those areas rely on diesel imports. And then how would refineries react if they suddenly lost access to their overseas customers? Many of them would likely pull back. They would process less fuel. Less fuel means higher gas and diesel prices. This explains why Bob McNally, a former George W. Bush energy advisor, he told me that this would be an authentic policy error, what he calls an ape. He said, in fact, this would be the king of the apes. Now, the White House has not embraced these calls from Republicans to ban exports. A White House official telling me that an export ban or even just export restrictions are not being considered, although this official added they're not being considered at this moment. And look, the pressure on the White House, it's not going to go away because we're looking at a truly historic spike. So AAA has been tracking diesel prices going back to the year 2000. And there's really never been anything like this 83% surge so far this year for prices for diesel. This is incredibly inflationary, Bianca. But the bottom line here is analysts are saying that while there's going to be pressure on the White House to take action, an export ban likely would not fix things. And in fact, it could make matters worse. Back to you.
1: Yeah, we have a history of what happens when the country becomes a little too protectionist. Matt Egan, thank you.
2: Thanks.
1: Still to come on One World, President Trump takes issue with our Caitlin Collins at the UN, the president questioning why she was there after his administration barred CNN and others from the White House. Plus,
3: at the end of the day, the details are really important when you want to be the very best.
1: CNN sits down with football superstar Kylian Mbappe to discuss this summer's World Cup and his chance of winning the Ballon d'Or. And later,
4: when we were younger, we jumped all day. Now we're tired faster, but that's okay. Yay! Good job, Doc!
1: A group of women is proving double dutch isn't just for the playground. Meet the 40-plus group, skipping, spinning, and showing off serious skills. Wow, look at her go.

0: And this is CNN.
1: The UN General Assembly is underway in New York, with President Trump's speech dominating the day. President Trump opened his speech by defending his approach to global conflict, saying that while other leaders have talked about peace, his administration has, quote, made peace. Well, nearly 130 heads of state and government are at the UN for the annual gathering, with more speeches planned. Among those journalists covering the events are Caitlin Collins. President Trump took a swipe at her ahead of his speech, telling her that she shouldn't be here after his administration banned CNN from the White House. Here's more from that exchange, as well as Caitlin's coverage from the UN gathering.
2: This is a moment where the president typically focuses on his role on the world stage, and certainly that has become under a microscope in the last several months amid the war in Iran, something that CNN polling shows today is deeply unpopular here in the United States, with two-thirds of Americans who do not believe the United States is actually winning that war. And so this is the first time the president is addressing these world leaders, as every U.S. president does, of course, every September here at the United Nations. But this is the first time since that war started in February earlier this year. And as the president entered here right behind me, where all of the world leaders come in, we all watched many members of his cabinet, including Secretary Rubio, Secretary Bessent, and others also enter. As the president came in, he briefly came over to speak to the reporters, who I should note are here because we are credentialed by the United Nations, while being blocked by the White House from covering the president. And we asked him this question about that new CNN polling.
3: Mr. President, two-thirds of Americans don't think the U.S. is winning the war with Iran. When will it?
4: So it's an honor to be here. I'm surprised that CNN is here covering me.
3: The United Nations allowed us in, sir.
4: You should not be here covering me. You said you weren't going to cover me. You shouldn't be covering me.
3: Two-thirds of Americans don't think that the U.S. is winning the war with Iran. When will it end?
4: We're making a lot of progress. Our country is doing really, really well. Thank you very much.
3: We never said we were not going to cover the president. We will do our best to cover him each and every day. We were actually positioned in this spot last year when the president was here, long before all of this back and forth over access to the White House began, as it did on Friday. And we will continue to cover the president despite their efforts to block CNN from accessing the White House grounds, as we are currently fighting in court. And as that plays out, though, of course, what we are watching here are the headlines from the United Nations when it comes to the president's speech and what he does say about the war with Iran.
1: Well, Ukrainian President Volodymyr Zelensky says that a new drone agreement is ready to be signed. Kyiv is looking to strengthen its defense capabilities during the UN General Assembly, and U.S. President Trump is expected to meet with Zelensky on the sidelines. This comes as Russia and Ukraine trade strikes on oil refineries. In the last hour, I spoke with Finnish Foreign Minister Elina Valtonen about the threat that Russia's war on Ukraine poses to Europe.
5: We fully support President Trump's initiative to put an end to the senseless killing that is going on in Russia's brutal war of aggression against Ukraine. At the same time, everybody understands, and including President Trump, that it's not easy to put an end to a war where Putin, the leader of Russia, essentially wants to subjugate another sovereign country. So essentially, the Finnish position in this matter has been clear all along. We should be supporting the victim of this war, which is Ukraine, the Ukrainian people who finally have grasped the chance to really endorse freedom for their own country, to become a proper, transparent democracy, get rid of corruption, and implement the rule of law. So we should be supporting them not only in their defense, but also in their path towards memberships in the European Union and in NATO.
1: Well, Real Madrid and French soccer superstar Kylian Mbappe have opened up to CNN about not yet winning the Ballon d'Or, but he says this could be a good year for him. Mbappe did not win any silverware last season, but he says that he still has a chance of winning football's top prize, arguing that it should be given to the best individual player. He spoke with World Sports' Amanda Davis.
6: What was the message as a team as you walked away from the World Cup?
7: That's, we were a great team, everybody saw. We are one of the best team in the world, everybody saw. But we have to work on the details to be the best team in the world. And I think also everybody saw this. So at the end of the day, it was an amazing experience for us. because I think we gave pleasure to the fans all around the world, but we did not achieve what we wanted to achieve. But I cannot say it's a failure because it would be unfair for everything we did. But at the end of the day, the details are really important when you want to be the very best.
6: And from a personal perspective, you walked away from the World Cup, three tournaments down as the record goal scorer in men's World Cup history.
7: It's something that I couldn't imagine, to be able to be the best scorer of the whole time of the World Cup, the competition who saw all the greatest player of all time, all the greatest athletes, all the greatest icon that I idolized when I was younger. And to be able to be this guy at only 27, it's such, sounds irreal, but at the end of the day, it's part of history, part of the legacy that I want to build in the world football. And I want to still achieve anything in the World Cup and in every competition that I can play.
6: Zinedine has said he's not going to get involved in the Ballon d'Or debate. But the talking about it this year is serious. Everybody's got a view. What do you think it should be judged on?
7: I think when you talk about the Ballon d'Or, you talk about individual awards. So it's individual performance. The guy who write history, who show on the biggest scene that is the best player in the world. So at the end, for me, it's always have to be the case. When you talk about the Ballon d'Or, you give to one player. So you give to the best player, and the guy you show you that is the best and show that in every big competition shows something.
6: Is there how much do you think about it? Is there a frustration you haven't won it yet?
7: Frustration, no. Because as a competitor, you always want to win everything. So at the end of the day, of course you want to win it. Every player wants to win it, but we have to wait. We have a few players in the race right now. Are we going to see what's going to happen in October? But I think it can be a good year for me.
6: How many more trophies are these new boots going to help you achieve?
7: I hope every trophy possible. I came for that also, so that maybe I will score more goals with this.
1: All right. Well, it's not just a new era starting with the national team, though. Mbappe has also ended a near 20-year relationship with Nike to sign with On, marking the sportswear brand's first step into the world of soccer. And finally, on One World, a group of Colorado women 40 and older are proving you're never too old to channel your inner child, one double dutch at a time. The story from our affiliate in Denver.
8: So good morning, ladies!
9: Good morning!
10: Every Saturday morning,
8: 40 plus, I said 40 plus,
10: a group of women go to school.
8: Woo!
10: But these days, the only thing they're learning is how to be a kid again.
8: I am Ladybug Lisa.
10: That's Lisa Smith-Young, the co-captain of this crew.
8: Oh, okay.
10: Where some of the faces may be new.
8: All right,
10: baby. But the games are strictly old school. This is 40 Plus Double Dutch, a group that proves acting your age is simply a suggestion.
8: This is 2 hours out the week that we commit to ourselves to come play like the little girls that live inside of us, those 8, 9, 10-year-old little girls. Yeah, so.
10: Mm-hmm. Lisa runs the Denver chapter.
8: That's right.
10: With Crystal Ryan.
11: It brings me so much joy. This group of women are my sisterhood. They're my breath. I'm a survivor of domestic violence, and I was looking for my community. And here, I'm not Crystal, the girl who escaped domestic violence. I'm not the caregiver. I'm just Special K.
10: Nicknames aren't the only requirement for a group like this. To make the cut, there needs to be a few birthdays under the belt. 40, to be exact. Danielle Teal just makes it at 42.
12: I was really struggling about turning 40. I decided to join because I think that community looks different for me now as I, age. I think it's so much more than the Double Dutch. I think that it gives me a sense of community. It's kind of like hanging out with your mom, your aunties, your grandma, and so I think it's very reminiscent of family.
10: And for Sharon Rogers, it's a family affair. She's here with two of her sisters at the tender age of
13: 78.
10: Young enough.
13: Yes, I am.
10: Sharon joined only a few months ago, and she's currently the oldest in the group.
13: It's exhilarating. I met at least 20 new friends. At least 20. Yes.
8: From the suburbs to the city, jumping all through the land with my double dutch.
10: Saturdays for this group have become sacred.
11: This is my support system. This is my love. These are my sisters.
10: They believe while getting old is inevitable,
9: come on, 78!
14: Come on now!
10: Doing it alone doesn't have to be.
9: Jump, jump, jump, jump!
1: I don't know that I had that much energy when I was 20, much less 40 and older. Well, good for them. All right, that does it for One World Today. I'm Diana Golodriga. African Voices is up next.

0: I like to go to the local market because we can get the fresh meat and fresh vegetables. Chop the meat and then we cut the vegetable. We put soy sauce, red wine, salt, and a little bit oil to season the meat, and then put the vegetable inside and mix them together. And then we made the dough become smaller piece and made the wrapping and then put the filling inside and then to make the dumpling. So we eat the dumpling, it's very crispy, it tastes very good.
1: Antarctica is known to have the largest population of penguins in the world, but not all penguins live in snow and ice. Some can be found waddling along the balmy shores of southern Africa. But in the last century, populations of the endangered African penguin have plummeted, due in part to human disturbance, egg poaching and climate change.
2: On Dyer Island in the 1970s, there was about 23,000 breeding pairs. At the moment, we're counting about 1,100 breeding pairs. It's quite a severe collapse.
1: In 2016, the African Penguin Nest Project dived to the rescue. A coordinated effort between Dyer Island Conservation Trust and other organisations, its mission is to design and deploy artificial nests that give penguin parents a safe and cool place to raise their chicks.

0: Internationally, Hilda Bassey may be known for breaking records, but in Lagos, her signature flavors at My Food by Hilda are turning heads. We stopped in to find out why. What makes this unique from anything else you might find in Lagos?
1: Honestly, the recipe, the signature recipe, because, you know, there's a bit of me in every single thing, the steps, the process. And I mean, I wish you could come in on a day that we have like production proper and you could watch like a step by step, you know, of everything. And even the ingredient selection.
0: Right.
1: And I'd say my seasoning cubes also make a difference as well.
0: You must be so proud to see it like this with customers here
1: buying.
0: Oh,
1: yes, I am.
0: It's a real thing in the world.
1: It's a dream come true. I'm very happy every time I come here and there are lots of cars parked outside and there are customers here buying. You know, sometimes the customers, I would interact and they would be like, oh, why don't you guys always have this? Oh, you have finished my money. You know, it's always really nice. I'm always very happy.
0: It looks amazing. Everything looks so tasty. You got to show me how you make one of these things.
1: Yes, yeah, so I'm going to show you how to make the soup. So, okay, over here we have, this is our vegetable soup.
0: Right.
1: And that's afang soup and that's okra soup. So I think I'm going to show you how to make a version of this vegetable soup now.
0: Okay, let's do it.
1: As an Akwa Ibom girl. So let's go into the kitchen and show you how it's done. Right. I'm making water leaf soup. In my tribe, it's called Eferem Momoiko.
0: Okay.
1: Yeah. So that's what we have. The goat's meat has already been cooking for about 15 minutes. So you're going to help me today. So you help me stir, but I'm bringing something to you.
0: Oh, I have a responsibility in the kitchen. So exciting.
1: So this is crayfish.
0: Oh, it's crayfish?
1: Yes.
0: That's ground?
1: Yes, grounded crayfish.
0: All right.
1: So we're going to put that.
0: And then we'll just stir aggressively?
1: Yes, you're going to stir. So make sure that it is evenly combined.
0: Okay.
1: So my mom used to always tell me that when you're cooking soup, it's important to add crayfish,
0: right,
1: you know, at the beginning and always at the end.
0: So in this pot right now, we have cow skin,
1: put it in a plate,
0: stockfish, and goats, and snails.
1: So this is water leaf, and this has already been cut.
0: Okay.
1: So you typically select this, right?
0: Right.
1: Take off the stems and you cut
0: them
1: into very
0: small,
1: tiny,
0: fine pieces like
1: yes,
0: this.
1: Yes, very tiny pieces.
0: Right.
1: So because you don't want this soup to be watery, you want to cook, you know, down the stock until it reduces. And what you now have left over is a thick stock.
0: How do you make sure that you always have that consistency of the ingredients and everything that you serve to your customers is of the highest quality?
1: So we obviously we have people in charge of different things. I have a head of procurement that buys all the ingredients that we use and the vegetables always have to be fresh, so we buy them daily. Our meat supplier knows we only use male goats because it's much softer and the flavors are stronger.
0: Than so female goats?
1: Yes, so we don't receive female goats at all. So if they bring it, we don't receive it. They have to take it back and change it. I don't know where it is, but we have like a recipe book that has measurements and scales for every single thing that we're cooking, and the chefs are required to follow that. And we have a quality assurance personnel that tastes everything before it goes out as well.
0: Amazing.
1: So the Cameroon pepper is actually very flavorful.
0: Right.
1: And that's why, you know, we're using it. It brings out a lot of flavor. It's hot as well, but it has a lot of flavor, and that's why people use it more. Now, in some parts, some people will frown at this. They'll say, oh, you don't put onions.
0: Oh.
1: You know, again, so even amongst ourselves, we have...
0: There's variations of the
1: food. There's variations of recipes.
0: Right.
1: Now, this is called periwinkle. In my tribe, it's called mfi. Yeah. So this, it usually comes in a shell.
0: Right.
1: So you have the option to have it in the shell or on
0: this
1: shell.
0: This looks like snail.
1: Yes, it's like a very tiny snail.
0: It's a type of snail.
1: I mean, it's
0: snail.
1: Not snail, but... This is called palafish, but it's hake fish.
0: Right.
1: Smoked hake fish.
0: Smoked, That looks amazing. Wow, this dish has so many things. And voila, we're done.
1: We're done.
0: Let us feast.
1: I told you it was quick.
0: It was relatively quick.
1: It was 15 minutes.
0: All right.
1: 25 minutes if you add the protein.
0: The preparation.
1: Yes.
0: And now the moment of truth. I just do that?
1: Yes, and then you.
0: And then I do this?
1: Yes, and you make it tiny well.
0: Like this?
1: Yes, and then you take...
0: Scoop.
1: The soup. So make sure you have the vegetable. So you can take the vegetable from the top.
0: And then like that?
1: Yes, and you...
0: Oh, the flavors.
1: Is it spicy?
0: No, it's actually not that spicy.
1: I told
0: Despite
1: you.
0: Despite all the complaining I did. And I complained a lot about all the
1: about
0: spices.
1: About the spice.
0: This food is a revelation. Hila, your cooking is excellent.
1: Thank you. Thank you so much.
0: Next, Hilda Bassey on taking authentic Nigerian cuisine global without changing what makes it Nigerian.

0: 1-833-896-7844 or visit homeserve.com.
1: And being so receptive to it as well.
2: Like I say, they eat everything. I was not just playing, it's true. It's got so much flavor.
1: Yeah.
2: And the textures are just incredible.
3: Nigerian cuisine is probably the most famous of all African cooking in the world.
1: Yeah.
3: But it still doesn't have the same prestige. People don't think of it like French or Italian.
1: Yes.
3: Is your mission to try and, you know, elevate it to the same level?
1: Oh, yeah, certainly. You know, sometimes when people say, oh, we're trying to elevate Nigerian cuisine, they think deconstructing it, you know. But for me, I think I would say it's important that we maintain its authenticity and its appearance, because when you're trying, you know, lasagna, they don't change the name for it to fit. They don't change the appearance for it to fit, you know. So, and I think that's where our Nigerian cuisine is missing it, when we export it into other countries, where we're deconstructing it to make it suit, you know, like those
3: Western palates.
1: Yes, the Western palate, exactly. So for me, I think it's important that it maintains its originality and its authenticity and its appearance, its aroma. You know, I don't want to make it less authentic because I'm trying to appeal to the Western. So I think we keep it as, you know, for its originality, and we continue to do the right PR, and we continue to take it places. My goal is that, you know, any country that you go to, the way you would almost always find a Chinese restaurant, you would almost always find, you know, a Nigerian restaurant, and you would want to go in and try our food and, you know, get excited about it.
3: Nigerian cooking in its original form is very spicy. Mm. Some of our unseasoned friends across the pond might not be open to it in its current form. Mm.
1: How spicy our food is not what makes it what it is. You know, it's not what makes it nice. It's not what makes it delicious. It's flavor, you know, the building of the flavors, our local indigenous ingredients that go into it. That is what makes it beautiful. The appearance of it is what makes it beautiful. So with spice level, even when you're ordering Chinese food, they would ask you, do you want it spicy or do you want it mild? So our food can be made spicy or mild, depending on what, you know, your preference. But away from that is, I am not going to not put locust beans inside my ofada because it smells so strong and you don't like the way it smells. Because eventually, if it stays on long enough, that thing that seems so local and not so Western and not so nice for you, if we stick to its originality and its authenticity, you would eventually come on board. I mean, a lot of the things that are considered, you know, very fancy food now were things that were considered scraps back in the day. Lobsters weren't always considered to be fancy, you know. So it's just times have changed, times have evolved, and now, you know, I feel like when Westerns are accepting it, they give it a new name, you know, they describe it a different way,
3: they rebrand it,
1: and then they sort of position it, they give it the right PR.
3: So Nigerian food is ready for the world, it just needs the right branding.
1: Yes, it just needs the right branding.
3: What do you have for breakfast?
1: I don't have breakfast.
3: What?
1: I don't know, I function better without food.
3: So your first meal is lunch?
1: Yes, pretty much.
3: Wow, that's crazy to me.
1: But I guess it's also because of the kinds of things that I enjoy eating personally. I don't, you know, I don't really like light meals. Like,
3: you want a full meal?
1: Yes, I want a full meal. So I wouldn't have like cornflakes or toast. Yeah.
3: So what are the things you do enjoy eating?
1: I like rice.
3: Tell me you're Nigerian without telling me you're Nigerian. I like rice.
1: And I really love, so there's, I don't know if you know, this is called fufu.

0: you know, I want you to remember me, you know, for living, for the many things that I accomplished, for daring to dream so that it inspires you to dream as well, but also to the people around me and to the people that encounter me, that I was a decent human being.
1: This has been great. Thank you so much.
0: Thank you so much.
1: And all this before breakfast? Without breakfast?
0: Yes.
1: Well done, Hilda Bassett. Thank you so much for talking to us.
0: Thank you so much.
1: Thank you for watching. That is our show. If you want to rewatch this or any of the other shows we have made, they're all on our website, cnn.com/African Voices. I'm Larry Madowo in Lagos, and we'll see you next time.

0: And this is CNN.
1: Hello, everyone, and welcome to Amanpour. Here's what's coming up.
2: You can hold very disparate opinions and also be able to sit down, because that is what this work demands of us. If I was only willing to speak with people who agreed with me all the time, I would be sitting at home looking in a mirror.
1: The mayor known around the world, from building bridges with Trump to standing firm against Netanyahu. America's media landscape, the midterms, and the future of his city. My exclusive interview with Zoran Mamdani at New York City Hall. And
3: there's a temptation of leaders to work in small circles, only with like-minded partners. So we advocate for the contrary. We need to open the scope. We need to strengthen our collective action.
1: As world leaders gather at the United Nations, I speak to Spain's Prime Minister Pedro Sanchez about the challenges facing Europe in an increasingly chaotic world.
4: Then my processing as a writer is to sort of take these things that I don't know how to metabolize and try to purposefully put them somewhere.
1: Good grief, loss and healing is told through music with singer-songwriter Sarah Bareilles and John Alexander, director of a new documentary about her

0: Welcome to the program, everyone. I'm Christiane Amanpour at the United Nations, and world leaders are gathering here behind me. President Trump, from the podium, again threatened Iran, saying that it faced a choice between making a deal to end the war or annihilation. But when it came to allies, he was more subdued this year than last. Instead of warning them that they would all go to hell for their policies, today Trump was slightly warmer to some of his long-standing partners, those who he spent all year alienating. And for their part, many of these partners now look to defend their own interests from Trump instead of bending the knee. So, Brazil's President Lula told this program just yesterday that Trump can no longer act like an emperor towards other nations. And of course, Canada is looking for new alliances. New mini-blocs are forming around the world to defend multilateralism. There is one politician, though, who's managing to maintain a working relationship with this president, while also strongly disagreeing on policy. He is Zoran Mamdani, the democratic socialist and first Muslim mayor of this city. Also, he's known the world over. Right after meeting with Trump here in New York, both of them are New Yorkers, of course, he joined me for an exclusive interview at City Hall. Mr. Mayor, welcome to our program.
1: Thank you so much for coming. It's such a pleasure to have you here.
0: Thank you. Shortly before we sat down, you were meeting with the president and you had a press availability, and so we were able to see you and monitor closely. It looks like the president is on his best behavior when he's around you. He is dignified, polite, speaks gently and of substance. It seems like he quite likes you. It's quite a rare thing for a leader to have that kind of encounter with his president. So I just want to know whether you have a trick, whether you have a sort of a way of dealing with him. What do you talk about of substance behind closed doors?
1: Well, I think of the many differences of opinion the president and I have, we have one thing that brings us together, which is a love of New York City. And we are both New Yorkers. And what I focus on in those conversations with the president is how we can make life better for the people who call the city their home. Mm-hmm. And so today, when we sat down for that meeting at Gracie Mansion, there were a number of things that I wanted to bring up to the president. We spoke about Sunnyside Yard, mm-hmm. the potential for building 12,000 new homes in a city where a lack of housing is the number one driver of the cost of living crisis. We spoke, as you heard the president say, about the importance of providing stability to Haitian New Yorkers. And as the president said, I feel very strongly about this. I brought this up, and I did so because Haitian New Yorkers are every bit a part of this city as myself and those who work in City Hall, and that I've heard about this not just from them, but also from developers, from hospital executives, from leaders of the industry that power our city's economy, about their concern about the lack of stability in their lives.
0: And you're basically referring directly to the TPS,
1: yes.
0: the protection for the Haitians and others, which has been annulled, and they are in the deportation wave. For many on the outside, it looks like a brutal policy from the White House, mm-hmm. the deportations, the, you know, the hounding of anybody who looks a different color, whether they happen to have their papers or not. And I wondered, how does he engage on that particular human issue when you, as the mayor of this city, which is so diverse, talk to him about it?
1: Well, what I appreciate is that in that conversation, the president not only heard me, but is clearly considering what it is that I said. And it's of immense importance to the city at large. And that's why it is something that I've spoken to the president about over the phone, I've spoken to him about in person as we did today. And whether it is TPS for Haitian New Yorkers or it is Sunnyside Yard, the conversation always comes back to what are the things New Yorkers need. And as I said over the course of the campaign, and even while I've been in office as the mayor, that I'm willing to speak to anyone and everyone who has the ability to deliver for New Yorkers. And we know that President Trump has that ability, also has that interest.
0: I just wondered if you thought that you might get to this working relationship when he was calling you, you know, a lunatic radical, probably a communist during the campaign. You were calling him a fascist, amongst other things. Things have changed.
1: Well, I think we've both said that we would be willing to have a conversation if it could benefit the people of the city. And to me, you can hold very disparate opinions and also be able to sit down, because that is what this work demands of us. If I was only willing to speak with people who agreed with me all the time, I would be what this work demands of us. If I was only willing to speak with people who agreed with me all the time, I would be.
0: What do you think about that in terms of how that might affect people who want to get news from various different places, independent news? Do you feel as mayor that it's something that affects you, it affects this city?
1: Yes, I think it affects the city. It is something that leaves me incredibly concerned. And while I so appreciate the valiant efforts of our Attorney General, Tish James, in fighting for protections for the workers here in New York City who create so much of the film that we love and adore, I'm also incredibly concerned by the federal government's decision to allow such a merger to proceed. Because as you said, this is the consolidation of media. This is part and parcel of why so many Americans have a diminishing faith in media. And it speaks to a larger corporate consolidation across so many sectors and industries that drive up prices, reduce the breadth of opinion that is shared on these platforms, and leave us with a population that look to these examples of why they can't trust what it is that they see on TV.
0: And of course, there's the other issue that was brought up in the press availability with the president and yourself regarding his ban on CNN, Politico, and MS Now, which, as you know, the three organizations on CNN, Politico, and MS Now. Which, as you know, the three organizations write as in free and independent press. You know, tell us what you said when you were asked that question.
1: Well, what I said is that I believe in a free press, and I believe in the importance of engaging in questions from all, no matter whether they are based on a compliment or on a critique. And even in our press availability today, you saw that we spoke to representatives from CNN, from MS Now, from Politico, from Cranes, from The City Reporter, from a wide variety. And that is something that will continue under my administration, because I believe it's a critical part of the Fourth Estate being able to do its job.
0: And yet the president couldn't get off that high horse, and he did keep telling the assembled press that it was fake news, it was, you know, all the rest of it, deliberate, you know, propaganda, as he said, against him. I guess my question is, as a public servant, as an elected official, do you have to develop a thick skin? I mean, how do you take, if you do take, negative criticism? I mean, you've had a pretty charmed, certainly as mayor, you've had a lot of good publicity, you seem to really touch a nerve in this country and around the world, actually. But what if people come and start complaining about the things you do, like they do on President Trump's policy?
1: Well, I would say, you know, you could pick up a copy of the New York Post almost every day of the week and you'd find me there on the cover. And I'll still take questions from the New York Post, because I think that that's also what it means to be in New York City politics, to engage with New Yorkers. If I were to shield myself from critique, then I would have to ask if I was actually living in New York City. Mm. Because even when some people give you compliments in New York City, it sounds like a criticism.
0: As you know, much of the world has had to adjust, you know, sort of move and shake and try to figure out how to work around the president's policies to the rest of the world. You've been meeting some of the world leaders. What do you think is the most important thing for New York in terms of leadership around the world right now? You spoke to President Lula today.
1: Well, it was, I have to say, an incredible experience to speak with President Lula directly and to have the chance to tell him of just how much of an inspiration he has been to so many of us on the left, and how he has shown what it can look like to deliver for working people using the power of political office. And even before I had the opportunity to meet him, I spent a few days actually at the U20, which is where we hosted mayors from across the world. Mm-hmm. And I sat down with the mayor of Paris, Barcelona, Amsterdam, Milan, Rome, so many others, Freetown. And what I really left with was such an appreciation of the importance of not just the conversation, but the commitment to tackling problems that are far larger than any one city. And we signed a communique together that was focused on tackling housing affordability and the lack thereof in our cities, the climate crisis, and the question of migration with a real commitment to humanity at the heart of it. And I came out of those conversations with ideas that have, things that have worked elsewhere.
2: Do you think the president, he was asked with you, gets the notion of affordability, which is plaguing so many people in this country and around the world?
1: Well, I'll leave that to the president. What I will say is that to me, it is not enough to just talk about affordability. We have to diagnose, why is it not a fact of life for New Yorkers? Mm-hmm. The number one reason in this city is housing. And so to me, I said it on the campaign, I will do everything I can to lower the cost of rent. And a lot of that comes from building more housing, because what we've seen in this city is it's too hard to build the kind of housing that's necessary to make a dent on these prices. But one way you can do it is to follow the example of Fira LaGuardia and FDR, have a federal partnership. That's what we're looking to do with Sunnyside Yard.
2: The midterms are coming up. Again, it's not just important for this country, but the whole world is looking at it for direction of travel. What happens to the United States after the midterms? And everybody understands that you so far have been a bit of a kingmaker. The people who you have backed have won in many primaries, and others of Democratic Socialists of America have won in other key states, key cities. We in Europe have this thing called social democrats. It's not a big deal. They make, you know, coalition governments, and they are in office and they govern, and they have done for decades. Is a social democrat a democratic socialist? I mean, why do you think people here are afraid of it and plan to weaponize it in these midterms? Crazy communists, you know, radical left, the whole lot.
1: Well, I think the attempt at fear-mongering is a long, sad fact of American political life for many, many years. You know, when Social Security was first introduced, it was claimed that it was an attempt to Sovietize the economy. Mm-hmm. And we saw similar things with so much of what is embraced now as a fact of life in the country that we hold dear as our own. And I've seen, you know, over the course of my time in office, I've been proud to describe myself as a democratic socialist when anyone asks of my politics. And I've also found that more New Yorkers are less interested in how I describe myself and whether there's room for them in that description. They want to know, does that mean you will fight for me? Because here in New York City, there has been a fading sense of relevance of politics to the struggles of working people. And I can tell you that, to me, what democratic socialism is, it's to transform democracy from an ideal or a value into something material. It's to extend it from the ballot box into the rest of people's lives. And so in our city, we're focused on what we call pothole politics, mm-hmm. where we've paved more than 200,000 potholes in 9 months, 747 lane miles in that same period of time, from here to Nashville is the distance. And we've done that while delivering the first ever free childcare seats for two-year-olds.
2: Look, other mayors have filled potholes, but maybe other mayors have not been as clever on social media, as, you know, leaning into their connection with their voters. You are a sort of a different kind of politician. First of all, I think you're one who is joyful, is smiling. You're a little bit like the Alcaraz of politicians. You know, he shows that he's so joyful on every tennis court. Do you think the way, the demeanor of a politician is important in order to be able to sell policies or give, what inspires your good humor?
1: Well, I have to credit my late grandmother, mm-hmm. who raised me with a notion that smiling was a good thing. It was also what it meant to show your love to those around you. And to me, it's less of putting on a demeanor. It's more about being yourself, because what people are tired of is a sense of politics as artifice. People want to know that it is actually real and that it's relevant. And what I've found is the reason that potholes are so important to fill, it's not just to make a New Yorker's ride smoother as they're driving through the city. It's also that if they look outside their window and they see a pothole that hasn't been filled, how would they ever believe that you could deliver universal childcare if you can't deliver on the smallest concern in their life? So we talk about here in City Hall that there's no task too small, no problem too big. And to me, I also have the greatest job in the world. So it is a natural thing to smile when you get to be the mayor of New York City, especially in a year where the Knicks have won their first championship in 53
2: years.
1: World
2: Cup matches, and I mean, everything is pretty sporty.
1: One day football will come home,
2: but yeah,
1: it didn't this year.
2: It didn't this year. But you're an Arsenal fan.
1: I am an Arsenal fan, although this was a tough weekend.
2: Oh, I haven't
1: looked. We lost.
2: Because we're an Arsenal family at my house.
1: Well, we were soundly defeated by Brighton this weekend.
2: I'm very upset about that.
1: 3-0.
2: Very, but hopefully
1: yes,
2: they'll
1: climb back
2: up.
1: I hope not to see a seagull anytime soon.
2: Okay. Now, regarding your politics and your king-making abilities, as has been demonstrated here.
1: Well, I'm
2: just saying it.
1: I know, but there's one king of New York, and that's Jalen Brunson.
2: Okay.
1: So I would give that to him.
2: All right. But you know what I mean. The thing is, other Democrats are concerned. Not everybody believes that America is ready on a national level to necessarily elect people who are on the left. Mm. It's usually conventional wisdom says that it's more the moderates who tend to get the national election and the vote. Are you concerned that this might be an issue beyond the primaries? That yes, you energize, Dr. Al-Sayed energizes, all the others who I'm not going to name energize on a local level. They brought young people in, you know, for the first time in a long time. But will it translate on a national level? And will the midterms not just be a referendum on Trump, but a referendum on the democratic socialists of America?
1: I think this will absolutely translate on a national level. And the reason that I believe that is while we are an exceptional city as the greatest city in the world, we also know that the struggles that New Yorkers are facing are the struggles that working class Americans are facing across the country. I often say that there's only one majority in this country, it's the working class, and their inability to afford housing, childcare, even public transit, that is something that goes beyond any one city. And when we think about what have the most successful political programs looked like in this country, one of them comes back to the New Deal. And if you look at the words of FDR and you read those quotes today, you would be told the same things, that this surely couldn't work on a national level. And yet, in fact, that was a moment in time when the Democratic Party was not only synonymous with workers, but was also incredibly popular with those that it was seeking to support.
2: And do you think they've lost it?
1: I do think it is a sad fact that to find ambition in the Democratic Party, we often have to look to history books. And I'm hopeful that that is changing in this moment, that we understand that it's not enough to simply stand up to federal policies we disagree with. We also have to stand up for an entire working class that has been left behind by politics, that has come to think of politics as a hobby only certain people can afford.
2: Do you think you'll go on the road to campaign for some of the people, Democrats, Democratic Socialists, running for election in the midterms?
1: I can tell you right now, when it comes to the road, my focus is potholes on the road here in New York City.
2: So no Michigan.
1: But I will say that the effects of what happened at the national level, they have an impact on New York City. Mm-hmm. Whether we have a Democratic House or a Democratic Senate, it has an impact on New York City. And I am hopeful that this November we will see successes across the country.
2: This is what the Speaker of the House, Mike Johnson, put on X in August about Dr. Al-Sayed's victory in Michigan. Democrats now openly express disdain for America and embrace the failed, dangerous, deadly path of communism, which is in all caps. Mm. We must take a stand and fight, in all caps, to protect the greatest nation in the history of the world from being overrun by mini Mamdanis.
1: I'm only 5'11", so I guess I would consider myself a little mini. But look, I think that he would rather talk about me than talk about the fact that so much of the reason that cost of living is getting exacerbated is because of current federal policy. And what I see in Dr. Al-Sayed is a focus. You know, you hear it from him. He talks about money out of politics, money in your pocket, Medicare for all. That gets to the heart of what so many Americans are worried about. They're worried about the corporatization of our politics. They're worried about their inability to afford healthcare, and they're worried about their ability to afford day-to-day dignities of life. And what we need to see across the country, a country that we all love and care for, is one that working people can afford. Because take a look at this city. It's the wealthiest city in the history of the world, and one in four New Yorkers are living in poverty. Mm. If you look at Michigan, you will find many working people who feel the same, that no matter how hard they work in a day, they are still behind at the end of it. That has to change. And if we don't change that, we're going to lose the soul of this country, which is the working person that helps to power it each and every day.
2: You said earlier that you want to work for everybody, for all New Yorkers, and that's your job. And that's your belief. As you know, there's a lot of worry and fear still amongst the Jewish population and the Jewish community of New York and perhaps around the country, very concerned about certain things. Now, we have videos, we see you in Jewish neighborhoods, you're being, you know, welcomed by Hasidic communities, Orthodox, you're also being heckled by some. And the The time you said in an interview that you would look into or order the arrest of Benjamin Netanyahu, who has been indicted by the International Criminal Court for what happened in Gaza, even some of your supporters said you became a bridge breaker then instead of a bridge builder. In retrospect, do you think that that was a mistake to talk about arresting? It wasn't in your purview. Was it a mistake? Do you think you added to the fears of the Jewish community?
1: Well, I have been clear about the way that I see the world, and I always owe New Yorkers that honesty. Mm-hmm. And when it comes to Benjamin Netanyahu, I have described him as I believe him to be, a war criminal and an architect of a horrific genocide of the Palestinian people. And I've also been honest with New Yorkers that New York City does not have the authority to carry out the ICC's warrant, which, as you said, has been issued for Prime Minister Netanyahu. And that I do believe that that is something that should be honored, because what we want to see, and we've been talking about this today, is a faith in our politics, a faith in accountability. You know, I recently met the mayor of The Hague here at U20, and the key thing he kept emphasizing to all of us was the importance of the rule of law. And if the International Criminal Court deems someone worthy of an arrest because of a violation of those laws, then who are we to say that anyone should be above that? And I think very clearly that everyone should be held accountable to it.
2: You've probably read that, well, you know that the current Trump administration is trying to destroy the International mm-hmm. Criminal Court, in the words of Secretary Rubio, brick by brick, dismantle it. And they're making great inroads into doing it. And it may happen. They may completely sanction the institution. They've already sanctioned individuals because mm-hmm. of these indictments. And it is the only institution that actually tries to hold mm-hmm. people, individuals, responsible for the most heinous crimes. And actually, it's all about individual responsibility, so there's no collective guilt. Mm. Do you worry? Does it matter to this city, to this state, to this country, if the ICC is destroyed?
1: Yes. Yes, I would worry about that, because if we talk about the rule of law, if we talk about a belief in a world that is something more than might equals right, then it means that we also have to protect these kinds of institutions. And I believe firmly not only in the existence of the ICC as an institution, but also in the importance of the United States becoming a party to that same institution.
2: All right, we're out of our allotted time, but I want to ask you one final question.
1: Please.
2: Because I've interviewed your father and I've interviewed your mother because of her incredible films, yes. Mira Nair. Did she have a big influence on you and your campaigning, or the way you were able to be so creative and to be so film-like about it,
1: yes.
2: So visual?
1: She absolutely did. And it is something I can never truly describe, as the experience of having a mother who is also one of your favorite film directors. And I've often said my favorite film is Mississippi Masala, and for many reasons, one of them being that I wouldn't be alive if it wasn't for it, because that's how my parents met. And one thing that my mother has always said is, if we don't tell our own stories, no one else will. And so what I've hoped to do also in the politics that I'm a part of is to ensure that we are telling the stories that are often overlooked when it comes to the halls of power. And so often those are the stories of working class New Yorkers who have built the city but are being pushed out of it.
2: Mayor Zoran Mamdani, thank you very much indeed for being with us.
1: Very welcome. Thank you so much.
0: A really busy week for this mayor, trying to build coalitions, not just in this country, but now around the world, with leaders visiting his city on behalf of people and what makes their lives better and more affordable. Stay with us. We'll be right back after the break.

0: homeserve.com.
1: There are many challenges to be discussed in the halls and in the corridors in the building behind me. Europe faces many of them. And we have been speaking, for instance, about the far right, which is gaining ground in important EU powers like Germany, bolstered by immigration and a rise in energy costs, amongst other things. And in Spain, it is a difficult moment for the Prime Minister, Pedro Sanchez. Long a leading left-wing voice within the EU, his government is still grappling with the aftermath of an overwhelming influx of migrants into Ceuta, which is an area of Spain in Morocco, as we discussed here just ahead of the summit starting. Prime Minister Sanchez, welcome back to the program. This is yet again the annual summit, and it just seems there's a change of mood. On the one hand, so many issues that who knows whether they're going to get solved. On the other hand, I get the feeling that leaders such as you and others in the alliance are kind of getting fed up with the Trump method towards you all. Last year, he said you can all go to hell because of your policies. What do you think this year?
2: Well, I think that if you take the example of Spain, you see that the economic growth in Spain is doing quite well. Also, the employment creation and also the fight against inequality. So there are policies that we are implemented in Spain, progressive policies that deliver to normal people. And when it comes to the UN summit, I think that there's a momentum where we all, our societies, not only governments, understand quite well the importance of having multilateral and common responses to global challenges such as climate change or AI and the implications that we'll have for our societies.
1: And are you all sort of, maybe not declaring it, but like Carney is doing, even like President Lula is doing, trying to figure out how to get around the obstruction from the United States and the assault on alliances?
2: Yeah, well, I think that we have good examples of how can we move forward. For instance, at the G20 level with the South African presidency back in 2025, we have other multilateral forums where you see that there are deliveries for our citizens. But again, I think it's very important to strengthen the multilateral order and especially the UN. So, you know, in a way, we advocate not for a mini-lateralism, but maxi-lateralism, which means that perhaps there's a temptation of leaders to work in small circles, only with like-minded partners. So we advocate for the contrary. We need to open the scope. We need to strengthen our collective action. And by the way, I think that we have a great opportunity in this summit, and also, of course, till the end of the year, to appoint the first woman as Secretary General of the UN. I mean, we are working as the Spanish government. I think that half population, half leadership, and this is the time for the first woman as Secretary General of the UN.
1: Obviously, still, the never-ending issue roiling politics, whether it's in the United States or in Europe, is immigration, migration. Yes. You have just presided over what's generally seen as a disaster, the Ceuta disaster, yeah, in a Spanish territory in Morocco, where tens of thousands, as we all saw, yeah, rushed in, and you had a very difficult time, yeah, trying to calm it down. There are still, according to authorities, some maximum 15,000 migrants somehow wandering around Ceuta. What did you guys do wrong? How can this happen overnight?
2: So there are, first of all, just to say that Ceuta and Melilla, there are two Spanish cities in Africa. So there's not only Spanish cities, but also the European border, a territorial border, a very hard border in Africa. So I think it's important to ask for that solidarity when it comes to the European Union. And unfortunately, we suffered the insolidarity of many of these governments during the crisis. We show that solidarity, for instance, in Lampedusa in Italy, when they suffered the migration crisis. We show that solidarity in Greenland when other governments questioned the territorial integrity of Denmark and Greenland. So we ask for that solidarity when it comes to Ceuta. So there's one angle, which is this European solidarity. The second angle is our bilateral relationship with Morocco. I can tell you that over the last 8 years, we have developed a very positive bilateral relationship with Morocco. We have asked Morocco for answers and actions because it is clear for us that its border control mechanism failed. And the third angle is, how do we manage this migration crisis? So we know and we understand quite well that the world is watching at us, and we will show that security and order can be provided and guaranteed without not at the expense of human dignity. And this is what we are doing. We're recovering the normality in the city of Ceuta, and at the same time, we are also providing the legal framework for those migrants who could have the right for international protection.
1: Your government has just declassified a whole load of documents.
2: Yes.
1: Which appear to show, or do show, that actually you were all warned that there could have been this kind of crisis.
2: Actually, those documents show that there was no clear evidence that something like that will happen. And again, we are investigating what happened those days back in July. But at the same time, we have asked Morocco for actions and also for answers, because it is also clear that its border control failed. But again, we need to have the positive relationship with Morocco, because you know we have this strategic partnership with Morocco. And at the same time, we have to return most of these migrants to its country of origin, which is Morocco.
1: Again, there's some 15,000, so you've got still a lot of work to do.
2: But let me ask you. And we will do it, and we will do it with dignity. Because
1: in Spain
2: means that migrants are not cattle, but humans. And that is, you know, what we have to do as a great democracy and a great country like Spain.
1: Do you think, because you had so much success with your migration policy over a period of years,
2: yes,
1: and as you used to tell me, it even helped propel the GDP, etc. And this is a really big stain on your record. But not only that, you can see the results of elections in Europe right now, and it probably threatens your country as well, that migration, what they are able to use, the far right, is winning them elections. You've seen what's happened in Germany. You've seen even the German chancellor, an ally, say that this is a disaster. That's his words. What happened in the Berlin, elections, what happened in Saxony-Anhalt, AfD, you know.
2: But look what happens in Sweden.
1: Yes, I know.
2: So
1: that's
2: what I'm trying to say,
1: minimum, though.
2: That's
1: the minority right now.
2: No, but in Poland,
1: in France, in Spain,
2: we will try to repeat a progressive
1: kind of
2: majority in next general elections. But what I'm trying to say is that I understand that far right feeds from legitimate anxieties of our societies. But then when they come to office, anger, it is transformed into deception, because at the end of the day, they don't deliver. So this is something that we are already witnessing in some countries, and you see it in the general elections, for instance, in Sweden, or also in the Netherlands. So we'll see what happens in the next years with the far right. But from our progressive perspective, what we need to do is to deliver to common citizens, which means to deliver on minimum wage, to deliver on labor rights and social rights, fight against inequalities, of course, stand for gender equality. These are things that my experience as Prime Minister, also people understand and appreciate from their governance.
1: The big issue in Europe, obviously, is the Russia threat.
2: Yes.
1: One of the biggest issues is the Russia threat. And, you know, Putin has just had these elections. I know many people think it's highly stage managed. Some people think it's a theatrical, but he will likely use it as a referendum on his war. Do you think he's emboldened, or do you think he sees that there's no end except for negotiations? He doesn't seem to see that right now. What do you think President Trump should be saying to Volodymyr Zelensky of Ukraine when he meets him, or indeed the next time he meets Putin or talks to Putin?
2: In my humble opinion, I think that Putin already lost this war.
1: Because but in he's the beginning not stopping.
2: But in the beginning of the war, because we, it says 4 years of war, in the beginning of the war, his plans were to invade and occupy all Ukraine. And this doesn't happen. So the point here is that not only the European Union, but also the United States, we need to stick behind Ukraine, providing all the capabilities that they need to fight against the invasion. And this is something that we need to understand, all Western societies, also the world, because at the end of the day, it's a clear violation of territorial integrity, which is one of the main principles of the UN Charter. And this is something that happens not only in Ukraine, it's also happening in the Middle East. So all in all, I think that avoiding double standards and providing that unity and capabilities, in this case to Ukraine, is a matter of, it's a very important aspect, not only for Ukraine, but also for the security architecture of the European Union.
1: Prime Minister Sanchez, thank you very much indeed for joining us.
2: Always a pleasure being here. Thank you very much.
1: And stay with CNN. We'll be right back after the break.

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1: Now, no one prepares you for the drama of life, the heartbreak of losing people you love, or the life you expected to live, or the loneliness. The well-known American singer-songwriter Sara Bareilles has had a very difficult few years. Behind the glamour of her successful music career, she has been dealing with personal battles ranging from anxiety to mourning. Her new album and documentary are a testament to overcoming. She and director Josh Alexander speak to Hari Srinivasan about the journey right now.
2: Christiane, thanks. Sara Bareilles, Josh Alexander, thank you both for joining us. The name of the album and the documentary, Good Grief, is a really fascinating look into the songwriting process. Sara, I want to start with you. This is the first album that you're making in, what, 7, 8 years, maybe more? There's a lot of grief that we're talking about and working through in some of the lyrics, and also just how you're working. What was behind it?
3: A lot of loss and a lot of big transformative life experiences. I think starting with the pandemic in 2020, and then shortly followed by the death of a very dear close friend, followed by the death of another very dear close friend, followed by the demise of democracy. I mean, just there's so much to grieve, so many things to grieve. It didn't feel exactly like a choice to create this record with this kind of thematic structure. However, that is how it worked out. And I think it was a very organic unfolding of, you know, my processing as a writer is to sort of take these things that I don't know how to metabolize and try to purposefully put them somewhere. And so this collection of songs started to gather in 2020, and then it was completed in 2025, and we started recording and invited Josh in to kind of bear witness to the experimentation around capturing this very raw, very tender material that, you're right, is pretty heavy stuff.
4: It's about loss and transition and change and what we let go of and a little bit of a free fall.
5: I think why I couldn't write was because I wasn't ready to be, like, honest.
6: My best friend, he was diagnosed with stage 4 lung cancer at the end of 2019. My grief is just, like, cracked open right now. And I think that's what music does. It's like,
7: definitely.
6: It's like moving it around and you don't even know it's happening.

0: So Sarah, this it really kind of from almost the first scene, we are thrust into this idea that this is a group of people who know each other, care about each other, haven't seen each other in quite some time, right? And you just jump right into some heavy conversations. There were these kind of almost fly on the wall sort of moments where I don't know where the microphones were, I didn't know where the cameras were, but they were really picking up a lot of just intimate conversation and lots of tears.
1: Yeah. And lots of laughter. I do want to remind people that I think one of the great mysteries of grief is how much joy is also embedded in processing grief, especially with other people. Yeah, I invited some very beloved, trusted collaborators, and a lot of artists. I've had a lot of artists reach out to me after seeing the film and just saying how nice it is to get a chance to touch in on what it can be like in the studio. It isn't always like this, I should say. But when you have a kind of shorthand with your co-pilots, and you know, there is a kind of mysticism around the making of music. There is something kind of unknowable and unforeseen that transpires or can transpire, and you sort of go in with the hope that you're going to discover something alongside each other. So there's it's very thrilling and very vulnerable, because you know that you're stepping into the unknown. And I knew that this material, which was dealing with, you know, so much loss, a fertility struggle, death of friends, you know, just really hard material, I knew that it would have to be in really capable, caring hands. And that's what you get to see in this beautiful film, is just these unbelievable artists who know when to make a joke or wrap their arms around you or light a stick of Palo Santo and not say a single word. It's a really moving experience to grieve in community and to really experience the transmutation of the emotion because of that community.
0: And Josh, what was it like for your crew and yourself and your team that was in the room where it was happening? And I wonder, you know, I mean, did your crew end up talking about things in their own lives or bond in a different way than maybe a different type of documentary that you worked on where everybody kind of clocks in, clocks out?
2: The whole thing felt like summer camp in the most remarkable way. And one of the things that Sarah and I had talked about before we started shooting was she had really talked me through her intentionality of who she was bringing that week. So my producing partner, Daniel, and I knew that we needed to bring people that would show up in the same way. And if there's one lesson for me that's such a huge takeaway from this film and from Sarah's bravery and from this music, it's that, and Sarah talks about it as well, it's that grief needs to be witnessed. It's not something that can be metabolized alone. And so who you ask to witness your grief and then how you show up when you're witnessing someone else's grief is the key to the whole thing. And so my crew, all of us were on the exact same ride that they were on. And another thing, Sarah and I decided that the crew and the band, we'd all eat lunch together every day so that we all felt like we were there doing one project together. It wasn't like there was a separate film crew filming this piece of art unfolding. And so those were just some of the things that we tried to do in the setting and in creating of the container that I think allowed all of us to be experiencing the same thing. And these scenes would happen and we would take a 10-minute break and the crew would end off in a corner talking about loss and grief and struggling to have children and all of these different things. So we were on the same ride.
3: Sometimes in the verse, it feels like...
4: I like that. So chorus? So tell me your story. Maybe that stays on the G.
3: Oh.
4: Maybe the chorus pedals.
0: When you watch all this footage and you remember your friendship with Sarah before the film and after, what did you learn from this that kind of leapt out at you, either about the process, about her?
2: You know, one of the things that bowled me over that week is you, and you see this in the film, you almost see no phones.
0: Yeah, that's right.
2: You know, everyone is just present. And, you know, there's a thing that you do a lot in a sound mix on a movie where you'll turn off all the lavs of everyone that's not speaking. So you just hear, you get the cleanest dialogue in the person that's speaking. And so me and my sound mixer in the edit, we were doing that. And I realized something was missing. And I went back and re-turned on everyone's lavs. And then you heard all this active listening. People weren't just there. They were, you heard them breathing. You heard them making sounds and et cetera. And you could feel what it means to show up. And so that's really what that whole week felt like. And also just the beauty in speaking the truth. I mean, Sarah talks a lot about this, that recently, you know, Sarah's been saying that she just wants to speak the truth. And I think you see that in this film. There's a lot of falsity out there that we're all navigating all the time now. So to see the bravery of people saying what they feel in the moment, and also that, you know, that on the other side of feeling into and speaking the truth around loss and grief, we think that it's going to be suffering on the other side of that. But actually there's joy, there's release, there's a softening of the heart, there's connection. So I think we all want and are hungry for a permission structure to feel this stuff and to speak it. So then when you're invited into a container that allows you to, it's the opposite of feeling bad. It's just joyful.
0: Sarah, I guess maybe a similar question for you. Early in the film, you mentioned that you're a control freak, and here's a project where there's going to be lots of stuff that you don't control. And I guess watching now the finished product, what did you learn about yourself on where, you know, maybe you'd heard something about how you are, but then seeing it on camera, was it any different?
1: That's a great question. I think the thing I am a control freak about is the truth telling. Because what I have learned, especially from experiencing grief and really working to like process and understand what was happening, is that so much of our lives are based around this illusion of control, and that we are really ultimately at the seat of it all. We are all in a free fall that we have no control over. We do not have control over our lives or our, you know, what happens to us or the people we love, to a terrifying degree. So the idea that I'm trying to like make something, anything, seems so, so young to me, even a year later. I'm like, you can't, there's so much that's out of our control, but the thing that I feel really committed to and really dogged about is I expect people to tell me the truth. I'm thinking about my working relationships and my personal relationships. I expect people to tell me the truth, and I really work hard to tell them the truth, even when it's uncomfortable. I really want to live in a space that has as much clarity and understanding as is possible.
0: You know, Josh, this does not feel, when you're watching it, like something that the record label kind of put out as a part of the promotional tour. Was that sort of conscious in what you were trying to do? I mean, how did you make sure
2: Thank you for saying that. And it was fully, fully conscious. You know, I think we've all gotten used to these certain kind of benchmark genres now that happen in a lot of docs. There's a lot of celeb bio docs. Some of them are beautiful. But a lot of them are hitting a lot of these kind of cliches and these expectations. And the whole intention of this was to try to, and it's not new to me, it's borrowing from a beautiful long tradition of verite music documentaries, whether it's Scorsese's The Last Waltz, the Aretha Franklin doc that came out a couple years ago, Amazing Grace. I mean, there's beautiful films. Don't Look Back, with the Dylan doc. So how do you show up and let the story unfold of its own volition, with its own velocity and its own unwinding and unfolding? And so that was always the intention.
0: You're having pop-up shows in different cities, you're on a concert tour, but it's almost like a collective release of whether it's grief or joy, and it's all happening, and they're using your music and they're talking about it online. And there's people coming back saying, it was such a good cry. I was like, what? What does that mean?
1: You know what I think is really remarkable is that I think it's ritual. It's turned into these kind of organic grief rituals that, and there is dancing and there is jumping up and down, actually, very intentionally. This show is built to sort of take you through the album, and then there's good grief and then there's good release. And so it's, It's like wanting to encompass the vastness of the experience. Grief holds so much. But it is, I'm finding people are not on their phones. They're not recording the shows, or they'll record for very little, short amounts of time, very intentionally. And that has been remarkable. It's not a request. It's not something we're asking people to do. They're just sitting and experiencing something in real time with a tremendous amount of presence, which has been so surprising to me. I got this incredible question from this hospice worker who came, and he said, I had a patient ask me, what is the opposite of grief? And he's like, I'd like to know your answer. And I thought for a minute, and I sort of caught myself. I'm like, I think my impulsive answer is to say joy, but I can feel in my mouth that's not the right answer. That's not, because there is so much joy in grief. And I asked him, what is your answer to that question? And he said, the opposite of grief is forgetfulness. Hmm. I had to think about that for a minute. And he's like, because grief is remembering. And it moved me so much. And I think that people are really coming to this show and to this music and to this film because there is something they want to remember about themselves, about people they loved who they've lost, or pets or experiences. You know, I just think it's a really rich experience.
0: Director Josh Alexander and musician Sarah Bareilles, thank you so much.
1: Thanks. Me too.
2: Thank you so much. Thanks for this conversation.
5: Finding a way through. And finally, despite a horrendous year of climate catastrophes, there is precious little hope that leaders gathered in that building behind me will take decisive action about it. The United States is busy dismantling all sorts of provisions. For instance, combating pollution to safeguarding wilderness and endangered species at home. But citizens around the world want environmental protections, according to polls. Like, for instance, in Bolivia, visitors are flocking to see this tiny creature, Tig Reno. He's a tilcayo, the first living wildcat species named in over a century. Tig Reno has been living in a wildlife sanctuary for years, but scientists only just made this discovery recently. It was his small size and leopard-like spots that prompted researchers to trace his lineage, and they hope this new finding will help protect its forest habitat. Well, that's a bit of good news, and that's it for now. Thank you for watching, and goodbye from the United Nations.

0: And this is CNN.
1: A very warm welcome to the show, everyone. I'm Christina McFarlane in for Issa Suarez. Tonight, strike a deal or a quick annihilation? That's the major decision U.S. President Donald Trump says he has to make on Iran as global leaders gather in New York for the world's biggest week of diplomacy. Also high on the agenda, Ukraine. The U.S. leader oozing confidence in ending Russia's war in Ukraine as he meets President Zelensky on the sidelines. And the U.K. offers Saudi Arabia air refueling assistance to help repel Houthi attacks. But is the move purely symbolic? I'll discuss with the former chair of Britain's Joint Intelligence Committee. That and much more just ahead. First, billing himself as the ultimate peacemaker, U.S. President Donald Trump addressed the U.N. General Assembly today, threatening to quickly annihilate Iran if it doesn't make a deal. Mr. Trump said he will never allow Iran to have a nuclear weapon, calling on other U.N. states to help isolate Iran economically to force it back to the negotiating table. He said he believes Iran will make a deal to end the war after the U.S. midterm elections in November, but warns it will pay a massive price if not.
2: I have a big decision to make. Will a deal be made with Iran that lets them rebuild and create a far greater country than it ever was before? Maybe one of the greatest in the Middle East or even the world? Or do I annihilate the Islamic Republic?
1: As well as new U.S. military bases in Greenland, Mexican drug cartels, the future of artificial

0: intelligence, and much more. After he left the podium, he began a series of meetings on the sidelines with world leaders, including British Prime Minister Andy Burnham. Well, President Trump only briefly mentioned Gaza in reference to his post-war Board of Peace and getting Israeli hostages back home, but other speakers had searing remarks about the fate of Palestinians. Turkish President Recep Tayyip Erdogan called Gaza the most inhumane and shameful concentration camp of our time. He also said it's the world's largest graveyard for children, noting that 70,000 Palestinians have been killed in Israeli attacks there in less than 3 years. The Jim Sciutto has been at the United Nations for us all day today in New York, and Fred Bleichen is following developments for us in Berlin. Jim, to you first, and the speech by the US president made earlier today. I mean, this seemed to be a speech where he appeared to stick more or less to the script. But once again, we heard this kind of carrot and stick approach to Iran, reissuing his threat to annihilate Iran and then hedging by saying he was confident Iran would make a deal after the midterm election. So what did you make of all of his rhetoric today?
1: Listen, you know, as you say, carrot and stick, and a fairly aggressive stick, right, to use that language again, which we have heard before, of threatening to annihilate the Islamic Republic, send it to hell. It recalls those terms he used several weeks ago, talking about bombing Iran back into the Stone Ages. As aggressive as that language is, that threat, we should note he's made that threat before, not followed through, and in fact has seemed to be in the region or looking for a way out of the war. So the real question is, does that threat carry the same bite? Does that application of military pressure to push Iran to the negotiating table, which is, you know, the carrot part of that equation, does it still work? And it certainly hasn't in recent weeks. Iran resisting that pressure largely. The administration has been placing its hopes more recently on Iran resisting that pressure largely. The administration has been placing its hopes more recently on this economic blockade to basically starve the regime of financing by stopping it from exporting oil, and perhaps that might have more success over time. But once again, the administration is facing that split within the Iranian leadership itself. You have the Iranian president here at the UNJA, the foreign minister Araghchi, and you have Secretary of State Marco Rubio saying that U.S. officials would be willing to meet with them. But if such a meeting were to happen, would that bring negotiations home if hardliners in Iran stand in the way of negotiations or concessions? We don't know. So, you know, once again, you have this hostile language without any strong sense that it'll change the dynamic any more than it's done in the past. And that's ultimately the president's frustration.
0: Yeah, and as you point out, where we have been before. Jim, stay with us. Fred, I believe the president has just been meeting a few minutes ago for a bilat with President Zelensky, which is now wrapped, I think. I think we heard the president say that he and Zelensky were figuring out a solution to end the war, which seems to be a big focus. Can you just bring us up to date on what else was said?
2: Certainly is a renewed big focus. You're absolutely right. The two leaders met just a couple of minutes ago, and there are certain things that are obviously very important to the United States. And you can see that this conflict, the one that President Trump actually said that he wanted to solve, as he put it, in the early stages of his presidency, has really come to the front of the president's agenda once again, and the U.S. really ramping up those efforts to try and end that conflict, also because the stakes have become so very high. There's two things that are really at play here. The way that war is unfolding right now is you have both the Ukrainians and the Russians essentially in a long-distance war hitting each other's critical infrastructure, in many cases oil and gas infrastructure, energy infrastructure. The Ukrainians, of course, we've been talking about this, Christina, are really suffering from those long-distance Russian airstrikes with those jet-powered drones, whereas the Russians are losing a lot of refineries and a lot of other infrastructure to long-distance Ukrainian drone strikes. And one of the things that the president has said is that he believes that the high price, especially of diesel fuel in the United States, is in part due to those long-distance Ukrainian strikes. And for the Ukrainians, it really is a high-stakes meeting today. They, of course, want more help with air defense from the United States. They want more interceptors, very hard to come by at this point in time, especially after the United States has been using so many of those in the Iran war, but they also, of course, really want the United States to stay engaged in that process. One of the things that I know the Ukrainians are looking at very carefully in that speech from the U.S. president at the UNGA was the fact that the president did hint at the fact that he has that new tariff authority to try and maybe put some pressure on the Russians if a solution isn't in the cards in the not too distant future. Again, right now, the efforts to try and get diplomacy going once again have been ramped up by the president's negotiators. At the same time, of course, it remains a very difficult situation as the Russians, for their part, for instance, continue to prod that line that they have been since the war started, that they want to achieve, as they put it, all of the goals of their special military operation, as they still call it, before ending the fighting with Ukraine. Christina.
0: Yeah. Fred, thank you for now. Jim, just one last one with you. I mean, as we look ahead to what's expected today, there will be some high stakes U.S.-Arab diplomacy later when Donald Trump holds a bilat with GCC nations. Now, these are countries who, of course, have very much borne the fallout and been on the front line of the Iran war. What will you be watching for in that meeting as the sort of Houthi attacks continue to escalate against Saudi Arabia?
1: And it's part of this challenge he's facing with the Iran war, right? He wants to end it. He wants to get Iran to the negotiating table. But in fact, while resisting negotiations on those hard issues, in effect, it's expanding the war, right, to another front via its allies, the Houthis, blocking another pathway to get oil, particularly from Saudi Arabia, to the world market. And that concerns not just U.S. allies, Gulf allies, such as Saudi Arabia in the region, but the president himself, because he's highly attuned to the price, to the oil prices, the price of diesel fuel, the price of gas here in the U.S. So it's a frustration. We know that U.S. allies in the region want more help from the U.S. militarily, but it's not clear this president wants to get further involved militarily in the region. In fact, I think quite the opposite is true based on his statement. So does he offer substantive additional help to the Saudis to help answer that Houthi threat? To what degree, and to what degree can the U.S. military deliver that? I think it's a big question, and I think it feeds into broader concerns from U.S. Gulf allies about just American power in the region, right? It already proved to have holes in it in terms of defending Gulf allies from Iranian attacks, and now we're seeing it has not quite achieved its goal of reopening all those shipping lanes as well. So it's yet another challenge for the president here at the UNGA, and we'll see if they can make some diplomatic progress.
0: All right, we'll be watching carefully. Jim Shuto there, yeah. Live for us from the UNGA. Appreciate your reporting. Thanks. Well, Kurt Volker is joining us now from Washington. He's the former U.S. ambassador to NATO and the former U.S. special representative for Ukraine negotiations. He's now a distinguished fellow at the Center for European Policy Analysis and a senior advisor to the Atlantic Council. Thank you for joining us. I want to ask you immediately about, some of the rhetoric we've had coming out of this bilat between President Zelensky and President Trump on this renewed push for diplomacy. I mean, Zelensky clearly sees that there is momentum for diplomacy at this moment. And we know that earlier this month, of course, Kushner and Witkoff made that trip to Russia, to Ukraine. And now we're hearing President Trump saying that Zelensky and I are figuring out a solution to end the war. Do you see genuine momentum in this moment for that?
3: No, not really. And I've never believed that Vladimir Putin will negotiate seriously. He wants to conquer Ukraine and subjugate it to the Russian Empire. So he's not going to negotiate. What I do think is possible is that Putin can be brought to the point of needing and agreeing to a ceasefire. Ukraine is doing a remarkable job right now of bringing the fight to Russia in ways that are affecting the Kremlin's finances, that people in Russia are seeing firsthand that this is a real war going on. It's affecting the military logistics and military capabilities of Russia. So Ukraine is having some great success. If we can put pressure on Putin's finances even further, through, for example, implementation of this Lindsey Graham sanctions bill, so really dry up the Kremlin's finances, that could bring Putin to the point of a ceasefire. I think that's what Zelensky and Trump will be talking about. Zelensky has been relentless in proposing a full-scale ceasefire, an air ceasefire, a energy ceasefire, and Putin has rejected all of these. But if we can get some additional pressure on Putin, maybe we can get to a yes on a ceasefire.
0: And let's talk about the Lindsey Graham sanctions bill, because we did hear Donald Trump mention it today in his speech. This would enable Donald Trump to impose 100% tariffs on the top five countries buying oil and gas from Russia. I mean, regardless on whether he follows through on that or not, how symbolic a move is this for Ukraine?
3: Well, it's symbolic in the sense that it shows very strong bipartisan support in the Senate and in the House for Ukraine. The bill passed overwhelmingly in both chambers, and President Trump signed it into law. So that's symbolically, that's very good. The tariffs themselves, I doubt that they will be fully implemented, or if they are, I doubt that they will be fully effective. But there are also other provisions in the law or in the president's existing authorities where he could use them to put more pressure on Putin. For example, I think secondary sanctions on financial institutions that are involved in the transferring of money to the Kremlin based on oil and gas sales. I think targeting those specifically would be a very good idea.
0: In recent weeks, we have seen Canada and European allies commit to air defense packages for Ukraine ahead of what is expected to be a very difficult winter. Do you expect that President Zelensky would have raised the issue of Patriot interceptor missiles again with the president in his bilateral just now? And is that something, you know, we can expect the president to bring up again?
3: Yes, I think so. I think President Zelensky will indeed raise it. And President Trump promised this in Ankara. I think it's a good idea. It was a good idea from the beginning. There are obviously some difficulties or complications in working it out, but I think President Trump will approve a license for the production of the PAC-2 system in Ukraine or in a nearby country. And the sooner we can do that, the better. Ukraine is already producing missiles and working on air defense missiles. If we give them the components and the technology, I'm sure that they will move on this very quickly.
0: Yeah. I wanted to just get your thoughts on this new drone deal that President Zelensky has talked about. He said it's ready to be signed, but we don't know much about it. What could that be? And could this be a possible sort of quid pro quo, as it were, to sort of encourage the U.S. administration to move towards Patriots?
3: Well, it's certainly a very good offer from President Zelensky and should build more and more a sense of partnership between the United States and Ukraine. As I understand it, what it contains is the sale of a large number of drones to the United States, but more importantly, transferring the know-how, teaching the Americans how to use them effectively, both for launching attacks and for defending against drone attacks. Right now, the U.S. only has very expensive means of knocking down drones that the Iranians may fire at our forces in the Gulf or our Gulf allies or Israel. So to be learning from the Ukrainians some cheaper ways of dealing with those drone threats is very beneficial to the U.S. And as I said, if that strengthens a sense of partnership between the two countries, maybe we can get some pressure on Putin to end the war as well, too.
0: Kurt Volker, always incredible to have your insight in moments like this. Thank you very much for joining us.
3: Thank you, Christina.
0: Now it's the first UN General Assembly for British Prime Minister Andy Burnham as he prepares to address delegates later today. The British leader also held direct talks today with President Trump. It was their first face-to-face meeting after speaking on the phone. Prime Minister Burnham said in the past, when he was Manchester's mayor, that he would refuse to meet Mr. Trump. The Prime Minister told reporters today that he and the US President now have established a good connection. Their meeting comes as the UK agrees to offer limited military support to Saudi Arabia. The Prime Minister says Britain's Air Force will provide air-to-air refueling for Saudi planes to counter Houthi attacks from Yemen. Well, Lord Peter Ricketts is the former chair of Britain's Joint Intelligence Committee and a former British ambassador to France. Thank you so much for joining us. This bilat has been taking place between the two leaders, I think, about 20 minutes ago. And this, speaking of the Saudi deal, I mean, this is the first time... This is the Prime Minister's first military deployment since taking charge. Why is the UK stepping up to do this now, and how carefully timed is this ahead of that one-on-one meeting with the President?
4: Well, Christina, you're right. I mean, he's still a very new Prime Minister. This is the first time he's had to make a decision on deploying military forces. I mean, in a way, it was a small gesture. It's a single air tanker plane. On the other hand, it does show Andy Burnham is willing to help Gulf allies when they ask. And I think part of the background may be Saudi frustration that the Americans have not been able to come forward and help them in this new front of the Houthis taking control of some of the key strategic areas around the Red Sea access to the Indian Ocean. And that's something that Britain can help with. I suspect the timing was mainly because the Saudis asked for it, but it falls quite conveniently just at the time when Andy Burnham's meeting Donald Trump, and he can show that the UK in this small way is contributing to help Gulf allies at a time of acute security problems. Notable that the president didn't refer to the Houthi issue at all in his General Assembly statement, but it is nonetheless something that is concerning everyone, because if the Houthis tighten their grip on that Bab al-Mandab access to the Indian Ocean, that further chokes off supplies of energy to all our countries and therefore puts upward pressure on inflation and energy prices and all the rest of it. So this is a small British gesture, but also an indication of willingness to help.
0: Mm. And I'm just reading a few of the lines that coming out of that bilat not long ago. The US president saying relations with the UK are now more on the up than they were under Keir Starmer as prime minister. And of course, we know how angry Donald Trump was when Keir Starmer didn't offer early military assistance in his war with Iran. There's been a lot of news commentary, I think, here in the UK as to how Burnham will handle Donald Trump, given Keir Starmer's efforts sort of backfired on him after he took a more fawning approach, I think some have called it. What do you think Burnham's approach will have been?
4: Well, first of all, Andy Burnham is a natural people person. I think he's got good people skills, and he is very relaxed and self-confident in the way he approaches things. That was apparent in the clip with the president. I'm sure he will have studied carefully how to approach issues in a way which is going to get a positive echo from the president, while standing up for issues that are important to the UK. And he seems to have managed that. I mean, all we have is to judge is the press conference, but I thought the president was remarkably, you know, in a good mood, keen to avoid open quarrels with the new prime minister. As you say, making a favourable comparison between him and Keir Starmer, which is quite tough on Keir Starmer, who had two difficult years navigating relations with Donald Trump. Mm. Nonetheless, it's a good start. I think Andy Burnham will be pleased. The press tried their best to find ways of sowing division between them. They asked about immigration. They asked about the recent UK decision to impose sanctions on exports from Israeli settlements. The president didn't rise to either of those baits. They asked about the Chagos Islands, and they got an angry, or at least a negative response from the president over that. But overall, I think Andy Burnham will be pleased with this. It lays the groundwork for continuing to work with Donald Trump, just as he also has to work to get closer to the European Union and build on the coalition of the willing of Europeans, Canadians and others that is doing so much to help Ukraine. But I think it'll be regarded in the Burnham camp as, a good first outing.
0: I would tend to agree with you. I think the only point of pushback was on the Chagos Islands from President Trump, where he sort of criticised the UK's plan to hand sovereignty of the Chagos Islands to Mauritius. Of course, those islands are home to a joint US military base. I mean, how carefully does the Prime Minister need, given how quickly that unravelled for Keir Starmer, how carefully does the Prime Minister need to step in this issue in terms of not making it a personal, escalating it to a personal confrontation with the President?
4: I mean, I'm sure he's been doing some careful study of previous British prime ministers and Donald Trump, and has learned that the best way to handle things is to be firm when you need to in private, but to avoid open public quarrels, because if you disagree with the president in public, you may get punched pretty hard on the nose in return. So there with the Chagos Islands issue, I mean, he heard what Trump said and agreed that, yes, well, he'll think further about it. In other words, played through the issue, avoided open disagreement, While I'm sure not changing his position at all, I think the work will have to go on to convince Donald Trump that actually the deal that's being offered is the best way of guaranteeing the strategic stability of the of that key base. I think part of the reason for Donald Trump's, you know, sunny mood when he saw Andy Burnham was the that successful signing agreement with the Danes on the U.S. Denmark updated treaty on Greenland, where I think effective diplomacy actually gave Donald Trump a ladder to walk down from the very difficult, very adversarial position he got in threatening to occupy or annex Greenland. In the end, it was possible to find a treaty which was beneficial for both sides. And I think Donald Trump could walk away from that feeling he'd had a success. That probably improved the mood when he then saw Andy Burnham shortly afterwards, that diplomacy worked. And one of the striking things to me from the day was that Trump has been pretty positive about NATO. We've had, you know, Mark Rutte got a shout out in the speech to the General Assembly. The Denmark-US deal underpins NATO in the north and the alliance. Altogether, NATO had a pretty good day, if we think back to the way that it was lambasted by the president 2 or 3 years ago.
0: Yes, and, all in all, it's been a pretty different UNGA as well, I think, comparative to last year's events. But as you say, Lord Ricketts, it seems that the Prime Minister here has overcome his first big test. His second one will be to come tonight, of course, when he makes that keynote speech, and we'll be watching out for that. But thank you very much for now for giving us your thoughts on all of this. Thank you.
4: Thanks.
0: Now, the price of diesel fuel remains a major concern. We'll tell you what some Republicans want President Trump to do to lower prices. And later, who do you think is winning the US war with Iran? Well, the results of a brand new CNN poll may surprise you.

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1: Welcome back. Good news for consumers. Oil prices have fallen to their lowest levels in the past 2 weeks. This comes as reports suggest the flow of oil in the Strait of Hormuz could ramp up soon. Let's take a quick look at the markets. The price of Brent crude, which is the global benchmark, has fallen below the $100 a barrel mark, although that has fluctuated a bit throughout the day. Meanwhile, the U.S. benchmark West Texas Intermediate is hovering around $91 a barrel. However, the price of diesel remains a major concern. Some Republicans are now calling on President Donald Trump to take drastic measures to lower the price. Senator Chuck Grassley posted a message on X telling the president to place an embargo on diesel exports, although experts say that would only give temporary relief and would lead to long-term issues. Diesel fuel is used for trucks, trains, tractors and ships. CNN's Matt Egan has more.
2: The experts are saying that it likely would not make diesel cheap again and that, in fact, it could backfire. But look, as you mentioned, the president is facing pressure from his own party to do something to lower sky-high diesel prices. Diesel is arguably the most important fuel on the planet, right? It's powering the trucks, trains, tractors, construction vehicles, and the ships at the heart of the modern economy. And yeah, it must be tempting to do something with exports right now because every day the U.S. sends over 1 million barrels of diesel overseas at a time when diesel is at record highs here. However, experts don't think that this would be a solution. Let me just take you through what this might look like. So let's just say the administration banned exports of diesel. Analysts do think that U.S. diesel prices would drop, but they think it would only be temporary and that it would be localized. It would be specifically something that would happen in the Midwest and in the Gulf Coast, two regions that have a lot of refineries and would suddenly have more diesel than they know what to do with. However, globally, foreign diesel prices would surge because they would lose access to the U.S. diesel. That's a problem not just for countries overseas, it's also a problem for the East Coast and the West Coast in the U.S. because those areas rely on diesel imports. And then how would refineries react if they suddenly lost access to their overseas customers? Many of them would likely pull back. They would process less fuel. Less fuel means higher gas and diesel prices. This explains why Bob McNally, a former George W. Bush energy advisor, he told me that this would be an authentic policy error, what he calls an ape. He said, in fact, this would be the king of the apes. Now, the White House has not embraced these calls from Republicans to ban exports. A White House official telling me that an export ban or even just export restrictions are not being considered, although this official added they're not being considered at this moment. And look, the pressure on the White House, it's not going to go away because we're looking at a truly historic spike. So AAA has been tracking diesel prices going back to the year 2000. And there's really never been anything like this 83% surge so far this year for prices for diesel. But the bottom line here is analysts are saying that while there's going to be pressure on the White House to take action, an export ban likely would not fix things. And in fact, it could make matters worse. Back to you.
1: Oh, thanks to Matt Egan there. Now, still to come tonight on the show, Donald Trump has repeatedly claimed victory in the war with Iran, but a new CNN poll finds most Americans disagree with him about that. A stunning poll, and the numbers coming up.

0: Mexico City, and this is CNN.
1: A brand new CNN poll finds support for the war in Iran sinking to new lows. The poll shows widespread disapproval of how Donald Trump is handling the conflict, and only a quarter of all Americans think he has a clear plan. It also finds that just 36% think the U.S. is even winning the war, despite the fact that Mr. Trump has declared victory on dozens of occasions. Our Julia Benbrick has been digging into these new poll findings. So, Julia, just break down these numbers in more detail for us, if you would.
2: Yeah, and President Donald Trump, he wrapped not too long ago his speech at the United Nations General Assembly. He's been meeting with multiple foreign leaders following that, but he focused in on the war in Iran for a decent part of that speech. And this is a conflict that he said would be a brief excursion. He said it would last for a couple of weeks. It is now headed toward that seventh-month mark. And even though it's still ongoing, Trump worked during this speech to paint himself as a peacemaker. He said at one point, while others have ignored threats, I have confronted them. He reiterated a point that he has made since this conflict started, that Iran cannot, under any circumstance, have access to a nuclear weapon. But as you pointed out in that polling, a majority of Americans have said that they do not even think that the United States is winning this conflict as it drags on. Trump did say that he has a couple of different options here. He believes that an agreement in the conflict could come shortly after the midterms, suggesting that Tehran is trying to put some pressure on him politically. The other option, though, further escalation. After he said that there could be an agreement, he went on to say this, quote, "Or do I annihilate the Islamic Republic and do it quickly, never giving them a chance to kill and destroy people and countries again? Do I drive them into hell with no chance of survival and no hope of future greatness or generations?" Although this speech was for a wide audience, a global audience, the timing of it is important to note because we are just weeks away from the midterms. And that recent polling that you referenced, it shows that the majority of Americans do not approve of the way that he has handled this conflict so far. In fact, those numbers have been going down. This poll showed that just 26% approve at this time, and that is down from 33% in March. And a big portion of that drop is due to the favorability in his own party, in the Republican Party. And so as Trump, going into the midterms, tells people to pretend he is on the ballot to get them out to vote, the question is that actually helpful for the Republicans that are trying to get elected right now?
1: Yeah, and it was interesting to note as well that Trump is down 13 percentage points in Republican approval on this issue as well. So all very interesting, as you say there, Julia, heading into the midterms. Thank you. And that new CNN poll also raises serious questions about American attitudes towards Israel. It finds a growing number of Americans now classify Israel as a country that is unfriendly or even an enemy of the U.S., though Israel is nowhere near countries like Russia or China. But look at the numbers compared to how Americans felt about Israel in March of 2025, the last time this question was asked. The poll found significant movement in negative feelings about Israel from Republicans, especially from younger Americans. Well, Israeli Prime Minister Benjamin Netanyahu is hitting back at New York City mayor after Zohran Mamdani told CNN he's an architect of genocide. Mr. Netanyahu will head to New York later this week, where he'll address the UN, and he's under an arrest warrant by the International Criminal Court for alleged war crimes. But the U.S. is not a member of the court and will not heed that warrant. Mr. Netanyahu released a video accusing Mamdani of supporting Hamas and inciting riots against Jews. His remarks came after Mamdani said this to CNN's Christiane Amanpour.
3: I have been clear about the way that I see the world, and I always owe New Yorkers that honesty. And when it comes to Benjamin Netanyahu, I have described him as I believe him to be, a war criminal and an architect of a horrific genocide of the Palestinian people. And I've also been honest with New Yorkers that New York City does not have the authority to carry out the ICC's warrant, which, as you said, has been issued for Prime Minister Netanyahu, and that I do believe that that is something that should be honored, because what we want to see, and we've been talking about this today, is a faith in our politics, a faith in accountability. You know, I recently met the mayor of The Hague here at U20, and the key thing he kept emphasizing to all of us was the importance of the rule of law. And if the International Criminal Court deems someone worthy of an arrest because of a violation of those laws, then who are we to say that anyone should be above that? And I think very clearly that everyone should be held accountable to it.
1: Now, protests have broken out in Texas after an immigration agent shot and wounded a Venezuelan delivery driver in Austin on Sunday.
4: Help us build the movement that will drive ICE out of Austin and out of Texas.
1: The shooting has sparked more outrage over ICE tactics. We have some video we're about to show you of the aftermath here, and we need to warn you, this is graphic. You're looking here at 28-year-old Wilber Garces Perez being placed in handcuffs. You can see his shirt is cut off to reveal a bleeding wound just below his neck. An attorney representing him tells CNN Garces Perez was moved out of hospital to a detention center with a bullet still in his back and without pain medication. He was then moved back to a hospital before being returned to detention. CNN's Priscilla Alvarez has been covering this traumatic story. I mean, what is the status now, Priscilla? Bring us up to date on this.
5: Well, there has been some success with the lawsuit that his attorney had filed to try to have him released from detention and to block his deportation. And there is a hearing that is scheduled for next week, and the federal judge has ordered that he be present for that hearing. In other words, he cannot be deported between now and then. That's according to his attorney. But we are also learning from her about what transpired yesterday when he was again taken back to a hospital after being in detention. And what the attorney said is that he had been transferred around 5 p.m. to the hospital, that he was given medications, that he was comfortable, and it was unclear the reason behind his loss of movement, whether it was pain or whether there's paralysis, and he was discharged at midnight. Since then, he again is back in detention. The bullet is still lodged in his back, and they, according to the attorney, he is in isolation and has not had communication privileges. Typically, detention that happens with a tablet where you can call your family or your attorney. She says that has been limited. We also know that there are lawmakers, Texas lawmakers, who are planning to visit him tomorrow to try to learn more about his condition. But in addition to all of this, Issa, we're also learning about the ICE officer. I'm told by my sources that he has been put on administrative leave. That is standard procedure after incidents like this. But in addition to that, I am learning that he was a recent hire at ICE. He had previously worked at another federal law enforcement agency. He was brought on to the agency being ICE last year, and he was not wearing his body camera during the incident that happened over the weekend where he discharged his weapon. And that's going to raise a lot of questions from the outside, from lawmakers on both sides of the aisle that have pushed for ICE agents to be wearing their body-worn cameras, which the department says they have been distributing over the last few weeks. But it's also, of course, going to be a question in that investigation. There is an ongoing investigation being led by Homeland Security Investigations with assistance of the FBI.
1: All right. Well, we'll, of course, continue to follow it. Priscilla Alvarez, appreciate it. Thank you. Now, on CNN's Culture and Lifestyle series, Seasons, hosted by Laura Jackson, we explore how luxury resale is booming. We'll be back after this quick break to bring you that and more.

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1: Thank you.
2: Well, we were talking just now about CNN's Culture and Lifestyle series Seasons, hosted by Laura Jackson, where she explores how luxury resale is booming. 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
4: What's the most counterfeited?
3: Depends on the day, but your usual suspects, right? Like your, you know, Gucci, Louis Vuitton. Today we're gonna look at Hermes. Here, we can see the construction of this handbag.
4: Wow.
3: Yeah, we're really paying attention to the feet. See how that's a very, very clean line? That's a really, really good sign.
4: Okay.
3: Okay. All right, so we're gonna throw the other bag in and we're gonna see what it looks like. She's gonna zoom in on those feet. See those thread locks?
4: Fake.
3: That's bad, yeah. That's just a cheap way to attach the feet. They probably threw some Loctite in there, so if you gave it a twist, you wouldn't be able to untwist it. See, the H is very flat
4: yeah.
3: here. It doesn't have that roundness to it.
5: In the US, over 40% of consumers say they bought pre-worn clothes or accessories in the past year, according to research by Bain & Company. Meaning the volume of items that consignment companies have to authenticate is growing fast.
4: How many bags are you putting in here a day?
3: Multiples all day long.
5: Occasionally, something truly special comes across the authenticator's desk.
4: She's got her own mannequin.
6: She deserves it.
4: What is it? Talk me through it.
6: Norma Kamali. Yeah, this one's probably from the late 70s to early 80s. Really stunning piece. And I think this especially, this is a great vintage piece because it can still be worn today. And part of how we define vintage here is its stylistic relevance.
4: Right.
6: People still desire it and they're willing to pay quite a lot for it. It's a piece of fashion history. So, and I think it's only going to increase in value.
2: Master authenticator, what a cool job. All right, still to come tonight on the show, an aerial adventure. We will show you the very best bird photos of the year. And if you think these images are amazing, wait until you see the photo that won the grand prize.

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1: French football superstar Kylian Mbappe is opening up to CNN about his place in the football hierarchy. He says he thinks he has a pretty good chance of winning his very first Ballon d'Or this year, the award that goes to the top footballer in the world. Mbappe also reflected on his record-setting World Cup this summer. Here he is in conversation with CNN World Sports' Amanda Davis.
2: What was the message as a team as you walked away from the World Cup?
3: We were a great team, everybody saw. We are one of the best team in the world, everybody saw. But we have to work on the details to be the best team in the world. And I think also everybody saw this. So at the end of the day, it was an amazing experience for us because I think we gave pleasure to the fans all around the world. But we did not achieve what we wanted to achieve. But I cannot say it's a failure because it would be unfair for everything we did. But at the end of the day, the details are really important when you want to be the very best.
2: And from a personal perspective, you walked away from the World Cup, three tournaments down as the record goal scorer in men's World Cup history.
3: It's something that I couldn't imagine, to be able to be the best scorer of the whole time of the World Cup, the competition, who saw all the greatest player of all time, all the greatest athletes, all the greatest icon that I idolized when I was younger. And to be able to be this guy at only 27, it's such, sounds irreal, but at the end of the day, it's part of history, part of the legacy that I want to build in the world of football. And I want to still achieve many things in the World Cup and in every competition that I can play.
2: Zinedine has said he's not going to get involved in the Ballon d'Or debate. But the talking about it this year is serious. Everybody's got a view. What do you think it should be judged on?
3: I think when you talk about the Ballon d'Or, you talk about individual awards, so it's individual performance. The guy who write history, who show on the biggest scene that is the best player in the world. So at the end, for me, it's always have to be the case. When you talk about the Ballon d'Or, you give to one player, so you give to the best player. And the guy who show you that is the best and show that in every big competition, show something.
2: Is there how much do you think about it? Is there a frustration you haven't won it yet?
3: Frustration, no. Because as a competitor, you always want to win everything. So at the end of the day, of course, you want to win it. Every player wants to win it. But we have to wait. We have a few players in the race right now. We're going to see what's going to happen in October. But I think it can be a good year for me.
2: How many more trophies are
3: this,
2: these new boots going to help you achieve?
3: I hope every trophy possible. I came for that also, so that maybe I will score more goals with this.
1: Seems like such a nice guy, doesn't he? Now, the saying goes that a picture is worth a thousand words. Well, you're about to see some pictures that are worth thousands of dollars. The Bird Photographer of the Year Award has been handed out with some amazing images of our flying friends. Issa Suarez has the story.
4: Whether in the air or on the ground, birds make a great subject for photographers. The Bird Photographer of the Year Awards honour the very best pictures taken of our feathered friends, with more than 24,000 pictures competing for the top prize. This year's grand prize winner was actually the man behind this photo of a bird underwater, a northern gannet diving for fish. Photographer Henley Spears from the United Kingdom took home more than $4,000 for the shot. A 16-year-old photographer from the US took the top youth prize for this image of an owl perfectly framed against the moon. A good photo often involves a degree of luck, as the photographer who won the Bird in Flight Award admitted. He said this owl unexpectedly turned to look at him just as he snapped the photo. Same with the winner of the Conservation Award, who said this blue heron landed so close to him, he could only snap a headshot. The Bird Photographer of the Year Awards are not just about honouring humans. The organisation partners with the charity Birds on the Brink to raise money to protect bird habitats worldwide. Issa Suarez, CNN, London.
1: Impeccable. And that is it for us and from me and the team tonight. Do stay with CNN. What We Know with Max Foster is up next.

0: Angeles, and this is CNN.
1: Hello, I want to take you straight to the United Nations, where the Ukrainian President Volodymyr Zelensky is speaking.
2: Back.
1: Let's listen in.
2: I will give back in 2027. So we are ready even for such construction. That's why I said we will work on it. My team will be in contact with American team.
3: President. Sorry, we'll do it our way. Sorry.
2: Please.
4: Thank you, sir. Thank you, Mr. President. You were in this room exactly a year ago. I was sitting
2: really?
4: There. You were sitting there, and you said to me that President Trump is a game changer. He had just shifted his position back then, more into the Ukrainian camp. How did you find him today?
2: He wants to end the war, and he mostly spoke with me, and we spoke with our teams about it. Yes, he said that he will do everything to help the end the war. I think that the most important moving that what really president can do, including the things what I raised before today, that he can organize trilateral meeting where all the sensitive things leaders can raise and try to end the war.
4: So you're prepared to meet President Putin in a trilateral?
2: So I'm ready.
4: You're ready?
2: I'm ready. I said it. I'm ready any time when all the sides will be ready. I think that we all need to move as quick as possible. Yes. This is the message that we really... When people speak a lot about that they want to end the war and they didn't begin, or there are some historical reasons, or there are some reasons between nations which we have to solve before, and etc. It's bullshit, really. If you want to end the war between us, you don't begin any war. But okay, we are in such difficult position already. But if you want to solve the problem, you solve. If you want to end the war, you end. If you say that this is ending the war through the dialogue, it means that you have to meet and have a dialogue. Love, don't love, hate each other, enemies, everything is understandable. You want to end the war, sit, speak, end.
4: And did Mr. Trump make any demands of you? Did he ask you to do something?
2: No, before we spoke about it, and in media you saw it about that. What about the attacks on, what about the question with diesel and etc.? And I said that it's not the secret. I mean, this is between us with president, but he knows.

0: The question is, look, if we really think about ceasefire, so we have to stop to attack energy systems. So we are not donators, especially to Putin. No, we are not. So that's why, if you want us not to respond on diesel refineries, factories, of this energy, oil, and etc., and of course we will not. We respond. We don't want. And I suggest not to play this game. So he attacked us, we respond. if he couldn't respond, he could already occupy us totally. This is our strong side, that we are not weak with all the difficulties.
1: Mr. President,
2: Ukrainian media, please. Ukrainian media, please.
3: Yes, Olga, have you found that the Zelensky program is ready?
4: Given that we are live on Ukrainian TV, now let me ask you in Ukrainian.
0: We are live?
4: Yeah. 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
0: Ні, сьогодні не звучало жодних прохань в односторонньому порядку, щоб Україна зупинила удари.
5: Listening there to President Zelensky speaking at the United Nations, a big week in diplomacy, but of course one of the key meetings being his with President Trump. President Trump outlining again that he wants to end the war. Let's speak to Fred Pleitgen. He's been monitoring all of those movements today. The Russian view on it as well. I mean, are we making any progress here? Is there going to be any progress this week?
6: Well, I think it's very difficult to say. If we listened to what President Trump had to say shortly before that meeting with Volodymyr Zelensky, when the two men were sitting in the same room being questioned by the press, the president certainly seemed to indicate that he thought that some sort of deal was possible. However, he didn't say what exactly that deal could possibly be. At the same time, he also said he believed that the two leaders, Volodymyr Zelensky and, of course, Vladimir Putin of Russia, should and may talk to one another. But, of course, the two sides were still engulfed in that very violent conflict. At the same time, the president of the United States also paid service to the fact that that the conflict between Ukraine and Russia is also taking a toll on the United States as well. When he was asked about a possible diesel export ban by the U.S., he said it's something that certainly was under consideration, that he was in favor of. Of course, diesel, one of the big things, big ticket items in the United States, it's gotten a lot more expensive. And the president of the United States says he believes one of the reasons for that has been long-distance Ukrainian strikes on Russian refineries. The president of Ukraine, Volodymyr Zelensky, in that press conference that we just saw, Max, also paying some service to that as well. Volodymyr Zelensky also just there in that press briefing saying that he was ready to meet with Russian leader Vladimir Putin. He said he believes the two sides should get together and talk to one another. Right now, as of right now, the Russians certainly have not said that a meeting like that could possibly be in the cards. They said that they would only agree to such a meeting if it was to sign a document or some sort of a peace agreement between Russia and Ukraine. Of course, we know that it seems as though, as of right now, the two sides still very, very far away from possibly making that happen, Max.
5: Obviously, President Trump has huge domestic issues. He's also very well known on the international stage. And do you think Ukraine is still up there on the agenda with him, for him, as Iran? He seems to speak about Iran so much more.
6: Well, I think right now both topics very much very high on the agenda. I think one of the interesting things, Max, the dynamics that we've seen is that Iran, obviously still a huge issue for the United States, also as far as energy prices is concerned, as far as the price of oil is concerned. And of course, that thorn in the side of the U.S. president, the Strait of Hormuz, which he claims is at least more open than it was before. However, the Iranians saying they still have very much a chokehold on that. Certainly, if we look at what the President of the United States said today at the United Nations General Assembly, Max, the big takeaway from that, or the biggest headline from that, has to be the U.S. President saying that for Iran, as far as he's concerned, there's either going to be a big escalation, annihilation, as he put it, quickly, or a possible deal that would be very good for the Iranians. Now, the Iranians, of course, have said that they are going to remain steadfast under pressure. They are not going to bow to the United States, and that they themselves are also prepared if another round of violence occurs between the two nations. At the same time, the Iranians, Max, have also said that they are willing to go back to essentially the terms of the memorandum of understanding between the U.S. and Iran, which of course would see the Strait of Hormuz open, sanctions relief by the United States, and a lift of the naval blockade. But that was certainly the big headline in President Trump's speech. Nevertheless, President of Ukraine and the U.S. President, is that the U.S. President did have his top negotiators, Steve Witkoff, Jared Kushner, in the room, as well as Scott Bessent, the U.S. Treasury Secretary. That, of course, also showing how important that meeting was for the U.S. delegation as well, Max.
5: Okay, Fred Blyken, thank you so much in Berlin. And on Iran, earlier, the U.S. President warned the country of catastrophic consequences if it doesn't make a deal, as Fred was saying, even as he suggests progress in diplomatic talks at the UN behind the scenes. Mr. Trump addressed the UN General Assembly today, saying the war with Iran had broken Tehran's power in the Middle East. President Trump just told reporters that US officials had a very good three-hour meeting with Iran's delegation at the UN. Earlier, he said Iran could face annihilation if it doesn't agree to a deal to end the war.
7: But I have a big decision to make. Will a deal be made with Iran that lets them rebuild and create a far greater country than it ever was before, maybe one of the greatest in the Middle East or even the world? Or do I annihilate the Islamic Republic and do it quickly, never giving them a chance to kill and destroy people and countries again? Do I drive them into hell with no chance of survival and no hope of future greatness or generations? But I believe we'll make a deal right after the election.
5: Senator Kylie Atwood joins us from the United Nations. The midterms seem to be very much part of the timeline when the president talks about Iran. It's interesting.
8: Yeah, I mean, you heard him say in his words there that he believes that there will be a deal to broker an end to this Iran war after the U.S. midterms. That is his perspective, that he believes that, you know, the Iranians want to see what happens in those elections and not give President Trump, therefore, any sort of diplomatic victory before those elections take place. We don't know that that is actually the case. That is clearly the president's perspective, perhaps, you know, informed by analysis, U.S. intelligence that he has read on this. But it is worth noting that he was making those remarks threatening to annihilate Iran once again. We've heard him make those again, but before, but making those while his team was meeting with the Iranian delegation here in New York City, clearly keeping those threats above their head, keeping live the possibility of further U.S. strikes against Iran. And that meeting with the Iranians that Steve Witkoff and Jared Kushner had, Trump said, lasted for 3 hours. He called it productive. He said that they have scheduled further meeting to take place. We don't know exactly when that'll be, but it does appear that based on his belief that there could be a deal after the U.S. midterms, that now they are going into gear back on the diplomatic track, which had not been active for quite some time since the MOU between the U.S. and Iran broke down in June. So we'll have to watch and see how this progresses. But of course, it's also up to Iran in terms of what kind of deal it is now willing to make with the United States. They have leverage in the sense that, of course, the U.S. military is having to provide escorts to oil tankers to get out of the Strait of Hormuz, and still the energy exports from the region are down. They are not down as far as they were at the beginning of this war, but they are still down. That's roiling global energy markets and, of course, creating challenges for President Trump domestically here in the United States with high gas prices. So there are a lot of factors to consider here. One of which is also, of course, the Iranian-backed Houthis now engaging in this wider conflict in the Red Sea against Saudis. We'll have to watch and see, you know, what efforts are put into trying to drive down that. that piece of this conflict. President Trump his Secretary of State said earlier today that the U.S. was willing to work with the Saudis on that. We know the Saudis want more U.S. support to take on those Iranian-backed Houthi rebels, but we'll have to watch and see how that develops. But the fact of the matter is, the fact that the U.S. and Iranian officials met here again in New York today does demonstrate a willingness, particularly on behalf of the Trump administration, that they want to return to the table for diplomatic talks with Iran, and they're doing so just less than 2 months before the U.S. midterms.
5: Those midterms, are they putting pressure on him to do things sooner, or is there some cynicism that he's saying this will be resolved after the midterms, because obviously gas prices are such a crucial factor in elections?
8: Right. I think the administration would like to see a deal that could drive down those energy prices before. But realistically, even if there was some sort of a deal before the midterms, you wouldn't see the gas prices change overnight here in the United States. So I think that officials in the White House believe it's sort of baked in at this point that those prices are going to be high. Of course, a deal before or after the midterms would be something that they would welcome. But I also think it's important to note that the fundamental argument that the Trump administration has made for this war is that Iran can't have a nuclear weapon. So they're not going to strike a deal without there being a nuclear element to it. And that is where it has been really challenging for them to get Iran to sign on to anything. You also have officials talk about the fact that Iran's not going to be able to, you know, choke off the Strait of Hormuz in another way in the future like it has now. And so there are questions as to what kind of deal the two sides would be willing to make now after that MOU that they agreed to earlier this summer effectively fell apart, and both sides appear to want different things out of any new deal that could come together.
5: Highly appreciate it. Thank you so much. Now, on the sidelines at the UN General Assembly, Donald Trump also meeting with some very nervous allies. He's holding talks with officials from the Arab nations in the Persian Gulf, as Kylie was speaking to there. Those countries have been frequent targets for Iranian attacks as it seeks to retaliate against the US. Analysts expect the Gulf nations to press the US president on firm security guarantees, as well as push for an end to the Iran conflict. Back in the United States, a brand new CNN poll finds that support for the war with Iran is sinking to new lows. The poll shows widespread disapproval of how Donald Trump is handling the conflict. It also finds that just 36% think the U.S. is even winning the war, despite the fact that Mr. Trump has declared victory on dozens of occasions. Let's bring in CNN Politics senior reporter Stephen Collinson. Do you think reality is sort of sinking in to many Americans about the impact these wars are having domestically and on people's lives?
9: Yes, and as Kylie was saying, Max, I think the gas prices are an important factor of that. But let's also remember that Donald Trump said in his second inaugural address that his second term would be remembered for the wars he didn't fight, unlike other presidents. Well, now he's got himself stuck in a quagmire in the Middle East, like several of his other recent predecessors. These are some of the worst polling numbers I can remember seeing in the U.S. for some time, in addition to the one you showed there. The faith in Donald Trump's handling of Iran is about 26%. How he's handling foreign affairs, that's 29%. And only 60% of Republicans are satisfied with how he's handling the war in Iran. That is goes a long way to explaining, I think, why Republicans are in so much trouble heading into the midterm elections in 6 weeks. I just actually pulled some numbers from 2006 on the Iraq War, and it's not a complete comparison, but at that point, approval of President George W. Bush's handling of the Iraq War was 38% nationally, and Republicans got wiped out in both the House and the Senate in the midterm elections in that year, 2006. So these are very poor historical omens, I think, that are revealed by this poll for President Donald Trump.
5: And he keeps talking about how there will be a deal after the elections, but he's asking a lot of Americans to trust him on that, isn't he? Because he's declared victory so many times.
9: Right. He declared victory within a couple of days of this war starting, and now we're heading into the eighth month. Kylie talked about how he keeps talking about, well, he thinks there'll be a deal after the war. I think that assumes that the president thinks that Iran is trying to create pressure before the war. I think before the midterm elections and to kind of try to force Trump's hand. I also think what he's trying to do is to ensure that Iran doesn't make him a modern-day Jimmy Carter. Remember the hostage crisis between 1979 and 1981? Iran leveraged the holding of American hostages before the election that year to end the presidency of Jimmy Carter in the 1980 election. It seems to be trying to do the same thing, this time holding the global economy hostage to build Trump. Pressure on Trump ahead of an election with gas prices rising, record diesel prices. And I think he's trying to signal to Iran that he won't bend before the election. And that is one reason why he keeps talking about the fact that he thinks there'll be a deal after the election. But as you say, everything he's said and has told the American people about this war has largely turned out not to be correct.
5: Yeah, absolutely. Okay, Stephen, thank you so much as ever. We'll be back in just a moment after this short break.

0: Israeli Prime Minister Benjamin Netanyahu is hitting back at New York City's mayor, Zoran Mamdani, after he called him an architect of genocide. Mr. Netanyahu heads for New York later this week, where he'll address the UN under an arrest warrant by the International Criminal Court for alleged war crimes. But the US won't heed that warrant, we're told. Mr. Netanyahu released a video accusing Mamdani of supporting Hamas and inciting riots against Jews. His remarks came after Mamdani said this to CNN.
1: I have been clear about the way that I see the world, and I always owe New Yorkers that honesty. And when it comes to Benjamin Netanyahu, I have described him as I believe him to be, a war criminal and an architect of a horrific genocide of the Palestinian people. And I've also been honest with New Yorkers that New York City does not have the authority to carry out the ICC's warrant, which, as you said, has been issued for Prime Minister Netanyahu, and that I do believe that that is something that should be honored, because what we want to see, and we've been talking about this today, is a faith in our politics, a faith in accountability. You know, I recently met the mayor of The Hague here at U20, and the key thing he kept emphasizing to all of us was the importance of the rule of law. And if the International Criminal Court deems someone worthy of an arrest because of a violation of those laws, then who are we to say that anyone should be above that? And I think very clearly that everyone should be held accountable to it.
0: Mayor Mamdani has built an unlikely rapport with US President Donald Trump. Meanwhile, the pair met again on Monday ahead of the UN General Assembly. Chris Yarn asked the mayor about their relationship.
2: It looks like the president is on his best behavior when he's around you. He is dignified, polite, speaks gently and of substance. It seems like he quite likes you. It's quite a rare thing for a leader to have that kind of encounter with his president. So I just want to know whether you have a trick, whether you have a sort of a way of dealing with him. What do you talk about of substance behind closed doors?
1: Well, I think of the many differences of opinion the president and I have, we have one thing that brings us together, which is a love of New York City. And we are both New Yorkers. And what I focus on in those conversations with the president is how we can make life better for the people who call the city their home.
0: CNN's Gloria Pazmino is in New York. She's been reporting on the mayor very closely for some time. I mean, it is fascinating, that relationship, isn't it, Gloria? I mean, why do you think it works so well when they are almost polar opposites politically?
3: I completely agree, Max. You know, it is one of the more fascinating relationships to watch between President Trump and Mayor Zoran Mamdani. And the reason why it works, if you talk to people in Mamdani's inner circle, is because they feel that so far Mayor Mamdani hasn't had to compromise any of his political ideology or his political views in order to talk to Trump or even get some deliverables out of these meetings with him. Yesterday's meeting was yet another friendly encounter between both men. And we heard from the president some real engagement on issues affecting New York City, like housing and affordability, even the discussion of immigration and temporary protected status, which has affected so many New Yorkers. So this is a fascinating relationship. I think, you know, perhaps Republicans who want to use Mamdani and his identity as a democratic socialist as something to run against are not so pleased that the president is willing to stand with him and to have this friendly banter. But I think at the end of the day, so far, Mamdani has demonstrated that he's sort of able to speak Trump, if you will. You know, he's able to speak in his language. And we saw that yesterday. Trump was talking about how fond he was of Gracie Mansion, the mayoral residence where they met yesterday. And I think Mamdani has really figured out a way to get to him. And I think, as you heard him there telling Christian, for him, at the end of the day, it's another opportunity to do his job, right? To advocate for New York City and the needs of New Yorkers.
0: I also wanted to talk about what he said about Netanyahu. I mean, his views about Netanyahu have been very clear for some time. But as you say, he won't compromise his views. But how damaging is that for his Jewish following, obviously crucial as part of his election campaign, presumably for any mayor in New York.
3: Absolutely. And that is an issue that the mayor continues to be asked about. He continues to talk about it and he continues to be challenged on it. But he has not shied away from his views on Benjamin Netanyahu specifically, in terms of his criticism of the Israeli government. He has not backed away from that. You heard him there doubling down once again, calling Netanyahu a war criminal, saying that he's responsible for Palestinian genocide. He repeated the same words earlier today during a different press conference as we prepare here to hear from Netanyahu at the United Nations this week. And I should mention, you know, there are demonstrations that are expected to take place here in New York City in response to Netanyahu's visit. The mayor has said he will not be participating in those, but he's made it clear how he feels. I also think, you know, we should point out that Mayor Mamdani campaigned, you know, he talked about the possibility that the NYPD here in New York City would be able to enforce that arrest warrant and actually take Benjamin Netanyahu into custody, something that, of course, now we know will not happen. And the mayor had to eventually back away from. But this is going to be a consistent line when it comes to Zohran Mamdani, his administration, and certainly his political views. He made it clear to Christian last night that this is what he thinks, this is who he is, and I don't see him really backing away from that, even if it means that it creates some tensions in the Jewish community.
0: Yeah, absolutely. Okay, Gloria, thank you so much. Still to come, a surprise meeting today, what we're learning about talks between the U.S. and Iran at the United Nations.

0: This is CNN. President Trump describes his three-hour meeting with the Iranian delegation at the UN as a very good meeting. The president sharing that information just a short while ago. Earlier on Tuesday, Mr. Trump told the UN General Assembly a deal with Iran is possible after the midterm elections. However, he said the other option was to, quote, annihilate the Islamic Republic. Jim Shooter has more from the UN on Donald Trump's speech.
1: To use that language again, which we have heard before, of threatening to annihilate the Islamic Republic, send it to hell. It recalls those terms he used several weeks ago, talking about bombing Iran back into the Stone Ages. As aggressive as that language is, that threat, we should note he's made that threat before, not followed through, and in fact has seemed to be in the region or looking for a way out of the war. So the real question is, does that threat carry the same bite? Does that application of military pressure to push Iran to the negotiating table, which is, you know, the carrot part of that equation, does it still work? It certainly hasn't in recent weeks. Iran resisting that pressure largely. The administration has been placing its hopes more recently on this economic blockade to basically starve the regime of financing by stopping it from exporting oil. And perhaps that might have more success over time.
0: President Trump also dismissed calls for global AI regulations. During a speech at the UN, he rejected calls for slowing down the development of artificial intelligence technology. Mr. Trump predicts the AI race will be bigger than the Industrial Revolution. Ian Bremmer joins us now. He's the president and founder of G-Zero Media and Eurasia Group. I mean, you're there. It feels like there are, I mean, there are already always big issues at UNGA, isn't there? But it feels sometimes like the world's spinning out of control because there's so many big issues right now. I mean, is Iran the main one, and what are we learning there?
2: Well, Iran's the main one geopolitically today, in the sense that you have American officials and Iranian officials meeting for 3 hours, and that's meaningful because oil prices, diesel prices are quite high, and the global economy is deeply concerned that there is no end in sight. So any move towards direct negotiations is positive. But honestly, the AI conversation is a lot greater. If it wasn't for the AI boom, the world would be in a recession right now. And the United States has both feet firmly on the accelerator. And the fact that the United States is now going to be meeting President Trump and Xi Jinping in Washington, D.C., ostensibly to discuss how there could be cooperation on artificial intelligence, but the Americans having zero interest in putting any controls, any regulation, any governance, either domestic or global, on that issue. Certainly, if we were to look back in 10, 20 years, this would be the most consequential thing that all of us would be discussing right now.
0: Is China more interested in governance and regulation and coordination than the U.S.?
2: They are more interested. They're more interested in control domestically because they're worried about what Chinese citizens might be able to do and learn and communicate with AI that could be cumbersome or destabilizing for the Communist Party in China. But they're also interested globally in more governance because, of course, if the Americans slow down, that gives the Chinese, who are behind on semiconductors and are still behind by, you know, a matter of, let's say, 6 months in terms of their frontier models behind the United States, they'd like to catch up. So if people are talking about let's try to pause or pace the frontier, from China's perspective, that is a clear net positive.
0: So there's the competition between China and the U.S., obviously, but you've also got the competition between the AI companies, and they are racing ahead, aren't they, towards superintelligence. But if there is no regulation on them, and they don't expect it, they're just going to keep competing. They can't slow down on their own. And I noted that Trump said today that he's going to call everything superintelligence in the U.S. We haven't even got superintelligence yet, but I guess he's not that far wrong, because we're probably not that far away from it.
2: Well, I mean, he can call it superintelligence. He can call it Lake America. And, you know, maybe Google Maps or Apple Maps will keep calling it artificial intelligence in Lake Ontario for the rest of the world. I don't really care what the label is. That's a distinction without much of a difference. I care a lot about the fact that the American companies have functional sovereignty over AI, what they're deploying, and they do not, as you say, agree with each other. You have companies like Anthropic, Dario Amodei, Demis Hassabis at Google that are talking about a need to have some level of government regulation to ensure that there is less danger of unintended crises that come from these increasingly capable frontier models that cannot be controlled by the security measures the companies have themselves. And then you have other companies like Meta from Mark Zuckerberg, as well as NVIDIA, which isn't an AI company, but is a $5 trillion semiconductor, saying absolutely not. And you have the U.S. government saying to even try to do that would be collusion and in breach of antitrust. So we're going to ensure that you don't. As long as that reality persists, AI is going to be careening out of control for good in terms of economic growth and invention and opportunity and human capital expansion, but also for bad in terms of the ability of humans to engage in programming these agents in ways that are very disruptive, not only for breaches of cybersecurity, but internet and economic disruption, and perhaps even the creation of bioweapons, drone swarms, and worse. Right now, there is literally no governance capacity. We've had this problem before. When the Americans and the Soviets developed nuclear weapons, we kept racing until we almost blew ourselves up in 1962 with the Cuban Missile Crisis. And then after that, we said, well, maybe we need a hotline. After that, we said, maybe we need arms control. We clearly need AI arms control, not just between the United States and China, which is just wildly aspirational at this point, but between the AI companies themselves. And that is just not, we are very, very far from being able to announce anything that looks like that at this point.
0: Thank you. Ian Bremmer, really appreciate you joining us from the UN there. Such a busy week for you. Thank you. Now, in the final moments of trade on Wall Street, the Dow slipping into the red. It's dipped back below 52,000, as you can see, on a day that could see new records on another major index. This is our business breakout for you. US is planning to invest $5 billion into a fund that would repair energy infrastructure in the Middle East that's been damaged in the Iran war. President Trump is expected to discuss plans with Gulf leaders in New York. Sovereign wealth funds and private investment companies would also be part of the fund, according to a draft proposal. China and the US could set up a hotline to warn each other about dangerous AI incidents. A US Secretary of State Marco Rubio compared the idea to the nuclear hotline with the Soviet Union during the Cold War that we just were hearing about. Last week, CNN reported that an inaccurate intelligence report, partly generated by AI, almost led to US military action against a Chinese ship. Now, that index, the Nasdaq, heading for a fresh record close. The index hit an intraday record earlier in today's session. Fresh optimism on AI and a pullback in oil prices have seen tech stocks recover from hot losses over the summer. Museum openings in Los Angeles are nothing new, but this morning a new billion-dollar one opened its doors and it's truly out of this world. The Lucas Museum of the Narrative Art welcomed its first public visitors. The museum is the product of years of planning from acclaimed Star Wars creator George Lucas. It contains many items from his personal filmmaking collection, as well as comic book art and impressionist paintings. All of them tell a story visually. And Alex Michelson has had this sneak peek, and you've been rubbing shoulders with all the stars that want to see it as well. It does sound extraordinary.
3: Hey, Max, welcome inside the cinema area, which really is the Star Wars area, including the OG of Star Wars, Luke Skywalker, on display here. This particular area showcases several different eras of Star Wars history. There, of course, is the first movie, which is what this is based off. Oh, as we come over in this direction, a look at the prequels, including Anakin Skywalker when he was young and Obi-Wan Kenobi. Lots of Star Wars memorabilia here. And of course, Star Wars is in itself a battle between the light side and the dark side. And George Lucas, in opening this museum, referenced that and said that this museum itself is an ode to the light side. Take a listen.
4: We're showing you the side of our society that helps glue it together, which is because it's the good side. We're not pretending that there isn't a bad side.
3: And so Lucas himself on hand for the big opening today. He even shook hands with the people as they first entered. This has been a dream of his for 17 years. He's been working to make this possible, working to try to get it into Los Angeles for the last 8 years. They've been building this, and you really don't get a sense of it unless you look at it from the air. We've got some video from up above, and you can see what it looks like, which is essentially like a spaceship. This is 300,000 square feet on 13 acres in Southern California, right across the street from the LA Memorial Coliseum. And it really is an ode to narrative art, really a celebration of illustrators. That's something that George Lucas said, that there's not in a lot of spaces, but it will be on display here. And so as we come back out here live, you get a sense of more of the Star Wars display. That's from the prequels. And then Max, I'm sure two people that you, I'm sure, love, C-3PO and R2-D2 on display as well. Max, what's your favorite Star Wars character?
0: Well, you know, R2-D2 is obviously the one that, you know, I don't know, is such a memory from growing up. But it's, you know, I'm amazed at your access to them. These are the original sort of pieces that were in the film, right? So you do get extraordinary access.
3: There's access to that. And then there's a lot of artists' renderings or tributes to the films. George Lucas is a huge art collector. Yeah. For 60 years, he's been collecting various art. He has 50,000 pieces of art in his personal collection. So he said, it's time to share this with the world. That's what this is. It's a lot of kind of art that you would never see in a typical museum. And he wanted to celebrate those folks. And you can see there's a whole lot of people that are out here excited to celebrate those folks on day one, Max.
0: Yeah, you got in there first. Alex, really appreciate it. Thank you so much. And as he wanders away into the Thanks, Star man. Wars crowd, we'll go back to break.

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1: A federal judge appointed by Donald Trump has ordered the Justice Department to respond today to a lawsuit challenging the president's media ban. The president is scheduled for a hearing on the matter tomorrow. CNN, MS Now and Politico are currently suing the Trump administration after the networks were barred from the presidential pool. This is why CNN decided to not show live pictures on President Trump's speech from earlier today at the UN General Assembly. Other major TV networks also chose to suspend their pool coverage in a show of solidarity. Now, President Trump took a swipe at CNN's Caitlin Collins ahead of his speech. He told Collins she shouldn't be here after his administration banned CNN from the White House. Here's more from that exchange.
2: Mr. President, two-thirds of Americans don't think the U.S. is winning the war with Iran. When will it?
3: So it's an honor to be here. I'm surprised that CNN is here covering me.
2: The United Nations allowed us in, sir.
3: You should not be here covering me. You said you weren't going to cover me. You shouldn't be covering me.
2: Two-thirds of Americans don't think that the U.S. is winning the war with Iran. When will it end?
3: We're making a lot of progress. Our country is doing really, really well. Thank you very much.
1: Well, it's not just international news outlets standing by CNN, MS Now and Politico, local news stations. Social media influencers and free speech advocates are also voicing their support. Brian Stelter explains why President Trump is now saying tomorrow's court hearing will likely not rule in his favor.
4: So here's what the president said moments ago. And of course, we don't have the video because of this ban situation, but we have the text thanks to our colleague Kip Marr. The president was asked if he planned to let those three outlets back into the White House if the judge ruled against him. And Trump replied, quote, probably will because he's not a particularly fair judge. So you never know. But the president said, I'm talking about national security. I think we have a right to clean out fake news. You know, news is fake. Okay, so it's the same strategy we've seen from the president with the ballroom and with the arch over in Washington. He's engaging in these national security claims in order to push through whatever he wants. I suspect a court would see right through that in the same way that legal experts say a court is going to see through his attempt to ban CNN, MS Now, and Politico. But it seems the president might be resigned already to losing in this particular situation.
1: Brian Stelter, looking ahead to tomorrow now. Coming up, a fresh start for the fastest man in football. Kylian Mbappe sits down with CNN to talk about his new contract and his new boots. You'll hear from him next.

0: book your first cleaning today for free.
1: Kylian Mbappe says he wants to write a new legacy for himself after ditching Nike and signing a new boots deal with On. The French football star has signed up with a Swiss sportswear brand in a major new deal. He spoke to our Amanda Davies alongside the company's CEO about what it means for his career.
2: Kylian, congratulations. How does this move compare to a change in clubs?
3: It's way faster, easier also, because it's a new chapter, a new challenge, a new opportunity, and I'm really happy about the situation right now.
2: So how did it come about? Who approached who?
4: You know, I mean, that happened over months, and we've really been working already together on innovation. On is an innovation brand, always creating the future. And so we loved to innovate with somebody who is always about the dream, the absolute icon. And so that's how the approach worked. And so it's been a great collaboration for the last few months.
2: It's a big move, not only after 20 years with Nike, but to a brand that doesn't have an existing football boot. What was it that attracted you?
3: I think it's also part of a moment of my life that I wanted to change. I had an evolution as a person, as a player, of course, everybody saw. But as a person also, I wanted something different. I wanted to be at the start of a journey to build a legacy, completely build the legacy. And it was the perfect opportunity for me. I really take it also as a responsibility for the fans of football, my fans, because I want to deliver something right for them, if we can feel comfortable with the product and with everything we're going to deliver to them.
1: Mbappe speaking to Davis. And finally tonight, she's got the wedding out of the way. Now Taylor Swift back to releasing new music. The newly married superstar announced her new single, Patient Zero, will be released on Friday. It's her first new music since her song for the last Toy Story film and her first release since she got married to Travis Kelce. No word yet on whether a new album or a tour might also be on the way. She needs a bit of a break, surely. I'm Max Foster. That's what we know. Do stay with CNN. More after the break.

0: and this is CNN.
1: Closing bell is ringing on Wall Street. That's Luis Montenegro, the Prime Minister of Portugal, doing the business and ringing the closing bell. The debts are down there, I'm afraid, for the Prime Minister. The market is off quite... we're off the lows of the day. Sir, and a one, and a two, and a one, two. Look at that. Firm. Prime Ministerial gavel. We're trading to a close. Those are the markets of the main events that you and I are talking about today. President Trump has been meeting with the Iranian delegation shortly after threatening to annihilate the country in his UN speech. The president of Botswana tells me his country is on the way of becoming the capital of capital in Africa. And the football superstar Kylian Mbappe speaks to CNN about his shocked defection from Nike to a Swiss sportswear brand. Whatever next. We're live in London. It's Tuesday, September the 22nd. I'm Richard Quest in London, as elsewhere. I mean business.

0: Good evening. President Donald Trump has touted himself as a peacemaker at the United Nations General Assembly, even as his approval ratings over the Iran war reach new lows. A CNN poll finds that only 26% of Americans approve of how Mr. Trump's handling the conflict, down from 33% in March. It was a very busy day of diplomacy for Mr. Trump. He met the British Prime Minister, Andy Burnham. Mr. Trump said Iran's been talking to the US even today, raising hopes for a settlement. And then, while meeting Ukraine's President Volodymyr Zelensky, Mr. Trump said he had a very good meeting with the Iranian delegation. Earlier in the day, Mr. Trump questioned making a deal.
1: I have a big decision to make. Will a deal be made with Iran that lets them rebuild and create a far greater country than it ever was before? Maybe one of the greatest in the Middle East or even the world? Or do I annihilate the Islamic Republic and do it quickly, never giving them a chance to kill and destroy people and countries again?
0: The president also said it's time to stop killing in Russia, Ukraine and Russia, and that he may use a new law to pressure Moscow and its top energy customers by using tariffs. Kylie Atwoods at the United Nations. We're in this sort of bonanza of diplomacy where it's very difficult to sift the wood from the trees. There's so much going on. But if you take President Trump's day, how would you gauge it?
2: Yeah, there is a lot going on here on the stage with regard to President Trump's speech and speeches from other world leaders, but also with regard to those back channel conversations that are having, the fact that Steve Witkoff and Jared Kushner, President Trump's top two envoys for negotiating a potential settlement with Iran, actually met with the Iranians today. And I think it's noteworthy that that meeting was happening while President Trump was delivering his message, where he declared that he had a choice to make to annihilate Iran or to actually strike a deal with Iran. The fact that the meeting was happening as the backdrop indicates that there are

0: very real wheels churning in terms of bringing Iran back to the table, in terms of negotiations to drive an end to the conflict. I think that is likely where President Trump's mind is at right now, even though he's still making threats. But we did just see him in the last hour here at the United Nations. He was meeting with leaders from the Gulf countries, and he made a specific threat. I want to read that to you. He said, "We may have to blow up another one, Pickaxe Mountain." That is one of Iran's nuclear sites that the U.S. has not carried out strikes on to date. And so the fact that he's making some of those more specific threats does indicate that he is also considering that stick, where he also has the carrot of negotiations up and resuming. So we'll have to watch and see how this all occurs, especially against the political backdrop here in the United States, heading into the midterms in November. Trump saying that he doesn't think that there will be a deal until after those midterms take place.
1: What's the mood of the U.S., do you think, of the U.S. delegation? Do they feel pressure to do something?
0: I think that the Trump administration definitely feels pressure here, not the least of which is because recent poll numbers just out from CNN today demonstrate that the American public is not heavily supportive of President Trump's foreign policy, this war with Iran. His approval ratings on that front have sunk since the beginning of the year and sunk since the Iran war began more than 6 months ago. So there is pressure mounting domestically. There's also pressure mounting internationally. Of course, global energy markets have been roiled by this war. And you see concerns, of course, about the Red Sea now getting additional energy out of the region. The Strait of Hormuz is not getting the high number of volumes of oil tankers out that it was before the conflict, despite the fact that there are U.S. military escorts getting out a high level of those tankers. It's not what it was before. So there's pressure mounting globally for this conflict to come to an end. But what's not clear is the path forward here, particularly because sources have told me that the Trump administration is really focused on any end that would focus on Iran's nuclear program, not necessarily just pulling back from the Strait of Hormuz and potentially the Houthis in the Red Sea.
1: Kylie, you have a busy few days ahead of you, if not already. Thank you. Good to see you there. Thank you, the United Nations. Donald Trump's schedule today at the United Nations, well, you're unlikely to see much of it because Mr. Trump has banned CNN, Politico and MS Now from the White House. And as a result, in response, other major networks have halted the so-called pool coverage of the president in a show of solidarity. So what did you miss? Not in terms of coverage, but in terms of live, in terms of being able to see it as it happened. There were no major network TV cameras in place for a signing event with the prime ministers of Denmark and Greenland, the meetings with the British and Japanese prime ministers, Ukraine's president, a Shield of the Americas event, and a meeting of the Gulf Cooperation Council that Kylie was talking about that Donald Trump attended. All those events had been assigned to the White House pool. Now, CNN was still in place when Mr. Trump arrived at the UN and was asked a question by, of course, our chief White House, Caitlin Collins.
2: Mr. President, two-thirds of Americans don't think the U.S. is winning the war with Iran. When will it end?
3: So it's an honor to be here. I'm surprised that CNN is here covering me.
2: The United Nations allowed us in, sir.
3: You should not be here covering me. You said you weren't going to cover me. You shouldn't be covering me.
1: Brian's with me, Brian Stelter. The court's going to hear this in the next 24 hours or so. It's difficult to know. I mean, the common view is that they're going to overturn it, that it is unconstitutional. But the fact that we've even got this far and we've missed so many events just is quite remarkable.
4: It is incredible. This has been going on for days now, and it is backfiring on the president. He is not on camera as much as he wants to be. Yesterday, you know, all the still photographers basically had a blackout and didn't even distribute their photos of him taking off for New York City. So this is going badly for the president, and he even acknowledged it this afternoon, Richard. He said to a group of reporters when they asked, will you let the press in when the court rules against you, if the court rules against you? And he said, yeah, probably. Basically predicted the judge is going to rule against him tomorrow. And that's what First Amendment attorneys expect, because this is so clearly unconstitutional. So it seems that the president came up with this last week, maybe on a whim. Now maybe he's resigned to the fact that the court's going to rule against him. But in the meantime, it is, you know, causing real trouble on a daily basis. And it's not just about CNN. It's about all these other outlets as well, because this shows that basically Trump can try to ban any outlet right. he wants, at least for the time being.
1: But isn't it also rather worrying that none of the Republicans in Congress seemingly have chosen to sort of go out? I mean, a few, one or two maybe, have raised their head above the parapet. But there hasn't been a general call that says this is wrong.
4: You're right. That's a very good point. You know what happens with some of these Trump officials, like Secretary of State Marco Rubio, is they dance around the topic. Rubio has a TV pool with him as well. CNN happens to be the crew today. Rubio wants that attention. He wants the camera crew. He's not pushing anybody out. He's not banning anybody. He knows better, to be quite honest with you. And so Rubio was asked about this today, and he tried to defend the president's decision, but he was very careful with his words. And he certainly didn't say that he's going to extend the ban to the State Department. So that's the kind of behavior we're seeing. We're seeing some of these Republicans tiptoe around it, try to make excuses for the president, but they actually do, I think, Richard, know it's wrong, know it's a mistake, because they're not implementing bans themselves. You know, some of these Republicans in swing states that are up for re-election, right. are worried about the Democrat and their races, they've come out and said, we are inviting CNN to our press conferences. We want everybody to be there. So some of them are breaking with the president, but like only very, very softly.
1: On another subject, Brian, forgive me, jumping horses in midstream, which is always a dangerous thing to do. Paramount and WBD, our parent company, when do we expect this to close?
4: Sometime between now and, I'm going to say, first week of October, second week of October. I have a date in mind, but I haven't had it confirmed from multiple sources yet. But I think about 2 weeks from now, Richard, we're going to hear a lot more about this deal. We're going to hear about the integration plans. And then, you know, honestly, that's when the hard part starts. Paramount CEO David Ellison spent the last 12 months fighting to win control of Warner Bros. Discovery. Yesterday, he finally prevailed. But now the actual hard work starts. Because if you look at history of mega mergers like this, they often go poorly. They often end badly. So Ellison and his team are going to have to figure out ways to bring these brands together in advantageous ways, and not just in ways that ultimately cost a lot of money. So that's going to be the question mark. That's the part of the story I want to report out now, is how are these brands going to merge? How will CNN and CBS News maybe be brought together? How will Paramount Plus and HBO Max be brought together? And can it be done in a way that actually is synergistic? We will see.
1: You know that famous phrase, be careful what you wish for, you might just end up with it. As you say, that's exactly where that one's going to end up as they close the deal next month. Thank you, Brad. We'll talk more about it. I'm grateful. Back to Donald Trump and the fact of another event we weren't able to show you as it happened. The very first meeting between President Trump and the latest British Prime Minister, Andy Burnham. Britain's new leader said he'd established a good connection with Mr. Trump. The two men are understood to have discussed Ukraine, trade and the Falkland Islands. Despite some foreign policy differences, Donald Trump described to Andy Burnham as a natural business person. Anna Stewart is with me. Now, the reason, of course, we can't show, we haven't got the pictures, even though they are probably available somewhere, is the decision that we've taken that if the pool isn't allowed, then we're not showing. But it sounds like these two got on better than one might have expected, bearing in mind you have a right-wing president and a left-wing prime minister.
5: Yeah, all things considered, it went really, really quite well. And I think Prime Minister Burnham probably is breathing a massive sigh of relief tonight, because this was a big meeting. It was an important meeting. And at the end of the day, personality politics is obviously very important, particularly to President Trump. And he said that Andy Burnham is a man he can do business with. And he went as far as to say that relationships between the US and the UK is on the up, more so since Keir Starmer, his predecessor. So that was good. A number of topics discussed, but we didn't get much in the Q&A for journalists. They just mentioned the Middle East, Ukraine, immigration, Rolls-Royce and trade. There was even a little bit of banter, Richard. There was a moment when Andy Burnham slightly, reminded the president that he had once called Manchester, of which Burnham, of course, was mayor, some town. It was some banter. It was warm. It was very different style, I suppose, to Prime Minister Keir Starmer. There was just one moment where I thought it might unravel when a journalist asked about the Chagos Islands, Richard.
1: And what happened? I mean, did it all fall apart?
5: I just wanted to tease ahead. President Trump said it was a terrible deal, which certainly suggests that there is no change in stance, at least from the US administration, when it comes to the Chagos deal. And this is something Prime Minister Andy Burnham wants to push through. It's been on pause under predecessor Keir Starmer because of US opposition and possibly no change there. I would say possibly they also disagree a lot on AI, but it wasn't mentioned in this meeting.
1: No, but AIs are one of those things they can disagree on without actually falling out, because it's such a big subject and there's so many avenues that you can get lost in. More significantly would be something like the Falkland Islands. And, you know, the way in which Donald Trump threw away his comment on the Falklands suggested it was one of those things. Same with Northern Ireland. There were comments that he made in the heat of the moment. But I guess with Andy Burnham, he has to be more careful.
5: Yes, and eventually all of these topics will likely come to a head at some point. And then the question is, do personality politics win at the end of the day? Things started out very well with Prime Minister Keir Starmer. They didn't end so well, did they? So certainly a wait and see. And we'll have to look at each of these kind of issues as they come up.
1: Andy Burnham is probably a more wily politician, I'm guessing. But there we go. Anna, I'm grateful. Good to see you. Thank you. You and I continue. The president of Botswana has a clear message for the United Nations GA. His country's open for business. President Duma Boko told me of the nation's exports is a worthy investment.
6: Diamonds are doing exceptionally well. So we believe that the future of diamonds is as bright now as it always was before.

0: myaclu.org today.
1: The president of Botswana says his country is on its way to becoming the capital of capital in Africa. The diamond industry already attracts a great deal of investment, accounting for a quarter of Botswana's GDP. President Duma Boko now wants the country to expand into critical minerals. And he says he wants to handle the entire process at home, from mining to processing and refining.
2: We are reaching out to investors who want to deploy capital in country and ensure that they do beneficiation. Happily and fortunately for us, I mean, this is a wave now that's running across the whole of Africa. Some of the countries have actually now prohibited by law the departure or evacuation of minerals from their countries without beneficiation. And so we will probably be going that route as well, but at this point we are simply attracting foreign investment to deploy in-country, bring technology, bring skills, bring capital, and provide jobs and help the country's economy to grow.
1: The diamonds are really a double-edged sword, aren't they? Because they've been so successful for you, diamonds. And at the same time, the increasing investment that you're looking at into the whole De Beers and the whole prospect for what comes next. What do you foresee the relationship and your level of investment will be in the future?
2: Well, Botswana's stake in De Beers will certainly rise, and we will also have other investors, countries, and we'll have institutional investors as well, the private sector coming in. And so with the recent experience where the diamonds have rebounded, we have now sales that are taking place, especially in the space of the larger stones, and diamonds are doing exceptionally well. So we believe that the future of diamonds is as bright now as it always was before.
1: What have you learned about the management of the diamond stock? And I'm thinking about the fact, the volatility of the price, which can, you know, which hits you hard in one sense. But if you manage the supply, if you manage the way the stockpiling takes place, you are in a stronger position.
2: Absolutely. One of the things we've done has been to reach out to Angola, which is another major diamond producing country, in order to properly regulate and control the supply. And with Angola coming on board and also seeking to acquire a stake in De Beers, we will now be able to manage the diamond value chain with one of the larger producers in Africa coming on board and joining Botswana. So we believe that we'll be able to manage the stock, the supply, and we will be able to manage prices as well.
1: If you look at your neighbors and you look at democratic, if you will, Southern Africa or Africa, the difficulty is, of course, the disparity between, say, your country and others and the way in which government functions. Does that put you at an advantage or disadvantage?
2: I think we're at a great advantage. We're at an advantage because we have very credible institutions. We have very dependable systems. We have a very predictable business environment that is secure, that assures the investor that their investments will be safe in Botswana. We have an environment of personal safety and security that is unmatched in our region. And so we believe that we are at a great advantage. And we are reaching out to others, our neighbors, because we are establishing ourselves as the capital for Africa. And that's what we are working towards. And because of these institutions that we have, that are credible, that are predictable, we are well on course.
1: That's the president of Botswana. Oil prices have dropped to their lowest level in weeks. They slipped below the $100 a barrel, with Brent, the global benchmark, down as low as 97. It comes back a little since then. WTI is below $90 a barrel. You can see the prices on the screen. The dip follows reports that Saudi Arabia has restarted operations at its crucial east-west pipeline. that was damaged in a drone attack earlier this month. Now, sources are telling Reuters that exports could resume as soon as today. President Trump says he's in favor of a temporary ban on diesel exports from the US. The president has tasked the Treasury Secretary, Scott Bessent, with exploring the feasibility of such a ban and whether it would ease the fuel prices that have been hitting US consumers. This is what the economist Mohamed El-Erian told me recently, last week, in fact, about the knock-on effects of those high diesel prices.
0: Not only is crude or crude prices higher, but even more importantly, and it's the number I look at every morning now, is what's happening to refined product, diesel in particular. So we've seen diesel today reach $6.46 a gallon. Richard, as you know, that goes into the transportation of virtually everything we buy in stores. So that is going to be a problem going forward that compounds the problem of people having to pay a lot more at the gas pumps.
1: Tom Closer is the chief energy advisor at Gulf Oil. Tom's with me now. Good to see you again, sir. We have much to talk over. Diesel. Does, in your view, an energy or a diesel export ban help or hinder in the long run?
3: I think in the long run, it hinders. In the short run, if it is used as a threat, it could, let's say, spook some of the hot money that's in heating oil, diesel, and gas oil futures out of the market. But longer term, it's a mistake. It really would subjugate other continents such as Europe, Asia, Africa, and you name it, because we would not be sending 1.5 or 1.7 million barrels a day overseas, and there is nowhere else to turn for that product worldwide.
1: And nor, by the way, is there any indication that the domestic demand in the US needs that extra 1.7 million, because the price rise is not because of a shortage of supply, is my understanding.
3: Yeah, the United States is the privileged continent in terms of an awful lot of energy, and particularly in diesel. We use about 3.8 million barrels a day, and we export about 1.7. That means the refineries have the capability of making 5.2 or 5.3. And a lot of that, you know, about 1.5 million barrels, goes overseas. We are the supplier of choice for Latin America. We've also been sending a lot of fuel to Europe and even to Asia in some instances. And by the way, it's not just diesel. It's heating oil as well. You know, in Europe, you call it gas oil. Here we call it heating oil. We still have about 4 million homes that depend on heating oil. And right now, they're looking at winter costs of, you know, $6,000 to $7,000.
1: When we strip it down to its absolute bare essentials, sir, what is it that's going to bring down the prices? Because we're told that even if the Iran war were to be solved tomorrow, it would be months before prices meaningfully fell.
3: Yeah, I don't know whether I'd necessarily say many, many months, but certainly you need to solve these conflicts. The number one conflict in terms of diesel supply is the Russia-Ukraine conflict. There's been 3 million barrels a day of Russian refineries that have been knocked out. And even since September 14th, when the president announced a so-called truce, there's probably been 4 refineries that have been attacked since then. So you need to repair that. You need to repair the down refineries in the Persian Gulf that got knocked out of sorts in the first month of the war. And now you have to worry about the Red Sea with the Houthis. And if you hear about, you know, some drone attacks or missile attacks on Yanbu, it's Katie bar the door as far as prices go.
1: You see, just listening to your excellent analysis of the major trouble spots, I realized now just how precarious the situation is. And I would argue, sir, that the risk is on the downside here.
3: It is precarious, but recall one item. The price of oil is $90 or $100, depending on where you look. The price of diesel in these markets is $200 to $220 a barrel. So there's an awful lot of comfort built in for refiners. And that might ease at some point. There's plenty of motivation if you've got refineries that aren't intaking drone attacks or whatever to make as much of this product as possible. And even in the United States, for example, we make a diesel from soybean oil and from used cooking oil. And right now, the people who make that stuff are making huge profits because the price of all diesel is so high.
1: What about the, you alluded to it earlier, the other refined products that you're aware of, jet fuel, those sort of things. Are we seeing an easing for other refined products?
3: Yeah, you know, Richard, with jet fuel, we're fine. And the reason is that a typical refinery, if they run 100 barrels of crude, they might make 8 barrels of jet fuel. But it was very easy for them to increase those yields to 11 or 12%. So jet fuel is very, very easy to tip higher at the refinery gate. Diesel is much more difficult. And pretty much every refinery in the world is making as much as it is possible because they are printing money, you know, with $100 to $120 a barrel refining margins. Normal in the last 20 or 30 years might be $20 or $30 a barrel.
1: Tom, I find it absolutely fascinating listening to you speak because diesel is often thought of as the Cinderella, or has been the Cinderella of the of the oil industry, trucking and the like. But now the Cinderella's sparkling.
3: Yeah, it's not your father's diesel fuel. It used to be very, very high in sulfur and very, very easy to make. Now it's got virtually no sulfur. And that goes for what moves in buses, trains, trucks, and even what moves in vessels on the sea. So, you know, there's a good side of this. Environmentally, it's a much more responsible fuel than it used to be 20 years ago.
1: Tom, I'm so grateful to have you on the program tonight. We'll talk more as this crisis continues. Yours is exactly the insight we need to help us understand what's going on. Thank you, sir, for taking the time to talk to Questbee's Business.
3: Thanks for
1: As
3: having.
1: We continue tonight, one of the biggest football stars in the world is speaking to us. Kylian Mbappe explains why he's partnering with a Swiss sportswear brand after 20 years with Nike.

0: This is CNN.
1: The football superstar Kylian Mbappe tells us that he's ready for a new chapter and a new challenge after he ended his 20-year partnership with Nike. The Ballon d'Or contender is joining the Swiss sportswear brand On, leaving Nike at a turbulent time. This month, Nike dropped out of the S&P 100 after losing more than $200 billion in a market cap over the last 5 years. Mbappe and On's co-founder, David Ellman, explained how the new partnership came about.
2: Kylian, congratulations. How does this move compare to a change in clubs?
3: It's way faster. Easier also, because it's a new chapter, a new challenge, a new opportunity. And I'm really happy about the situation right now.
2: So how did it come about? Who approached who?
4: You know, I mean, that happened over months, and we've really been working already together on innovation. On is an innovation brand, always creating the future. And so we loved to innovate with somebody who is always about the dream, the absolute icon. And so that's how the approach worked. And so it's been a great collaboration for the last few months.
2: It's a big move, not only after 20 years with Nike, but to a brand that doesn't have an existing football boot. What was it that attracted you?
3: I think it's also part of a moment in my life that I wanted to change. I had an evolution as a person, as a player, of course, everybody saw. But as a person also, I wanted something different. I wanted to be at the start of a journey to build a legacy, completely build the legacy. And it was the perfect opportunity for me. I really take it also as a responsibility for the fans of football, my fans, because I want to deliver something right for them, if we can feel comfortable with the product and with everything we're going to deliver to them.
2: No pressure. I mean, are you feeling the pressure?
4: We always do. You know, we're an innovation brand from the start. So 16 years ago, we started here and with the ambition to innovate on running, inventing cloud tech. Then it was training, trail, tennis with Roger Federer. So we always try to bring something completely new to a sport. And of course, this is the biggest sport in the world. And so having Kylian with us, having Thierry Henry with us, having Sidney Shepley with us on that journey is absolutely fantastic.
2: So the light spray technology, we know it's about running, but how does that work for football?
3: The objective was completely to create like a second skin, because I think as a player, it's something that I can share with them, that we love to have this connection with the ball, with the pitch. We play 60 games in the season. I wear more football boots than normal boots. So it's really something that you have to put the focus on. And with this new technology, you don't lose the contact with the ball. You don't lose the perception of the pitch on your steps. And I think it's really important as a player, even as a player as explosive as me, because it's really important, the power of the step, everything. And all these things is really important for me, and they are right in these boots.
2: What does it mean to you to be able to work with Thierry?
3: I love Thierry. I have massive respect for him. He's such a legend for us as a French people. He inspired me a lot when I was a young guy, and now to have him as a friend and to work with him is such a pleasure for me. I have only good say to say about him. Let's see what we can achieve together and what we can build together about this legacy with On.
1: The French President Emmanuel Macron addressed the UN General Assembly today. It's the last time he will do so as French president. His term ends next May. Now, if the president wanted to fly home this week on Air France, well, we found him a seat in first class on Air France, La Première. The last minute booking was available. It's a mere $14,000. The chief executive of Air France, KLM, says his company has plans to win the luxury market. Ben Smith told me he's pulled out all the stops for La Première suite, and indeed it's just won the Skytrax award for the best first class in the world. but it continues a trend that Ben's trying to do across the airline, whether it be in business or in economy. La première.
5: We have completely redone the ground experience. I think we have the best ground experience, A to B. So when you enter the terminal to when you get on the airplane, it can't. I don't think there's anything else that's out there. We took the idea of a private jet FBO experience and said, how do we add a Michelin-starred chef who manages it at Ducasse, add a spa, Sicily Spa, and drive you direct to the plane? But it's take away all that friction. So if you're to come into the airport, you hand me your passport, you let all your stress come onto us. So that's that. I don't think anyone does better than us. On board, you've got this fantastic seat, which is great.
1: Five windows,
5: separate seat, separate bed, and hold on. And we got, I think, French food, French wines. So France has certain elements that are natural on the luxury side that we've totally leveraged.
1: You see, that's, I think, I ask, is it really the elegance? Is it really, because anybody can, to a certain extent, the luxury hard copy, hard stuff is relatively, but it's the je ne sais quoi,
5: exactly,
1: as they would say.
5: Exactly. And I think it took an outsider to give the team confidence that this is very doable. We've got all the ingredients that are that's possible. And I think as the team started to look, yes, we cut France, in terms of food, best in the world. You know, in terms of fashion, best in the world. Cosmetics, best in the world. History of flying, Concorde, technology with Caravelle, everything's there. And flying is glamorous if you do it right. And France is a glamorous country.
1: The other thing, of course, is that you're going up the chart on business class as well.
5: Yes.
1: Which is perhaps arguably, you know, more financially important because there's more of those seats. And I noticed this year you are really the only mainline European carrier in the top 10.
5: Yes. That hasn't come easy either. That took some decisions or some objectives, which cost a lot of money to invest in. But, you know, it's paying back. We made a decision to enlarge our footprint in the premium cabins well ahead of any other carrier. And we're lucky that is, you know, in this environment, it's paying off. That market is more resilient, as you well know, than the economy cabins. And with our cost structure, we can win in luxury. We can't win in economy.
1: Can you improve the economy product? Because there's a lot of attention being put there, even though the yield is not there, you know, but it could be the deciding factor for some people.
5: I think we could improve in many areas. I think, as I said, we'll be putting out a better economy cabin. We'll keep improving it. We'll evolve it. But there are some fantastic carriers, long-haul carriers, that focus on economy. You know, can we get into the top 10? I think we'll get there. We'll get a better score in business class by far.
1: Oh, this is fascinating.
5: But we do have a premium economy.
1: Yeah. You're basically, it's the front part. It's the premium, business, and first.
5: I think we can win on all of those. This is not to discount or push off the importance of economy class, but to be realistic, I don't think a Western carrier, it's even imaginable that we would win, any of us could win in economy class. No way.
1: Ben Smith talking to me. And that's Quest Means Business for tonight. I'm Richard Quest. We're going to Porto for World of Wonder. I'm back in New York. Tomorrow.

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1: Oh my goodness! I'm Richard Quest. I love traveling the world.
2: Viva la ship!
1: And I'm not done yet. Time to embrace new adventures.
3: This is magnificent.
1: Seize the moments in this world of wonder.

0: eating is at the heart of everything that happens in Porto. And there are seemingly three forms of sustenance that everyone craves.
1: Oh, very good.
0: Sardines, tinned or fresh.
2: It's a dish that fills, a dish that satisfies you.
0: The francesina, which is a multi-layered sandwich. And then, of course, the pastel de nata. All three put together, a three-course meal that could satisfy the hungriest of appetites. We start with the sardines.
3: There are very, very valid reasons for all of this.
0: The small coastal city of Matosinhos is less than 10 kilometres from Porto and is home to a canning factory that has been processing sardines for a century. Well-behaved tourists are welcome.
3: What a shame there weren't any.
0: Above the factory, there is a small space to eat, where we can sample the produce being packaged below. I love sardines, and it turns out that Nifty is quite the expert.
4: They're like full of protein, full of omega-3. You can keep them in your cupboard for years.
3: Moment of truth. Good health.
1: Mm. Oh, describe it.
4: That's really good. Really, really good.
1: Cheers.
4: Mm. Cheers, Richard.
0: While sardines can be found on lots of menus, if you really want to eat like a local, there's only one option, the francesinha. This sandwich is part and parcel of everyday life here.
2: Our sauce takes 72 hours to make.
0: I've been invited into the kitchen of the restaurant where this specialty sandwich is said to have been invented.
3: What's in it, or would you have to kill me if you told me? You have to kill me. Yeah.
0: Let's not count calories or concern ourselves with clogged arteries, for it is a time for the building to begin.
2: So first thing, bread, typical Portuguese bread. We have here cheese, mild cheese, ham,
1: yep.
2: Two slices of ham, and the most important product that we have for the francesinha is red fresh sausage. It's another type of pork sausage.
3: Yeah, yeah.
2: This is the most crucial moment on the francesinha, because this is the quality of the product. So francesinha without these two sausage, it's not francesinha. And then roasted pork leg, slowly roasted. And we have the first assembling of the francesinha. Francesinha goes now grilling on our griller. It's grilling for 2-3 minutes. Now, 3 slices of cheese.
5: Okay.
2: And it goes to the oven. And then comes here for the final station. With egg. For me, with no egg. And the crème de la crème, the sauce. This is a special sauce. This is what makes every francesinha different.
0: It's all well and good, but what does it taste like? I opted to switch in beef for the pork, and my first impressions...
1: It's absolutely delicious. I would say it's an intimidating course, the sheer sort of look at it. One takes one's time. Mm. It's very good. Very good.
0: I have eaten too much, but if I have one rule in life that I must stick to, always leave room for dessert. And here is one of my all-time favourites, the pastel de nata. Just around the corner from the sandwich emporium, a set of ingredients and an instructor who will take no prisoners.
6: So we have white sugar, normal sugar. Then we have 2 different flours. Then we have cinnamon stick, lemon peel, okay, plain water, the milk and egg yolks. We are going to start by making a syrup.
0: The recipe's simple enough. The syrup involves putting the water, sugar, cinnamon sticks and lemon peel into a pan. You bubble it up, add the flour and milk in another pan, and then combine the lot and add in the yolks.
6: If you just pour the eggs now in here, the cream is so hot that the eggs, they are going to scramble. They are going to cook. We are going to fill the bowl with some of this
1: just
6: cream
1: a little, that's it.
6: To temper. Almost fill the top.
0: While the creamy, syrupy mixture is prepared, it's time to quickly roll out the dough and cut into suitable sizes. Then I squeeze it into nata-shaped molds and a hot oven 8 minutes and admire.
6: So you cannot have them right now because they are very hot. You need to wait for a little bit for they cool down, okay? Otherwise you are going to burn your mouth.
0: They are tantalizingly close to being ready, but I must wait. I want them now.
3: The famous saying, the proof of the pudding is in the eating.
0: Oh, look at those beauties. Here, I will have this one. I'm sorry. You've just got to look away. This is too good.

0: to steal a phrase most commonly associated with Monty Python, and now for something completely different. Go on, please. Go on. Yeah, him. Get him. Don't worry about me. Tim. He's the one. Oi, watch it. Don't hurt the hat. Every summer for the past 30 years, Santa Maria de Fera takes time off from its usual business to host what its organisers believe is Europe's largest medieval recreation event. Now, it's probably best not to ask too many questions about why they do it. Just accept there's music and dancing aplenty. And if you fancy a little light combat, that's also on offer.
1: You think you could take him on then, Richard?
0: Piece of cake. Maybe not.
1: Yay!
0: To limber up, let's try the old sword through the rope circle routine. I had a go.
2: No, this isn't fair. You're supposed to go out.
0: Nifty tried his luck. Oh, the camera was still attached. If he does this, I'm going home. Oh, there has to be a better way to learn this. AI, ChatGPT, can you give me a tip?
3: The idea is to spike the ring with the sword. What's the best technique to do this? Stand with the sword, side foot slightly behind, knees soft. Focus on the opening of the ring. Yay! Thank you. It worked.
0: Porto, or Oporto as it was once known, has a history dating back 2,000 years. And nowhere is this link to the past celebrated and treasured as here. The Livaria Morea de Costa. It was founded in 1902 and is one of the city's oldest bookstores. And a rude question to the co-owner, Susana Fernandez.
4: Is it worth keeping these books?
0: Yes, she said, it is worth keeping them. For the books, the city, and the family.
5: Year?
6: Yeah.
5: Magazines, okay?
6: Yeah.
5: And history?
6: Yeah.
5: Okay? Year? Law.
6: Law.
5: Law.
6: Right?
0: There are more than 50,000 books in this store. They fill every shelf, every surface, and everywhere you can see.
3: I feel the books calling out to me. Just open me.
5: Yes.
3: Just open me. I have not been opened for 75 years. Please, please, just open me.
4: This book was written only 5 years after the Declaration of Independence of the United States.
5: Yes.
4: 1776, and they're writing the Declaration of Independence. Here in Portugal, they're writing the history of Portugal.
0: Well, it's almost time to close the chapter on this month's adventure, and what a treat it has been. Any more pastel de natas? Popular Porto has a problem. How to meet the expectations of the increasing number of visitors who are coming here? Happily, I'm able to report practically perfect Porto is rising to that challenge magnificently. And you'll want to come here and experience all this for yourself. The only challenge you'll have is how many of these little beauties you'll polish off. Porto in Portugal, tastefully part of our world of wonder.

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1: 6 weeks out from Election Day, the lead starts right now.
2: I think we're at the point of our new relationship where I'm going to now call you Abdul.
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2: Okay.
1: A new phase in the fight for 2026. Former vice president and presidential candidate Kamala Harris on the campaign trail, back in battleground Michigan, a state she lost to Trump in 2024. Can she help Abdul Al-Sayed, the Democrat in Michigan's heated race for U.S. Senate? Plus, President Trump today at the United Nations voicing out loud a personal dilemma: make a deal with Iran or, quote, annihilate the country. One of Trump's former foreign policy advisors will be here with his take on the issue. But first, brand new details about the DoorDash driver from Venezuela shot in Austin, Texas, shot in the back. That man possibly paralyzed from a bullet still lodged in his back. His attorney will be here on the lead as new details emerge about the ICE agent who shot him. Welcome to The Lead. I'm Jake Tapper, and we start with breaking news in our national lead. Authorities releasing brand new information about that ICE shooting in Austin, Texas, and the treatment of the man who was shot, a 28-year-old Venezuelan man, Wilber Garces Perez. He was shot in the back by an Immigration and Customs Enforcement agent, or ICE agent, on Sunday while the gentleman was driving DoorDash. And today we're learning he is now back in an ICE processing center today, after being released from the hospital for a second time. His medical situation sounds dire. His attorney says he still has a bullet lodged in his back, doctors leaving it there because it is too close to his spine. He does not have any movement in his left arm, according to his attorney, who we'll talk to in just a sec. So what exactly led to the shooting? Well, we're hearing very different accounts from the government and from Garces Perez. And crucially, the only known videos of the confrontation are either from a significant distance or from the aftermath, so they don't shed much light. First, the Trump administration side. Source says ICE officers conducted targeted immigration enforcement operations Sunday based on license plate checks, and they came across a vehicle registered to Garces Perez, who they say is in the country illegally and had been ordered deported. That source claims that officers stopped the vehicle and questioned Garces Perez, who fled the scene. After a brief exchange with the officers, an ICE agent shot Garces Perez. And now here's the account from Garces Perez. According to his attorney, Garces Perez legally sought asylum in the United States through a Biden-era program that Trump has since ended, but he was issued a work permit and was driving for DoorDash. Garces Perez says he was making deliveries when an unmarked SUV tried to hit him. When he realized it was ICE agents inside, Garces Perez said he asked to pull over to be detained, but the ICE agent denied his request, so when he tried to make a U-turn to park, he says the SUV ran into his car and then he was shot. A source says the ICE officer who shot Garces Perez is on administrative leave, which is standard procedure. At least 20 people have been shot by on-duty ICE and U.S. Customs and Border Protection agencies, according to a CNN analysis. In some of those cases, witness accounts and video have proven that the government's account was false. With me now, CNN's Priscilla Alvarez and CNN's Ed Lavandera is in Austin. And Ed, you were just listening to a news conference with the Austin mayor and the Austin police chief. What are they saying?
4: Well, they have provided some new videos into what happened in the moments leading up to it. So we are at the scene of where the shooting took place, just across the street here. Jake, you can still see the tire marks from the squealing that you might have heard in that initial video. And the confrontation between the vehicles here. And this is where the shooting ended up. In this new video that has been released by the Austin Police Department, if you go down this street this way, about 200 yards or so, there was an off-duty Austin police detective who happened to be driving by, and with his personal dash cam camera in his car, he captured a stop where you see the vehicle that was driven by Wilber Garces Perez, surrounded by several ICE officer vehicles, unmarked to black SUVs. And that was about 200 yards this way. About 10 or 15 minutes later, that off-duty police officer comes back out from this area and then captures another video where you can hear the shooting, which took place right over here. So those are some of the new details that we have learned.

0: that have emerged in all of this. The Department of Homeland Security has said that they were, this was a targeted enforcement that they were following, trying to track down this 28-year-old Venezuelan immigrant because he had an order for deportation. And that is the new details that we're learning here just moments ago from the Austin Police Department. Jake?
1: All right, Ed, thanks so much. Priscilla, you're learning new information about the ICE officer here.
2: Yeah, Jake, I've been talking to my sources all day, and here's what we know about the officer who discharged his weapon. He joined ICE last year. He completed his training in August of 2025. Now, he had joined from another federal law enforcement agency, which once were said he had years of experience in that capacity. Now, what we also know is that now he's on administrative leave, which is standard procedure after an incident like this. But what we're also learning, Jake, is that what's not protocol is that he wasn't wearing his body camera. Mm. When you have a body camera, you are supposed to wear your body camera. He was not wearing it in this case. Now, that's going to be part of the ongoing investigation, not only why he discharged his weapon, but also why he did not have that on his person when there has been a big push, a bipartisan push, for that to be the case with these agents. Now, the Department of Homeland Security was starting to weigh in more this afternoon, and they are standing by ICE. They're standing by their officers. They say that they are enforcing immigration law and that they will not slow down, and they will not slow down in Austin. And this, of course, coming amid the protests. They also released a fact sheet only moments ago disputing some of what Garces Perez's attorney has said, including, for example, that he wasn't getting pain medication in ICE detention, and they say that he is getting pain medication. This does often happen, Jake, when we are talking about detainees and the Department of Homeland Security and what the conditions are within these centers. But ultimately, Jake, the question that they have not answered yet is why the officer discharged his weapon. As you mentioned there at the top, we have covered multiple shootings involving DHS agents. This is yet another where we don't yet have a response on what led to him, the officer, making the decision to discharge his weapon at that moment.
1: And apparently into his back.
2: Correct.
1: Priscilla Alvarez and Ed Lavandera, thanks to both of you. Joining me now is Kate Lincoln Goldfinch. She is the attorney for Wilbur Garces Perez. And Kate, you told CNN that your client slept on the floor at the detention center, was not given pain medications, lost movement on the left side of his body, and that's why he was sent back to the hospital last night. Have you met with him today? How is he doing now?
3: I did have a video call with him this morning at around 8 a.m., which was very relieving because his family spent the night without any communication from him. Yesterday, when he appeared at the press conference, he happened to call his wife when we were having the press conference, and he wanted to speak to the press, and he spoke out. After that happened, he reported to me that guards came into the infirmary where he was being held, took his tablet away, and told him his communication privileges were revoked. And all we heard after that was that he was losing mobility in his arm from Joaquin Castro's office. And so we didn't know anything about him until this morning at 8 when I had this video call with him. And he reported to me that he had had his communication privileges taken away. He had been placed in isolation, but because he was losing mobility, a nurse in the infirmary decided that he should go to the hospital. And he spent about 6 hours in the hospital last night where they cleaned his wound and gave him a morphine drip and sent him back to Pearsall. When I was speaking with him, he reported to me that he was on ibuprofen and Tylenol only, and I could see that he was in a sling with bruising around his chest area, and he was clearly in a lot of pain.
1: Can you shed any light on where he was and where the ICE agent was when he was shot, and was he only shot once, and was it in his back?
3: Well, the video shows three shots. He has one bullet wound in his back, and the sequence of events is still very unclear. And all we have are these bystander videos and what Wilbur has told me, which is difficult to ascertain because I have had challenges having access to him, and he still has a bullet lodged in his body. So ultimately, I think the responsibility should be on ICE to tell us what happened and to give us a full accounting via dash cam and body cam footage. And we, the American public, should not be trying to piece this together with bystander videos. That's unacceptable evidence, and ICE owes it to us to show us what happened from start to finish.
1: Have you collected and seen all of the bystander videos that there are? Priscilla just reported that apparently the officer did not have a body camera, or at least didn't have it on.
3: I've seen a lot of videos. I've seen videos of officers actually covering their body cam after they arrived. I've seen concerning videos, and the timeline is really unclear. So I probably have not seen all of them. There are many bystander videos.
1: The Travis County District Attorney's Office in Austin has requested an independent investigation of the shooting, saying in a statement that the DA's office and the Austin Police Department should be co-equal partners in the investigation. But in recent similar shootings, some local agencies have said that the Trump administration, the Department of Homeland Security, prevents them from taking part in the investigation. That certainly happened in Minnesota. Are you worried about that happening, or does it look like DHS is going to cooperate with local Austin authorities?
3: I think DHS has shown us what they're going to do. They have been tight-lipped. They haven't given us information. They haven't given us footage. I am glad that the city leadership is calling for an investigation. I think that is the right thing to do. And I don't trust that we can count on cooperation from DHS whatsoever.
1: Just to go back to the bullet in the back, I'm wondering, do you have any idea, did it enter through the front or did it enter through the back?
3: The bullet entered through the back, and we were concerned that he was facing paralysis and that it was lodged near his spine. This morning when I saw him, I could tell that, and he told me that his clavicle was broken, which makes me believe that maybe the bullet went further forward in his chest. Of course, I'm no medical expert. I don't know this, but the bullet is still somewhere in this region of his body. He has not had surgery, and he has been moved around. He was in the first hospital after the shooting for only 4 hours, and he reported to me that he was still bleeding when he was discharged. Then he was transferred to, well, he was in a holding facility without a bed overnight. That was very cold. Then he was transferred 100 miles to Pearsall, where he was in the infirmary. When they took him to the hospital, he tells me that they shackled him and had him in waist chains, and they were rough with him, and he was in pain. Took him to the hospital, then back to Pearsall. And certainly all of this movement while this bullet is lodged in his body is not good for him. And you can see it on his face when you talk to him.
1: You said that he entered the U.S. legally through a Biden-era program, and his deportation order came only after a separate court notice was sent to the wrong address. So you're asking a federal court to block his removal while this case is pending and he pursues other legal options. A judge set a hearing date for September 30th. Do you think he will be allowed to stay until September 30th?
3: I believe so, since the judge has ordered that he be present at the hearing on September 30th. And he now has several avenues to stay here, one of them being that we believe he is a crime victim at this point, and he's important in an investigation that is ongoing.
1: Kate Lincoln Goldfinch, thank you so much. Appreciate your time. Congressman Joaquin Castro is one of many Texas lawmakers demanding the release of Garces Perez. He plans to visit the detention center tomorrow. I'm going to speak with Castro about this case later on The Lead. But first, one of Trump's former foreign policy advisors will be here. He's running for the U.S. Senate in Virginia. What he makes of the president's war strategy in Iran and the dilemma Trump says he's facing today.

0: CNN.
1: In our world lead today, President Trump teasing a, quote, big decision on Iran at the United Nations. Take a listen.
2: Will a deal be made with Iran that lets them rebuild and create a far greater country than it ever was before? Maybe one of the greatest in the Middle East or even the world? Or do I annihilate the Islamic Republic and do it quickly?
1: 93 million people currently live in Iran. Now, note on that soundbite, it comes from a camera operated by the United Nations, not the network and cable TV pool, which is not covering President Trump due to his ban on journalists, including CNN, from entering the White House. Meanwhile, a brand new CNN poll shows approval of Trump's handling of the war in Iran is plummeting. Only 26% of those polled approve. Only 29% approve of his overall handling of foreign relations, a new low across CNN polling in both of his terms. Joining us now, retired U.S. Army Major General Bert Mizusawa. He's running against Democratic Senator Mark Warner of Virginia. Major General, thanks for joining us. So you were a foreign policy advisor to President Trump. What would you be advising Trump now on what to do in Iran?
3: Well, Jake, as you know, the decision to enter into military operations are always the momentous decisions that any president can make as a commander in chief. So I trust that this president, and I would quite frankly say the same thing about a Democrat who was in the White House, who was privy to classified information that you and I are not privy to, and neither is the rest of the American public. And so this one thing that you and I could agree on, and I believe even my opponent might agree on this, we do not want Iran to get a nuclear capability. They've already conveyed their intentions, not only over the past few years, but over decades. And so there's nobody who wants Iran to get a nuclear capability given what their intentions are. So it boils down to one question: how do we stop them and when do we stop them? I'm just think it's important that we support this president who had the backbone to go in and preempt Iran, because if he hadn't done it now, what greatly concerns me is it could be another 6 to 8 years before we had the wherewithal and the political will to go in and prevent Iran. And so my opponent does not even talk about that as part of the calculus. I do. The other part is the gas prices. Obviously, Americans are hurting from gas prices. I feel it every day myself. But in the end, we have to kind of balance the longer term interests of our nation, which I'm confident President Trump is doing right now, having spent time with him and having written his foreign policy. Mm-hmm. And I do empathize with Americans who are paying a lot for gas. And I would just challenge my opponent, what have you done over the last 18 years to alleviate the issues we're having now?
1: So President Trump said that this war would last 4 to 6 weeks max. It's now been more than 6 months. It does seem as though he doesn't know exactly how to get out of this conflict. There have been many stops and starts when it comes to some sort of peace deal or memorandum of understanding. And as of right now, I don't see the off-ramp. Obviously, yes, we all hope that Iran never gets a nuclear weapon, but here is where we are. How much longer do you think this war can continue to go on? I mean, are we talking 6 more months? Are we talking years? Are we talking, I mean, we have had wars last decades. How long do you think is enough?
3: Well, as I said, getting into a military conflict are the most momentum decisions a president can make. On the other hand, as hard as that is, it's even harder to figure out how you should end a conflict. I mean, I'll just use World War II as an example. We made a very, very difficult decision to use nuclear weapons. That was not an easy decision that Truman had to make at that time. And so you never want to give our adversaries a timetable for ending a conflict, because they'll take advantage of it. Just the way Iran right now is trying to take advantage of the fact that we have midterms coming up. You know what? A war and being a leader is not a popularity contest. We have to make some tough decisions. And I'm glad that the president is making the decisions that he's making, not just for his short-term political benefit or even his long-term political benefit. It's because he's doing what he's doing because he realizes our longer-term interests. And sometimes Americans have to understand that we do have to endure a little bit of pain now, and yeah, perhaps a lot of pain in the future. And I would just want to point out, Virginia would be very high on the target list if Iran had a capability and the intent to use it with nuclear weapons.
1: I mean, you're right that a war is not a popularity contest, but an election is, and it's coming up in 6 weeks. And I wonder if you think, if you acknowledge that President Trump and the Iran war and the tariffs are difficult for Republicans such as yourself to get out from under when it comes to facing the voters.
3: Well, certainly they are. And like I said, I'm feeling it two ways now, right? For gas prices, we're driving all over the Commonwealth of Virginia. But also, I am a candidate in a very tough midterm election. But I still think that the president needs to look out for the long-term interests of our nation and not worry quite as much about what the midterm results will be. I realize that he has to balance the two. He would love to go into his second 2 years with a majority in both the House and Senate so he can carry forth his agenda. I think it's the right agenda for the country, but it's an agenda that's not necessarily popular. I mean, we can kind of equate it to quarterly results of corporations. Whenever we have corporations toe the line on reporting quarterly, we never get the best long-term outcomes from our investments in those companies. And so once again, I will say that we've been living with the specter of an Iran that could be nuclear armed, but also being held hostages to oil prices. And so we were gonna have to do something sooner or later. I'm happy that we're doing it now because I, given what I know about military operations and about circumstances, I will remind people, I was 1979 when they took 51 of our hostages there.
1: Yeah.
3: Hope people remember that and realize that Iran is not going to operate in our best interest. So when will we have a president that has the backbone to do what we did this past February?
1: I want to ask you a question because Blue Virginia, that's a progressive blog, they published audio of you at a debate in June. I want to play some of this. Take a listen.
0: I actually forwarded an idea to the White House, a little controversial, I'm a lawyer, on how we could constitutionally serve a third term.
1: So you said in that debate, Republican debate, that you had an idea for how President Trump could constitutionally serve a third term. Do you still think that there's a constitutional way for a president to serve a third term? And should President Trump serve a third term?
3: Yeah, Jake, number one, I don't think that's very relevant now. I don't think he's going to serve a third term. And my point was a legal point in fact. People thought that there was no way you could do it constitutionally. But we all know that there's more than one way to serve a presidential term. We've had a number of them in the past. But my opponent keeps trying to tie me to everything that Trump does or doesn't do. I just want to remind people, the founding fathers in their brilliance have staggered terms, 2, 4, and 6 year terms. And the Senate is the body that has 6 year terms. I think Mark Warner has failed to think longer term. If he had, we wouldn't be dealing with a lot of the oil issues we are now. He's voted against ways for us to bring in cheaper oil and be more self-sufficient with our energy. Yeah. I think the bottom line is that we need to continue to do what's good for the country. And I am going to be looking out for the longer-term interest and not short-term expedient solutions. Like I said, he's already had 18 years to take care of these things that now he's criticizing the president.
1: But you acknowledge or you don't acknowledge that in the Constitution, the amendment to the Constitution that was passed after FDR served for 4 terms, that you cannot serve for more than 2 terms, period.
3: That's not correct, Jake. You can serve for more than 2 terms. You cannot be elected to a third term, and there's a difference there. Gerald R. Ford was never elected to his term as president.
1: Retired Major General Bert Mizusawa, thank you so much. Appreciate it, sir. Still ahead, the office of Republican Senator Susan Collins today responding to a new report from ProPublica, which lays out some serious allegations about an FBI investigation into one of her donors.

0: This is CNN.
1: Hi there and welcome. Thank you so much for joining us. Ahead, the Women's Champions League is back. We'll have the very latest for you on that just ahead right here on CNN's World Sport. But we do begin with one of the undisputed superstars of the men's game and our blockbuster one-on-one chat with Real Madrid and France's very own Kylian Mbappe, who has his eyes set on a very big prize right now. Mbappe and Real didn't win a trophy last season, I will say, but that can change, and that will have been very much his focus. Kylian actually certainly shining, though, bright with his country, France, this summer at the World Cup, as he became the tournament's all-time leading goal scorer at just 27 years of age. In fact, these are really busy times for Mbappe, who just last week ended his 20-year journey with Nike to join Swiss sportswear brand On. Mbappe and On's founder and CEO David Allemann met with our Amanda Davis to talk about that groundbreaking deal and what's still driving one of the biggest stars across all of sports.
2: Kylian, congratulations. How does this move compare to a change in clubs?
3: It's way faster. Easier also, because it's a new chapter, a new challenge, a new opportunity, and I'm really happy about the situation right now.
2: So how did it come about? Who approached who?
4: You know, I mean, that happened over months, and we've really been working already together on innovation. On is an innovation brand, always creating the future. And so we loved to innovate with somebody who is always about the dream, the absolute icon. And so that's how the approach worked. And so it's been a great collaboration for the last few months.
2: It's a big move, not only after 20 years with Nike, but to a brand that doesn't have an existing football boot. What was it that attracted you?
3: I think it's also part of a moment of my life that I wanted to change. I had an evolution as a person, as a player, of course, everybody saw. But as a person also, I wanted something different. I wanted to be at the start of a journey to build a legacy, completely build the legacy. And it was the perfect opportunity for me. I really take it also as a responsibility for the fans of football, my fans, because I want to deliver something right for them if we can feel comfortable with the product and with everything we're going to deliver to them.
2: No pressure. I mean, are you feeling the pressure?
4: We always do. You know, we're an innovation brand from the start. So 16 years ago, we started here and with the ambition to innovate on running, inventing cloud tech. Then it was training, trail, tennis with Roger Federer. So we always try to bring something completely new to a sport. And of course, this is the biggest sport in the world. And so having Kylian with us, having Thierry Henry with us, having Sidney Shepley with us on that journey is absolutely fantastic.
2: So the light spray technology, we know it's about running, but how does that work for football?
3: The objective was completely to create like a second skin, because I think as a player, it's something that I can share with them, that we love to have this connection with the ball, with the pitch. We play 60 games in the season. I wear more football boots than normal boots. So it's really something that you have to put the focus on. And with this new technology, you don't lose the contact with the ball. You don't lose the perception of the pitch on your steps. And I think it's really important as a player, even as a player as explosive as me, because it's really important, the power of the step, everything, and all these things is really important for me, and they are right in these boots.
2: What does it mean to you to be able to work with Thierry?
3: I love Thierry. I have massive respect for him. He's such a legend for us as a French people. He inspired me a lot when I was a young guy, and now to have him as a friend and to work with him is such a pleasure for me. I have only good say to say about him. Let's see what we can achieve together and what we can build together about this legacy with On.
2: And from talking about new boots and working with one French legend, you're now going to link up with another, the first France camp under Zinedine Zidane.
3: Pretty nice. Amazing. Another era starting the national team. We are really happy to have him. Let's see what we're going to do. I think everybody expects a lot from us, from him also, because what it means for us as French people. But it's a good pressure because at the end of the day, it's football and we can't wait to play and win games.
2: What was the message as a team as you walked away from the World Cup?
3: That's, we were a great team, everybody saw. We are one of the best team in the world, everybody saw. But we have to work on the details to be the best team in the world. And I think also everybody saw this. So at the end of the day, it was an amazing experience for us because I think we gave pleasure to the fans all around the world. But we did not achieve what we wanted to achieve. But I cannot say it's a failure because it would be unfair for everything we did. But at the end of the day, the details are really important when you want to be the very best.
2: And from a personal perspective, you walked away from the World Cup, three tournaments down as the record goal scorer in men's World Cup history.
3: It's something that I couldn't imagine, to be able to be the best scorer of the whole time of the World Cup, the competition, who saw all the greatest player of all time, all the greatest athletes, all the greatest icon that I idolized when I was younger. And to be able to be this guy at only 27, it's such, sounds irreal, but at the end of the day, it's part of history, part of the legacy that I want to build in the world football. And I want to still achieve many things in the World Cup and in every competition that I can play.
2: Zinedine has said he's not going to get involved in the Ballon d'Or debate. But the talking about it this year is serious. Everybody's got a view. What do you think it should be judged on?
3: I think when you talk about the Ballon d'Or, you talk about individual awards. So it's individual performance. The guy who write history, who show on the biggest scene that is the best player in the world. So at the end, for me, it's always have to be the case. When you talk about the Ballon d'Or, you give to one player. So you give to the best player. And the guy who show you that is the best and show that in every big competition, show something.
2: Is there a, how much do you think about it? Is there a frustration you haven't won it yet?
3: Frustration, no. Because as a competitor, you always want to win everything. So at the end of the day, of course, you want to win it. Every player wants to win it. But we have to wait. We have to wait. We have a few players in the race right now. We're going to see what's going to happen in October. But I think it can be a good year for me.
2: How many more trophies are these new boots going to help you achieve?
3: I hope every trophy possible. I came for that also, so that maybe I will score more goals with this.
1: Our thanks to David and Killian there with Amanda. What a great chat. All right, match day one of the UEFA Women's Champions League taking centre stage for us next. Bayern Munich are used to domestic dominance, but what they would give to be finally crowned champions of Europe. Is it finally going to be their year? Stay with us for that.

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1: Well, earlier this month, the main league phase of the UEFA Men's Champions League for this season got underway, and now 2 weeks on, it's the women's tournament taking centre stage. Last season's semi-finalist Bayern Munich hosting Manchester City in Bavaria Tuesday night, and it would be Bayern who take the lead just past the 10-minute mark, thanks to a tidy finish in the end there from Julia Gwynn for the opener. Just before the half-hour mark, though, it goes from bad to worse for City as Kerstin Kasperei putting through her own goal. What is going on here? A bad slice by the Netherlands international, unfortunately, there into her own net. FC Bayern 2-0 up. Beth Mead pulling one back for City, but Bayern not happy. Look at that. The blue smoke bomb there on the field of play. The smoke engulfing that corner of the pitch. The German side feeling the match absolutely should have been stopped in the build-up to that goal. Controversy abounding. And the goal stands. And then, having seen an early penalty save, City get their leveller with just 4 minutes to go. Carlotta Wamser, who's a German international, scoring for the Manchester club against German opponents. Her first goal for the club as well. Thrilling contest ends 2-2. What a game it was. Real Madrid and Paris Saint-Germain meeting, and a dream start here for the Spanish team. Just 2 minutes in, and it would be Felicia Schroeder there. Nice finish there. First goal of the match. Good, good composure from the Swedish team. PSG in shock at this point. It stayed goalless until about 15 minutes from time, and the French side get their level. It's Sarkina Khashoggi, the captain, levelling from the penalty spot after the foul in the box. No mistake for 1-1, and that's how it would end. Let's get to England now, where two-time winners Arsenal had to work very, very hard indeed against Danish opponents HB Kerr. It took the Londoners until the 3rd minute of injury time, right at the end of the match, to get the win after Celina Cerchi there brought down in the box. Spanish star Mariona Caldente from the penalty. Oh, it's so nearly saved. Oh, that was so close. They all count, though. 1-0 to the Arsenal. Now the excitement mounts as we edge ever closer to Major League Baseball's postseason. The Yankees and the Rays meeting not once but twice on Tuesday as New York tried to stop their opponents from celebrating an American League East title as long as possible. Stay with us for that.
2: Cody Bellinger.

0: start changing lives today.
1: Thank you for giving.
2: Well, it's crunch time in Major League Baseball right now as the regular season set to come to an end on Sunday before the postseason starts next week. What a season for the Tampa Bay Rays, who really have been one of the biggest surprises in all of baseball. They only now need two wins to secure the American League East Division. Let's get to the first of those two games on Tuesday between the Rays and the famed New York Yankees. Tampa Bay had a chance then to cut their magic number down to one, but Yankees' Cody Bellinger, well, he had other ideas as he goes deep for the two-run home. Homer in the fourth inning right there. That's all New York needed in this one. 2-0, the final score there in New York. The loss meaning Tampa Bay still need two wins then from their last six to clinch the division. If they secure it, that means we could have one of MLB's biggest rivalries in the wildcard round between the New York Yankees and the Boston Red Sox. Earlier, our Coywire speaking with Sports Illustrated writer Ryan Phillips and started off by asking him if whoever's playing better heading into October actually matters when these two rivals meet.
3: I think you definitely throw it out the window when it comes to these two teams, and that's been true for decades. The Red Sox won the season series 7-6, which isn't really a definitive victory. The Yankees won last year's playoff series 2-1. Again, not really a definitive victory. Both are kind of stumbling down the stretch a bit, and there's really not much separating them. If Aaron Judge plays and is healthy, that gives the Yankees a boost. But if he doesn't, I might lean the Red Sox. They started the season 10-17, fired manager Alex Cora in a move I questioned, and are 74-55. So it shows what I know. They put together a really great season after that, after an awful start, and you have to really respect what they've done. We'll see if that matters when they face the Yankees, because, again, I think it all goes out the window when those two teams run into each other.
4: Okay. Well, the Red Sox face the Guardians later here on Tuesday. Cleveland locked in a tight division race with the White Sox. Chicago trying to pull off something wild, going from back-to-back 100-loss seasons to the playoffs. Ryan, how in the world did that happen? What's been the biggest reason for this turnaround?
3: It really has been a remarkable turnaround, and the reason's simple. It's the offense. The White Sox ranked 27th in runs scored last season. They're 6th this year. They also ranked 6th in home runs. They've had a major power surge. Munetaka Murakami, it has made headlines as a rookie, but Miguel Vargas, Colson Montgomery have also had big years. They've kind of faltered a bit lately. They've lost 8 of 12 and in the process first place in the American League Central. They really need to get that offense humming again, and they've needed all that offense because their starting rotation has been terrible. As a group, they ranked 26th in ERA in Major League Baseball. They entered the year hoping some young guys would kind of stabilize things. That hasn't happened. They brought in a veteran in Luis Castillo at the trade deadline, hoping that would help. He has imploded. Sean Burke is really the only guy they can rely on right now, so that offense really needs to get humming again as they head into the playoffs.
4: And aren't White Sox fans just the best? And they're so good looking too, right? I'm just trying to get brownie points with my producer, Sam, who's a fan. In the National League, some of the usual suspects, Dodgers, Brewers, Braves, have all run away with their divisions. But October always seems to give us somebody who crashes the party. Who's your wild card team that nobody wants to see coming?
3: Well, I'm going to jinx my hometown team right now and say it's the Padres. They're on an absolute tear. They've won 13 of the last 14. And while their starting rotation is kind of stuck together with duct tape at this point, they have baseball's best bullpen led by Mason Miller. And the lineup has been phenomenal lately. They had one of the worst offenses in baseball at the All-Star break, and they've been one of the best since. Driving that change is Fernando Tatis Jr. It took him 55 games to hit his first home run. He's now up to 25. He finally looks like he's having fun again. I think that's the big thing here. He's hitting tape measure home runs. He's stealing bases. Generally, it looks like he's really enjoying baseball again for the first time in a few years. Jackson Merrill's also turned things around, and those two are really driving the bus for them. They also have a key thing that a lot of teams need for a playoff run, which is role players who step up in big moments. And they've gotten that from Ty France and then other guys like Samad Taylor and Dustin Harris have played really well. I think if the pitching holds up, the Padres would be a tough to beat in the playoffs, but that is a big question for them.
2: Our thanks to Ryan there with Coy. Ahead, we're one-on-one with golf superstar Michelle Wee. Exciting, groundbreaking times for women's golf. Why, when it comes to the all-new WTGL, Michelle simply can't wait to get started. Stay with CNN back in just a few moments.

0: more human way to healthcare.
1: Now, what happens when you take one of golf's biggest stars, bring her out of retirement, put her on a team and add a giant simulator screen just for good measure? You get the all-new Women's Team Golf League, otherwise known as the WTGL. American superstar Michelle Wee West will be right in the middle of it all, and she's been catching up with Coy.
2: It's partially scary, but very much exciting. I'm super excited to be here, to be in this team environment. I love the players on our team already from Media Day. We're just having a blast. So as nervous as I am, I do know that I have my team that I can rely on, and they can guide me through that. But I'm extremely excited to tee it up at WTGL. It's so much fun.
3: Yeah, teamwork makes the dream work, as they say. Now, for somebody watching WTGL for the first time, what are they gonna see and feel that's different from the golf maybe we're used to seeing?
2: Yeah, I think the thing that I'm most excited about for the fans is to engage with the players in ways that they've never done before. I think that you'll be able to see us strategize between player to player, which I think is so unique, because usually if, you know, there was a mic around us during the normal tournament, you hear player and caddy speaking. But I think it's such a different dynamic when you have, you know, usual competitors strategizing together. And I think that just brings in a really fun component to it. I also think with the immense technology and innovation surrounding WTGO, fans are now going to be able to see so much statistics, technology, numbers that you've never seen LPGA players in. So I think the fans are going to be able to look at players on the LPGA Tour through a completely different light, through a completely different lens. And I'm hoping that with the success of WTGL, all the number of technology will now roll over into our NOLA broadcast, because I'm hoping that's what fans are going to want and are going to expect from us.
3: So player-to-player communication. Is Michelle Wee West a good trash talker?
2: You know, I have to say, all I have to say is that I've been, never in my career have I been mic'd up. And that is by a deliberate choice from me and my team. So, I'm a little bit nervous for that. I think we're going to have fun. But you know, I think we're, you know, we're all friends here. It's going to be friendly banter.
3: Sounds like a lot of fun. You're not just playing for Los Angeles Golf Club. You're a limited partner. So which Michelle is more competitive, Michelle the player or Michelle the owner?
2: Both, you know, I want to see, you know, both teams succeed. It was really fun that, you know, LA, we won this year on the normal TGL season. So we have a lot of pressure to back that up. And as an owner and as a player, definitely very competitive, but you know, at the end of the day, I think we're just going to go out there and have a lot of fun. I think that's important to us, because I think as a team, we know that we play our best when we have fun, and we're extremely competitive. So we're just going to go out there and play our hearts out and see where that gets us.
3: If you're having an off day, can the owner bench the player?
2: Yeah, I'll bench myself for sure.
3: She's like, yes, I want to win. You spent most of your life being exceptionally good at something. What's something Michelle Wee West is hilariously, embarrassingly bad at?
2: A lot of things. A lot of things. I am actually surprisingly very unathletic. So when it comes to, yeah, actually, yeah, I have great high hand-eye coordination, but don't ever catch me in a vertical jump, you know, or in a sport that, yeah, involves running, speed. Yeah, I can embarrass myself very quickly.
1: Thanks to Michelle there with Coy. Great chat. Thank you so much for joining us. Always a pleasure. Do take care. And as always, stay with CNN. It's bye for now.

0: Just ahead this hour, choose potential greatness or obliteration. President Trump delivers Iran a stark ultimatum on the first day of the General Assembly. In his own words, Poland's Deputy Prime Minister and Foreign Minister tells me how his country, a member of NATO, of course, is coming under attack by Russia. He says it's clear Vladimir Putin is not Donald Trump's friend. And a feud flares here in New York. Accusations and denials fly between the Israeli Prime Minister, Benjamin Netanyahu, and New York City Mayor, Zohran Mamdani. That story and plenty more coming up. Here at the United Nations tonight, the U.S. President, a man who prides himself on making deals, claims that a deal with Iran is possible, though he says after November's midterm election. President Trump says his other choice is to annihilate the country.
1: But I have a big decision to make. Will a deal be made with Iran that lets them rebuild and create a far greater country than it ever was before, maybe one of the greatest in the Middle East or even the world? Or do I annihilate the Islamic Republic and do it quickly, never giving them a chance to kill and destroy people and countries again? Do I drive them into hell with no chance of survival and no hope of future greatness or generations? But I believe we'll make a deal right after the election.
0: To end another crisis, he signed another deal on with the Danish and Greenlandic prime minister. The U.S. president says that agreement gives the U.S., quote, permanent control over Greenland's security. Denmark, which holds sovereignty over the island, calls it a, quote, good agreement for all parties as well as for NATO. Here with me at the U.N. is Kylie Atwood. Stephen Collinson joins us now from Washington. And Kylie, to President Trump's, he called it a choice, right, between this threat to annihilate a country or to negotiate towards a better future for Iran. Does President Trump, in your conversations with State Department officials and others, does he actually have the appetite to expand the war against Iran? Because it would seem he's running out of patience with the war.
2: It would seem that way. And based on conversations with U.S. officials today, but also the conversations that were being had by U.S. officials today, it's very clear that the Trump administration is pushing more heavily on the levers towards diplomacy right now. Trump made those threats about annihilation. Later in the day, he specifically referenced one suspected Iranian nuclear site, Pickaxe Mountain, saying we might have to blow it up. So that's significant. However, when you talk to U.S. officials earlier this morning, they were keeping the door open for meetings with the Iranians. That meeting then happened. President Trump described that three-hour-long meeting as productive and said there would be further meetings. And then he also said that he believes that there wouldn't be any deal until after the midterms take place. So if you look at the time between now and then, you'd have to start working on a deal, and that's what the administration is doing. So we're not seeing real churn on the other possibility, the annihilation of Iran that he was threatening today. So we'll have to watch and see how this plays out. We know he can change his mind, but that's where it appears to stand at this moment in time.
0: Yeah, I mean, it's such a contradiction to hear that word annihilation and then him saying just a few moments later almost, oh, actually, we're talking and the things went fantastically well.
2: Kylie, yeah, three-hour meeting, not
0: exactly,
2: short.
0: And that could be substantial. Yeah. Kylie Atwood, thanks so much. So, Stephen, I wonder, this is very much an in-character speech for the U.S. president in that he has attacks mixed with claims of great successes and also at least offers of diplomacy. Are those met with credibility by world leaders gathered here in New York? I mean, do they buy the threat to annihilate Iran? Do they buy President Trump's interest in peace?
3: Jim, I think while it's jarring to hear an American president in the UNGA threaten to annihilate another country, as you suggest, those kind of threats aren't new. That threat of violence and then the carrot of negotiations and a possible deal has been something that the president has been trying for 7 months now, and he hasn't yielded a breakthrough on the Iran crisis. He hasn't been able to get out of this war, and he went into this speech on the back of

0: a big backlash inside the United States against this war. We had a poll this morning that showed that only 26% of Americans, 6 weeks from a midterm election, are satisfied with the way he's handling Iran. So from that sense, internationally and domestically, and on some of the other big issues, for example, the president's optimism in his speech that a deal was possible between Ukraine and Russia, none of what he said appears to have pushed any of this closer to a conclusion. In many ways, I thought it was one of his less combustible UN speeches. And in some ways, he did seem a bit blasé and going through the motions. And I think that speaks a little bit to an administration that is running out of ideas, in a way, about how to push forward these big priorities the president is advancing.
1: Yeah, so in effect, you have two wars that the president said he would end. The Ukraine war, of course, he famously said he'd end within 24 hours of coming into office. It is raging and arguably expanding. The Iran war, which he started, and it's lasting far longer than he promised it would. On the Ukraine war, did you hear anything today that gave you a sense there's, if not progress, perhaps an opening to substantive negotiations?
0: Not really. I mean, he did mention the new law that was passed in the Senate that gives him the capacity to increase tariffs on Russia. He said he might think about using that. Given all the other statements on the other side of the ledger, his pro-Russian statements, the failure really of several rounds of U.S. diplomacy to get the Russians to shift their position, and the recent trip to Russia and Kiev by Stephen Witkoff and Jared Kushner, Trump's emissaries, that didn't create much obvious progress. It doesn't seem that there's a breakthrough looming in that war either. The president has been leaning very heavily on Ukraine, as you know, to stop bombing Russian energy installations. He's very worried about the price of diesel, the price of gasoline. But you could argue, I think, that that has more to do with the war he started in Iran than the war he failed to end in 24 hours, as you say, in Ukraine.
1: Stephen Collinson, thanks so much.
0: Thanks.
1: Well, as we were mentioning there, Russia's war on Ukraine and how to end it, topping the UN agenda today. Trump met with the Ukrainian president, Volodymyr Zelensky. The U.S. president insists that Vladimir Putin really is interested in ending the war, despite Putin repeatedly brushing off calls even for a ceasefire. Trump says he is open to a new meeting with Putin, but says he is unsure if the Russian leader will be at this year's G20, which will be in Miami. Zelensky says he himself would meet with Putin in Florida. All this comes amid fresh warnings about Russian hybrid attacks, hybrid warfare in Europe. Countries such as Latvia take those threats very seriously. Latvia and its fellow Baltic states rushed to join NATO and the EU after breaking free from the Soviet Union in the 1990s. That is a model that Ukraine would now like to emulate, the Kremlin, of course, fighting a war to prevent that. Latvian intelligence says Russia has targeted Latvia with cyber attacks and sabotage for years. Per capita, Latvia, one of NATO's biggest defense spenders, and with neighbors such as Russia and Belarus, it's very close to the threat. Joining me now is the president of Latvia, Edgars Rinkevičs. Thanks so much for taking the time.
2: Thank you for having me.
1: As we watch this hybrid war expand against Europe by Russia, there seems to be some, at least public, disagreement among European officials as to the possibility of an actual kinetic attack on a NATO ally, an invasion of, say, for instance, one of the Baltic states. Where do you stand? Is that a real threat?
2: If we speak about conventional invasion, like, you know, incursion into the Baltic states or any NATO ally, it's highly unlikely as we speak, because Russia is very much engaged in Ukraine. We don't see any military buildup. Of course, the nature of war is changing. Technologies are developing, and Russian army, to some extent, is more experienced. But at this time, we don't see any immediate threat of incursion. Having said that, we just already said, we still have a lot of risks and threats when it comes to so-called hybrid warfare.
1: And is the goal, in your view, that Russia wants to lessen support in Europe for continuing to support Ukraine?
2: Yes, I think it's primarily goal. Because for Russia, it is very important to dissuade the staunchest supporters of Ukraine in Europe, like the Baltic states, like Poland, from further supporting Ukraine. At the same time, of course, if they can test NATO, Article 5, or simply the resolve of NATO nations, then they will do that.
3: Yeah. Do you sense any lessening of support for Ukraine? I mean, do you have any fear that this Russian strategy might work?
2: I think that when it comes to those countries that support Ukraine, no, because we understand that to some extent Ukraine is our first line of defense.
3: Yeah.
2: Because Ukraine is fighting against Russia and to some extent keeps us safe. At the same time, look what is happening in Europe. There are parties that are gaining support in polls, in elections, and one of their narrative is also lessening or stopping support for Ukraine. So I think the kind of gamble by Russia here is to influence not so much Eastern Europe, but the whole of Europe. Because when we are talking about acts of sabotage, it's also happening in the Western Europe.
3: Yeah.
2: Look what happened in Germany with Leipzig incident.
3: Yep. And in the Netherlands as well, attacks on the railroad.
2: You name it, yeah.
3: The railroad lines. I've been to Latvia and I visited during exercises by NATO forces there with a focus on drone warfare. You have made the point that drone technology, drone strategy is moving so quickly that it's difficult to keep up. I mean, is it clear to you that NATO is doing enough, fast enough, to fight the next war, at least to be prepared to fight the next war?
2: Well, I think that this is currently a focus we want to put when it comes to defense planning, when it comes to development of capabilities. But of course, that requires at least two elements. One is defense planning and military planners and military officers adapting. And second, defense industry also, because what we have found is that defense industry is trying to catch up, but the war is so fast developing, technologies are developing so fast, both in Russia and in Ukraine, that you need to have defense industry that is agile and flexible, not, you know, looking at 5 years contracts. And this is a big challenge.
3: How about air defenses in Europe? Because you've also expressed concern that the current air defense technology, even the very advanced systems like the Patriot that is in such demand in Ukraine, that those will be outdated soon. I mean, does Europe have a plan to defend itself from the next threat?
2: I think what Europe has is now clear will and commitment to spend money on defense, to commit resources on defense. Now the big question is how we do that wisely. When it comes to air defense, indeed, I think that Ukraine is showing that they have great drone warfare capability, anti-drone capability, but what they are missing at this point is anti-ballistic systems. And that is something that President Zelensky is asking almost the whole NATO European nations to help. But let's be frank, Ukraine is one thing, but also Europe needs to invest in anti-ballistic missiles, and here sometimes we simply need to have more defense production. I very much hope that the possibility of producing Patriot missiles in Europe, licensing, finding ways how we can do that would actually help Ukraine, but also would help Europe. We are ready to pay for that. By we, I don't mean only Latvia, but I think Europe. But we simply need also defense capabilities.
3: You need the okay from the president. Even as the threat from Russia has grown, the U.S., as you know, has been reducing, not expanding, its force deployments in Europe. From Latvia's perspective, one, does that weaken your defenses? And two, does it weaken your trust in the U.S. as a defense partner?
2: Well, I would say one thing. We are expecting defense force posture review by the U.S. government, by Department of War, somewhere by the end of this year, roughly. I don't know exactly. But we have seen that actually U.S. presence in Latvia, it's not huge. Those are a couple hundred soldiers. It continues. We see also that there has been a very positive announcement by President Trump about moving some troops to Poland. Mm-hmm. That is in our interest. So I do hope that the current situation will be taken into account when the defense posture review is over. When it comes to the trust, we trust all our allies, all 31 NATO allies, including the United States. We do see that their commitment is strong. We do see that we have sometimes debate about defense spending. But I think that 5% threshold now is mandated by NATO summit decision. Yeah. 2035, still 9 years to go, but at least many countries are now catching up, and that's a positive sign.
3: Yeah, particularly those eastern-facing countries, as you well know.
2: I hope also others will follow.
3: Yeah. President Rykovich, we appreciate you taking the time. Thanks so much for joining.
2: Thank you.
3: Coming up next, I will speak with Israel's ambassador to the United Nations as tensions flare ahead of Prime Minister Netanyahu's visit to the UN himself. We'll discuss the protests as well as accusations between leaders.

0: GPS, Sundays on CNN.
1: Well, also happening here at the UN General Assembly, the long-standing feud between Israeli Prime Minister Benjamin Netanyahu and New York City Mayor Zoran Mamdani flaring up once again. Ahead of his trip to the UN, Prime Minister Netanyahu posted a video accusing Mayor Mamdani of supporting Hamas and, quote, inciting riots against New York Jews, end quote. Mamdani called Netanyahu a war criminal during an interview taped yesterday with my colleague, Christiane Amanpour. He denies the Prime Minister's latest accusations. At the same time, a new CNN poll has raised serious questions about U.S. attitudes towards Israel. It finds a growing number of Americans classify Israel as a country that is unfriendly or even going so far as to call it an enemy of the U.S., though Israel is nowhere near countries such as Russia and China. However, look at the numbers compared to how Americans felt about Israel back in March 2025, the last time CNN asked this question. The poll found significant movement toward negative feelings about Israel from Republicans, but also particularly from younger Americans. Here with me now, Israel's ambassador to the United Nations, Danny Danon. Ambassador, thanks so much for taking the time.
2: Thank you for having me, Jim.
1: First, I do want to begin with some news from today, because President Trump announced that Trump administration officials, his envoys, including Steve Witkoff, it seemed, he hinted it was Steve Witkoff, but that his administration officials met with members of the Iranian delegation here for 3 hours and that the talks were very good. From Israel's perspective, do you support peace talks between the U.S. and Iran?
2: We have to look at the results of any negotiations. And if there will be a deal, you have to verify the deal, and you need to have leverage. You cannot leave the Iranians without leverage, whether you have the economical sanctions, military threat. Otherwise, they will lie. They did it in the past with President Obama. You know, Jim, we actually collected the archive from Tehran a few years ago, and what we found in the archive that they were lying to President Obama while they were negotiating with the U.S. So we are more skeptical about the Iranians. We don't believe them. I think they are buying time. But if there is a deal, then you have to verify that they actually comply with the deal.
1: When I was in Israel in the early weeks of the war, Israeli officials made it quite clear to me and to others that to call this war a victory, to say that the job is finished, they wanted to see, you know, an end to Iran's missile program, an end to its support for proxies around the region, and also, of course, a clear end to Iran's nuclear program. If the war were to end today, would you consider it a victory for the U.S. and for Israel?
2: Without those three goals that you just mentioned, it's not a victory. It means that we'll continue to threaten not only Israel, the entire region. They will continue to develop weapons of mass destruction. And it's not a threat only against Israel. We are in the front line, but they are going against the Saudis, Emiratis, Bahrainians. Eventually, they will go off against the Europeans and the Americans.
1: Yes.
2: So we cannot stop where we are now. The Iranians, unfortunately, believe they won this war. You know, the way you see the way they active at the UN, they feel superior to the Americans, to everyone else, and that is the core of the problem. They have to realize they are not superior. They are equal. They are equal member state, and they have to respect international law.
1: Do you believe it when President Trump says there's this choice, you know, annihilate Iran or negotiate? Do you believe that this president still has an appetite for war?
2: I believe the president. He proved that he is willing to pay a price and to fight the bad guys. Many years we heard a lot of declarations here at the UN, but President Trump was bold enough to take the action against this dangerous regime. I give him credit for that. Otherwise, Iran would have been exactly like North Korea. We would have woken up one morning to see a statement that they actually tested a ballistic missile with nuclear warhead, and then what? Yeah. He decided to stop them, and I give him credit for that.
1: And of course, you're right that many successive American presidents said they would never allow North Korea to have a nuclear weapon. Of course, North Korea has multiple warheads today. I do want to ask you about Prime Minister Netanyahu's posting this video claiming that Mayor Zoran Mamdani supported Hamas. Of course, we should note Mamdani denied that, and he has condemned Hamas. He's condemned, for instance, the October 7th attacks. Why does Netanyahu make that accusation? And is he equating pro-Palestinian opinions with pro-Hamas opinions?
2: Let's start from the beginning. Mayor Mamdani is a dangerous leader. He started this dispute in July, claiming that Netanyahu will not be allowed to come to New York City. Now he said something else in the last few days, but he has to deal with the traffic in New York City. with the issues of the city, not with foreign affairs. He's not the Secretary of State. And yes, he supports Hamas, because when we eliminated a Hamas operatives, Mayor Mamdani condemned us and actually said that it's a war crime. So if you condemn the elimination of terrorists who took part of, in the atrocities of October 7th, you endorse Hamas. Moreover, Mayor Mamdani sent one of his officials to meet the Iranian representative here at the UN while the US was fighting this dangerous regime. So it's not for me to decide what to do with this mayor, but he's the last one to give orders to the Prime Minister. And Netanyahu, Prime Minister Netanyahu, he will come to New York on Thursday. He will speak in the General Assembly, and there is nothing that the mayor can do about it.
3: When you look at these public polling figures, though, it's not just the mayor of New York that has less support for Israel over time. And of course, you hear concerns in this country from many members of the public and other lawmakers that support Israel in other ways about the deaths of civilians in the war in Gaza. Mayor Mamdani is not unique in criticizing the deaths of civilians in the war in Gaza. When you see those polling figures about waning support here in this country among the American public, does that concern you?
2: Absolutely. It is, and it was a very costly war for us. Mm. 3 years. We fought multiple front lines in Lebanon, in Gaza, in Iran. It wasn't easy for us, and we understand that we paid a heavy price, and we will fix it. But, you know, Mayor Mamdani incites, instigates. He doesn't think about what we can do in the future in the region. Disarmament of Hamas. We want to build a stable future for us and for our neighbors. But for that to happen, you have to push the bad guys out. He's not speaking about Hamas. Mm-hmm. He's focusing all the hate against Israel.
3: Do you believe that this UN General Assembly will move the region closer to peace or to extending this war?
2: Well, last time after the General Assembly, President Trump was able to broker the ceasefire, mm-hmm. bring the hostages back home, and we are grateful for that. Let's hope. You know, I'm very skeptical about the Iranians actually sitting down and negotiating a reasonable agreement because they still think that they are winning the war, yeah. which is a loss. But we are hopeful. And also we are waiting for a new Secretary General. We have a weak Secretary General. He will be out of office within a few months. We don't know who will replace Secretary Guterres, but we hope that he or she will be a strong leader that will be able to lead this organization.
3: Ambassador Danny Danone, we appreciate you joining the program again.
2: Thank you very much.
3: Thanks so much. Still ahead, Poland's foreign minister says that Russian military threats against NATO allies show that President Vladimir Putin is not President Trump's friend. We'll discuss right after this.

0: Buenos Aires, and this is CNN.
1: Welcome back to The Brief. I'm Jim Sciutto, and here are the international headlines we're watching today. President Donald Trump addressed the UN General Assembly earlier, saying that a deal with Iran is possible after November's midterm elections. And his other option, he says, is to, quote, annihilate the Islamic Republic. He later suggested, however, that progress in diplomatic talks behind the scenes are going very well with the Iranian delegation. Social media influencer Clavicular has been charged with rape in Massachusetts. His real name is Braden Peters and is prominent in the looks-maxing subculture online. He was charged with drugging a person for sexual intercourse and procuring alcohol for an underage person. Hurricane Polo has exploded into a rare Category 5 storm. It is now in the Pacific Ocean off the coast of Mexico. It's been feeding off a favorable atmosphere and warmer water driven by what's known as a super El Nino. Ukrainian President Volodymyr Zelensky said at the UN today that the risk of Russia launching drone or land operations against other countries in Europe is high. His warning comes amid an increase in so-called hybrid attacks launched by Russia against European nations, all of those that are giving financial and military support to Ukraine. Earlier, I spoke with Radoslaw Sikorski, the Deputy Prime Minister and Foreign Minister of Poland, who says that Russia is carrying out what he calls kinetic attacks against Europe now.
2: We have had drone incursions into Poland last September, but also just recently an armed drone into Lithuania, which was shot down. We had an armed cruise missile, which exploded on Polish territory. We've had arsons, a whole quarter of Warsaw with a huge shopping mall burnt to the ground. We've had assassinations in Germany, in Poland, in Britain. We've had an attempt to put flammable sort of makeshift bombs on airliners. Imagine what could have happened. We've had an actual explosion under a moving train on a high escarpment in Poland. Two out of three bombs exploded. If one had not failed, we would have had people dying. And we now have these drone strikes literally on the Ukrainian-Polish border, petrol stations, locomotives, and so on, that we can hear in Poland, that cause our people to be woken up in the middle of the night with air raid alarms. They are boiling the frog.
1: Yeah. Is that beyond hybrid war? I mean, all that you described are potentially deadly attacks.
2: Remember, hybrid war is war below the threshold of a full-scale invasion.
1: So, what is the proper response, and has the response been sufficient so far?
2: Well, our response has been to increase our defense spending. We are not obliged to do what the Russians want us to do. We are better off responding in those areas where we are stronger, in the area of sanctions, for example. As Europe, we have imposed a very tough sanction on Russia. They've lost their most lucrative market for energy. I was encouraged to hear today that President Trump is considering activating the Lindsey Graham law on people who buy the rest of Russian oil and gas.
1: The French president has hinted that there are already offensive attacks against Russia in response underway.
2: Well,
1: are there?
2: Here in New York, FBI have discovered a conspiracy to commit murder here in this country.
1: So, but all those things you're describing are an expansion of Russian attacks. They continue to expand. That would seem to indicate that Europe's response so far is not sufficient.
2: And it seems to indicate to me that President Putin is not Donald Trump's friend.
1: Fair point. Now, when I hear Donald Trump speak here at the UNGA, he frequently uses the same rhetoric, which seems to equate the two. Ukraine and Russia should settle the war.
2: Actually, today, give credit where credit is due, President Trump said Putin should end this war. Good. It's the aggressor who needs to stop aggression.
1: Okay. Do you trust him then to apply the pressure necessary to do so?
2: By their fruits, you shall judge them.
1: Okay. You have said that Europe should be willing to tolerate more risk in its response, because there's been concern for some time that the risk of escalation is so exaggerated that Europe holds back. What does that mean exactly?
2: First of all, we should realize what our strengths are. I'll be speaking about this to the Security Council tomorrow. We have an advantage over Russia as Europe and as NATO in aviation, for example. Europe, NATO is a much bigger economy than Russia. Russia cannot win.
1: Can Ukraine survive this winter, even with the shortages it has of air defense?
2: Ukrainian people have been heroic and unbelievably resilient. And remember, hitting civilian infrastructure is a war crime. And also, I don't know of an example of a country caving just because there are civilian casualties. The Nazis didn't bring Britain to its knees when they attacked London, and vice versa, bombing runs on Hamburg and Berlin did not end the war.
1: If Russia were to carry out an act of war, not hybrid war, but an act of war against a NATO ally, are you fully confident that President Trump would order the U.S. to defend that ally?
2: Well, here we are in New York. I remind you that Article 5 has only been activated once on behalf of the United States by Europeans. And we were proud to have rallied around the United States. Poland was responsible for a tough province in Afghanistan, Ghazni. And that's the principle of NATO, one for all and all for one. Of course, without knowing the nature of the attack, we don't know what the political judgment of NATO leaders will be. But Putin knows even less as to what we will do.
1: But do you trust the U.S.?
2: We have a relationship with the U.S. whereby we already have the missile defense base, which defends the United States. I signed the deal with Condoleezza Rice. We are now in conversations about another permanent base. We have rotational U.S. troops. So I think the relationship stands and is credible, irrespective of who's in charge, either in Warsaw or in Washington.
1: My conversation there with the Polish foreign minister. Coming up on The Brief, the president of Romania says that Russia is unwilling to negotiate with Ukraine. He also shares his insights on Moscow's expanding hybrid attacks on Europe. Our conversation next.

0: Welcome back. In his UN speech, President Trump called for an end to the war in Ukraine once again, even suggesting he might use tariffs to put pressure on Moscow. Just last week, he signed into law a bill authorizing new sanctions, tariffs, and other prohibitions against Russia. It's up to him now whether he exercises those powers. During Russia's expanding attacks on Ukraine, its drones have now breached Romanian airspace on multiple occasions. I spoke to the president of Romania and began the interview by asking whether his country's response to that threat has been sufficient.
1: We made some improvement. So it's new. So the drone phenomenon is new. And we had the same problem as all the others. So we made some improvements, and also United States helped us with some equipment for raiders and equipment in order to put them down. We are not completely prepared, but we made such improvements. And on the diplomatic level, when we had two people injured in a town in Romania, 10 kilometers from the border, we closed a Russian consulate near the Black Sea. I think it was a proportional response to it.
0: What do you believe Russia's intentions are with expanding this hybrid war?
1: So, for the drone, I would say that they are not intentional. Mm-hmm. But on disinformation, on hybrid attack, attacks on the critical infrastructure, yeah, undersea, terrestrial, sabotages.
0: Yeah.
1: So I think they are trying to do two things. First, to undermine the trust of people, of the citizen, for the authorities.
0: Sure.
1: And undermine the support of the European countries towards Ukraine.
0: Yeah. How likely do you believe it is that Russia would directly attack a NATO member? Do you believe Russia would go that far?
1: I think it's not very probable in the next 1-2 years, but we must be prepared because nobody believed that if you would ask in 2020-2021 that if Russia will attack Ukraine trying to conquer Kiev, the answer would be no.
0: Yeah.
1: And I'm very glad that the leaders and the leading politicians understand that threat in Europe, and they increase the expenses for defense. They begin to cooperate more. They understand that we have to rebalance the effort with the United States. And I think our deterrence, it's important for the Russian decision.
0: Romania, of course, has had its own experience of the U.S. reducing forces in Europe. Does that reduction, in your view, encourage Russia to attack more?
1: So first of all, we had 1,500 American soldiers, and after, and 500 of that have been a rotational troop in Romania, Bulgaria, and Hungary, and that 500 have been withdrawn. I think, and as we have a good relations, military, diplomatic relation with the United States, I think it would be a good signal to have proportional displacement of American troops inside Europe, yes.
0: Right. Now, when you have proposed that or discussed that with your American counterparts, including with President Trump, is he open to that idea? Because when I speak to him and when you hear him speak in public, what he says most often is, that's Europe's responsibility, Europe's problem.
1: Well, first of all, after the two summits on Hague last year, Ankara this year, Some of the American administration requests have been fulfilled by the European. Mm-hmm. Increase the cost for defense. So that's the first part of the answer. Secondly, to have as that Epic Fury operation proved, to have American soldier close to the Black Sea, at the border of Black Sea, close to the Middle East, close to the Mediterranean area, it's a benefit for United States also. Mm.
0: I was just in Germany last week, and when you speak to German officials, they will say, and they're not alone in this in Europe, that they don't trust the U.S. anymore to come to their defense if, say, Russia were to attack. They doubt that commitment. Do you? Does Romania doubt that commitment?
1: So, first of all, what happened is for a long period, the United States defend or contribute to at the defense of Europe. And in terms, in economical terms, that contribution was not proportional. Mm-hmm. And here the President Trump is right. Yes, we have to rebalance that that contribution. But what President Trump said in the Ankara summit 2 months ago, he reaffirmed his commitment for the Article 5. So.
0: Okay. Ukraine right now is suffering, of course, yeah. And they're very short of air defenses. What more do you believe Europe and NATO can do?
1: So first of all, what we are doing what we have done for Ukraine is first contributing to their effort to defense, adding the refugees. And right now we are adding them for the transit of their grains because they cannot anymore use their ports. All support, they have that question of anti-ballistic interceptors.
0: Yeah.
1: And here it's not a question of support, it's a question of production.
0: Yeah, supply.
1: And we are not all together, we have not been prepared for that. I think the Russian economy is suffering, and that's a good reason for Russia to come to negotiate in some moment. Mm-hmm. Not. I do not see that moment is now, but I hope that it will be quite soon.
0: There are some who have noted that, for instance, you have a Romanian F-16 shoot down a drone coming from Russia over its territory. We saw that in Lithuania, elsewhere. There are some suggested, why can't NATO shoot down Russian drones over Ukraine? Would that be too dangerous an escalation in your view?
1: As I understand that there are some international rules that said that if you do that, it will be considered as co-belligerence. Mm-hmm. And it's the answer I receive when I ask our military if we cannot do that. Yes.
0: Mm-hmm. Understood. Okay. Final question. Do you believe that Russia is ready to truly negotiate to end the war?
1: In this very moment, no. Mm. But we have to continue both to support Ukraine and put sanction against Russia. And I think that the Russian society begins to in the polls to say explicitly they do not support the war anymore, and the increase is significantly for 40% to 60%.
0: Yeah.
1: So Ukraine is an independent state that has been attacked, and we have to support it.
0: My conversation there with the president of Romania, Nicolae Ciordan. We will be right back after this with more.

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2: In today's business breakout, a mixed day on Wall Street. The Dow fell a little over a quarter of a percent, but the Nasdaq finished at yet more record highs for a second straight session. Stocks getting a boost from another pullback in oil prices, with Brent crude settling below $100 a barrel. Oil fell on word the crude is flowing once again through Saudi Arabia's damaged east-west pipeline. Checking some of today's other business headlines, the Secretary General of the United Nations is calling on world leaders to better cooperate on AI safety. The plea from Antonio Guterres comes as AI industry officials get set to address the UN on AI technology later in the week. President Donald Trump reiterated his opposition to new AI regulations Tuesday, telling global leaders that U.S. law enforcement agencies will be able to police the sector on their own if needed. He calls recent AI safety fears a hoax. The Trump administration is proposing a new multinational fund to help repair and boost energy infrastructure in the Persian Gulf. According to documents obtained by CNN, the fund's aim will be to decrease the Gulf's reliance on the Strait of Hormuz. The U.S. says it could contribute some $5 billion if other countries join. Sovereign wealth funds and private investment companies could also take part. President Trump and U.S. Treasury Secretary Scott Bessent say they are considering a ban on U.S. diesel fuel exports. A growing number of Senate Republicans are urging the White House to ban such exports as diesel prices continue to rise to record highs across the globe. Analysts say an export ban could provide only temporary relief, as well as hurt U.S. refiners and raise gas prices. Back here in New York, it is all about finding common ground, ending differences, at least among some. President Trump held his third in-person meeting in less than a year with the New York mayor, Zohan Mamdani, on Monday, despite their opposing politics. Both leaders appeared to end each of their encounters on a positive note. Speaking with CNN's Christiane Amanpour, Mamdani gave his perspective on his unexpected connection with Trump.
3: It looks like the president is on his best behavior when he's around you. He is dignified, polite, speaks gently and of substance. It seems like he quite likes you. It's quite a rare thing for a leader to have that kind of encounter with his president. So I just want to know whether you have a trick, whether you have a sort of a way of dealing with him. What do you talk about of substance behind closed doors?
4: Well, I think of the many differences of opinion the president and I have, we have one thing that brings us together, which is a love of New York City. And we are both New Yorkers. And what I focus on in those conversations with the president is how we can make life better for the people who call the city their home.
2: Well, I'm a New Yorker as well. Finally tonight, amid all the name-calling and animosity we've seen and heard on the first day of the UN General Assembly, it came down to the president of Finland to remind us all, or try to mind our manners and be a little nicer to each other.
5: Unfortunately, there's no shortage of examples of those who use dismissive language to describe others and entire groups of people. Too often, those with the most provocative rhetoric receive the greatest visibility. Provocation is rewarded with attention, excess is misinterpreted as courage, and exaggeration as truth. Language can foster cooperation, but can also break the trust and turn competition into conflict. The recipe is simple but necessary. Avoid polarization, strengthen trust, and listen to others.
2: Let's hope folks were listening to him. Thanks so much for joining us tonight. I'm Jim Sciutto at the United Nations. You've been watching The Brief. Please do stay with CNN.

0: 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This is CNN.
1: To respond to CNN's lawsuit for banning the network, a ban that Trump thinks now includes the UN, too, as the White House goes, well, it looks like state TV. Plus, new video in the ICE shooting of a DoorDash delivery driver in Austin, a CNN investigation of the photos

0: allowed us in, sir.
1: You should not be here covering me. You said you weren't going to cover me. You shouldn't be covering me.
2: CNN's coverage of Trump, of course, is going to continue regardless of any restrictions that he imposes, restrictions that are impacting Trump because he's on the world stage, and yet there is no media pool covering his every move. The New York Times now announcing it's still not publishing or distributing images captured by the White House pool, which is a blow to Trump because he covets the coverage, whether it's on TV or on the front page of newspapers and magazines. I mean, gosh, going back 20 years, those would be all over his office. And now he's been cut off, which may be why he decided to launch his own station. And it is called Trump TV. And you're not being punked. This is real. It's called Trump TV. It's 24 hours of Trump, re-airing what the White House calls major remarks and must-see highlights. So after 24 hours, well, about 1,000 people are watching at the last check. Drudge posted the headline, White House humiliated as Trump TV flops in ratings disaster. And maybe there's a reason for that, the actual content. Trump TV has so far aired Trump's inauguration, his new helipad dedication, which, by the way, because there was no pool and no audio, right? His speech to the UN. It's a weird sort of form of state TV. I mean, right now with everything going on, people want to rewatch his inauguration. It's kind of reminiscent of what you would find in North Korea. That's called KCTV, and it's dedicated every airing to pretty much every public appearance by their leader, whether it's an amusement park or a military facility, and they repeatedly air Kim Jong-un's remarks again and again. It sounds familiar. And Trump's former press secretary is now speaking out in a new interview. She cannot believe news outlets aren't airing every speech by Trump.
3: I've gotten on the phone with the leadership of all those stations and said, why are you not taking the president's remarks live? Like, just let your audience decide how they feel about this. For the president of the United States to address the nation and for networks to make the editorial decision themselves that they will not cover it for their audience, that's scary stuff. Yeah.
2: Well, of course, the administration doesn't get to decide what news organizations air. That's not the way it's ever worked. And it's not a given that a Trump speech gets coverage. That, again, that sort of a situation would be state television. And when it comes to Trump, his justification for the ban is that, quote, fake news is a threat to our national security. And then he goes on to say, when they make statements about the war, when they make false statements, false, malicious, and they don't have sources, but they say they do, it's very dangerous for our country, and I won't stand for it. Of course, he's talking about the Iran war there. So when it comes to that, right, we're about 7 months into a war where we have reported facts all the way along, because the facts on this war are important for the American public and American lawmakers to know. When it decides, right, this country decides, does this country back this war? Does this country want to be at war? They need information. And the administration has repeatedly tried to hide this information. Just for example, they've underreported how many American assets have been hit or destroyed by Iran. At one point, they undercounted the number of Americans killed while serving in Trump's Iran war, to not even be honest about the number of people killed in the war. It was back in July that the Pentagon removed the last four Americans killed during Trump's war from the Operation Epic Fury tally, listing them in a new category called overseas operations, which could be anything, anywhere. And Americans do deserve to know the truth about the war. And reporting that is not a threat to America's national security. It's required to preserve it. Betsy Klein is out front at the United Nations. And Betsy, despite the president's ban on CNN, the network was invited to cover the First Lady today, which was sort of an odd thing. It appears Melania Trump was breaking with President Trump on the ban.
4: Yeah, Aaron, I think it's fair to read this as a symbolic break between the first couple on this issue of press freedom. We saw as President Trump over the weekend implemented this ban on CNN, MS Now, and Politico over what he deems to be unfair coverage. But Melania Trump here is taking a different approach. The office of the First Lady approving credentials for both CNN and Politico for an event that she held today on the sidelines of the United Nations General Assembly. This was part of her Fostering the Future Together coalition with global leaders spouses. And she also drew some contrast with the president on this issue of AI. She advocated for safety and responsibility for artificial intelligence for children, in contrast with her husband, who has aggressively advocated for development of that technology. Now, she struck a very cautious tone there. Her

0: weekend's credential was approved on Sunday, one day after the White House implemented that ban. And it comes as those three outlets have filed that First Amendment lawsuit against the Trump administration. We're going to see a hearing in that case on Wednesday. But the First Lady is meticulously involved in details around all of her public appearances, including the substance of her remarks, the sartorial decisions she makes that send a diplomatic message, as well as editing minutia in press releases. So she is aware of the ban, according to a source familiar with the matter, and her office made an intentional decision. They had the discretion to decide who would be granted credentials to this event. But this decision to approve those credentials really underscores how Melania Trump operates. She is independent of her husband. She does things her way, Aaron.
1: All right. Thank you very much, Betsy. Out front now, Republican Congressman Don Bacon. And Congressman, I appreciate your time tonight. So as you think through all of this happening, why do you think Trump is trying to ban the press?
2: A couple of things come to mind. I think it is a distraction that he likes, because there's other things he would prefer not talking about right now, particularly right before the midterms, diesel prices being one. And he's always confronted the media. By the way, he's not the only president to do so. I think he's maybe a little more aggressive than normal. But from my vantage point, he's doing it, and the Supreme Court has ruled on this in the past, or the courts have. So I think it's going to, not make it to first base. And secondly, and I say this as an old school Republican, I find it so unnecessary. We want a free media. It's a competitive media. You guys compete with each other, and the truth comes out, even if one media source is not on target, the other ones will cover it. And it's good for democracy. And I find that picking a fight with the media is beneath what the White House should be doing, and we're better than that. And all these petty fights, it's the media, it's Canada, it's Greenland, it's Canada or Denmark, it's President Macron and his wife. It's just so unnecessary. I think most of us would prefer the president focusing on what we need. We got to be victorious in Iran and get past this. And we need to also stand up better to Russia and President Xi. I think that's what most Americans want, not petty fights.
1: Trump has started his own TV channel for now, which appears to be, at this point, a bit reminiscent of what you'd see in North Korea. He's airing his inauguration, his new helipad dedication, which, by the way, because he didn't have pool, nobody could hear, his speech to the UN, and, dedicated to airing, just about, it's sort of like I said, Kim Jong-un, they air an amusement park visit to a military facility, right? That's sort of the look and feel of it. Will you ever watch that?
2: Well, I haven't, and I don't plan on doing so. I thought it was good that other media also stuck up for CNN, Politico, so we're going to be as a team on this. And it's important. We have a First Amendment that we should protect. I know there's a debate whether this is a violation of the First Amendment or not. But when you restrict some media over other media in the White House, the courts have ruled in the past that that's not right. I think they will do so here as well. But in the end, I think this will backfire on the president and even most Republicans. I mean, I've talked to a lot of Republicans in my district, and I was just back from a trip where I was with many other Republicans, some elected, and most of us find it so unnecessary. And we just wish the president would prioritize their top issues. We need to win in Iran and get past this. Russia's invasion of Ukraine, we should stand firmer. And he's not doing that.
1: So, but when you talk about how other Republicans that you talk to see this, I'm just curious. Congressman Byron Donalds, your colleague, he's actually scrubbed numerous prominent references to Trump from his updated campaign website. Now, he's obviously running for governor of Florida. He's not the only one in what seemed to be deep red territory who is making these kinds of changes, right? Getting rid of references to the president and his campaign materials. Is this what you're hearing other Republicans say? That to win now?
2: We're seeing it in purple districts, particularly. Florida has been pretty heavy Republican, but it wasn't too long ago that it was a swing state. What you see is about, if you won by 8 points 2 years ago, you're in a pretty hard fight right now. I think Republicans have some advantages. They have a financial advantage right now. If you look at inside elections, they said Republicans are favored in 211 seats right now, Democrats 207. That leaves about 17 swing seats. In other words, it seems pretty tight. But on the other side of that, a very compelling number is the president's polling numbers, which I think the RCP has him about 39%. And if you look at the generic polling, it's not good. And so there, you can pick and choose what you want if you're trying to prognosticate. But I think if you're, I guess when it comes down for me is in a swing district, you have to make the case that I supported the president where I thought it was right, and I opposed the president where I thought he was wrong, and that I work for the district, and I work for the constituents of Nebraska too, and that I'm not a rubber stamp. And I think if a Republican can say that and back it up, they will be in stronger standing.
1: All right, well, Congressman Bacon, I appreciate your time, and thank you so much for being with me tonight.
2: Thank you.
1: All right, so out front now, Ryan Goodman, our legal analyst, and Brian Karam, White House columnist who had his press pass suspended during Trump's first term after a heated exchange with pro-Trump radio host Sebastian Gorka. A judge ultimately ordered the Trump administration to reinstate your pass, ruling that the suspension inflicted, quote, irreparable harm on his First Amendment rights, which, Ryan, may be where we are right now. Trump has pointed, and I mentioned this at the top of the show, to national security as the reason for the ban. And this is obviously an argument that he's been making to justify various things. The ballroom, you know, went from a ballroom to national security. The arch went from national security to a drone storage and sniper facility. So he uses national security when he wants to use national security. Do you think the DOJ will actually try to make that argument in court?
3: They might. It's in some ways the best way they can make some kind of an argument because they don't have very many. But they're going to run up against many a problem with it. First, it's a shifting rationale. It's not the rationale that he gave on Friday. It's the rationale he gave on Monday morning. That's a problem for them because the whole analysis is whether or not these standards are clear or vague. It would be vague if it's shifting. He also only gives that statement after the complaint had been made public. He gave it on Monday morning after the MS Now had already released the complaints. So that the courts look at that very unfavorably because it's a statement that's made to influence the litigation potentially. And then the last one is that the Chief Justice of the U.S. Supreme Court recently said when it came to the president's own motives that the federal court should not exhibit a naivete from which the ordinary citizens are free. Ordinary citizens know this is a pretext. It was a similar argument for the removal of a member of the Federal Reserve Board. It was all, everybody knew it was a pretext. And the Supreme Court has already said that now in 2026. They said in 2019 with another case with the first Trump administration, but he's basically saying the courts will scrutinize this kind of rationale and see it for what it is.
1: So, Brian, your case is cited all throughout the lawsuit. So, you know, you're everywhere here.
4: been here, done that, got the T-shirt.
1: Right. So the White House, in your case, I guess, they gave you notice and a chance to appeal before the suspension took effect.
4: What they did. I was at the White House that day. No one said anything to me. And when I left, I got notice I had been suspended. And that was part of the argument against them. The fact that they did not follow due process, which is, I think, going to be germane to this particular case as well, because he simply decided to wave a magic wand and get rid of this time. I think this is where he's made his biggest mistake. In the first administration, he went after individual reporters, first Jim Acosta and then myself. And I had to fight him three times in court. Now he's going after entire organizations. And for once, the pool is standing up for each other. So it's good to see. I think maybe he's taken it a step too far.
1: So, Ryan, let me just play Secretary of State Marco Rubio weighing in on this. Uh-oh. He defended it. Okay, here he is.
5: We're not closing CNN. There aren't a bunch of police officers or soldiers kicking down the doors of MSNBC or MS Now, whatever it's called, and arresting people and unplugging it from the grid. They're just not allowed to work from the workspace at the White House.
1: So does that argument hold up? And is that perhaps part of the reason that Melania Trump allowed the pool? Or not the pool, but credentialed CNN and Politico?
3: It might be why, but it won't hold up. It's in fact runs directly against what the D.C. Court of Appeals has said before. The D.C. Court of Appeals has said once you set up press facilities in the White House, is that explicit and that on point, you cannot then deny those facilities to individual members of the press based on their content of their coverage. It's just a straight First Amendment violation. And then what Brian said as well, there's also a Fifth Amendment due process. You can't just restrict it without giving the people notice and without saying what the reason is and then without giving them an opportunity to respond. So it's just going to fail miserably. And the D.C. Court of Appeals has said this before, and the very same judge had says it has said it before.
1: Same judge. Yeah. So Brian, okay, enter into all this. Trump wants to be on TV, so he's launched his own channel, Trump TV. It's on the White House website. It had 5,000 viewers last night, 1,000 earlier tonight when we had checked. You know, it has his inauguration, his helipad launch, all of these things. What do you think about this?
4: I think it'll be as successful as one of his casinos. I honestly think that Donald Trump he tried something like this in the first administration. This is his go-to. You know, I'll take my ball and run away and go home with it, and I'll do it myself, but it's not going to be effective. 5,000 people, what, he got enough people to fill a county stadium at a high school football game? The Donald Trump that he has failed miserably from the first administration to the second administration. And now we see this move. It's what he did in this particular case was to, you know, and people want to speculate as to why he did it. I'll tell you why he did it, because he got sore. He just doesn't like anyone who doesn't agree with him. And he's lost all rational ability to think. So Trump TV, no, it's not going to be successful. It'll fail miserably.
1: But yet, Ryan, what's fascinating is there are people around him who were happy to launch it and fill it and do his bidding on it.
3: Yeah, and also people happy, I guess, to walk into court tomorrow afternoon and try to defend something that they must know is not legally defensible.
1: Right, right. There will be people who will walk in and do that. All right, thank you both very much. I appreciate you. And next, Trump giving Iran another ultimatum. Make a deal or be annihilated, sent to hell. How is Trump's latest threat? It's really hard to up the ante, right? Because he's threatened these outrageous things so many times before. But what is it actually meaning in Iran and to the world right now? Plus, breaking news, new video just in of that ICE shooting in Austin. We are reviewing and have gone through the images, the videos, new angles, new pictures to break down exactly what happened, the second by second. And a hurricane that is history-making, exploding in strength, like nothing seen before in recorded history, one of the most powerful storms ever recorded. And it's not far tonight from an extremely popular American resort destination.

0: Breaking news, President Trump with another threat against Iran, another outrageous one, his latest attempt to pressure the country. Here he is.
1: But I have a big decision to make. Will a deal be made with Iran, or do I annihilate the Islamic Republic?
0: Annihilate, right? Again, this says Trump's war is growing even more unpopular in the United States. A new poll shows only 26% of Americans approve of it, according to CNN, a number that has dropped as the war has dragged on. Significantly. And now some Republicans are facing tough election fights in November, and they are running away from Trump's war because of the fact that it is associated with, it is driving directly gas prices, diesel prices, energy prices, and soon home heating oil prices. Senator John Husted, up for re-election in Ohio, told Politico tonight, quote, "The war needs to come to an end as quickly as possible so that we can lower gas prices." Ashley Hinson, running for Senate in Iowa, said Iowans, quote, "shouldn't have to foot the bill at the pump or the checkout line for the war in Iran." And Mike Rogers, running for Senate in Michigan for the first time, has called for the end to the war, a war that he has staunchly defended until now.
2: Michigan families are struggling with the price of everyday life. Groceries cost too much. We have to bring prices down. The war with Iran needs to end, and end quickly.
0: It's interesting. In every one of those cases, they're just unambiguous about the facts, right? Which is when you look at any chart and you look at where you saw the surge in prices for gas, diesel, and all of energy prices. Of course, it started on February 28th. Evelyn Farkas and Jim Sciutto are out front with me now. Jim, you're at the UN. You have been talking to sources and diplomats there throughout the day. We just heard Trump yet again say, "Do I annihilate the Islamic Republic? Do I drive them into hell with no chance of survival?" Okay. I mean, just take a moment and say that I think we all remember Easter Sunday when the world was aghast. And that included everyone around Trump by his threat to do just this. Now it's just words. But what's the reaction that you're hearing?
3: You know, Aaron, as shocking as the language is, drive them to hell, annihilate them, like send them into the Stone Ages, right, that we heard a number of months ago from the same president, there's a boy who cried wolf aspect to it. And that's what I've heard from diplomats here in New York listening to that same speech, because the president has made this threat before. And what they see, despite the threat, is a president who himself has been running out of patience with this war, out of patience with the fact that his threats of attacks have not brought the Iranians to the negotiating table, but also his awareness of those rising gas prices and diesel prices and Republicans who are running away from him right now. They see that. So the question is he really willing to follow through on that threat? And lots of questions about it. So in almost the same breath, the president said just a few minutes after that speech that, well, in fact, my officials, my advisors are speaking to the Iranians, and those talks went quite well. So no one begrudges him the openness to negotiations to end this war. But when he tries to couple the carrot and the stick, they just don't believe the stick that much anymore, which might then communicate that the Iranians don't believe that threat either.
0: And Evelyn, that's the thing. Nobody wants to live in a world where the words of the president of the United States are seen as a joke and meaningless. And if you keep threatening to blow someone to the Stone Age, annihilate them, or drive them into hell, and people don't take you seriously, that's a problem. Nobody wants such a thing to happen, right? But to not to have the world just kind of brush off such words as no one takes you seriously, that is a real incredible thing to confront as Americans.
4: Right. I mean, I think it's confusing. It means that we lack credibility. You know, you remember back in the beginning of the term of President Obama when he said, well, we're going to act to stop Syria from abusing the human rights of their people. And then he changed his mind and he had drawn what they called a red line,
0: red
4: and then
0: line,
4: he changed
0: and then,
4: his
0: yeah.
4: mind. And then after that, it was viewed as incredible. He didn't have credibility to draw another red line. And I think this is what's happened, but in a more dramatic, rapid fashion with President Trump and in a more serious fashion, because I will say, President Obama never said, we're going to bomb you into the Stone Age. And I think we should should pause for a minute and think about the fact that the president of the United States, the strongest military, political, economic power on the planet, the one that created the United Nations to right. make us all safe from such things, you know, is actually threatening another nation state. So that is outrageous, right. but also lacks credibility, given that it's President Trump.
0: Right, right. And to say annihilate, drive them into hell, right? You're talking about 90 plus million people. Jim, I just, you know, it's worth going back to that Sunday, Easter Sunday, when I hope anybody watching can remember how they felt when that threat first was levied and people did take it seriously. So Jim, the thing that's interesting is you've got a really thin delegation of Iranians coming, but the United States and Iran are at war, and Iranians are coming to the United States, right? With diplomatic protection, and they're allowed. It is the president. It is a few others. It is not, to our understanding, anyone from the Revolutionary Guard who right now is wielding so much power. So what can come of this? Mm-hmm.
3: Well, it's a fair question because they face the same, this administration, the Trump administration, faces the same problem they faced in previous diplomatic efforts to end this war. And that is that while the Iranian president and the Iranian foreign minister, who are that delegation here in New York, may want to talk and have proven their willingness to talk before, the Revolutionary Guards do not and believe that they can endure more pain, both economic pain and pain from these threat, at least, of military strikes, than the U.S. can. And the Trump administration, the president, has not been able to bridge that gap, in effect, bring both those factions to the table. He's relying on the same formula, that if you threaten enough, they will be there and they will all relent. But at least to date, Aaron, we haven't seen evidence to show that that's going to come to reality.
0: No, and Evelyn, the Iranian president actually gets to address the U.N. Yeah. Right? Again, I'm just thinking, hey, you don't see Putin being given that. But Iran is, and he told Iranian state TV that he's going to talk about that bombing of the school, that horrific act right. at the beginning of the war in which 156 people were killed, 120 children. Of them we understand to be children. Mm. The Pentagon investigation into this is in limbo. It is in limbo, obviously, Pentagon chaired by Pete Hegseth, despite one part of the Pentagon determining that the U.S. indeed was responsible, perhaps outdated targeting, but the U.S. was responsible. No one's been held accountable.
4: Right. I mean, this is a problem, Aaron. It's a problem, again, for our credibility. When the United States makes a mistake, we do an investigation. And if we find that we have made a mistake, obviously we didn't intend to kill those children, then we provide restitution. So you've probably seen this a million times, as have I, in the case of Afghanistan, for example.
0: Right.
4: There was one bombing where we went after a house and we took out a whole Afghan family. And it turns out that the head of the family was actually working with the U.S. government, with the international community.
0: Yep.
4: What did we do? We fessed up. We apologized. It did take a while. And then we provided restitution. That's the right thing to do. And I have to point out that he's yep. going to talk about this mistake that we made. But let's not forget that Iran is a human rights breaking, you know, a nation. Right. I mean, they've been violating the rights of their citizens. They've been conducting terrorist attacks, you know, through Hamas and Hezbollah and the Houthis, you know, yep. for decades. So they are not the saints here by any stretch of the imagination. We need to remember that Iran yeah. is a brutal theocratic regime.
0: Right.
4: But this gives them a little bit of leverage they can use. So I don't understand why we don't just put out the results of the investigation, apologize, and conduct some restitution.
0: Yeah. All right. Thank you both very much. And next, the breaking news. We're just getting a new video from the ICE shooting involving a DoorDash driver. CNN goes through the image by image, frame by frame, in the lead up and the aftermath of the shooting to determine exactly what happened. Plus, breaking news, two more Republicans joining calls for an investigation into Donald Trump Jr. after a Russian oligarch with close ties to Putin paid for hundreds of thousands of dollars of Don Jr.'s wedding. Will Don be subpoenaed?

0: is CNN. Breaking news during video just into CNN from the Austin Police Department. I warn you, it's graphic. But what it shows is body camera footage showing an Austin police officer arriving on the scene moments after an ICE agent shot a DoorDash driver Sunday. The video shows 28-year-old Wilbur Rafael Garces Perez being taken out of his car. Now, we're learning that the ICE agent who shot Garces Perez was not the one wearing a body camera, according to sources. The agent was just hired last year and has been placed on administrative leave as a result of the shooting, sources tell us. And, of course, amidst a lot of questions about ICE's hiring strategy and tactics. And here, again, this is graphic. You see Garces Perez handcuffed on the ground. His shirt is cut open, which reveals a gaping gunshot wound. According to his attorney, the bullet is still lodged in his body. He was taken back to the hospital. His attorney broke this news also on OutFront last night.
1: He has lost movement on the entire left side of his body, which means that he is facing paralysis.
0: Federal officials still haven't said what led to the shooting. Yahya Abu Ghazaleh is out front with a CNN investigation looking at more video and images of the shooting.
2: He shot from the back.
3: A 28-year-old Venezuelan man was shot inside his car by an ICE agent Sunday in Austin, Texas. Wilbur Rafael Garces Perez survived the incident, the latest in a string of shootings by federal immigration agents firing into vehicles. While federal authorities have released no details about what led to the shooting, a review of photos and videos offers a window into how it unfolded. Shortly before 1 p.m., dispatch audio captured local law enforcement being notified about a car chase.
4: The ICE is currently in pursuit of a blue Toyota Corolla.
3: The end of that car chase was caught on camera by a woman who was live streaming while driving. You can hear a siren and tires screeching in the background.
5: Holy. Woo! Whoa. Oh my God. Holy. Dude, oh my God.
3: Even though the video is recorded from far away, by zooming in, we can see key details of the incident unfolding. After you hear the tire screech, you can see these two vehicles at a stop. This unmarked black SUV is being driven by an ICE agent, and across from it is the blue Toyota, driven by Garces Perez. The cars are stopped, facing opposite directions. The ICE agent then gets out of his car and runs around its hood. Then, at least two gunshots can be heard.
5: Whoa. Oh my God.
3: The audio from the live stream appears to be a fraction of a second out of sync with the video. But around the moments when gunshots are heard, the agent doesn't appear to be in the path of the blue car. Instead, the ICE agent is standing behind and to the side of Garces Perez's vehicle. Photos taken afterwards show these two bullet holes in the rear passenger side window. Garces Perez was shot in the torso, according to authorities. His vehicle is then seen moving forward slowly, but it quickly comes to a stop. You can see the brake lights are on. The ICE agent chases after the car and reaches the driver's side. From this angle, it's unclear what happens next. Video of the aftermath recorded from a different angle shows Garces Perez clutching his shoulder and the car door handle broken off. Earlier in this video, we can see what appears to be the same ICE agent running around the passenger side of the SUV to the driver's side. He then approaches the blue car, seemingly while on the phone. On his vest are the letters ERO, as in Enforcement and Removal Operations, a division of ICE. He doesn't appear to be wearing a body cam. On his belt is a dump pouch, an open bag meant to drop gear and expended magazines of ammo into it while you're shooting. The incident quickly led to protests at the site of the shooting. The attorney for Garces Perez said he was released from the hospital and taken into ICE custody. She says he entered the U.S. lawfully and previously held a valid work permit, but she couldn't confirm his current immigration status. The Department of Homeland Security says that Garces Perez illegally entered the country and had a final order of removal, and the FBI will assist in the investigation. It doesn't explain why the agent fired his weapon. DHS has not responded to our request for further information. Yahya Abu Ghazaleh, CNN, Washington.
0: Juan Peraño is out front now, the CEO of LULAC, the League of United Latin American Citizens. And Juan, Unfortunately, this isn't the first time we've spoken. You have been supporting other families who have dealt with shootings in Texas. You're supporting Wilbur's family now as well. And, you know, his attorney told me last night that he is facing paralysis because of the gunshot and a bullet that was lodged by his spine. What's the latest that you can share on his condition tonight?
6: Well, it's good to see you, Aaron. And sadly, under these conditions, you know, he's got a broken clavicle. He was taken to a hospital late last night after the press briefing that we actually had in Austin, Texas. He was brought back to the detention center around midnight. He's under still significant amount of pain. He's on a flat bed when he should be elevated and has been retaliated against. They took away his devices, his tablet, which is what he uses to stay in contact with his wife and with his family. And, you know, we're working to try and get him released as quickly as possible.
0: Is he able to move all of his body now, or are you able to tell?
6: He's very severely limited in his restrictions. You know, he's got a brace on, for example, to help support the shoulder and the clavicle that is now broken. He's only getting, you know, Advil, and so very, very low, you know, medicines that really are not adequate for the type of pain that he's currently suffering. And the bullet is still lodged in his body. Hmm.
0: DHS hasn't given a detailed account of what happened, Juan. They haven't responded to our request for a comment. So do you know why ICE pursued him at this point?
6: So there was no enforcement action against him at all. It just so happened that, you know, he was probably at the wrong place at the wrong time. They were able to scan his license plate and then determine the status, his current immigration status. And that's what actually started the pursuit. He had no idea that this was a ICE vehicle. It was unmarked. There were no sirens. He thought it was an aggressive driver. And then very quickly, they actually sideswiped his vehicle.
0: So the ICE agent, we understand from sources, who shot Garces Perez was a recent hire. He wasn't wearing a body camera. And the agent's since been placed on administrative leave. I'm just curious, Juan, do you have any indication that ICE will conduct a full and fair investigation, that we will know exactly what happened here, or that we know the background or the qualifications of this person to be in such a position wielding a weapon?
6: We still don't know who shot and killed Lorenzo Zalgado. There have been no charges brought against the individuals that shot Alex Preddy or Renee Nicole Good. And the only reason that we know about the person that shot Johann Sebastian Deguero in Maine was because his wife came out and spoke against him. And so, you know, the fact of the matter is we don't trust DHS to be transparent in this process. We don't trust them to police their own officers. And as we've seen, they're ill-equipped in their training, and they're bringing on new agents to scale up their detention and deportation efforts without proper protocol.
0: Yeah, the wife of the ICE agent in Maine, she told me he should have no business being anywhere near this. Detailed some of the abuse she says she suffered at his hands. Thank you very much, Juan. I appreciated your time. Thank you.
6: Thank you, Aaron.
0: And next, more Republicans now calling for an investigation into Donald Trump Jr.'s business dealings after a Russian with close ties to Putin paid for hundreds of thousands of dollars of his wedding. Is he in trouble? Plus, Hurricane Polo exploding. It was a tropical storm, now a Category 5 hurricane. Some winds, gusts exceeding 200 miles an hour easily. Dangerously close to a popular tourist destination now.

0: Breaking news, two more Republicans joining the call for an investigation into Donald Trump Jr.'s business dealings, specifically the hundreds of thousands of dollars a Russian oligarch spent on Don Jr.'s wedding party in the Bahamas. Texas Senator John Cornyn and Florida Senator Tom Tillis are now joining Utah Senator John Curtis in calling for the Senate Judiciary Committee to investigate whether the president's son has used his relationship to the president for private financial benefit, preferential treatment or access. And he wants to subpoena Don Jr. himself. Curtis today says, quote, a toaster is a wedding gift. A private island party paid for by a Putin-connected oligarch is something else. That oligarch is Russian businessman Umar Kremlev, seen here with Vladimir Putin, receiving an award just weeks before attending John Jr.'s wedding. Kremlev reportedly spent hundreds of thousands of dollars on celebrations surrounding the wedding in the Bahamas. Don Jr. and his wife say there is no conspiracy and no mystery, calling Kremlev a friend and the money a wedding gift. President Trump claims Don Jr. paid back the oligarch, which is something, of course, which cannot be confirmed. Out front now, Dan Alexander, senior editor at Forbes, who has extensive reporting on Donald Trump and his family businesses. So, Dan, you have three Republican senators now calling for Trump Jr. to be subpoenaed. And it's not just over the wedding gift, which, of course, is something that just common sense dictates is inappropriate, but over broader business dealings. So you've spent years following the Trump's family money. How worried should Don Jr. be tonight?
1: He should be very worried. And the reason he should be worried is, first of all, because he's not a public official, many of his own business dealings remain private. So depending on how far this expands, it could expose some of what he's been up to over the last couple of years. And the second reason that he should be really worried is that the ones that there is more reporting on are the ones that are connected to his father. It's hard to investigate Don Jr.'s finances without getting into Donald Trump's finances. And so this investigation ultimately could embarrass not just Don Jr., but also the president.
0: I mean, you've estimated at Forbes that Don Jr. was worth about $50 million around the 2024 election, a number which, by the way, had astronomically gone up in the last Trump administration. But a little more than a year later, that 50 goes up by your estimate to 300 million, six times richer in 1 year. Is it clear where all the money's coming from?
1: Well, we know where a lot of it has come from, and it's from crypto and it's from international licensing deals. And what we know doesn't look good. I mean, World Liberty Financial did a major deal with somebody, with a company that appears tied to the deputy ruler of Abu Dhabi, and the management and licensing business has done deals in Qatar, the United Arab Emirates, and Saudi Arabia, all of which have ties to government officials over there. So that already doesn't look good. But there's plenty that we don't know. We don't fully understand his financial connection to 1789 Capital. What's the percentage of those investments that he holds? And we also don't know, with all this incoming cash, how he's deployed it, where it's all gone. Seems like we find out about a new investment about every other month. And you can bet that if we get more insight into what all of those holdings are, there are going to be more and more questions about conflicts.
0: Right, right. I mean, things like Vulcan, I know there have been questions, right? Get a stake and then gets a Pentagon deal, how all that actually plays out. Recently, he was in Qatar at the Economic Forum, and he was asked whether he would run for president. And he said, I don't know, maybe one day, you know, that calling is there. So how significant is a Senate hearing for him, given what it could expose?
1: Look, all this stuff isn't good for somebody with future political ambitions. And I think it's important to recognize that Donald Trump, although he's been sort of Teflon about a lot of these things, you know, he has some unique characteristics that have allowed him to do that. I'm not sure that his kids have those same characteristics, sort of the draw, the charisma, the sense of humor that's going to allow people to sort of brush aside some of this stuff as easily as they have for Donald Trump. It's not just bad for Don Jr.'s future political ambitions. It also isn't good for Eric if he has any future political ambitions. So it's a bad stain for the next generation of the Trump family.
0: Yeah, yeah. Of course, people could look at Jared Kushner as well and his wife, Ivanka Trump. Thank you both. Thank you very much. I appreciate it. And next, all eyes on Hurricane Polo, one of the strongest hurricanes ever. And it is still getting stronger.

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1: Breaking news, Hurricane Polo making history tonight, exploding into an extremely dangerous Category 5 hurricane. One of the most powerful storms ever recorded, packing sustained winds near 180 miles an hour, wind gusts up to 220. The speed of the extreme rapid intensification is extraordinary. Polo's winds increased by about 110 miles an hour over 24 hours. So literally it went from, what, 30 or 40 miles an hour now. Look where you are. An NOAA, National Oceanic Administration Hurricane Hunter, reporting it, saw the storm's central pressure plunge to 892 millibars, which is the second lowest pressure ever recorded in an Eastern Pacific hurricane. The National Hurricane Center itself calling the hurricane remarkable. All of it happening because of the exceptionally warm Pacific waters. Temperatures now 86 to 88 degrees. And obviously, when you think about what's happening with El Nino and those temperatures, we'll just only imagine what could be coming in store. Well, thanks so much for joining us. You can also stream our show live. You can also watch on demand with a CNN All Access subscription. 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
2: Good evening from the newsroom. At this hour, we are still waiting to hear how the Trump administration justifies banning three news outlets, including CNN, from the White House. The Justice Department is facing a deadline tonight to answer CNN, MS Now, and Politico's lawsuit against the president ahead of a hearing tomorrow. Already, the president is weighing in, suggesting he'll lose in court. He said that's because the federal district judge in the case, Timothy Kelly, is, in the president's words, quote, not a particularly fair judge, which is quite an indictment considering he was appointed by none other than President Trump himself. Several Republican senators are criticizing the media ban tonight.
3: I think that you have to, every member of the media should be treated the same. I think you ought to have to treat everybody the same in terms of their